0: waved off. Would have been icing, just didn't have enough gas behind it. Rescued by D'Angelo. He'll stretch it out through center. Palmieri touches it in. Collision in the corner between Heinemann and Chernak. And then shot out of the Tampa zone by Pontus Holmberg. A fractured collarbone last April. Missed the end of last season. Did play in 70 games. If you remember that, Josh, it was kind of fell into the penalty box door that the off-ice official hadn't latched all the way and ended up breaking his collarbone.
1: I'm sure the door attendant in that situation was at the very least feeling pretty bad about it. I remember Coop going off on him a little bit.
0: Yep. Unable to hold it in at the blue line was Moser, and so that'll take us to another timeout with 5:31 to go and a fast-paced first period here on the Island. Lightning on top, 1-0. 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
0: Alan Furing, Josh Bailey, Sean Bates with you here in the booth. 5.5 to go in the first period. Tampa with a 1-0 lead. 7 saves so far for Ilias Sorokin. Vasilevsky has not been real busy. He's made 3 saves on the 3 shots he's seen. I don't know if you guys saw this. Vasilevsky was surprised with his Vezina trophy back in May by the Tampa Police Department. The organization actually set up something with the Tampa Police Department where they had a K-9 unit investigating what was quote-unquote suspicious activity at Vasilevsky's vehicle. And in the midst of that, they presented the trophy to him. So what a scare, I'm sure, at first.
7: Absolutely. What a scare, and then what a great moment afterwards, right? When you know you're the Vezina.
0: Yeah.
8: Pretty cool feeling.
0: My thought is, I'm glad they didn't actually find anything.
7: That wouldn't have been good. That would not have been good.
0: Can you imagine?
1: The dog just starts going nuts.
7: I got some stories about stuff like that, but none on the air.
0: Can you share them? No?
7: No.
0: What are they? PG-13? Or
7: that might be a little worse than that.
0: Okay. Stick around at intermission. We'll take the headsets off and we'll chat. Puck around to Logan Stanley, left wing of the Tampa zone. Tried to return it down low, but had it intercepted by Braden Point. Boy, he can skate, can he? And they'll bring it out to center. Left it for Moser. Now the Lightning in over the line. Kucherov trying to dance past Schaefer. He wasn't interested in that. Now the Islanders may have numbers the other way. Might have had a 3-on-2 if they pushed it, but Matthew Schaefer thought better of it. Curls back into his own zone. And the Islanders reset. Stretch pass out into the neutral zone for Holmstrom. He'll chip it into the right corner. Goes in after it. Turned the other way by Crozier. Kept in by Pollock. His wrist shot blocked. Rebound sprays on for Holmstrom. He'll circle it below the goal line with 4.5 to play in the first period. Islanders moving the puck well. Only have those 3 shots on goal. Remember, Bo Horvat put one off the crossbar earlier in this period as the Lightning lifted out. Foot race to it. Hagel wins the race and goes 5-hole on Sorokin. And it's a 2-0 Tampa lead. Brandon Hagel with his 2nd goal of the year. Won a foot race on a clearing attempt out of the Tampa zone. Drove right in at Sorokin and splits the middle. Goes 5-hole for a 2-0 Tampa advantage.
1: Oh, he sure showed some great speed on that. Kind of a just they fired it out in the neutral zone, and he was able to catch Pelly flat-footed and just use that speed to get around Pooley. He kind of dropped the shoulder and good power move to the net.
7: Oh,
1: found a way to get it home.
0: 4:18 to go here in period number one. Tampa with a 2-0 lead, and Second goal of the season for Hagel, who put up 36 a year ago. And so those sharpshooters for the Lightning have come out strong between Gensel and now Hagel.
1: Well, it's unfortunate, too, because really the Islanders, I think, have played a solid period. They might not show it on the scoreboard or the shot clock, but I've liked their game. They're down two. Still a lot of time to play.
7: Yep, absolutely. They've had some, they had a couple opportunities to get the puck behind him and just haven't been able to do it.
0: 4 minutes to go here in the first. Stretch pass to Cal Ritchie from Scott Mayfield. Rode up off his blade, comes into the corner. Ritchie trying to wrap up the Lightning defender back. That's McDonough. It's in his 17th NHL season. Tell you what, Tampa's got a lot of young talent, but they've got some wily old veterans that are still leading the way. Look at McDonough, Hedman, Kucherov.
1: Yeah, make no mistake, too. Ryan McDonough is one heck of a player, and he's been doing it for a long time. And, one of those guys you go up against, and he's an incredible shutdown defenseman. Smart, big, plays the game the right way.
0: Announced the goal for Brandon Hagel. 3 minutes to go in the first period. Puck play to the left circle. J.J. Moser misfires wide right. Touched right back around. Moser got a big contract last year. He's now in the first of an 8-year, $54 million extension. Here comes Schaefer in the other way through center over the Tampa line. Leaves it. Stanley with a shot. And that's squeezed by Vasilevsky. A little bit of a pile up out in front of the crease. Vasilevsky holding it. Now Horvat really getting into it with one Lightning player who has gotten knocked down. I can't see a number. Maybe Kucherov. Now all 10 skaters on the ice are piled up in the right circle of the Tampa zone. Boy, Horvat is fired up down there. 2:50 to play in this first period. Faceoff's going to come out of the Tampa zone after Vasilevsky squeezed it.
1: Yeah, Bo's not too happy. I mean, he's doing his part, too, to try to fire the guys up. Like, get everyone going. Let's go here, fellas, and create a little scrum. You don't hate to see that down two at the end of the first.
0: 2:50 to go here in the first. They're going to move the faceoff just out in front of the Tampa blue line. Kiki and Horvat on the draw. Breakaway earlier in this first period from Bo Horvat. Couldn't get it to go. He also had a shot off the crossbar several minutes before that. So let's come out with some jump in this game. Again, the Islanders do have one more. Now up to four shots on goal, being outshot 9-4. We have not had a power play for either side yet. As Tampa gets to the middle of the ice, Sabourin leaves it. Chernak with a shot blocked away by Heinemann. Settled behind Sorokin's net. Ryan Pollock will angle it around and out this way. Leaks into the Tampa zone. Chernak recovers. Geeky all the way across through center on for McDonough. Ahead for Sabourin. Takes a bump from Pollock. Spills down, but it'll be a penalty on the Islanders. We're going to get Ryan Pollock for tripping. 2:15 to go.
1: I'd like to see another look at it here, Bates.
7: I agree with that. Yeah, it didn't look like that.
8: New York, number 6, has a 2-minute minor penalty for tripping.
7: I guess that can go either way.
1: Yeah, probably the right call. Sabourin makes a good move to the middle and just kind of crosses Pooley up. And
7: yeah,
1: he's trying to do his job. He's playing the body of the man and just, you know, gets a little extended. And Sabourin goes down, and, you know, it is what it is. It's one of those things. Guys are playing hard. This stuff happens.
0: Pete DeBoer was shaking his head back and forth there for a minute. A little frustrated with the call. By the way, Eric Furlatt and Christopher Schlenker are the referees tonight. Dylan Blue, just Jonathan Deschamps, the linesman. The Islanders on the penalty kill for the first time tonight as they win the draw and clear it down. Tampa on the season when it comes to the power play, just 1-for-16.
7: Wow.
0: John Carlson got a goal against Minnesota on Thursday. They are 0-for-7 on the road. Meanwhile, the Islanders' penalty kill enters this contest 13-for-15 on the year, after going 3-for-3 against the Blackhawks Thursday night. A good job to clear it immediately on that Tampa entry.
1: Well, unfortunately, I think that just means Tampa's due. They got too good of a unit out there to be struggling early. I'm sure that'll turn around. Hopefully just not tonight.
0: There's about a 14-second difference between the penalty clock and the period clock as the puck comes out high. Deep slot, Carlson skate to stick across. Kucherov's one-timer blocked away by Sorokin, and the Islanders clear.
1: Now you'll watch Cooch. I think he does a good job, and a lot of the good half-wall guys do it. They set up the first one. They're sending one on net. They're establishing a shot. That opens up the passes after that. And he's one of the best at doing it.
0: Brandon Hagel looks for a way in left side. The Islanders do a good job to crowd the blue line. They draw the play offside. 1:09 to go in the period. 54 seconds to go on this Tampa power play. Basically, this is why I love working with Josh as much as I do, is because he, in my opinion, one of the best hockey IQ guys and one of the best guys to set up a power play. And so I always like his insight when it comes to, you know, whether it's the opponent or the Islanders' man advantage.
7: You know, the couple times I've been up here to hear Josh talk about hockey, his IQ is very high. He knows what he's talking about in all facets of the game.
1: You guys make me blush over here.
0: Yeah, I'm talking to you directly because I know he doesn't want to toot his own horn, so I'm doing it for him. 1:09 to go in the first period. 54 seconds remaining on a Ryan Pollock tripping penalty. First penalty of this hockey game. Islanders won the draw. Chipped it into the Tampa zone. It's Desdoux there. Play it this way off the near boards for Geeky. Lightning really a no rush here, but they've got 36 seconds to go on the power play. Now brought out to center by Desdoux. He'll leave it for Geeky. Looks for a way in. Slides past Mayfield. Took a hard hit. Stanley tagged him. Mayfield then gets on the shoulder of Geeky, who took the worst of it. Lost his stick. Picks it back up. Puck rimmed around the boards, but out past the right point.
1: Yeah, you like seeing Stanley step up like that and deliver that hit. He's a big fella. You want the big guy to play big. And sometimes that hit could look like maybe he's a little high, but when you're 6'8", I think that's just the result, not the intent.
0: Now Kucherov's going to dance in, looking on Mayfield. Mayfield will tag him up against the glass. Separates him from the puck. Out of the box comes Ryan Pollock. Good keep right point by Hagel. Throws it to the middle of the ice, and then he got blasted by Pellick. And Pellick can't believe it. He's getting called for a penalty as Brandon Hagel went flying after he got clipped by Pellick right around the right point of the Islanders' zone. Anna Pellick usually doesn't agree with any penalty call, and he is infuriated here this time.
1: You're not wrong. I do always enjoy when Pellick gets a penalty just to see his reaction. But I think in this situation, it's just a situation where it gets
8: three.
1: Probably gets sold a little bit.
8: Penalty for tripping.
1: Probably gets sold a little bit by Hagel, but you know that's what speed does sometimes. Hagel's attacking him and makes a quick move at the last second. Pellick just accidentally kind of clips his foot.
0: Kind of the left foot of Pellick just clipped Brandon Hagel, who went sailing into another stratosphere. And the official didn't delay, made the call right away. That official, Eric Furlat, in the far corner, put his arm up immediately, and so this one will likely bleed into the second period. Only 8 seconds to go here in the first. And faceoff won by Pajot. He tries to spring Horvat. It's going to float it wide of the net, and that'll do it for the first period. 1:52 remaining on the penalty against Adam Pellick. Islanders down 2-0 after one. Well, Batesy, I know you got to run, so I want to say thank you yet again for swinging by, and hopefully we can do it again next time you're in the building.
7: Absolutely, guys. I enjoy coming up here, talking some hockey with you. Maybe we'll be back sooner than later.
0: I hope
1: always good to
0: case.
1: See you, Batesy.
7: All right, guys. Great job.
0: We'll take a break. We'll come back to UBS Arena after this. Islanders down 2-0 after one on the Islanders Radio Network.
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12: I'm defenseman Adam Pellick, and you're tuned in to New York Islanders hockey.
0: That's the one that made it 2-0. It came after Jake Guentzel opened up our scoring tonight, his second of the season as well, after he put up 38 goals last year. So the Lightning, with some of their familiar faces getting on the scoreboard. Islanders took two late penalties in that first period as well, the second of which Adam Pellick called for tripping. That one will continue into a majority of the first 2 minutes of the second period. 1:52 left on the Pellick penalty. The Islanders were able to kill off a Ryan Pulock trip just before that, but it's 2-0 Tampa after one period of play. The Bolts outshot the Islanders 10-4 in that first period of action. The only two penalties went against the Islanders. The Islanders a little bit more physical in that contest. They also were better at the dots, winning 60% of the draws so far here tonight. Well, a reminder that you can join our broadcast tonight. We're opening up the phone line shortly after the final horn once again. Myself and also Josh Bailey is going to stick around and take your phone calls. So if you want to talk to Josh, you'll get that opportunity after the final horn tonight. The number, go ahead and save it, put it in your phone. It's 516-463-9748. 516-463-9748. And so give us a call on the postgame show and we'll talk about whatever you want here after the Islanders wrap it up against the Tampa Bay Lightning. More on this game in just a bit. We'll also take a trip around the National Hockey League as we've got quite a busy slate of games here on this Saturday. Some of these contests have already finished up. Some will begin later on tonight, but 14 total games throughout the NHL here on this busy Saturday. So we'll get to that in just a minute, but we've also got a nice piece here on our intermission report. When it comes to the Islanders' draft this past summer and one of their picks who has now signed his entry-level contract. The Islanders announced Wednesday that Matthew Darche has signed his fifth-round pick, Vladimir Dravetsky, to a three-year entry-level contract. And the question immediately becomes, could Dravetsky be a steal at 141st overall? Time will tell, but for now, well, he's off to a great start in the OHL this season. He also looked great here on the island in rookie camp last month.
13: Spinning back through the seam, nice feed to the front. Dravetsky scores! Beautiful goal for Vlad Dravetsky! His first in the league! A beauty backhander! 6-0 Storm!
14: The Islanders rookie camp welcomed a few new faces into the mix this year, and one that fans could hear a lot from early is defenseman Vladimir Dravetsky.
13: Vladimir Dravetsky cuts back in, his drive, scores! Vladimir Dravetsky, a missile from the Trinetsch product.
14: Dravetsky was drafted in the fifth round by the Islanders back in June, a moment made more special by how he got to share it.
15: Yeah, I was in Europe in Slovakia, actually, so I've been with my family, and we just were watching it together live, and yeah, it was a moment I will remember for the rest of my life.
14: Dravetsky has already played in leagues in Czechia, Slovakia, and Sweden, and yet finds familiarity in the Islanders organization through Thomas Politon, whom the Isles drafted in the fourth round in 2025.
15: So yeah, we're real best friends. We're really close. We've been together for so long time now, like especially in the national team, and yeah, it's huge. Like being with my one of the best friends together in the same organization, it's unreal. And yeah, how I said, dream come true.
14: Politon is not the only familiar face in the organization for Dravetsky, as he is reunited with Jay McKee, his former OHL coach in Brantford, Ontario, who begins the Hamilton Hammers' inaugural season as their head coach.
15: I mean, Jay is such a great guy and an unreal coach, and yeah, it's when I saw that he's going to be coach for Hammers, it was pretty funny that, yeah, he coached me last year. Not just him, Vinny was there too. Vince, so video coach too, Owen Bernal. So yeah, that's great being back together.
14: McKee has high expectations for the talented offensive defenseman as the season rolls on in Guelph for Dravetsky's new OHL team, the Storm.
16: Vlad is a very highly skilled, offensive-minded defenseman. Just saying he's one of the best practice players I've ever coached or even played with. He's intense. He does everything with a purpose. Snaps his passes. He's got an active stick. No, he's a very, very talented player. Like all of them, there's areas of improvement, but his potential and his upside is very high.
14: With the New York Islanders Radio Network, I'm Mateo Cardes.
0: Well, Vlad Dravetsky now under contract with the New York Islanders, signing his 3-year entry-level contract on Wednesday. Great sign. Looked really, really good in rookie camp. Looked great in training camp and the preseason contest that he was a part of. If you remember back to development camp this summer right after the draft, Vlad Dravetsky was the only draft pick that didn't show up to Long Island. He was dealing with a passport issue, so didn't get a look at him right after the draft. But, boy, again, he looked like a much better pick than a fifth rounder when rookie camp and training camp rolled around. And so we'll continue to keep an eye on what Vlad Dravetsky is doing in the Ontario Hockey League. And our thanks to Mateo for putting that piece together. By the way, Dravetsky has 1 goal, 3 assists for 4 points through 5 games so far during his first season with Guelph. The Islanders prospect is 18 years of age. He will turn 19 in December. Here tonight inside UBS Arena, the Islanders down 2-0 after 1. Gensel and Hagel with the goals for Tampa Bay. The Islanders had 4 shots on goal against Andre Vasilevsky, who, of course, stopped all 4 of them. But one of them hit the crossbar from Bo Horvat. Bo Horvat also had a breakaway chance that did not go. Really close to scoring for the 4th consecutive game. And Bo Horvat, already the first Islander to score a power play goal in 3 straight games since Anders Lee did it back in 2018. So we're keeping an eye on that streak and, of course, a 4-game goal scoring streak overall for Bo Horvat. If he were to get a power play goal tonight, by the way, Bo Horvat would be the 6th Islander ever with a 4-game power play goal streak. That would join Matt Molson as the only other player to do so since Ziggy Palfy back in 1998. Well, much more to come from UBS Arena and this homestand. Game 2 of the 3-game homestand for the Islanders. They will wrap it up on Tuesday against the Vancouver Canucks. And remember, there's nothing quite like a night out inside UBS Arena. Ticketmaster.com has the best seats to every upcoming home game, including the Canucks on Tuesday. The Isles also the Kings coming up, and the Anaheim Ducks on Thursday, October the 22nd. Ticketmaster is the official ticket marketplace of the New York Islanders and the NHL. Islanders down 2-0 after 1 here tonight. More to come with Josh Bailey and myself from UBS Arena. 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

0: Live from our Hofstra studios, I'm Luca DeLasta. There are 13 other games around the NHL tonight, so it's time to take a trip through North America. Beginning with the games that have already concluded, the New Jersey Devils rolled the Vancouver Canucks 4-1. Nico Hischier led the way with two goals and one assist, including a milestone score on the power play.
1: Jack back up top to Luke. Centering passing, Hischier! He scores! Nico Hischier ties the game with his 200th NHL goal!
0: Sound credit of MSGSN. The Philadelphia Flyers fell to the Boston Bruins 5-1, and the Edmonton Oilers beat the San Jose Sharks 3-1. With an assist, Connor McDavid extended his point streak to 5 games. Now to the games that are currently in action. Starting around the Metro, the Columbus Blue Jackets lead the St. Louis Blues 2-1, the Carolina Hurricanes are in front of the Chicago Blackhawks 4-1, and the Pittsburgh Penguins are tied 0-0 with the Dallas Stars. All those games are in the second period. Bouncing out of the division, the Minnesota Wild lead the Florida Panthers 3-1 in the third period. Kirill Kaprizov notched his fourth goal of the season on the man advantage.
2: Kaprizov hits the Florida line. 19 on the power play last year for Kaprizov, tying his own franchise record. Here's Kaprizov, and he scores! On a cross-ice feed, Kaprizov finishes!
0: Sound credit of Wild Plus. Minnesota defenseman Quinn Hughes assisted on the Kaprizov tally, becoming just the fourth defenseman in the last decade to start a season with a 5-game point streak. Back in the state of New York, the Buffalo Sabres are tied with the Utah Mammoth 1-1. Out to Colorado, the Avalanche and the Toronto Maple Leafs are tied 2-2, also in that middle period. Nathan MacKinnon has both of Colorado's goals. Up north of the border, the Detroit Red Wings and Montreal Canadiens are in a scoreless gridlock, and the Nashville Predators pilot the Ottawa Senators 2-0. Both these contests are in the second frame. Finally, looking ahead to the late slate, the Anaheim Ducks head to Calgary to face the Flames, and the Los Angeles Kings are set to play the Vegas Golden Knights. Puck drop is just after 10 p.m. in both those games. With your first intermission update, I'm Luca DeLasta. Your New York Islanders are trailing the Tampa Bay Lightning 2-0. Now let's send it back to Alan Fearing and Josh Bailey for the second period, right here on the Islanders Radio Network.
3: All right, thanks so much, Luca. Good stuff back there and a lot for you to keep track of. But, Islanders and Lightning part of 14 games across the NHL tonight. Lightning looking for their fourth consecutive win. Islanders trying to get above 500 for the first time this year, coming off of that 4-1 victory over the Blackhawks on Thursday night. By the way, I mentioned just before we went to break and had that update that the Islanders have been the much better team, both physically and at the dots. They're out hitting the Lightning 16-9, but I said they were 60% on draws in that first period. They actually updated that number while we were in commercial. The Islanders won 10 of the 15 faceoffs in that first period, so 66.7% at the dots. That's been a strong suit the last few seasons for the Islanders, but they're doing a good job to get possession early right off the faceoffs here tonight. Unfortunately, it's not led to a goal yet. Tampa Bay's got two, and the Lightning will start this second period with 1 minute and 52 seconds of power play time. And Josh, I didn't want to get too much into the weeds with analyzing that first period while we had Batesy here, but I'm curious now looking back at that first 20 minutes, what was your takeaway?
4: Yeah, I mean, you know, they didn't come out of it with the result I'm sure they're looking for. You know, a couple penalties at the end, they got to kill one off to start here. But like I touched on, I really liked their game. Obviously, they'd like to create a little more offense, I'm sure, but they had some good shifts in the O-zone. They had some good looks, pose, breakaway. A couple shots from the point, they created a little traffic. So it's one of those things. Sometimes you have a good period and you just come out on the wrong end of it. Really, I would believe what they're talking about in the room is, okay, let's clean up this.

0: penalty here. Let's kill this off and let's get back to work. Let's play. Let's go north, get it in the offensive zone, and try to keep pounding them.
1: No question when you're facing a team like Tampa that has Kucherov, as we've talked about, but also Brayden Point, Anthony Cirelli, and Brandon Hagel, for that matter. Some of these guys that are explosive and have speed. For the Islanders, do they want to get into a track meet type of game and play fast, or are they going to be the team that is going to want to slow it down a little bit?
0: Well, I think you always want to play fast. Tampa is one of those teams that definitely has speed and does play fast. They got some big D. So, yeah, you certainly want to play fast, defend well, stay to your structure in the D zone and in the neutral zone, and offensively it's just go to work. Get hard on that forecheck, hunt those pucks, and win those battles, and try to find a way to make it hard on Vasilevskiy. It's not easy to beat the guy. You got to get traffic. You got to create some volume at the net. If they're able to do that, I think they'll find their way right back into this game.
1: I'm glad you used the word structure. The other day, off to the side, spoke with Pete DeBoer a little bit, and I said, hey, defensively, you guys have played pretty well this year. I mean, through four games, the Islanders have only allowed six goals that don't count the empty netters against. I said, what's worked so well in your own zone? And he said, look, it's simple. It's structure, and it's also the basics, communication. Like, he's really liked the way the guys have communicated so far this year.
0: Yeah, structure is a huge part of it. And I think the best coaches I ever had, structure was a big part of the game plan. And what I like about it really brings everyone onto the same page and into the same playing level. It makes things more predictable, especially in the neutral zone and defensively. Offensively, you still got to be able to kind of wheel and play your game. But, yeah, their structure's been good.
1: Talked in the past that a 2-0 deficit is a whole lot different than going down 3-0. How important is this penalty kill here to start the second?
0: It's huge. It's a big kill for them, no doubt. You don't want to go down 3. It can swing the game in a big way, but I like their kill, and they just got to get back to work.
1: Good start as Pageau snaps the faceoff back. Islanders dump it in. They're now moving right to left across your radio dial. Tampa countering in their white sweaters left to right. Adam Pellick in the box for tripping. The Lightning through center, haven't worked it in yet. Now it's rimmed in right wing by Kucherov. Stop behind the net, Sorokin leaves it, and Ryan Pollock will get it out. Islanders now 11 for 16 at the dots here to start this game. On the kill for the second time tonight. Tampa in, but just as quickly as it enters, Simon Holmstrom exits it with a long pass all the way down the ice, and that'll burn up some time. Just 1:09 to go on the Pellick penalty.
0: They did a good job just disrupting their power play breakout there. Pageau up ice. D are standing strong at the blue line. It really kills a lot of time off, makes it difficult on the power play.
1: Defensively, it's Stanley and Mayfield out there here on the kill. Horvat and Heinemann are the forwards. Brandon Hagel moves through center, angles to the left wing, fires the puck around the boards to the right side. Brayden Point receives it, leaves it for Kucherov. He'll propel it out high. Carlson back to Kucherov. A little saucer pass on the backhand. Kucherov looks off a pass, sends it down low. Getting stuffed in front was Hagel. Sorokin strong, squares it up, and the Islanders clear. 29 seconds to go on the kill. Second PK, right in a row late in that first period that bleeds into the second. The Islanders have not had a power play on the other side. They'll have to wait for that as Tampa Bay brings it in. And it's Gonsalves to the near side. Geeky changes sides of the ice. Bottom of the left circle. Puck snapped in front. A shot by Geeky doesn't go. Got the pass from Sabourin diagonally. Shot it off the glass. Pellick comes to his feet. Now he'll rock it out of the box as the puck's tied up in the right wing corner by McDonough. And the Islanders will skate it out. Here's Cizikas to the red line and in. Flips it into the left corner. Back in after it for the Lightning. It's Crozier. He'll skip it up the left wing and out. Bouncing puck. Takes a Tampa hop. Gonsalves will sweep it into the Islanders zone. And Sorokin moves it around into the left corner, right corner rather, for Matthew Schaefer. Plays it back over to the far side. And Tony D'Angelo's got some space. Stretches out the leg. Skates it to the red line. Hands off there for Shen. And then he'll dump it in. Vasilevskiy comes out to stop it. Leaves it for Crozier. He'll rotate it back around for Des Du. He'll look to scamper away from Shen. Banks it up the near wing wall, and now it's touched in deep. Back behind Sorokin's net. Here's D'Angelo. Just over 2.5 into this second period. Tampa Bay up 2-0. Victor Eklund skates onto the puck, moves it over the Lightning line from the left side, swirls it around. A couple of players tie it back behind the play as it's brought through center by Holmberg. He'll chip it in front of the Sorokin crease. Comes all the way through to the corner. Now up to the right point. Chernak had it knocked away. Out to center, it's Brayden Schenn hunting in after it. He'll finish a check on the far side as Hedman plays it on for Holmberg. He'll dump it in. Shots were 10-4 favoring Tampa in that first period. They've added two more here to start the second. Islanders looking to test Vasilevsky for the first time here in this period as Schaefer lifts it up and out. Knocked down by Sorelli. He'll spring Gensel in over the line. Right side, throws on the brakes. Hands off McDonough with a shot. Blocked up and out of play by Anthony Duclair. 16:28 to go in the second period. Duclair wearing that one, taking that lane away. Just before that, good work on the forecheck in the offensive zone for Victor Eklund. Boy, he's been everywhere so far tonight.
0: Yeah, that's really, I think the more I get to see him play, I think that's a staple of his game. And he uses his speed and his smarts to really put D in tough spots and creates those turnovers, which just leads to more offense. And I think he's shown a lot here early in the season, and that's encouraging for the Islanders and for him.
1: It was 1 week ago tonight in this building. Memorable game for a lot of fans, and certainly for Victor Eklund, as Kyle Palmieri gets a touch on a stretch pass here, but it deflects up and out of play. Victor Eklund scored his first NHL goal on his 20th birthday exactly 1 week ago, and his mother Mila in attendance. She was here for his birthday, flew in from Stockholm, and ended up seeing his first NHL goal. Unfortunately, though, for the Eklund family, saw Josh, William Eklund suffered a lower body injury in Ottawa's game the other night, so it's not likely that Victor will get to face his brother William coming up next week in Ottawa.
0: Yeah, I mean, still a really, really cool night for him and his family, the people that put in a ton of effort to get you where you are, and for his mom to be able to be here, that's cool, and I'm sure him and his brother will get many opportunities to play against one another.
1: Puck came out of the Tampa zone. Islanders brought it back in quickly, and they're calling for offside. Did you ever have Shannon Hogan get the crowd to serenade you with a happy birthday in your playing career?
0: I have not, no. And I'm okay with that.
1: Shannon had the confidence to get the crowd singing happy birthday to Victor a week ago.
0: Shannon's great at her job. We love having her on the broadcast.
1: Is she putting up more with Cal these days on MSG, or is Cal putting up more with her?
0: That's a question for those two.
1: 4 minutes into the second period here, Tampa with a 2-0 lead. 5-on-5 hockey continues as Carlson will knife it up the right wing, kept in by Schaefer at the point. He steers it back down low. That's played behind Vasilevsky's net for Michelli from Cizikas. Michelli out to the point, left side. Stanley with a long distance shot, didn't miss by much. Thrown out to center for Kucherov. Here comes Braden Point in. Center Point delays and shoots one wide left as he tried for the stick side of Sorokin. Islanders snap it back to center. Here's Holmstrom looking for a way in. Shouldered into the glass by Chernak. Loose puck slides into the left wing corner a little deeper. Mosier and Cizikas get together. Pushed around the boards for Schaefer. Schaefer being leaned on by Gensel, comes away with the puck, walks to the middle, and got a shot off somehow, swallowed up by Vasilevsky. Not a whole lot going on there, but Matthew Schaefer made something happen, and we get a whistle.
0: Oh, that's what Schaefer does. He creates havoc down there, is able to kind of grind one out, get a good look. You can see Vasilevsky, he tested him for sure. He ended up making the save, but that's just good being aggressive, and I think that's what, I think the more these guys play with Schaefer, they realize you got to let him do his thing sometimes. They had a guy covered for him, and he was able to get a good look.
1: Matthew Schaefer, still, of course, 19 years of age. 62nd career point. Picked up an assist on Thursday against the Hawks that tied Pat LaFontaine for third among Islanders teenagers all time. And still going to be a teenager for the rest of this full season. Sorelli brings it into the Islanders' zone off the draw. Gets slowed by Eklund. Puck leaks out to center. Back into the Tampa zone. They'll go D to D. And then Hedman throws it in down the left wing. Whacked back the opposite direction by Pelech right up the wall. Hagel under attack from Pollock. Pelech stays with it. Touches it on for Richie. Cal Richie slowly across the red line. Hands off for Pelech. Back to Richie. Little space there right wing. And he throws it across the slot. He wanted Brayden Schenn. Broken up by a Tampa stick. That was Gensel. They can't clear. Puck back to the middle of the ice. Right idea there for Richie. He wanted Duclair this time. But again, the Lightning break it up. And Tampa comes in the other way. Tony DeAngelo is going to steal it in his own zone. And he'll get the wheels turning back through center. Sidesteps Hagel. Brings it in. Right around points. And then drifts to the right corner. Swirls it around the boards. Pageau, left point, sends it behind the net. Quick centering pass comes through the slot. Pageau slap pass this way, and

0: Senators are within one.
1: Yeah, that's a shift they needed right there. Get some momentum on your side. They were hounding the puck, had Tampa on their heels, and Tony doing what Tony does. And I've always liked this part of his game. He's got, sometimes guys like to pull up for the slap shot. He's got his head up at the point, walks in, picks his lane. He's got big Scotty Mayfield down in front of the net. I don't know what got Scotty down there, but created a big screen, and the same with Pageau, and Tony hits his spot. Vasilevsky can't see anything. That's kind of what you need to do to break him down. And great goal, 2-1.
0: Downhill, deep slot, stepped and shot it. I love that point, Josh. Scotty Mayfield was right in front of Vasilevsky, and it's tough to see around Scott Mayfield. Pageau was in the vicinity as well. I don't think Vasilevsky saw it until the very last second, if at all. And it works out for the first point, the first goal of the season for Tony DeAngelo here in the opening 6.5 minutes of the second. But now we're going to have an Islanders penalty deep in the Tampa zone shortly after the next faceoff. And it's our third consecutive trip against the Islanders. The fans are letting the officials hear it.
1: A little unfortunate, I think. He's just being aggressive on the forecheck. But
0: we're going to get Heinemann here.
2: New York number 51. 2 minute minor penalty, tripping.
0: So Heinemann this time for tripping. Islanders still down by one, but they're headed right back to the kill. 13:15 to go in the second. We'll take a break and have more after this on the New York Islanders Radio Network.
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3: 13:15 to go in the second period. Tampa leads 2-1. The 2-0 lead at one point has been cut in half thanks to Tony D'Angelo's first goal of the season. He put up 5 last year, signed a new 2-year extension this summer. Love him on their side, and he's the one who has made this a 2-1 hockey game. Unfortunately, just before we went to break, Emil Heinemann called for tripping, and so the Islanders on their third kill already tonight. They still haven't had a power play.
4: Yeah, like I was saying, that penalty's a bit of a buzzkill. Unfortunately, it does happen, and this is where you need your PKers to sort one out here for you, and then you go back to work.
3: So the kill starts with J.G. Pageau at the dot on Sorelli, and Sorelli wins the faceoff, but it splits the two Lightning players at the blue line and comes all the way down. Tampa will have to bring it 200 feet down the ice here as they're on their third power play. It's brought in down the far wing by Kucherov to center it, broken up by Pollock, and then swung around the boards for Gensel. Jake Gensel keeps it, right point, quickly down low. Kucherov to the middle, Carlson a shot off the back glass. Sorokin looking to his right, then his left, back to his right. The puck's tied up behind his cage. Now it comes out in front. Got a save on Braden Point in tight. And the puck up the left wing wall, kept in by Carlson. To Hagel downstairs, right back to Carlson at the blue line. Looks to his right, finds Gensel. Gensel to the goal line. Right back to him from Kucherov across. Carlson shot, punched away. Sorokin makes another stop. Islanders try to track it down at center for a shorthanded break. Simon Holmstrom not quite quick enough. And the Lightning are right back in. Left wing, it's Hagel with Holmstrom in tow. Sends it all the way across. Kucherov gathers it, right wing, half wall. To the goal line, spinning in front. Gensel scores! Little spinorama down low for Jake Gensel. Caught the Kucherov pass. Spun to the middle of the ice right.

0: the top of the crease, and he's got his second of the hockey game. Tampa's got a power play goal and a 3-1 lead.
1: Well, as you explained, Gensel's the low man at the net. Typically, as the penalty kill, that's kind of the play you're going to give a little cushion to. You're going to make it available because it's the least dangerous, but maybe got a little too extended there. And again, Gensel does a great job protecting the puck and spinning off and ultimately just finding a hole.
0: Adam Pellick kind of drifted a little bit near the right hash mark towards the slot, but that just looked like a good play for the Lightning and for Jake Gensel.
1: And make no mistake about that, too. Kucherov's ability to read the play and suck the Islanders in there, it gives Gensel that extra half second, which ultimately ends up in the back of the net.
0: Your coaches all the time talk about what guys do well away from the puck. Good example right there, right?
1: Really, like, good.
0: Kucherov sucks everybody his way, and it leaves Gensel wide open.
1: And on top of that, too, like you're saying, away from the puck, it's just as much on the guy without the puck to create the lane and create the space for himself and create the space for the guy with the puck to make the pass to him, and Gensel did a great job on that.
0: So Jake Gensel's got his second goal of the game, his third of the season, assisted by Kucherov and Hagel, who scored the second Tampa goal, so it's a multi-point game for Hagel as well. And the Islanders will play from behind two again. Collision behind Sorokin's net. This time Tampa's going to get called for a penalty. It'll be the first power play of the night for the Islanders. It'll be a hook on Pontus Holmberg.
2: Tampa Bay 29, minor penalty hooking.
0: Deep in the offensive zone, the Islanders will take it as Holmberg hooked back Schaefer, pulled him down. Easy call for the referee.
1: Yep, here's their opportunity. You knew it was going to come at some point when the penalties are favored 3-0 one way, and here's their chance to get back into it.
0: The Islanders power play scored in three straight games. Their captain has come through each and every time. Bo Horvat's got the only three power play goals on the season for the Isles. They're 3-for-15 this year. Went 1-for-4 against the Hawks on Thursday. Meanwhile, Tampa's penalty kill has allowed a couple of goals through nine opportunities against. 7-for-9 on the season. Tampa will clear it down. Puck was played with a high stick, and so it's blown dead as Matthew Schaefer comes back to touch it. 11:20 to go in the second period. The Islanders will have a own zone face-off here with just 11 seconds off the clock on the power play. No surprise that this top power play unit features Horvat, Schaefer, Shen, Michelli, and Palmieri. It's the five on the ice here, and the Islanders win the draw yet again. Matthew Schaefer from his own goal line will work it up through center. Here he comes with Cirelli in tow, hands it off. Palmieri drops it for Michelli. He'll find a way in, hands it off to Shen. Spins away from Hagel, but lost the puck. Foot race to it, and it's Hagel trying to get in behind Schaefer. Sorokin's going to come way out to help the cause, and Sorokin steers it away from the middle of the ice while the Islanders are on the power play.
1: They actually had a nice entry there, too. It was just a little whack on the stick, kind of knocked jarred the puck loose from Schenner, and down the ice they go. But I've liked their entries thus far this season, and not having Barzy helping them out with that, too. The guy's done a good job stepping up.
0: Michelli enters, tried to saucer it over to Palmieri this time, and it was knocked down out of midair by the Lightning. Ilya Mikheyev on the kill will send it all the way down, and the Islanders will have to play from 200 feet in the opposite direction here. 10.5 to go in the second period. 49 ticks remaining on this power play. The Isles first of the night. Top unit still on as Horvat wraps it around. Schaefer, good keep at first. Left point, and then Shen helps out. Ships it to the right circle. Tampa stretch pass. Breakaway shorthanded in on the forehand, and Sorokin goes down. Unable to get a shot off was Gergensen's. Went all the way around behind the net. Got a shot off the other way. Sorokin made the save. And then a home run pass in transition for Richie. And Richie's going to get squeezed into the far glass by Mikheyev. Chances on both ends there. And Holmberg in the box. Meanwhile, Gergensen's nearly scored shorthanded. Sorokin did eventually make a pad save before the Islanders stretched it the other way on for Richie.
1: Yeah, just not a good power play. Not the kind of momentum that they would like. I hate to be too critical because I've been a part of many of those power plays.
0: Well, here comes Holmberg out of the box. Immediately it's a 2-on-1. Getting back was D'Angelo, and a shot from the near side was stopped by Sorokin. Brandon Hagel led the charge there in down the right wing just as Holmberg came out of the box. And for a split second, it was an odd man rush for the Lightning. Sorokin makes save number 14 on 17 shots against. And it takes us to a timeout with 9:23 to go in the second period. It's 3-1 Lightning here on Long Island. 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

0: 9:23 to go in the second period. Tampa with a 3-1 lead. Tony DeAngelo has the Islanders' goal here in this period. Former Tampa draft pick Tony DeAngelo, his first of the season. Let's ask a little Ticketmaster trivia. You want to play tonight, Josh?
1: Sure do.
0: All right. Andrei Vasilevskiy, of course, beat out Ilya Sorokin for the Vezina last year as the NHL's most outstanding goaltender. Vasilevskiy also won the award in 2019, beating out which two finalists? One of them was a teammate of yours, Josh, with the Islanders, so that one may be the easier of the two, but we'll answer that during the third. Of course, Ilya Sorokin has not yet won the Vezina, but he has been knocking on the door. Runner-up to Vasilevskiy last year, was also the runner-up in 2023 to Linus Ullmark. Sorokin in net here tonight. We're going to have a fight in the neutral zone. Here's Scott Sabourin and Logan Stanley squaring up, looking up and down at one another, and now converge with their right arms. Back and forth they go. A couple of heavyweights here. Right on top of the center ice logo, and Sabourin throws the right, got a piece of Stanley, and he's hurting a little bit. He'll fall down. Sabourin will tie him up. Stanley pops back up wanting more, but the linesmen separate the two. Good old-fashioned Saturday night showdown at center ice between Stanley and Sabourin.
1: Yeah, you'd love to see it. It started well for Stanley. I think it's, you know, I can't speak too much to this side of it, but the, you know, Sabourin's a lefty, so it's got to be a different, totally different mindset guy lining up as a righty going against a lefty. You're kind of leaving yourself a little open. I would assume the lefty's a little more accustomed to leaving himself open, and he kind of took advantage of that at the end. I don't think anyone got hurt, but good scrap.
0: Neither of the two bleeding as they sit down in the penalty box, have a nice little discussion there as well. By the way, this is the season debut for Scott Sabourin, who has only played in 74 NHL games over the last 6 years. I don't want to say this is why he's in the lineup to fight necessarily, but he's in there for a physical presence, and he's the guy who's going to do it. If anybody on that team is, it's going to be him.
1: Yeah, that's part of his job. That's his role. I'm sure he knows it, and I'm sure it's been made aware to him, and you had to expect his first game of the season getting in the lineup tonight that he was going to try and get something going. So, I mean, good on him for getting in a scrap and not backing down. I mean, Logan Stanley's a big man, and it takes some courage to stand in there.
0: Scott Sabourin in his second year with Tampa, signed an extension over the summer, former Shark, Senator, and Maple Leaf. And for Logan Stanley, actually said earlier today, this is more referencing standing up for a teammate, but in the same vein, said, you come after one of us, you've got to come after all of us, and I'm going to be right there each and every time leading the charge. So,
1: yeah, that's what you want to hear. That's part of being a good team.
0: Logan Stanley, who led the Islanders in penalty minutes coming into this game with 12, is now up to a team-leading 17. Remember last year, he finished third in the NHL in penalty minutes overall, with just behind Nikita Zadorov and Mark Kastelic. So, physicality. That stuff certainly part of his game, too. As here is Heinemann, and the slot gets a shot off. Vasilevskiy got his right pad on it. DeAngelo out high. Schaefer with a drive, and that's gloved down and held by Vasilevskiy. So Vasilevskiy now has been tested 8 times. He's made 7 saves. Islanders trying to pressure him a little bit more. Only got 4 shots on goal on him there in the first.
1: Well, that's another example. Palms is doing his best at the net to try and create some traffic, but McDonough does a good job boxing Palms out. Vasilevskiy sees that shot from the point. He's making that save 100 times out of 100.
0: Vasilevskiy will look to his left here. The top corner of his crease. Club side in the ready position. Sees his teammate Anthony Cirelli win it back. McDonough gets it out. Cut off by DeAngelo. Islanders back in with 8.5 to play here in the second. It's a 3-1 Tampa lead. Good keep. Palat to the middle of the ice. Duclair's shot blocked up into the air. Drops at the feet of Palat. Pass to the middle. Deflects out to the point. DeAngelo swings it over for Schaefer. They'll trade places. Schaefer walks the line. Cuts back. Shoots and scores! What a play for Matthew Schaefer! His first of the season is a beauty! And from distance, he goes stick side on Andrei Vasilevskiy. It's a 3-2 game. And Matthew Schaefer puts it through a crowd and in.
1: it was only a matter of time for Shake. I mean, he's been buzzing. He's been all over the ice. And just the point I was trying to make the time before, they get good traffic in front this time. Shake makes an incredible play at the blue line. Good speed, good deception. Cuts back, and Pager's right in front. And Shake's able to find the lane, much like Tony did on the first goal.
2: Josh, I was going to say, can you believe it? But at this point, I mean, there's nothing too unbelievable about Matthew Schaefer's skills, his talents. But he knows how to wow this crowd, and he's got this place fired up. And you talk about getting the energy back. Here we go.
1: Yeah, no doubt about it. And for him, too, it, you know, first goal of the year always feels good. They all feel good. But getting that first one, you get a big Saturday night game at home, big goal.
2: It almost feels like that was a go-ahead goal right now with the energy in this building. Islanders try to tie it up here. Shen to Richie to the middle of the ice for Eklund. And he got tied up by Brandon Hagel. And the Lightning will clear it. 7:49 to play in the second.
1: And going back to that goal, too, I was more focused on Pageau. He was having a good battle with Chernek. And Chernek's a big, big guy. And Pager doesn't back down from anyone. And he's going toe-to-toe with him, back and forth, hitting each other, getting in front of the net, getting dirty. And Pager deserves more credit on that goal as well.
2: Right there in front. How many times do we see Pager with a little tip there from where he was standing? That was my first thought when it was floated to the net by Schaefer. I was looking for the Pageau tip. It went right through him and in. But yeah, to your point, he has as much to do with that goal as Schaefer did. Now we're going to get a penalty for cross-checking. Oh, and it's on the Islanders again. I didn't see a whole lot there. Take a look at the replay.
3: Cross-checking.
2: And this one is going to be against Victor Eklund. And boy, he's got to feel like the officials are picking on him. I feel like every game he's getting called for a penalty. You got the replay on the monitor here in the booth, Josh.
1: Yeah, I mean, I saw it live too, and it's a 50-50 for me. I don't think there was much force behind it. He gives Gergensen's a little bit of a shove from behind as he's in a battle. I don't really think it's a penalty in that situation. It's one thing if a guy comes in and really lays the lumber on you. He's just trying to fight for space and body positioning, and Gergensen goes down. You know, he didn't see him coming. He was a little off balance. I wouldn't say he dove, but relatively easy. And yeah, they find themselves on another kill.
2: Fourth power play for the Lightning already tonight, just past the halfway mark of this hockey game. 7:17 to go here in the second. It's a 3-2 Tampa lead. They're 1-for-3 on the power play so far. And Jake Gensel's got a power play goal. He's also, by the way, watching or on hat trick watch. He's got 2 of the 3 Tampa goals so far. This puck kept in by Carlson. Swings it over to the right side for Kucherov. Put it off Holmstrom. It ricochets back behind the Islanders' goal line. A four-man tie-up near the far corner. Pollock in the middle of it. Comes around for Kucherov. His pass out to the point, broken up by Holmstrom. Boy, he had Pageau darting through center. Couldn't quite get it there at first. And now it is forced down the near wing of the Tampa zone by Pageau. Holmstrom hard and after it. He draws 3 Lightning players onto his backside. Pulled free by Point. Braden Point's going to walk it through center. And here he comes, charging it over the line. Knights it, drops it for Gensel. Right Point delays, swings it across. And now back to the right wing. And it's Kucherov to the goal line for Gensel. To Kucherov. Saucer pass to the middle. Faking a shot, Carlson. Kucherov slaps it across the zone. Back out high. Good puck movement here for the Lightning. Kucherov, bottom of the right circle, leaves it in the middle of the ice. And dished back off by Point. Kucherov out high. Carlson to Kucherov. Drags. Trying to return the pass. Heinemann says no. Steals it and clears.
1: Yeah, good structure there. Like this kill for them. This is a big one. I mean, both goals, they've got some momentum back and taken a penalty relatively quickly. It can kind of hurt the momentum, but if you get a good kill, you get back to work. It's no harm, no foul.
2: Tampa right back in. Here's Holmberg. Looks to his left. Finds Sorelli. He'll touch it out high. Second unit on here for Tampa, so Kucherov and company are on the bench. Here's Gage Gonsalves. Delays. Surveys his options. Feeds it out high. Now Des Du for Gonsalves. Pass to the middle. Broken up by Scotty Mayfield, but the Islanders couldn't quite clear. Cizikas in tow of Des Du. Lightning come to the right wing, and it's Gonsalves with a shot. Doesn't go. Geeky on the retrieval. Plays it out high. Gonsalves shoots it wide right. Out of the box comes Eklund. He calls for the lead pass, and Cizikas tried to find it, but it went off the Lightning stick. If he could have gotten that through, that would have been a clean breakaway for Victor Eklund. And now the play blown dead with 5 minutes to go in the second. Timeout here at UBS Arena, 5:05 to be exact. remaining in the second. It's a 3-2 Tampa lead. 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
3: Matthew Schaefer's got his first goal of the season. Tony DeAngelo has found the back of the net also. So both Islanders' goals have come in this second period, both, of course, from defensemen. Jake Guentzel with two goals for the Lightning. Brandon Hagel has the other for the visiting team. Well, Pete DeBoer told us prior to the game on Thursday against Chicago that he was going to start his D pairings a certain way, and that would likely change. He was going to experiment. He ended up keeping the same D pairings all the way through that game and then starting the same way tonight. He switched them up a little bit here as this game's gone along. Right now he's got Pellick and Schaefer out there together. Eklund, Shen, Ritchie continue to make up the second line. That stays intact as the Lightning win the draw. Move it around and then dump it in. On the left side of Sorokin's zone, it's Gonsalves. Spills down to the ice out in front of Adam Pellick. Shot into the near corner and then touched out of the zone by Ritchie. Schaefer trying to pursue it. Didn't quite get there. The Lightning go D to D. Now ahead for Point. He'll leave it for Kucherov across the center circle. Drops it for Braden Point. Tries to find a way in. Slowed by Cal Ritchie. Turns him the other way. The Lightning will reset in their own zone. Second line staying together. We'll see what the rest of the combinations look like for Pete DeBoer and his club. As the puck off the skate of Gonsalves brings it in. Hands it off to Point left wing. Pageau out there now with Palat. Eklund is stuck out there, and now he'll make his way to the bench. And onto the ice comes Anthony Duclair. You notice Simon Holmstrom's kind of moved up and down the lineup here as this game has gone along. Pageau will send it back behind the net. Duclair looking to spin it out in front for Pageau. Grabbed instead by Hagel, and Brandon Hagel will bank it in off the near wall and down. And then a collision back behind the Islanders' goal line. Hagel falls to a knee. Under attack with Ryan Pollock. A spacer for the Islanders to get it out. Tony DeAngelo will throw it back in. 3.5 to play here in the second period. Islanders finishing up a change. Dangerously, that puck bounced in front of that open door. Now moves away. They'll shut the door as the Islanders finish a change. They've got Horvat, Heinemann, and Palmieri, the top unit out here. On the right wing, Palmieri lost the puck, poking at it, unable to clear at first was Sorelli. Now it is jammed off the far wall and out by Brandon Hagel. Islanders right back in, and it's Schaefer knifing his way through to the slot. He got around at least two Lightning players, and the third one back was Carlson. Kept the Islanders from getting a shot off right at the top of the crease. Schaefer joined by Heinemann and Horvat in the near corner. A shot in on goal. Vasilevsky turns it away, and now out to center. The Islanders will regroup. Schaefer gets on his horse, settles the puck, brings it in right wing. Slowed by Gergensens, hands it off behind the net. Four-man tie-up there in the trapezoid. The puck leaks around to the near wing. It's Holmberg who will hoist it out. Drops down out in front of Mikheyev, skips away from it, took an Islanders hop. And that is its center. It came right to Bo Horvat. Stretch pass to center off the stick of Michelli. Hoisted back in by Gergensens. Michelli settles it in the near corner, and he'll lift it back out. Way back behind the play, Scott Mayfield and Pontus Holmberg were tied up. They finally untie. Puck battle. The neutral zone pursued by Holmstrom. Comes on for Gergensens, and he'll float it back in. Back and forth here with about 2 minutes to go in the second period. It's a 3-2 Tampa lead. The Islanders have not led in this game. Tampa got out to a 2-0 advantage. Before goals from Schaefer and DeAngelo. And Those were sandwiched around Jake Gensel with his second of the game. Penalty coming up here behind the Tampa net. It's on the Lightning as you hear the crowd react in the background. And now we're going to have a little mix-up just outside of the Tampa penalty box. Right in the middle of it at first were Cizikas, Schaefer, and Michelli. Geeky gets in there. Gensel for the Lightning, Desdu, and others. Let's see what the penalty is, but it's on the Lightning here with 1:48 to go in the second. So didn't get the call from the official. We go Desdu for cross-checking. It'll give the Islanders their second power play of the night and this period.
4: Yeah, similar situation to Eklund's penalty. I think if they don't call that, they call the first one, you've kind of established the standard. We saw that again. It was kind of, I think if they didn't call the first one, they're probably not calling that one, but he definitely gives him a shove and Case gets knocked over, so even it up.
3: A lot of penalties called in this game. The Islanders are now on their second power play. The Lightning have already had four. They're 1-for-4. Isles 0-for-1 so far. It starts with a left circle faceoff. Horvat and Sorelli tied up, and then it's going to come into the left corner. Pushed around back behind the net and grabbed and cleared by Hagel. And so Heinemann, or rather, excuse me, Desdu, 51 for the Lightning in the box, serving that cross-checking minor. Here's Schaefer flying in down the right side. Backhands one off Vasilevsky. Makes the save. Rebound came to Hedman, and he'll clear.
4: Good speed by Schaefer there. I like to see that out of him once in a while. Just go for it. Use that speed. Back them off, and then now it opens things up moving forward, too.
3: Just so explosive. Like, he's at his own blue line. Doesn't look like he's going to move ahead very quickly. And then when he turns on the Jets, boy, does he get going. Here's Schaefer again. Deep slot. Pass to the goal line. Tough angle try for Horvat. Vasilevsky stopped it. Rebound available up the left wing. Shen then grabs it, walks it back to the crease. And at another angle, he'll put one into the glove of Andre Vasilevsky.
4: Well, you can just see why it's so hard to score on Vasilevsky. I mean, Schenner there makes the right read off the half wall and attacks his face. And, from our angle up here, you can see what Schenner was looking at, and it wasn't much. Vasilevsky's such a big dude. You've really got to hit your spot. But I really don't mind at all that attack mentality in that situation.
3: 54 seconds to go here in the second period. The Islanders down 3-2. 1:06 remaining on this power play. One back to Schaefer at the left point. Dishes it off to Michelli. Left wing wall. Michelli waltzes to the goal line. Rips it back out high for Schaefer, who catches left point. Then to Michelli. Left half wall. Steps to the dot. Throws it to the middle of the ice. Broken up by Sorelli, but Schaefer with the key. Fires it into the left wing corner. And then Chernak leans in on Palmieri. It rotates up the boards. Left point. Schaefer with the keep. Walks the line. Hands off right circle. Calls for the return pass. Gets it. Looks over to the left wing. Michelli steps. Backdoor feed. A bouncing puck. Flubbed just wide by Braden Schenn. And the puck to the point once more. Schaefer on for Michelli. Back to Schaefer. One timer blocked by Hagel. Boy, that stung him. Michelli on the retrieval. Horvat, they score! Braden Schenn at the doorstep. It's deflected past Vasilevsky. For the fourth straight game, the Islanders have scored on the power play. This time it's Braden Schenn, and we're all tied at 3. And Josh, only 5 seconds to go in the period.
4: Yep, just in time. And again, I like their movement. They weren't creating a ton at the beginning, and then they started moving things around. You can see Bo gets moving around at the end. Schenner gets moving around. Ultimately, they find a way. The broken stick really creates some space, and they take advantage of it.
3: Michelli and Schaefer were moving it around real well out high. A couple of chances didn't go. And then Bo Horvat from the right circle threaded the needle on a pass to the doorstep. Kyle Palmieri and Braden Schenn both out there in front. Oh, did Palmieri get a piece of that?
4: No, I think it went off Chernak's stick.
3: Yeah, you're right. It will go down as a Braden Schenn goal. Palmieri was right there in the crease. But it didn't touch him, and that'll do it for the second period here tonight on Long Island. We are tying 3-3. And so we'll have 20 minutes to settle this one in regulation. We'll keep it right here on the broadcast as the Islanders head down the tunnel towards their dressing room. Hopefully we'll have a chance here to grab Andre Palat. Of course, the Longtime Tampa Bay Lightning forward, won a couple of Stanley Cups with Tampa. He's got two assists in this game. He had the back assist on the Schaefer goal. He also had an assist on Tony D'Angelo's first of this season. He's got the headset on now, Andre Palat. Andre, what a response for your group. You come back to tie this one up 3-3. What's it been like down there on the ice?
5: It's been obviously a better period than the first one. First one, we were late. We didn't win any battles. Second one is, you know, way better. We just better on the forecheck, better overall.
3: For you, what's this game like? I mean, you faced Tampa since you finished up your tenure there, but a lot of guys who I'm sure you're still friends with and some familiar faces on the other end.
5: Yeah, it's still, you know, a little bit different, but I got used to it. I have still a lot of friends there, but, you know, it's a game. They're a really good team, and, you know, we need to have some points from this game.
3: You guys haven't led yet, but you're in a great position with all of this momentum and energy. What's got to happen here in, say, the first 4 to 5 minutes of this third period?
5: Yeah, like I said, you know, play same way like we did in the second period. Just win battles, simplify the game, and be better on the forecheck.
3: Thanks, Andre. Good luck in the third.
5: Thank you.
3: Andre Palat spent parts of 10 seasons with the Lightning, won a couple of Stanley Cups. He knows this team well, and he and the Islanders have battled back. They were down twice on two different occasions, but we are now even 3-3 after two periods of play. Before we take a break, a quick comment from you, Josh, on what Andre just said there. Like the response in the fight in this group and doing a lot of things well tonight.
6: No doubt. And they certainly got the momentum back, as you touched on. I think that goal obviously is big and evens the match and almost in some ways makes you feel like you're back on top. And obviously still a tie game, 20 minutes to go, but trending in the right direction.
3: 20 minutes, maybe more, to settle this one. We'll find out in just a bit. First, though, we've got a nice feature on Kyle Palmieri and his road back from his terrible ACL injury in this building last November, but all the hard work that he put in over the summer to get ready to go for this season. So that's coming up after the break. Stick around, and we'll also have the other 13 NHL games on the docket today as we'll take a trip around the National Hockey League. Matthew Schaefer, Tony D'Angelo, and they have right now actually credited that goal to Kyle Palmieri. So we'll see if that stands or not. Brayden Schenn initially is what we thought. Kyle Palmieri is what it says right now. Either way, it is a tying goal on the power play for the Islanders. That actually segues perfectly into our segment, by the way, here coming up. Kyle Palmieri's got unofficially his first goal of the season. 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
3: Well, the Islanders have battled back from two-goal deficits so far tonight. They've tied this one up 3-3, the score at the end of 40 minutes. Welcome back to the broadcast. My name is Alan Furing. We've got Josh Bailey in the booth tonight. What a game so far. The Islanders were down by counts of 2-0 and 3-1. They had a three-goal second period tonight over Andrei Vasilevsky and the Lightning. It started with Tony DeAngelo. Then Matthew Schaefer chipped in with his first goal of the season, a beautiful goal from distance at that. And they have changed that third goal back to Braden Schenn. So at one point we thought maybe it was Kyle Palmieri's first of the year. He was right there in the crease, but I don't think he got a piece of that deflected puck. It was Braden Schenn who touched it first on a Bo Horvat centering pass, and it is Braden Schenn's power play goal from Horvat and Michelli. Quick note on Bo Horvat, by the way, he has now recorded points in each of the first five games of the season. So the Islanders captain in his first year wearing the C for the Isles has a point in each and every game so far that he has served as the captain here on Long Island 4. Well, tonight marks the fifth regular season game as well, back from injury for Kyle Palmieri. 10.5 months ago in this building, you'll remember that he set up an Islanders goal just seconds after tearing his ACL, which ended his season. One of the most heroic plays I have ever seen, in person or not. He told us during training camp that he had never suffered a major injury like that before. And although his journey back to the lineup was lengthy and it was a grind, it was another great lesson in perseverance.
16: Drysdale back after Palmieri trying to track it down. Big collision. They both go falling. Palmieri's hurt. That didn't look good. Palmieri is in a ton of pain back behind the play.
17: Started obviously with a pretty nothing play, forecheck in the corner. I haven't had really any big D injuries, so when it happened, I knew something hurt and something didn't feel right, but really just felt like I could find my way up to my skates and get off the ice.
16: Strip it away there, sets up Drouin. Heinemann scores! How about that? An assist for Kyle Palmieri as he goes off the ice and down the tunnel. Meanwhile, Emil Heinemann celebrates his 10th goal of the season.
17: I think the rest is kind of right place, right time, and saw the puck coming towards me and figured I could try and make a play on it on my way off. So yeah, credit to Heine and Drew there, that it wouldn't have been much of a highlight if that didn't find the back of the net. So I got to give those two guys a lot of credit too.
18: You could hear the horn. You could hear the crowd as you're going down the tunnel. Like, are you in such significant pain that you can even like process what's going on?
17: Honestly, like, can't really remember what was going through my head. I remember just getting to the bench. And obviously being on the ice, you can glide a little bit. Once I had to walk on it, didn't feel great.
19: After getting that assist on November 28th, 2025, Palmieri left the ice, and he did not return at all for the Islanders last season, missing the remaining 57 games with a torn ACL. From that day on, Palms turned his mindset to the road to recovery.
20: It's one of those things that between the day-to-day stuff, looking at it from a long-term perspective, it was just a journey, and I think I tried to look at it that way, as unfortunate as it was and at the age I am to have it happen, but it was an opportunity for me to find a way to become better from it. And that was a challenge that I looked forward to. And the way I went about the rehab, with the help of my trainers, I think it was something that I'm really happy with where it's at now, and hopefully it just continues to feel better.
19: Palmieri says having teammates to go through the rehab process with him helped him stay optimistic and focused on his goal of returning.
21: How awesome is it to get Varley back?
20: It's incredible. I mean, in the position I was last season, rehabbing with him, Romy, Pierre, that was our crew. And it's a lot of lonely days. You don't cross paths with the team that often, just with how busy the schedule is and the travel and stuff. So that was our group, and we tried to push each other, and Varley was the guy leading the way. I mean, to see him make his way back and work the way he did, it's inspiring for us, and maybe even more so the group that was rehabbing with him, because we saw him show up every day and bring a great attitude and go out there and work towards a goal that we all had as a group, and that was to get healthy and make our way back onto our team.
19: After all Kyle Palmieri's been through in the last 10 months, he's now focused on staying healthy and being one of the Islanders' top scorers this season.
20: Yeah, I'm clear to go. It's nothing I've dealt with in my career before. Looking forward to just getting back out there with my teammates and competing, and I'm really looking forward to it.
19: For the Islanders Radio Network, I'm Connor Keough.
3: Good stuff, Connor. Thanks so much for that piece. And yeah, you remember back on last season, the Islanders were never really able to fill his production after November the 28th. And coming back this season, he's going to be relied on in all facets, from scoring goals, but also to play his underrated defense at 5-on-5. He's a significant part of the penalty kill at times as well. Good to have Kyle Palmieri back in the lineup and back healthy. Still looking for his first point of the season. We thought maybe he would have had it there in that second period tonight, but they have taken off what would have been his first goal of the year and credited it to Braden Schenn from Bo Horvat and Matias Michelli in his 300th NHL game tonight in the final 5 seconds of period number two. Looking at the stats sheet and the box score there after 40 minutes of play, the Islanders being outshot 18-14 in this game, but did a much better job of producing chances on Andrei Vasilevskiy in the second. Of course, they scored 3 goals. They're 18-34 at the dots tonight, 53% on faceoffs. Islanders 1-for-2 on the power play. They are 3-for-4 on the penalty kill. Islanders still the more physical team tonight. They've had 20 hits to the Lightning's 12. Giveaways significantly more for the Islanders, 14-6. Block shots are 9-7. Favoring the Islanders as well. More to come on the broadcast. The third period is right around the corner, but first we'll send it back to the WRHU Radio Hofstra University studios for a trip around the NHL. That's next. 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

0: Live from our Hofstra studios, I'm Luca DeLasta. There are 13 other games around the NHL tonight, so it's time to take a trip through North America. Beginning with the games that have already concluded, the New Jersey Devils rolled the Vancouver Canucks 4-1. Nico Hischier led the way with 2 goals and 1 assist, including a milestone score on the power play.
1: Jack back up top to Luke. Centering pass and Hischier! He scores!
0: Sound credit of MSGSN. The Philadelphia Flyers fell to the Boston Bruins 5-1, the Edmonton Oilers beat the San Jose Sharks 3-1, and the Minnesota Wild topped the Florida Panthers 4-1. Now to the games that are currently in action. Starting around the Metro, the Columbus Blue Jackets lag behind the St. Louis Blues 4-3, the Pittsburgh Penguins lead the Dallas Stars 1-0, and the Carolina Hurricanes are in front of the Chicago Blackhawks 5-2. Carolina compiled the large lead with 3 goals in 4 minutes, but Chicago's Roman Kancerov got the Hawks on the board in a special way.
2: It's a good play by Kancerov, looking for his first in the NHL. Scores! Roman Kancerov, first National Hockey League goal on a breakaway. Hawks are on the board.
0: Sound credit of the Chicago Sports Network. Bouncing outside the division, the Buffalo Sabres trail the Utah Mammoth 4-1 in Buffalo, and the Toronto Maple Leafs lead the Avalanche 4-3 in the Rockies. Up north of the border, the Detroit Red Wings and the Montreal Canadiens are still in a scoreless gridlock, and the Nashville Predators pilot the Ottawa Senators 2-1. All these games are in the third period. Finally, looking ahead to the late slate, the Anaheim Ducks head to Calgary to face the Flames, and the Los Angeles Kings are set to play the Vegas Golden Knights. Puck drop is set for 10 p.m. in both these contests. With your second intermission update, I'm Luca DeLasta. Your New York Islanders and Tampa Bay Lightning are knotted at 3, and how about that Schaefer dangling score? Now let's send it back to Alan Furing and Josh Bailey for the final 20 right here on the Islanders Radio Network.
3: Thank you, Luca. Back here at UBS Arena, 3-3 Islanders and Lightning as we get set to kick off this third period. We'll see if it's decisive or not. I tell you what, Josh, as a hockey fan, that second period had a little bit of everything.
4: It really did. It was a great period, fun period for us up here to watch, and Isles got themselves back in the game to boot.
3: 3 goals for the Islanders. We had special teams on both sides. We had a fight that was set up pretty well at center ice between Logan Stanley and Scott Sabourin. Those two have finished up serving that 5-minute fighting major, so they're out of the box. 5-on-5 here to get us going in the third. First time this season that the Islanders have been in a position like this where they are tied after two. Maybe they've been ahead or trailing after two. They haven't had a come-from-behind win yet. They also haven't blown a lead and lost a game in which they led at 1 point. So we'll see what happens here tonight in the third. Islanders win the draw. Andre Palat's going to pull it back on for Mayfield. Mayfield dumps it in, and the Islanders go to work in the offensive zone down to our right. Islanders in the blue sweaters, trimmed in the white and orange. White letters and numbers. They're pursuing the puck left to right here in this third period, just the way they started back in the first. Puck's going to come to the stick of John Carlson, longtime Washington Capital. Traded at last year's deadline to Anaheim. Was a Carolina Hurricane for a brief stint this summer. Did not sign there. And became a free agent and signed with Tampa Bay as a UFA. On July the 1st, did John Carlson, who scored a couple of goals in a 3-2 win against Minnesota on Thursday for Tampa. Carlson plays it up the near side boards. Here's Sabourin. He'll skate quickly through center in over the Islanders line left wing. Pulls up at the half wall. Shadowed by Stanley. Pass came out to the blue line and nobody was there for the Lightning, so it goes all the way down. Allows a change on both sides about a minute into this third. 3-3 the score early in the third period as Logan Stanley steers it up the right wing of his own zone. Now touched out to center on a nifty play by Schaefer. He's in with Horvat. Schaefer rips one off the pads of Vasilevsky. Good look, and he ripped it right off that left pad. And then the Lightning turn it over. Bo Horvat at an angle fires one off the outside of the net. He slaps it just wide. And the puck's going to bounce around the boards to the right wing. Kyle Palmieri has it stripped by Connor Geeky. Connor Geeky, the younger brother of Boston's Morgan Geeky. It's off to a good start. Had an incredible season last year for Boston. His younger brother Connor, who now plays for Tampa Bay. Started as an Arizona draft pick, first rounder, but was traded. Here's Eklund in. He's got Richie driving the net. The shot goes off the leg of Braden Point. Ricochets over to the left wing of the Tampa zone. Pursuing it around the boards is McDonough. He's thrown hard into the glass by Eklund. Stays on his feet. Gets it out. The Lightning are in over the Islanders' line. Point in. Rips a shot off the leg of Adam Pellick. And Pellick will tie up Point in the far corner of the Islanders' zone. Little room for the Islanders to come around. Braden Shen up the left wing will saucer it out on for Eklund, and he'll touch it deep into the Tampa zone. 2.5 gone. A quick third period to get us going here. 3-3 the score. Right back in Point. Drop pass. Right circle. And a long shot saved by Sorokin. Rebound out through the slot. And Max Crozier puts one off his stick and out of play. 17:20 to go in this third period. Tied 3-3. Chances on both ends.
4: Yeah, and on Shafe's chance there, it's just great anticipation. He reads the defenseman. Quick chip. Gets his speed going. Creates a 2-on-1. Backs the D off. Again, a 2-on-1s, you want to take as much ice as you can. Always be a threat to shoot or pass. He does both. And then, you know, again, you're facing Vasilevsky. You've really got to be precise and hit your spot. Vasilevsky makes a good save.
3: Matthew Schaefer's had some jump here tonight. When doesn't he? That is 24th career goal. That has tied Bobby Orr for the second most by a teenage defenseman in NHL history. As Brandon Hagel works in down the left wing. A wrist shot from the circle, swallowed up by Sorokin. 17:04 to go in a young third period.
4: Well, he's certainly in good company, isn't he? Bobby Orr, Brian Leetch last year.
3: You know, it's just every single statistic you look at from last year, and either Matthew Schaefer set a record or he's tied with guys like Phil Housley and Bobby Orr, Brian Leetch. It's just absolutely remarkable. It's hard to wrap your mind around it. Speaking of Phil Housley, he's the one who's got more, and he's way off in the distance. Bobby Orr, Matthew Schaefer tied for second most goals by a teenage defenseman with 24. Housley has had 46. So, ways to go. Certainly, you know, depending on how good of a year Matthew Schaefer has, could get there, but 46 goals as a teenage defenseman for Phil Housley, that's remarkable.
4: It's not bad.
5: Yeah.
3: Face off in the left circle. One back by Gensel. The blue line. Hedman across. Long shot. Good pad save. Sorokin. Right pad stop on a long distance chance for Max Crozier. Brandon Hagel double team deep in the Islanders zone by Schaefer and Pageau. It's knocked up the right wing. Grabs Crozier to the near side. Hedman threw it to the slot. Redirects off the stick. And now skated up ice. And then a long pass from Palat. He wanted Duclair. Had him for a second. Jumped off his stick. Then he centered it. But it was behind Pageau and Palat, who were both trying to move in through the slot. Islanders can't capitalize on a good-looking chance, at least from what developed initially. Duclair gets wrapped up on the far side of his own zone by Sorelli. Feeds it behind his own net. A little space there for Adam Pellick to stretch out the legs, and then he'll leave it for Matias Michelli. Both teams completed the change. 4 minutes into this third, and now the Islanders are called for icing. 16:07 to go in this third period. Coming all the way back down to our left in the Islanders' end. Didn't get a chance to mention earlier, but of course the Islanders still without Matt Barzal, who missed all of training camp with inflammation in his knee. Just started skating on Thursday, but did skate again today. Another positive update from head coach Pete DeBoer. Although there hasn't been any conversations about him returning yet, so I imagine we've still got a week or more for Matt Barzal to get back into the lineup.
4: And I'm sure Barz is chomping at the bit, too. He's a competitor. He puts in the work and loves the game. I'm sure it's killing him not being in the lineup.
3: Sabourin makes a move around Michelli. In on Sorokin. Couldn't get it to go. Sorokin strong there right at the goal line with his blocker. And that was a good look for Scott Sabourin, who certainly isn't known for his agility. And a collision in the neutral zone. Cizikas went down. Holmstrom went down. The crowd wants a penalty. A couple of Lightning players went down at least to a knee as well. No penalties at all. And we continue on as it's lifted in deep into the Islanders zone by Geeky. He'll peel off for a change. That was a bouncing puck that took an Islanders hop. Was headed towards the Tampa blue line. The Islanders were trying to make an odd man rush. Here's a pass through on for Horvat. On the backhand, he goes low. And it's kicked away by Vasilevsky. Then Heinemann has one blocked. D'Angelo just misfired. Missed the net wide left, but had a good look from the left hash marks. Islanders aren't done. Here's Mayfield, and it's clubbed down and held by a standing Vasilevsky.
4: Yeah, a couple good looks there. They've had a couple nice stretch passes that have led to more offense. Getting behind the Tampa defenseman, making good plays, and then it led to an extra couple chances here in front. Mazey doing what he does, coming downhill. He usually saves those goals for the big games, but good shot by him. He hit a spot, just a good save.
3: You're not kidding. You had two goals last year. I felt like both of them were at least could have been game winners, but were in crucial situations, and it just seems like when the Islanders need a big goal, a lot of times Scott Mayfield can step up, even though doesn't score a lot. Nearly had a go-ahead goal right there.
4: No, and Scotty, he has, when he's coming downhill as a D-man, he doesn't get involved too much offensively. He knows his role for this team, but when they find him and he's coming downhill, he's got a goal-scoring mentality. He's finding that corner and he's trying to hit it. He made a good shot there again. It was just a nice save.
3: Played 12 and a half minutes Thursday in his season debut, as he's the one who gets into the lineup with the unfortunate Alex Romanov injury news. Romanov done for the season. The torn ACL, two major surgeries with three games in the middle of that. Here is Pollock, who misfires. In fact, he fanned on a potential shot above the right wing circle. Sorelli poked it ahead on for Hagel. Tampa in over the Islanders' line. A diagonal feed into the right corner. Shot from there. Goes possibly off Sorokin's left pad or off the outside of the net. Hard to tell from this location. It was J.J. Moser who let that one fly. A really tough angle. And Braden Schenn's going to get just enough on a clearing attempt to get it out. Grabbed in the neutral zone by Carlson. Swings it this way. Brandon Hagel, left point, will touch it in. Schaefer gathers it. Throws on the brakes. And now as both teams change, it's Matthew Schaefer who's out there. He'll take it for a skate. Bolts up across the red line. No pun intended. And it comes around the board. Spun for Chernak. Kept in. Right point by Pageau. Back into the corner. Anthony Duclair trying to chase it down. Cut off by Max Crozier. Ahead for Braden Point, snaps it this way, touched in by Kucherov. Behind the Islanders' net, Sorokin strays out to stop it. Plays it on up the right wing. And then the Islanders cough it up. Grab by Point. Backhand centering pass broken up by a sliding Schaefer. Tampa still with it, though. Deep slot. And it's Crozier's pass to the right wing. It's intercepted. Islanders moving in transition with numbers. Pageau, right circle, drops it. Schaefer with a shot. It's punched away. Saved by Vasilevsky at the top of his crease. That's one that Matthew Schaefer, boy, gets everybody to the edge of their seat, if not on their feet. And he nearly just gave the Islanders the lead, but Vasilevsky made a blocker stop.
4: Yeah, it was a great look. A lot of good passes led to that play. And I think, for me, it started in the D zone with Andre Platt. Makes a great first read. Picks it off, and away they go on offense. Those are the plays that they can really limit your time in the D zone and add more offense.
3: We talked earlier, Josh, about how the Islanders would handle a fast

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0: it. It's a 3-3 deadlock between the Islanders and the Lightning. Islanders trying to start 3-0 at home for the first time in UBS history. It would be the third time this century. They have come back from down by deficits of 2-0 and 3-1 so far tonight. Locked up 3-3 here. Face off to the right of Vasilevsky, won by his Lightning. McDonough will snap a pass ahead on for Pontus Holmberg. Splits the gap on a pass through for Gergensen's in on goal and a backhand shot. Swallowed up by Sorokin. No rebound. 12:09 to play.
8: Yeah, that was a nice pass to Spring and Free. We've seen a few of those this period. It's a touchdown for the Islanders. And a bit of a taste of their own medicine, but a really nice pass leads to a great opportunity, and Sorokin's there to shut the door.
0: Sorokin's been pretty strong with his rebound control in this game. Hasn't allowed a lot of second chances. That one in on Gergensen's, who swept a backhander in on Ilya from near the right hash marks and kept heading his direction after he let the shot go. Face off to Sorokin's left. It's Gergensen's and Horvat on the draw. Bit of a jump will do it again. The linesman here on the backside blows it dead on a false start. 12:09 to play in the third period. We're tied 3-3. Gergensen's poor tap on the offensive zone faceoff, trying to snap it back to Mikheyev. Eventually it does get there, and now Mikheyev feeds the blue line. Chernak D to D. McDonough left point. Has it disrupted by Heinemann. He'll steal it away and then place it to center on for Schaefer. Right back up into the rush is Schaefer. He'll rim it around the glass. It comes to the right wing. Got past Palmieri. Out to the point. Right side. D'Angelo with a long shot. Kicked away. And it comes back to the near corner. Then Horvat. Cross-ice pass. D'Angelo sets up Schaefer, who spins on the backhand over above the right wing circle. Right back to the point. D'Angelo, a little spinorama in on Ilya Mikheyev. And then he forces one softly to the crease. Easy cover up there for Vasilevsky.
8: We've talked about it before. When you get Schaefer and D'Angelo on the ice together on the backhand, it's two guys that are thinking the same way. They're moving around. It makes it incredibly difficult on the other team to cover them, and then you get the forwards moving around too. There's just a lot of movement on the zone, a lot of speed, and like I touched on, it makes it tough to defend.
0: Up until Braden Schenn scored that game-tying goal on the power play late in the second period, the two Islanders goals had come from defensemen D'Angelo and Schaefer. Tampa knows all about scoring from D, certainly with the addition of John Carlson. It's off the face-off, the shot from Stanley, doesn't get through. Eklund goes down, gets back up. Here's Cal Ritchie, below the goal line, centers it, redirects up the right wing. Here's Schaefer still on the ice. His wrist shot flagged down and held by Vasilevsky. I do want to point out, though, for Tampa Bay, they lost a big part of their defense when you talk about both in their own zone but also pushing offensively. And Darren Radish, a sign and trade with Toronto over the summer, so he's now a Maple Leaf. They had to fill that void somehow, and one of the reasons.

0: since they brought in John Carlson.
1: Yeah, and he knows how to run a power play, and I think it sets up perfectly for the right-handed shot with Cooch on the right flank. He's done it for a long time, and one of the better PPQBs. Yeah.
0: Sorelli wins the faceoff back to the Lightning, although immediately Shen and Eklund will storm a couple of Lightning defenders. Shen's going to pull it away, and the shot just misses the outside of the right post. Comes around the boards. Stanley across. Schaefer above the right circle has a look. Fires one in towards the net. Punch back to the left wing circle. And getting wrestled down on the far side was Gensel. He gets up and starts screaming at the referee, wanting a penalty. No call. Here's Richie from Schaefer. Good wrist shot. Punched aside by Vasilevsky again. Then left point. It's Duclair with a slap shot. That one hit some traffic. Changed directions a few times. Forced out of the Tampa zone by Sorelli. Lead pass misses the stick of Gensel, and it is going to be offside. Or is that icing? 10.5 to go in the third period. It will come all the way back down into the Tampa zone. It's an icing call on the Lightning.
1: Yeah, I'd really like to see them get rewarded here. They've been all over the offensive zone, been controlling the play of this period. A lot of things to like about their game right now.
0: Isles pushing here. And we're getting outshot badly earlier in this hockey game too, but shots are now even, 22 apiece. Three goals on 22 shots on both sides. One thing the Islanders haven't done yet in this game is lead, and looking to do that here. Off the faceoff, Pageau ties up with Sorelli. Loose puck to the slot. Lifted out by Crozier, and the Islanders gather in their own zone. Pellick D to D across for D'Angelo. He'll snap it ahead for Pageau. Through center ice. Cuts in over the Lightning line. Shoots it off the back glass. Goes in after it. And the first one there is Dez Du by a half step. Then taken away by Pageau. He'll play to the line. One-time shot missed off the back glass from Pellick. Swirled around by D'Angelo. Pellick releases from the blue line. Duclair watches his spot there as the puck goes behind the Tampa net. Chased around to the right wing. D'Angelo locks horns there with Gonsalves. Lightning get it out. Pellick settles at his own stripe. Snaps it ahead. Pageau returns it right back to the Islanders zone. A little bit of a game of keep away here as the Islanders go for a change. 9.5 left in the third period. We're tied 3-3 on Long Island. Lightning going for their fourth straight win. Islanders looking to get above 500 for the first time this year. Here's Schaefer, left point, across Pollock, right circle, cuts to the middle. Danced around Geeky at first, but lost the puck. And now it's swung around behind the Tampa net by Dez Du. And then it's Hagel. Bumps shoulders with Simon Holmstrom. He's turned the opposite direction, has to swing it around to the near side, and then cleared out from there by the Lightning. Islanders get it right back in from center red and go for a change. 9 minutes left.
1: This period just flying by, huh?
0: It is. It's been fun. Certainly fast-paced, and both teams up and down the ice in a flash. No goals yet here in the third. We entered this final frame, tying 3-3. That's the score now as Eric Chernak rescues in front of his own bench. Lead pass broken up. Heinemann trying to move in, but he's walled off by Kucherov. And here's Hedman. Snaps it up the far wing. This one's going to go for icing. Errant lead pass there from Victor Hedman with 8.5 to go in the third period. Well, once again, if you want to talk to Josh Bailey, you'll get your chance. If you want to be part of tonight's broadcast, we're opening up the phone line shortly after the final horn tonight. We want this program to be interactive. And so give us a call on the postgame show, 516-463-9748. Questions, comments, frustrations, hot takes, cold takes, whatever you got, give us a call. Hope to be discussing a win here in a 3-3 game, 8.5 minutes to go, face off in the Lightning zone, won by Tampa. Holmberg knocked it back. Chernak's going to take it for a skate and then floats it in behind the Islanders' net. Slowed by D'Angelo, around for Schaefer. He'll lift it out, but this one goes for icing, this time on the Isles. 8:18 to go. Just as we talked about how fast-paced this third period has been, now it's getting a little choppy, so that's good on us for slowing it down there.
1: Yeah, jinxed it.
0: Yeah. Couple of icing calls back-to-back. Face-off coming up to the right of Sorokin. Runner-up, as we've mentioned, to Vasilevsky in the Vezina race a year ago. Sorokin had 8 first-place votes. Vasilevsky had 17. Tonight, the 8th meeting all time between two of the best goalies in the NHL. Certainly two of the best in the entire world, and we'll see how the rest of their careers finish up. But I figure Vasilevsky's headed to the Hall of Fame shortly after he hangs them up. And Sorokin's building a pretty good case himself. Still a ways to go. As here's Duclair chasing one down. Left wing of the Tampa zone. Tries the wraparound, and Vasilevsky just did the splits to keep that one out of the back of the net. A pad save on Duclair.
1: Yeah, good play by Dukey there. Good speed. Takes him out wide. Goes for the wraparound.
0: Puck up and out of play with 7:49 to go in regulation. We'll take a break. We'll be right back to UBS Arena after this. 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
0: .749 to play in the third period. We're tied here on Long Island, 3-3 between the Isles and the Lightning. Let's answer tonight's Ticketmaster trivia question before we return to this game. It involves Andrei Vasilevsky, who beat out Sorokin for the Vezina. Vasilevsky also won the award in 2019, beating out which two other finalists? Any guesses?
1: I'm going to go with Mike Smith and Varley. Total guess, but
0: yeah, decent guesses. One is a former Islander and a former teammate of yours. Those are incorrect, though.
1: Give
0: it another shot on the teammate one? No?
1: No.
0: Robin Leonard finished third in voting that year, yeah, in 2019. Ben Bishop of the Dallas Stars was runner-up to Vasilevsky in 2019. It's tonight's Ticketmaster trivia
1: Lenny had a heck of a season for us that year.
0: Good turnaround for him. A lot of people didn't see that season coming at all for him, but he was solid almost every single night for you guys.
1: Oh, he was such a unit in there too, and he moved well for a big guy. He was athletic. We had a ton of confidence in him.
0: Any idea what he's up to these days?
1: No, it's been a while since I've talked to him.
0: Vasilevsky and Sorokin putting on a good one here tonight. Tie game. Here is Duclair working it in over the Tampa line straight ahead. Had it swept off his stick, and now Gensel up the far wing. He's got two for the Lightning in this one. He'll chip it into the far corner. Locks horns with Pellick. Puck touched around to the near side. Sorelli gets wrapped up there. Ryan Pollock on him. Two others join the party. That's Palat and Gensel. Adam Pellick now trying to find it between some skates. Pulls it free. It comes around to the right side of the Islanders zone. Hoisted out by Pellick. This one's going to land right on the stick of Desdoux. Charles-Edouard Desdoux, 28-year-old in his second NHL season. Made his NHL debut last year at 27 years old. Late bloomer, but he's been good on the back end the last year plus for Tampa. Islanders dump it in from center. Across the right wing, and then it comes all the way around and out the left side. 6:40 left. Stretch pass here on for Bo Horvat. He's in. Gets knocked off balance by McDonough. Fans want a penalty. The arms of the referee stay down. Now Tampa in transition. In down the right wing. Trying to drive the net was Gonsalves. Slowed and canceled out by Schaefer. And the puck just outside the trapezoid. Knocked off the stick of D'Angelo. But it comes on for Palmieri. He'll float it out. Islanders get a change with 6:15 to go. 3-3 the score. Most recent goal was late in the second period. In the dying seconds on the power play, Braden Schenn, second of the year from Horvat and Michelli. And Horvat's got a 5-game point streak now to open the season. Trying to extend his goal streak to 4 games here tonight. Doesn't have one yet as the puck lands in the neutral zone off of an Islanders clear. skips into the Tampa end, grabbed by Mosier. He'll fire it all the way down. No icing as Stanley will blast it around the boards. Stanley and Pellick out there together here defensively. Again, the deep pairs have changed quite a bit. And here's Mosier, deep slot, fires one off a body. Friendly fire there, it hit Gage Gonsalves. Kept in, Carlson right point. His shot off of Eklund's stick. Floats into the near corner. And then Mosier across, above the circle. Far side, Carlson looked off a slap shot, set it down low. Kucherov centering pass comes out of the zone. Self-clear for Tampa, and now they'll walk it back to the red line, and Mosier dumps it in. 5:13 to go here in the third. Tied 3-3. Islanders cough it up at their own blue line, but then it's offside on the Lightning. Puck came out just barely. It was brought back in by Holmberg. The linesman was right there to make the call. And with 5:06 to go in period number three, we'll take our final break and finish up regulation after this. 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
0: Alan Buehring, Josh Bailey with you from UBS Arena. We're getting into crunch time. 5:08 to play. We're tying 3-3. Faceoff coming up in the neutral zone. Islanders scored all three of their goals in the second period. Haven't led yet tonight. Pageau wins the faceoff back away from Sorelli, and now it's handled by Ryan Pulock. Dumped in from center red by Duclair. Vasilevsky back after it. Stops it, swings it back around. Right into the wheelhouse of Duclair. Diagonally across for Pellick. His low-floating shot towards Pageau at the top of the crease. Tried to deflect it. Ends up moving away from Vasilevsky. It was blocked. Pageau was tied up by Chernak out in front. Angles up the left wall and out. Gensel steers it to safety and all the way down. Into that part of the game, Josh, 4:30 left. Short shifts look to be opportunistic here as Horvat puts one off of a Tampa leg. Now it is angled around the boards on for Hagel. He'll touch it back on for Carlson, D to D. Tampa's going to get it out with some crisp tic-tac-toe passing. Sorelli fires it in from center red.
1: Yeah, these are the moments of these games, crunch time late in the game. You want to be out there, you want the puck on your stick, and try to make something good happen.
0: Matthew Schaefer's out there. So is Palmieri, Heinemann, and Horvat. Logan Stanley on the far side of the ice defensively. The puck sneaks past him as Holmberg sent it to the far corner. Three-man tie up there. Mikheyev tries to force it out of a crowd and will, but it comes around on for Schaefer. He'll bank it to center. Grab by Mosier across for Gergensens. He'll dump it behind the Sorokin net. Tampa makes a change back behind the play, or at least finishes a change. Islanders get it out. Bouncing puck through the Tampa right circle. Rescued by Desdu. Over to the far side. Gets it right back for Max Crozier. Now Crozier finds a way in right side. Wrist shot blocked away from the front of the net by Adam Pellick. Tie up in the left corner. Now forced up the wall left side to point. Left point. say that 10 times fast. Shot off of Pageau's leg. It redirects into the far corner. Now Desdou right on from distance, and a good easy save there from Sorokin, but did well not to allow a rebound with pressure coming. 3:11 to go here in the third period.
1: Yeah, Soroka, that one. That's much like I said to Vasilevsky earlier, that's a shot from the outside, no screen, that he's going to scoop that one every time. Although he did peek behind him for a second. Sometimes the goalies get hit with that. We call it the seven hole, just in between their arms. But not that one.
0: What's always impressed me, too, is like a goalie can always feel that he doesn't have the puck. He's got so much paraphernalia, so many pads to deal with, and a puck, like, I know it's got some weight to it, but those guys can always feel when it leaks behind them.
1: Yeah. I think when it's coming in those angles, it maybe just doesn't hit them quite as hard as they expect.
0: Yep. Puck back down. The Lightning just barely keep it in at the point from Braden Point. Swings it into the left wing corner. Touched around by Schaefer. Gathered on the far side of the ice, and it's Heinemann who gets it out. Here comes Pageau, settles the puck. Tried to drop it off for his buddy Simon Holmstrom, chopped away from him, and then Holmstrom will skip the puck right back towards the net. Didn't quite get there as it was cut off by Mosier. J.J. Mosier forces it out. Came to the stick of Schaefer, and he just shoots one in on goal from center ice. Caught and then played by Vasilevsky. Certainly not interested in a faceoff in his own zone if he doesn't have to. And now Tampa the other way. Holmberg through the right circle. Drags. Got a backhand shot off. Sorokin got a piece of it. And then McDonough couldn't find the net with a long distance chance. In transition down the far side of the ice comes Bo Horvat. In tow. Couple of Lightning players, including Holmberg, who falls down to the ice, hops right back up. 2 minutes to play here in the third in a 3-3 game. Islanders trying to pressure Vasilevsky a little more here down the stretch as McDonough will force a lead pass out to center. Pontus Holmberg on to get. Turned the other way by the pressure from Brayden Schenn. He hands it off to McDonough in the Tampa zone. Snaps it ahead. Crozier then on for Hagel in over the Islanders line. He scores! Brandon Hagel above the left circle beats Sorokin's blocker. And it's a go-ahead goal for Brandon Hagel. He cut back, and he finishes on the forehand, his second goal of the night. And it comes with just 1:44 to go.
1: Yeah, no doubt that one hurts. I want to get another look at it. He makes a great shot, and I think he times it perfectly where if you shoot through the screen, it's tough for the goalie to pick it up. And I think this one, Ilya just picks it up a split second late, and Hagel hits his spot. And, sometimes you got to tip your cap, although that one hurts him a little bit.
0: Sorokin got just a piece of it, but certainly not enough as Hagel goes blocker side for his second goal of the game. Tampa's got four goals tonight to take a 4-3 lead. Gensel has two, Hagel has two, and the Islanders will have to come from behind for a third time. They've got 1:40 to essentially force overtime and at least get a point out of this game. Sorokin's pulled shortly off the faceoff. He's going to the bench. Extra attacker is on. That's Schenn. Lightning working up the near wing. Touched out to center by Sorelli. Empty net to shoot at. And it's into the back of the net for Brandon Hagel. It's a hat trick for Hagel and a 5-3 lead for the Lightning. 1:23 left.
1: Well, it's just really unfortunate because I think they deserve better. And, you're going to play 84 games this year. You're going to have your moments like this where you have a good game and come out on the wrong end. And not that it's over yet, it's still 1:23 to go, but, giving up too late, never a good feeling, and I'm sure these guys, you get a Saturday night home game, you want to get that win and enjoy your Sunday off, and, this one will sting a little if they can't find a way to bury two late ones.
0: Somewhat reminiscent of that game at the Garden on Tuesday. The Islanders lost that one 5-2. It was a much closer game than the final score indicated. They allowed a couple of empty net goals to Alexis Lafreniere in that one, who had a hat trick. Here tonight, 4-3 game. Now it's 5-3 with the Hagel empty netter. Islanders right back in. Michelli, his 300th NHL game, as we've documented, shoots one off the reaching stick of Chernak, goes behind the Lightning net. By the way, Ilya Sorokin is still in the crease. Stanley sets up, shoots one off a body and wide. So with just 1 minute to go, Islanders deep in the offensive zone, but Pete DeBoer will not pull Sorokin, it does not seem, in a 5-3 game. It looks like he'll leave Sorokin in as Holmstrom works it up the right wing. In tow is McDonough. Loose puck comes through the circle. Gonsalves ahead for Sabrin, and he'll lift it out. Oh, the Lightning on the brink of earning their fourth consecutive win. They lost their season opener, and now they have won four straight. They just swept a homestand. They're going to open their road trip with a win before heading to the Garden on Tuesday. Of course, they won't face Igor Shesterkin in that one. He's out for the season. Breaking news earlier today from the Rangers organization. Islanders back in action on Tuesday as well. To finish up the homestand, they'll take on the Vancouver Canucks as the puck is forced into the Islanders zone. And a disappointing end to a fun hockey game tonight. The Islanders fall 5-3 to the Lightning. Islanders now 2-3-0 on the season. 4 points through their first five games of the year. Tampa on a four-game winning streak, now 4-1-0, and they picked up their seventh and eighth points of the season through five games. Tampa at the Garden on Tuesday. Islanders right back here hosting Vancouver on Tuesday as well. Well, Josh, as you mentioned, put a bow on this one. Probably in a lot of ways deserved a much better result. They'll get a chance for some revenge on these Lightning. Two more meetings this season. They'll both be in Florida. Next one, not until January the 30th. But good news is, I mean, as we talked in the pregame show, this was a measuring stick. This was a good opportunity against a really good opponent in the Lightning to kind of see where you're at here early in the season. So in that regard, you assess kind of the measuring stick. The Islanders hung right in there for a lot of this hockey game.
1: Yeah, I thought they deserved at least a point. I think you get to that point in the game, and, you know, it's about collecting points. And, you know, you get tie hockey game late. They had good comebacks. They showed some resilience, never quit. You definitely want to walk away with at least a point. Fortunately, that's not the case here for them tonight.
0: We'll be back with the postgame show after this. Islanders fall to the Lightning 5-3. 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
0: Welcome back inside UBS Arena as the Islanders fall to the Tampa Bay Lightning 5-3 tonight. A game the Islanders never led, but they chipped away at deficits on two occasions to get back even. They were down 2-0 and 3-1 at points in this game, but a three-goal second period was all the offense that they could muster up tonight. And they fall to the Lightning, a team that they swept a year ago. They won all three meetings. All three were very low-scoring games. Tonight, somewhat of the opposite, as the Lightning win in a 5-3 game. Really a 4-3 game, and Brandon Hagel kept a hat trick with an empty netter late in the third period. We'll get to the highlights. We'll also get to your phone calls coming up in just a minute. And a reminder is possibly you're headed home from UBS Arena tonight and want to be part of our show. Give us a call on the postgame show. 516-463-9748 is the number if you want to speak with myself and or Josh Bailey, who is sticking around for that segment coming up in just a minute. Quick look at the Islanders affiliates. Big night last night in Hamilton, Ontario for the Hamilton Hammers. Their first home game in franchise history. Saw a Cole Iserman goal in the first period. And Cole Iserman, the first ever goal for the Hamilton Hammers at TD Coliseum in Hamilton. Unfortunately, the Islanders affiliate in Hamilton suffered a shootout loss. They did get a point in a 5-4 setback. Their goals came from Iserman, Mitchell Chafee, Liam Foudy, and Brandon Scanlon, but not enough in that 5-4 shootout loss. And so the Hammers are now 1-1-0-1, I guess, because the American Hockey League doesn't necessarily combine overtime and shootout results. So 1-1-0-1 through their first three games in franchise history. They split a pair on the road last weekend. Hamilton was off tonight. They'll be back at it tomorrow afternoon. They will host the Toronto Marlies. They'll play them for the third consecutive game. That's coming up tomorrow afternoon. You can watch that game live if you subscribe to AHL TV. In the ECHL, the new Trenton Ironhawks, another new affiliate, taking over for the Worcester Railers. They have not yet started their season. The Ironhawks will play their first game in franchise history on the road. That is 6 days from tonight. Next Friday, they'll be in Trois-Rivières, Quebec, to take on the Trois-Rivières Lions. Again, here tonight on Long Island, Islanders fall 5-3 to the Lightning. They fall to 2-3-0 through five games. They'll look to get back even when they host the Vancouver Canucks coming up on Tuesday. Highlights and phone calls next. 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

0: Well, Matthew Schaefer picked up his first goal of the season tonight. What a beautiful tally it was from distance. We'll get to that highlight and the others here in just a moment. As welcome back to the postgame show. Josh Bailey with you. Thanks for tuning in tonight. And a reminder, we're taking live calls all season long on the postgame show. So whether it's a question or a comment or a frustration or if it's a correction, I love those. The number is 516-463-9748. If you want to chat with us, now would be the time to make that phone call. We'll get to the highlights in Tampa Bay. Well, they never trailed in this game. The Lightning got off to an early 2-0 lead with a couple of goals in the first period. The opener, the second in the last five games, the first five games of the season, I should say, for Jake Guentzel. Pageau and Cirelli on the faceoff here. Anthony Cirelli wins it back for Tampa. Victor Hedman comes out the other side of the net, harassed by Duclair, but did enough to force it out across center red. And then Brandon Hagel will muscle it into the right corner. Back into the middle of the zone, they score! Puck was thrown to the slot. Jake Guentzel fires one stick side on Sorokin, and Tampa takes a 1-0 lead in the first 6 minutes, thanks to Jake Guentzel's second of the season. 1-0 at 5:45 of the first period. Tampa outshot the Islanders 10-4 in the opening frame. They got a couple of goals on their 10 shots against Sorokin, including the first of three tonight from Brandon Hagel at 15:42, assisted by Hedman and Max Crozier. With that primary assist, by the way, Victor Hedman picks up his first point of the season. In the second period, the Islanders would start to chip away. By the end of the period, they would actually have this one tied up. But it's all got to start somewhere. And tonight, that someone and somewhere was Tony DeAngelo. Here's Palat with a wrist shot blocked away by Hagel. Stung him. He's in some pain as Mayfield filters it behind the net. All the way around to the right point. Islanders pushing here. And it's DeAngelo downhill. Shoot, scores! Tony DeAngelo stepped to the deep slot, gets one past Vasilevsky, and the Islanders are within one. Islanders making it 2-1 there, first of the season from DeAngelo, and the first of 2 points tonight for former Tampa Bay Lightning Andre Palat. So a 2-1 game at 6:27. That wouldn't last long. In fact, just about a minute and a half later, Jake Guentzel would get his second of the game. This was the first power play goal of the night. It came with Emil Heinemann in the box for tripping. Left wing, it's Hagel with Holmstrom in tow. Sends it all the way across. Kucherov gathers it, right wing, half wall. To the goal line, spinning in front. Guentzel scores! Little spinorama down low for Jake Guentzel. Caught the Kucherov pass. Spun to the middle of the ice, right in the top of the crease. And he's got his second of the hockey game. Tampa's got a power play goal and a 3-1 lead. Second goal of the night for Jake Guentzel, his third of the season after he put up 38 goals last year. Fourth time in his career that he scored 38 or more, and he's off to a great start again this season. So Tampa on top 3-1 as of the 8-minute mark of the second period. The Islanders got back-to-back goals to get us even tonight, and what a highlight this one was to make it 3-2. McDonough gets it out. Cut off by DeAngelo. Islanders back in with 8.5 to play here in the second. It's a 3-1 Tampa lead. Good keep. Palat to the middle of the ice. Duclair's shot blocked up into the air. Drops at the feet of Palat. Pass to the middle. Deflects out to the point. DeAngelo swings it over for Schaefer. They'll trade places. Schaefer walks the line. Cuts back. Shoots and scores! What a play for Matthew Schaefer! His first of the season is a beauty! And from distance, he goes stick side on Andre Vasilevsky. It's a 3-2 game. And Matthew Schaefer puts it through a crowd and in. Tony DeAngelo, Andre Palat with the assist on Matthew Schaefer's first of the year. Late in the second period, Charles-Edouard Desdoux took a cross-checking penalty on Casey Cizikas after the Lightning. Well, they didn't get a call going their way. Their bench was a little frustrated. The Islanders get to be the beneficiaries of that cross-check on Desdoux, and they were pushing late in the period trying to get this one tied, and eventually they would come through in the dying seconds. Left point, Schaefer with the keep, walks the line, hands off right circle, calls for the return pass, gets it, looks over to the left wing. Michelli steps, backdoor feed, a bouncing puck, flung just wide by Braden Schenn. And the puck to the point once more. Schaefer on for Michelli. Back to Schaefer. One-timer blocked by Hagel. Boy, that stung him. Michelli on the retrieval. Horvat, they score! Braden Shen at the doorstep. It's deflected past Vasilevsky. For the fourth straight game, the Islanders have scored on the power play. This time it's Braden Shen, and we're all tied at three. Power play's on quite a run right now. They would end the night 1-for-2 on the man advantage, and so the Islanders' man advantage now 4-for-17 to start the season. Not bad at all, and for the first time this year, it wasn't Bo Horvat who scored on the man advantage. It was Braden Shen. Horvat does get the primary assist. He's now got points in each of the first five games of this season. Also, Matias Michelli, the back assist on that goal, a point in his 300th NHL game. In the third period, the Lightning would get two more, and that would complete the 5-3 result. The eventual game winner came from Brandon Hagel at 18-16 as he pulled up above the left wing circle. He threw on the brakes, kind of pulled the puck back, fired one blocker side on Sorokin. That was his second of three on the night. Hagel would get one more, this time into an empty net about 21 seconds later. And so there's your 5-3 final. The Lightning are on a four-game winning streak. They improved to 4-1-0 this season. The Islanders fall to 2-3-0, and they'll get a chance to get to 3-3-0 and back to 500 coming up on Tuesday as they'll host the Canucks to finish up this homestand. Well, Isles Nation quiet tonight, understandably, after this loss. So no calls coming in, I'm told, on our phone lines, and so we'll look forward to speaking with you guys coming up on Tuesday against the Vancouver Canucks. We'll take live calls on the post-game show then, but we've still got Josh here, and so just put the finishing touches on this broadcast. Josh, again, we discussed it, right? Like, the Islanders played well enough to win this game at a lot of different points. Don't get the result. Don't get a single point, but now you look ahead, right? And you've got the Canucks coming to town on Tuesday. Vancouver's got a game against the Rangers between now and then, but right now they're on a three-game losing streak. It's a rebuild right now in Vancouver, and so kind of like we discussed with the Blackhawks at the top of the show tonight, those are the games you need no drama, right? And you need to beat a bad opponent.
1: That's what you'd like, for sure. And again, in a lot of ways, it's dwell on the positives at this point of the season. Yeah, it's frustrating losing a game late like that when in my opinion, they played well enough to win. But it is what it is, right? There's nothing you can do about it now. You got to have a short-term memory in this league. Games keep coming at you, and the beauty of it is you're going to get another chance in a couple days to steer the ship right. And I'm sure they'll be ready to go. They'll probably get a good rest day tomorrow and then practice, and away they go on Tuesday.
0: What's been so impressive to you about the way Bo Horvat has started this season offensively? You know, we all expect him to produce. He's been that kind of guy. He's led in the locker room, and he's led on the ice as well and on the stat sheet a lot of nights. But you know, I'm curious, you know, you played for a very long time, and you were part of a very strong leadership group too. What stands out about Bo Horvat?
1: To me, it's I've always liked Bo's game a lot, and to me, his speed. He's real fast, and he gets turned in the corner around, and D-men just to have to back up and hit the brakes, and his speed's looked really good. Obviously, on the power play, he's a very effective bumper guy. He's got to be full of confidence right now. You just get named captain and you come out here, you have a good start to the season, get a couple goals, and he's got to be feeling good about his game, and I think it's been fun to watch him thus far.
0: Thanks again for all your insight tonight, Josh, and I know we'll do it again very soon.
1: Yeah, sounds good. Looking forward to it.
0: Awesome.
1: Thanks, buddy.
0: Islanders fall 5-3 tonight to Tampa Bay. We'll hear from players and head coach Pete DeBoer coming up next. 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
8: Live from our Hofstra studios, I'm Luca DeLasta. There are 13 other games around the NHL tonight, so let's pack our bags for a road trip, beginning with the games that have already concluded. The New Jersey Devils rolled the Vancouver Canucks 4-1. Nico Hischier led the way with two goals and one assist, including a milestone score on the power play.
9: Jack back up top to Luke. Centering passing, Hischier, he scores! Nico Hischier ties the game with his 200th!
8: Sound credit of MSGSN. The Philadelphia Flyers fell to the Boston Bruins 5-1, the Columbus Blue Jackets dropped to the St. Louis Blues 5-3, and the Carolina Hurricanes beat the Chicago Blackhawks 5-2. Carolina compiled the large lead with 3 goals in 4 minutes in the second period, but Chicago's Roman Kancerov got the Hawks on the board in a special way.
10: Good play by Kancerov, looking for his first in the NHL. Scores! Roman Kancerov, first National Hockey League goal on a breakaway. Hawks are on the board.
8: Sound credit of the Chicago Sports Network. Bouncing outside the division, the Edmonton Oilers beat the San Jose Sharks 3-1. The Minnesota Wild topped the Florida Panthers 4-1. The Buffalo Sabres knocked off the Utah Mammoth 4-1. And the Toronto Maple Leafs beat the Colorado Avalanche 6-3 in the Rockies. With an assist, Toronto rookie Gavin McKenna became the first Maple Leafs player at 18 years old or younger with a 3-game point streak since Russ Courtneau in 1984. There were also a trifecta of games that went all the way to a shootout. The Pittsburgh Penguins edged out the Dallas Stars 2-1. The Montreal Canadiens shut out the Detroit Red Wings 1-0 in a 6-round shootout thriller. And the Ottawa Senators came back from down 2-0 to beat the Nashville Predators 3-2 in the penalty shot competition. Now to the games that are on the late slate. The Anaheim Ducks and Calgary Flames are in a scoreless opening minutes north of the border, and the Los Angeles Kings are knotted at the goose egg with the Vegas Golden Knights in the opening frame. With your post-game update, I'm Luca DeLasta. Your New York Islanders fell to the Tampa Bay Lightning 5-3 on home ice. Now let's send it back to Alan Furing for the remainder of the post-game show, right here on the Islanders Radio Network.
0: All right, awesome job, Luca. Thanks so much for all your help back in the studio tonight, and a lot to keep track of there with 14 NHL games going on, one of which right here on Long Island. Islanders falling to Tampa Bay 5-3, the final. Let's head downstairs now and hear from a few Islanders. We'll start with Logan Stanley. Here's what he had to say following tonight's result.
11: Logan, what went into that fight happening?
12: Oh, I thought we were kind of sleeping in the second period, and Saverin didn't like the hit I threw in the first period. And I got respect for him, so he wanted to fight, and it was a good time for us to, you know, try and spark something. And you know, I think it worked. I think it kind of woke the boys up, and we gained some energy from it. You know, you win some, you lose some.
11: Even though the comeback wasn't finished, they've made so many of those last season. What was it like to be on the right side of one?
12: On the right side of
11: one of those comebacks, even though it didn't end
12: well. Oh, yeah, it's nice. I think it's nice to come back, but you don't want to get in that hole. There's a reason we got ourselves in a hole. We came out kind of flat on home ice on Saturday night. So, that's not really acceptable. And, you know, Tuesday night, we got to come out ready to play from puck drop.
11: Yeah, but what was it like hearing this building rocking tonight?
12: Yeah, it's great. Great fans. You know, didn't know a whole lot about Long Island and, didn't realize how passionate they were for hockey. They've been great. And I've really enjoyed playing in front of them so far.
0: That's Logan Stanley. Didn't have a point tonight, but did play 19 and a half minutes, a lot of which was alongside Matthew Schaefer. Logan Stanley did have 2 shots on goal and 3 hits, along with that fight against Scott Sabourin in the second period of tonight's contest. Matthew Schaefer did find the score sheet, his first goal of this season, played 27 minutes and 7 seconds, was out there for a long, long time. He also had 9 shots on goal in this one. Here's what Matthew Schaefer had to say just a few minutes ago.
13: Yeah, no, obviously, start was a little slow. I mean, it was a good way if we fought back. Obviously, you know, it's not easy to come back from, you know, a few goals, but, you know, we fought back and we had a, you know, strong, you know, back half of the 40, so, you know, a couple bad bounces there at the end for us, but honestly, I thought it was a great game, you know, from second period on, so. Like I said, I think we have a good start of that first period, and you know I think it's a different game. And obviously, if you know we can get a stop there on that last goal, I think it's you know a whole different game. But you know I was happy with the way we played that back half of the 40 minutes.
14: Maybe too much time in the box in the
13: first. Yeah, I mean it's tough when you know when you're on the PK quite a bit, and you know obviously we had some good PKs on the team, and you know if they're in the box, it's tough to lose them too. But honestly. You know, a couple PK goals. But honestly, you know, there's going to be games where, you know, there's more penalties than not. And, you know, there's going to be times where, you know, you need to make those big stops. And, you know, I thought we were pretty good there. But obviously, if, you know, if it was the other way around, it could have been different. But honestly, I loved how we battled back. You know, there's going to be games where you have some penalties.
14: How about your goal, the way it kind of sparked
13: it? Yeah, I mean, I think it starts with Stan there, obviously, you know, dropping the mitts, obviously. You know, just ran for a team, obviously, answering the bell, getting us going. I think that, you know, is where it started. Tony gets one, and then, obviously, you know, good screen in front on mine, and, you know, it just found its way in. And, you know, it's fun when we're you know, going and we're moving like that. And, you know, we had a couple shifts there where we were, you know, hemming them in their zone, and we just kept going to work, and it's fun.
15: You guys have a power play going 4 straight games. What's been working well for that unit?
13: Yeah, obviously, you know, I think we just got to move it. We got a lot of great guys on. You know, our PP, and, you know, we just got to, you know, get that chemistry, use our IQ, and, you know, just get moving. I mean, it's fun at the end of the day when you can zip it around with, you know, an amazing group of guys out there, you know, create plays and, you know, hopefully be the deciding factor of the game.
15: Thank you.
13: Thanks.
0: Of course, that's the voice of Matthew Schaefer. Tonight scores his first goal of the season, 24th of his career. That ties Bobby Orr for second most goals scored ever by teenage defenseman in the National Hockey League, so another record that he's moving closer to the top. He's still got a ways to go, by the way, to get to Phil Housley, who had 46 as a teenager, but Schaefer looking to put together another great year offensively. 1 goal, 27 minutes and 7 seconds tonight, had 9 shots on goal, also had 1 hit for the 19-year-old. Finally, as far as the players go, we'll head downstairs one final time. Here's what Kyle Palmieri had to say following this setback to Tampa Bay.
16: After fighting back in the second, is that just kind of like a gut punch there late in the third with the shot?
17: Yeah, it's tough. Like you said, battle back. Played a good last 2 periods. I think we controlled the game. But yeah, I mean, sometimes the bounces don't go your way, and it is what it is.
16: Anything contribute in the first to it's? I don't want to say a slower start, but it just seemed like you couldn't establish your dictate the play at all.
17: Yeah, I think they just got on top of us. We really couldn't get to our forecheck or break the puck out cleanly, losing some battles there. And it was just not a good first. Stan stepped up, got us going with that fight a little bit there, and kind of turned the game around and fought our way back into it.
18: Disappointing, really, after the way you fight back there, not to be rewarded.
17: Yeah, a little bit, but it is what it is. I think the first Soroki kind of kept us in it and made some big saves. Made some big saves throughout the game, even when we were controlling the game towards the second half there.
0: Yeah, that's Kyle Palmieri of the New York Islanders. Didn't get a point. At one point, that power play goal late in the second period was credited to Kyle Palmieri. It went from Schenn to Palmieri back to Schenn. It's going to land on Braden Schenn with the power play marker that made it 3-3. And so Kyle Palmieri still looking for his first point of the season and, of course, in his return from his ACL injury. Finally, the head coach of the New York Islanders, Pete DeBoer, is up next. Coach, what did you think of tonight's 5-3 loss?
19: Yeah, but obviously you didn't get rewarded there at the end.
20: Yeah, that's a tough one. You know, I liked how we handled the adversity of the night. You know, self-inflicted with our start, but you know, over the last 40 minutes, we went toe to toe with a really, really good hockey team there, and found a way to work back into that game. So, you know, it was a good measuring stick game for us, and you know, we passed quite a few of the tests in my mind of how we have to play. You just have to do it for 60 minutes. You can't spot a team like that 2 goals.
19: How about Schaefer's impact on the game tonight? Especially?
20: Yeah, he went to another level in the second and third. It's just fun to watch.
21: You've talked a lot about puck management. Just what were you seeing there, especially in the first period?
20: Yeah, I don't know if it was puck management. I just thought, you know, we were kind of watching. I don't know if we were, you know, I don't know why. I just thought we were more, observers of the game than participants. And when we got physically engaged in the game in the second and third period, we were way more competitive and started having more things go our way.
21: Is that an adjustment that, like, that you instigate, or does it have to come from the players?
20: Well, I think it's just habits. It's learning, you know, what works for us, how we have to play every night, the place you have to go to physically every night, for 3 periods in order to help us win hockey games. And that becomes a habit, you know, And I will tell you, you know, I've seen a lot more of it than not of it. You know, I've seen, you know, it's a competitive group. They want to compete. And, you know, we played a really good team tonight and just, you know, didn't show up quite on time. But when we did show up, we went nose to nose with them.
22: We talk about the power play a lot, but just what did you see from it tonight?
20: Special teams were great for us, you know. And again, if we're going to beat teams like that, you know, we've got to win the special teams battle. We've got a power play goal. I thought our PK was really good, even though we gave one up. So, you know, I like where the direction our special teams are going in.
22: I know that Tampa has a good forecheck. You guys were trying to rim it around the boards a couple of times, and they were picking that off. Is that a situation maybe you want to slow it down and skate it out? Or, I mean, you don't want to flip it up the middle. So, like, what's your game plan there?
20: Yeah, I mean, I wish it was that easy, you know, to slow it down against Tampa and skate it out. I don't think, you know, they're putting heavy pressure on you, and you got to make quick decisions. We have an exit plan on every puck that goes in, but, you know, just like their exit plans against us, you know, we got on the forecheck really heavy in the second and third. We turned over a ton of pucks on them. So, you know, I think the idea, you know, the other team's always trying to disrupt your breakout plan, and they did a better job of that early in the game against us. I thought we did a better job in the second and third on them on that.
23: Seems like things kind of positively changed for you after you flipped Palat and Holmstrom on those two lines. What was it about what Palat has been bringing that you felt comfortable making that decision?
20: Yeah. You know what? I didn't love a couple of our lines early, you know, and I've given some of those lines some runway, you know, hoping that it works, but, you know, for a change. You know, I would also add that I think this
24: home run wins the game. The Yankees moves on to a game 4. How would we even know? I don't want to hear it from Yankee fans. Aaron Judge should have been on this roster. Now, I don't know if it was Aaron Judge's choice. It was probably the Yankees organization. And if it is the Yankees organization, shame on the Yankees. Aaron Boone made a mistake. Would I have brought Giancarlo Stanton in as a pinch hitter? No. I understand that Giancarlo, he's had unbelievable playoff runs. This isn't the same Giancarlo. He hasn't been up to the plate. He hasn't played in the major leagues for months. There was no reason why Giancarlo comes in at later part of the game. If you're going to have Giancarlo play, you should have had him play in the beginning of the game so he had some warm-ups. He'd have some reps. I thought that was a terrible move by Aaron Boone. Grissom needs to go. He stinks. Why is he hitting in the one spot? I don't want to hear it because he doesn't strike out. He struck out twice in the later part of the game, which cost the Yankees getting a base runner. He should not be hitting at one. For a lineup that was so loaded, they couldn't hit a lick against this Tampa defense. They couldn't hit against this pitching staff. It was embarrassing. And this goes to the Yankees organization as a whole. No matter what they do, who they bring in. And now there were stories coming out after the Yankees lost that Aaron Boone says we have to go all in next year. All in for what? You're not even going to have a year. There's not going to be even a season. If there is a season, there's going to be like 40 games, 50 games. It's not even worth spending the money in the offseason for a Tarek Skubal, which it wasn't pitching that

0: They have a lot of money invested into this pitching staff. I'm not blaming the future Cy Young champion winner in Cam Schlittler. I'm not going to blame Cam Schlittler in game number two. He only had two earned runs. It was the errors, the mistakes. The too many mistakes happening in game number two, which the Yankees should have won game number two. And they shouldn't have lost game number one. They only gave up one run. You can't get one run against Rasmussen? Come on, Yankee guys. Yankee gods. Are you going to tell me that the Yankees couldn't find a way to get a base runner? And everybody's going to blame who? Austin Wells. He tried to get to third base. That wasn't Austin Wells' fault. Did he make a mistake? Should he have went from second to third? No. Would it have mattered? No, it wouldn't, because the Yankees would have not gotten him home. They can't hit a lick. What makes anybody think that the Yankees are going to knock him home? And the Yankee fans celebrating about what the Yankees did to Boston. Boston stinks. They're a terrible team. Yes, they embarrassed Boston, and Tampa embarrassed the Yankees. What do the Yankees do in the offseason? Garrett Cole is under contract. He's going nowhere. Max Fried is under contract. He's going nowhere. Cam Schlittler has a long way to go before he becomes arbitrated and he gets his contract, but he's on his way, going to win the Cy Young. And I'm not blaming anything on the kid. Carlos Rodon is an interesting guy. If the strike is over this year and the Yankees have a chance to move Carlos Rodon, I would. You have Warren there. Warren could be your fourth option. You have Schmidt next year. I think you get something back for Carlos Rodon. Move him. Do not sign Chaz Chisholm. Start Volpe at second base. Make sure that Volpe is ready in the beginning of the season, that he is the second baseman for the New York Yankees next year. Lombard starts the season here in New York. We'll see. Bring in a veteran shortstop like a Corey Seager. Get somebody in there that's going to help Lombard learn the position a little bit better, get him more confident, a guy that can hit in the clutch. Bring somebody like that in. I think that's where the Yankees need to go, and they need to find themselves a damn third baseman.
1: Yeah, this has been an infield problem. It's been there for a while, and I think the Yankees had to platoon too many guys more than they would have wanted to, with McMahon, with Rosario, whoever it was. You mentioned Chisholm playing pretty much league average baseball all year, if even, and in a year that, oh, everybody hit 50-50. Yeah, okay. You're lucky if you get that in a three-season span, the way you were playing this year, and it just never amounted to anything to trust. We were bashing the Mets all year with the way they overpaid all their fielders and made them work, and the Yankees were playing a lot of guys just trying to do it in different spots. There's no reason for Aaron Judge not to be on a roster in a five-game series. Yeah, if he wasn't ready to start game one, you could have had him come off the bench. Then you're down 1-0, try to start him at that point. Try to get something when you didn't get anything off of Rasmussen. You have to be able to hit off good pitching in order to succeed in the playoffs. They've lost to, granted, Houston was cheating, obviously, but they still were pitching against you guys in the playoffs in 3 different years, and the Yankees got swept the last time they played Houston in 2022. They just have so much trouble with really good strikeout staffs. Even last year, I was kind of worried about them. If they beat the Blue Jays, if they had to play Seattle, there's no guarantee they would have won that because of the way they just strike out so much. And this year was actually better in that, and yet it didn't show in the playoffs again. And they just have a lot of problems with the way this roster is constructed right now on the middle infield. You're right, their pitching is loaded. They actually have youth. They're going to have guys that they can control. Now take advantage of that. Get some help in that infield to get the depth up.
0: I know a lot of Yankee fans think that they're good to move away from Aaron Boone, but who are you going to put in that position?
1: Right. There's no one obvious right now. Like, you could obviously go for the flashy names, but we've seen teams try to do that, where you go after the Tony La Russa, you go after, like, these veteran names that just don't work out. The game has passed them by.
0: Yeah. Alex Cora.
1: Which is going to be awkward.
0: I've heard that Alex Cora doesn't want to be interviewed by anybody. The only team he'd be interested in going to, if the option is opened, is the Yankees. So would the Yankees fire Aaron Boone to bring in Alex Cora? Why would they do that?
1: Yeah, I don't think they give a Red Sox and Astros guy going to the Yankees. It's not like he has ties with the Yankees organization.
0: If you fire Aaron Boone, who do you bring in? Who's out there that really sparks your pants, your undercarriage? My undercarriage is not sparked with anybody that's out there. The names that are out there doesn't really make me like, wow, I want that guy. I like Mark DeRosa. Mark DeRosa is a guy that I've always liked. He has interviewed for the Yankees job a couple of times. Carlos Beltran. A lot of people think he could be a good manager in the major leagues. The Mets decided to part ways with the whole situation that happened with the Astros.
1: Right.
0: But I also heard the Mets might be interested in bringing him in.
1: Yeah, so, which would also be awkward.
0: There's nothing out there that really sparks me where I'd say he's better than Aaron Boone. You're going to bring back Joe Girardi?
1: Past his time.
0: I know. So what are you going to do? Don Mattingly, he's past his time. We see that. Joe Torre coming out of retirement. There's nobody out there where I would say, I want that guy. He's better than Aaron Boone. Unless Alex Rodriguez, who owns the Minnesota Timberwolves, wants to manage the Yankees, or Derek Jeter, or Jorge Posada. I mean, I heard Jorge Posada was interested. I don't know if I want to bring in another guy that doesn't have experience. And as far as Brian Cashman, he is there

0: for the long haul. The Yankees aren't firing. He just signed an extension last year. He's going nowhere. So for all the Yankee fans out there that want to say, Brian Cashman's past his time, Brian Cashman is going nowhere, Yankee fans. Nowhere quick. They're not bringing in a new GM. They're sticking with Brian. So it's not going to be Brian Cashman. It will be Aaron Boone. And I don't know if the Yankees are willing to pull the trigger. They're going to have to either decide what they're doing with Giancarlo because he can't stay healthy. Either they buy out Giancarlo Stanton's one more year left on his contract. It doesn't really matter. Giancarlo needs to go. He's taking up a spot on that roster. They need to find somebody that can do what Giancarlo can do, a bat that can hit like Giancarlo. There are bats out there that are available that I don't know can hit like him in the playoffs, but is a good power hitter. The Yankees need to move away from certain guys that are dragging them. I'm not hurt by Juan Soto leaving and going to the Mets because has it helped the Mets? No. But the Yankees are going to have to figure out what kind of player they're going to bring in to match up with an Aaron Judge. And I think they need more right-handed bats in their lineup. They need to go after some right-handed hitting in the offseason. There was too many lefties in this lineup, and it affected the Yankees when it came to certain matchups against pitchers. You saw it in the playoffs. You saw it during the regular season. It was a real benefit to certain teams that have power lefties that can dominate left-handed hitters. So the Yankees need to figure that out. But it was a good season, but a failed season, because if the Yankees can't go to the World Series and at least play in a World Series, it's a failed season. They are better than Tampa. They're better than the Guardians. They're better than Chicago. Tampa, if there's any chance to Tampa of going to the World Series and winning, it's now. They got the pitching. If that pitching pitches like that against whoever they're matched up, Milwaukee, the Dodgers, whoever they're matched up against, because I think they're going to beat whoever they play. The Guardians, Chicago, Tampa should run through. The MLB needs to change this divisional series. It has to go 7 games. This 5-game garbage is stupid. You work so hard to get into that wild card game, play 3 games just to play 5. I mean, it's ridiculous. It should be 3, or you play 5 in the wild card game, 7 in the divisional, and 7 in the ALCS or NLCS, and then you play 7. This is baseball. I think it's just cheap. If the Brewers have, once again, another chance to knock off the Dodgers, here it is. There's no question they got the pitching. They got to go and prove it on a baseball field. And that's something they haven't done. They got the Miz. This guy is the bona fide Cy Young winner. This past year, Otani had a great year, but this guy was unbelievable. In one game, he had 50 pitches over 100 miles per hour. I don't think any pitcher in history has ever done that. Fantastic phenom, young pitcher that they have. I have to see if Milwaukee's lineup could actually show up against the Dodgers pitching, which is pretty damn good. Yamamoto's good. Tarek Skubals is good. This is a good pitching staff as well. I mean, it's going to be the battle of the pitching staff. So I think it goes 6 or 7 games. I would love to see Milwaukee and Tampa. Then we know we're going to see a new World Series champion. Milwaukee hasn't won a World Series since when?
1: They never have.
0: All right. And Tampa's never won either. So you have two teams that's never won championships. So whoever wins the championship is going to be a first-time champion. I would like to see that. I don't want to see the Dodgers win 3 in a row, so I'm rooting for Milwaukee.
1: Of course.
0: Whoever wins this series, Guardians or Chicago, the Guardians don't have enough hitting. Ramirez was unbelievable. He pretty much saved the season for the Guardians. Absolutely astonishing the way he played in that game. He did everything. Hit the ball, defense, base running. He did everything in that game. And that's why he's a Hall of Famer. The White Sox are young and they're hungry. And I just thought that they were the better team. They had the better lineup. Their pitching just needed to stay up and running. And it did. And it still is. And if their pitching could just hold off, I think this will be a fun series, them and Tampa.
1: Yeah, Guardians are interesting because they're a veteran team. Like, they have enough experience where they're not...
0: They don't have enough hitting.
1: I actually liked them at the start of the year because of what their young potential could be, but it hasn't been there on a consistency basis. They've been on their win streak, they're still very average offensively. So yeah, I would favor the Rays. They're going to still be pesky because of that. The Rays are pesky, like you were saying, similar to the Yankees, and then the Guardians will be pesky in their own right. I think it still should be like a 6-game series, though, I think, even if it is. If it's the White Sox, they have nothing to lose. They're going to play free. They're this fun, young team, and that's where the Rays are going to get a little more pressure on them in their own right, because you're right, this is their best chance in a very long time to be able to make noise. They had the one seed in 2021, the Rays, and they blew it. They lost to the Red Sox. I think they even got swept by the Red Sox that year, and they haven't really been the same in the playoffs since then. As far as the Dodgers and the Brewers, we'll see if the Brewers can adjust to this kind of lack lack of power that they've had. Jackson Churio has been unbelievable, but even last year against the Dodgers, he was the only one hitting. They cannot have that if they want to have any shot, because if you're going to be able to get to the Dodgers bullpen, you have to be able to make noise off their starting pitching, and obviously they weren't able to do that last year. I hope they can, but I'm not going to be optimistic on that kind of thing. I picked against them last round too, against the Padres, who, oddly enough, if they were advanced, they've never won a World Series either, but definitely this is their best chance ever. Same kind of thing with the Rays. Hopefully it could be low market World Series we're hoping for and spoil this deferred Dodgers.
0: I want to see the Dodgers get knocked off. I don't know if it's going to happen, but I want to see the Dodgers get knocked off. They still have a ridiculous pitching staff. Tarek Skubal, it will be interesting how the offseason works for them. I thought that the Dodgers were going to close in and make sure that this contract was up before the offseason starts, because then they got to wait until this CBA and this thing gets negotiated. That means they're going to probably lose Tarek Skubal, because I don't know if they're going to be able to sign him. He's going to want $350 or $400 million. I don't see the Dodgers going to be able to do that. So I think the Dodgers are going to lose him in the offseason anyways. But this might be the last chance the Dodgers have, or maybe a year after this. But I just think that the Dodgers believe that they're the team to beat in the playoffs. And I think Milwaukee has a chance to prove to everybody they're young, they're talented, and they have a chance to prove something that Milwaukee hasn't done in their existence, is win a title. And they have to knock off the Dodgers, and then they're going to have to bump into possibly a young phenom of a team, the Chicago White Sox or the Guardians or the Tampa Bay Rays, who have been the best team in the American League all season long.
1: Brewers and Rays are very similar, like model teams. Like, it'd be very interesting to get those styles to clash, like the Brewers Guardians, same kind of thing, like not as much power, but they're doing it with like depth and stuff like that.
0: I think that the Rays have better timely hitting than Milwaukee. And that's why, if you would ask me, if it's the Rays in Milwaukee in the World Series, I'm going to put all my shekels on the Rays, because I just think that the Rays, if they have any chance of winning a championship, it would be now. And after the Yankees losing that series against Tampa, I expect the Yankees in the offseason, whenever the opening of free agency has to offer, I expect the Yankees to spend a couple of shekels. I think the Yankees are going to go after bats in the offseason. They're going to look for a third baseman that they can fill in over there. Garcia is probably the future first baseman. Him and Ben Rice will probably be flipping off. Or you'll see Garcia move from second to first, and you'll have Ben Rice moving to first and DH. I think Giancarlo is probably gone. I think the Yankees buy him out. And everybody keeps talking about Dominguez. I don't think Dominguez would have made a difference. A lot of Yankee fans are upset that he didn't make the roster. Why? You should be upset that Aaron Judge didn't make the roster.
1: Of course.
0: Why wasn't Aaron Judge on that roster? That's what I want to know from the Yankees organization. I want to know the media that's going to go out there and is going to pick on this, because you might not have a season next year. And your best player, your captain, is sitting on the bench after the game and just shocked that the Yankees got swept. And then he speaks to the media yesterday and says he wants the Yankees to be all in on the offseason. All into what? When we come back, ladies and gentlemen, the Jets lose to the Bears, and we'll face off against the 3-1 Browns. Lane Johnson retires for mental health issues, and Stephen A. Smith takes shots at him
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4: ABC News, I'm Wayne Cabot. Today brought the deadliest attack on any Arab Gulf country since the start of the Iran war. At least 12 people are killed, including an American, in a missile attack on the international airport, Riyadh, Saudi Arabia. At least 300 reported injured. President Trump reacting to the news at a campaign stop in Tennessee.
5: I think it's terrible. You're going to find out, see, but I think it's terrible.
4: The president says he plans to reach out to the Saudi crown prince. Today, the U.S. attacked and disabled a commercial cargo vessel in the Gulf of Oman, which the Pentagon says was trying to run America's naval blockade. The U.S. is tapping into its oil reserves because of the hurricane that hit Florida and Alabama, now a massive rain and wind storm. Victims' cell phones could help police understand why a man opened fire on a house full of relatives in Erie, Pennsylvania, killing eight and then himself. This is ABC News.
6: From the LI News Radio Weather Center, for the rest of the morning, a clear sky, low by dawn, 54. As we head today, sunshine will mix with and give way to clouds, with showers developing in the afternoon, the high 62. Showers this evening will taper off and end overnight, the low 54. Increasing amounts of sunshine for Monday with a high of 68. Clear Monday night, low 48. Tuesday, a sunny day, high 58. Sunny Wednesday, high 64. from the LI News Radio Weather Center, I'm meteorologist Jim Rinaldi.
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11: The Jets had no offense during the game. We expect the Jets were going to get the ball in the first half and dominate. They did not do it. Chicago took the ball in the beginning of the game, and Chicago just ran it down their throats early in the game. And they kept running. As much as Geno Smith wanted to get this team in the game, he couldn't get it to Garrett Wilson. He couldn't get it to Kenyon Sadiq. They didn't have any secondary offensive players. Breece Hall was out. They can't really run the ball behind Braylon Allen. Braylon Allen is not a number one, as we've seen over the last 2 weeks, and it's affected their offense. If you can't give your running back the ball, you're going to see problems. And the Jets could not do it. They couldn't trust Braylon Allen to run the ball. As a matter of fact, the Jets had 59 rushing yards to Chicago's 232. The Jets defense kept them out of the end zone. The Jets defense played at a very, very high level. DeMario Davis, Mika Fitzpatrick, he finally got an interception in third quarter. It would have been two interceptions if that wasn't taken back. But throughout the game, the Jets had no answer for this running game. And once you can control the line of scrimmage, when you can run the ball, it opens up the passing game. It opens up the play action. And you saw it. Absolute domination by the Chicago Bears. And as far as Garrett Wilson is concerned, we want to see Garrett Wilson play at a consistent level. I am going to blame the team not putting him in the position to make plays and make catches. Garrett Wilson had 3 receptions for 27 yards. He was targeted 4 times. That has something to do with Frank Wright and calling the plays. And watching this game only tells me Frank Wright is not going to be here for the long haul. And it looks like if Aaron Glenn keeps sitting back there and not doing anything about it, Aaron Glenn's not going to have a job by the end of this season either. Kenyon Sadiq, who was such a big offensive contributor last week, didn't contribute to anything. He had no receiving catches. He was targeted 4 times. He had no yards, no touchdowns, no nothing. And I'm not blaming Geno Smith. But Geno Smith, he was 8 for 15 for 119 yards, 1 touchdown. He was sacked 3 times. The offensive line was putrid in this game. Could not stop a lick against that front seven. Bagent was pretty much on his feet the whole game. The Jets' defensive line couldn't get to him. I don't know what's going on with Aaron Glenn, but he's not using these corners or these safeties and blitz packages. I don't know what's going on with this defense. One week they play well, the other week they play and then this week was probably their worst defensive game. But the offense, they were at a no-show. And that has something to do with the offensive line. And maybe we have a problem here. Fashanu is not consistent. Membu has not been consistent over the last 2 weeks. And now we're starting to create an afterthought is, do the Jets have to go into next year's draft looking for another offensive lineman? Do we have to shift Fashanu to the guard position because he can't be the left tackle? Do we move Membu to the guard position and go after more tackles? This offensive line has not looked good against two defenses that are up and down. Going into the second half, the Jets were out-dueled offensively, 242-38. They barely had any reps offensively. It was completely dominated by the Bears, offensively and defensively. Last year, they had so many problems stopping the run. This year, they brought in Sweat. They brought in Briggs. They have all these guys. They're piling these guys in the middle, thinking that this run defense was going to be better this year without even Quinton Williams, and it hasn't been. The last 2 weeks, Gibbs has dominated. Manongai was dominating. DeAndre Swift still had 15 carries for 58 yards. And the wide receivers, Bagent spread out. Roma Dunze had 6 receptions for 94 yards. Luther Burden had 4 receptions for 63 yards. Calston Loveland had 6 receptions, 57 yards. DeAndre Swift had 2 receptions for 16 yards. Cole Kmet had 2 receptions, 13 yards. They spread out their offense so very well. The Jets could have no answers to any of these guys. Ball possession, 42 minutes to 17 minutes. That's horrible. How do you win a football game if your offense is only out there 17 minutes? That's not Geno Smith's fault. That's not the defense's fault. That's the offensive line. That's the offensive play calling by Frank Wright, which was non-existent. And if you're Aaron Glenn, I'm calling a timeout, and I'm telling Frank Wright, if you can't call the play, I'm calling the plays. The play calling was inconsistent. The penalties, the Jets had 12 penalties. They have 76 penalties in 4 games. You can't win a game when you have 12 penalties to a team, the other team, that only had 4. Aaron Glenn's going to be looking for a new job at the end of the season. There is no way the Jets are going to keep this guy in charge of this defense and this offense. I don't care where this defense is ranked by the end of the year. They could be ranked in the top 10. If Aaron Glenn can't get this team to win games that are close, watching the Jets last week and then watching them this week, they just got worse defensively in this game. And offensive line, Mika Fitzpatrick, I want to give him credit. Thank you, Mika Fitzpatrick, for ending the drought, finally ending this damn drought for the New York Jets. And I hope Mika's here for the next 3 years because he's the best safety the Jets have ever had. And that's not saying much. That's pathetic that the Jets had to wait 2.5 years to get their first interception. Absolutely an embarrassment. This is an organization right now that has how many coaches in the last 10 years coach this organization in this team? Year in and year out, we think this is our year. We could be a playoff team. How many times have we been wrong about that? Aaron Glenn is not going to have a job at the end of this year. Aaron Glenn has proven to not be the valuable choice for the New York Jets when they brought him in. Now, I know he wanted this job. I know he's an ex-Jet. I know he was drafted by the Jets. I know Bill Parcells and him have a very good relationship. I know Bill Parcells came out when he got this job and said that this guy was going to be a great coach in the NFL. In what kind of way, after watching the last couple of weeks and watching the last year and a half of Jets football, think that Aaron Glenn is the coach of the future of this organization? And you can see the dysfunction of this team every single week. Why? Because when the Jets get into the fourth quarter, there's just no reaction on the sidelines. Even when the Jets come back in the game against the Lions, Aaron Glenn's dancing around and prancing around after they score. They get the 2-point conversion. And then what happens? They choke. There's no leadership in that locker room. There's no leadership on the sidelines. You have Frank Wright, who has all these weapons, all this offensive talent that they have, which they built through draft picks. David Bailey is a rookie. He's young. He's going to make mistakes. I know a lot of people, a lot of the media is eating him up. Was he the right guy? If you're looking at all the guys that were drafted around the places that he was drafted, even Reese from the Giants, who's been pretty good, not great. But some people would say, is Reese look better than David Bailey? I would say that David Bailey in the last 2 weeks has done nothing. No transition, kind of lost on the football field. And that has something to do with coaching. I'm not blaming this on a young player who is finally getting a chance to prove himself on a football field. I remember Aaron Glenn was sleeping at the combine when he was watching this guy run his 40. You're sitting here as a Jet fan. Are you pleased on what you have seen so far this season? Chicago had a backup quarterback. Bajan is not a good quarterback, a competent quarterback. He looked like he was a star quarterback against the Jets. And the Jets should be going into last week's game 3-0. They should have beaten Green Bay. They had a chance to beat the Lions. They choked. The New York Jets are a choke artist organization. The New York Jets are a boring team to watch. Nothing tells me right now that this team is going to figure things out. Nothing. I'm watching the Browns and they figured it out. They're going into this game and they're 3-1. They can actually be 4-1. The Jets stink so much. I can see the Browns completely washing the Jets because Cleveland actually has a competent defense that plays every single quarter. They don't choke. They're not tired. There's no excuses. The Jets going into the Lions game, they are the best defense in the NFL, have held most teams under 200 yards. Last week, they gave the Chicago Bears 492 all-purpose yards, which was the most in the NFL so far this season. The Jets right now going into this week, their defense, as far as yards per game, is now 24th in the NFL. They went from first to 24th in the NFL. It's not good. They're averaging 19 points per game, which is 24th in the NFL. Frank Wright, what are you doing, man? Frank Wright should be fired after this week if Cleveland puts up a 30 spot against the Jets. This is a horrible team to watch. There is no excuse anymore. There's nothing right now that I could brag about this organization, this team, and corruption, not only by the owner, but all the executives running it. The Jets have been embarrassing, and they're not coached the right way. Aaron Glenn is a shell of what we saw him as a defensive coordinator. He thought he was Dan Campbell. He's not. Then he tries to change himself this year and try to react better and work as a player's coach, and he's been incompetent. His timeouts are horrible. His play calling, sitting there and letting Frank Wright call these plays, which is incompetence. If you look at the Jets and you look at this organization, we can laugh about them all the way through in the last 25 years.
12: Yeah, Aaron Glenn definitely certainly is not helping his cause. It's very hard for defensive head coaches as it is to get opportunities in this more offensive game. I'm not saying there aren't young coaches on the defensive side that have been successful. You got D'Amico Ryans, who maybe this year might be thinking a little differently, but turned around the Houston Texans very well. You saw Sean McDermott with the Bills. Mike McDonald, obviously, being the biggest example, leading Seattle to a Super Bowl last year and having among the best defenses in the NFL. But still, when you're saying these things, when you're premature celebrating, when you're making excuses like this, the way Glenn has for his clock management, for his timeout decisions, it definitely doesn't bode well for him in the New York market. And you saw that same kind of thing with Robert Saleh. You saw the same kind of thing with Todd Bowles. It just seems like they always have these guys that just want to play too conservative. You talk about the Packers game a few weeks ago. Like, they got very conservative on defense. And there are stretches even last year where the Jets were in some games that they could have won, and they just got too conservative on defense. And then the same kind of thing like you said with the offense. I get the injuries. I get you're dealing with a tough situation when really only Garrett Wilson and Kenyon Zadig are healthy. But that does not mean you have to get stale. And I think Frank Reich has done that too. You've gotten predictable. That doesn't mean that you have to lose innovation against a coach like Ben Johnson that's very innovative, and last week like Dan Campbell that's very innovative. Even though you have the deficiencies on offense the way you did, like you said, with the line struggling and stuff like that, the penalties that they've had, it doesn't mean you can't still play creative football and try to get these concepts going, because you can get away with playing conservative if you have a great defense, but the Jets really don't have that. And I had the same problem with the Giants when the Giants had Joe Judge and Jason Garrett. They got very stale. Even Garrett with the Cowboys, their offense wasn't as nearly as bad as the Jets or Giants were, but there were times where he would only run the ball and they would get very predictable and only use Zeke or DeMarco Murray and then Jason Witten, and that was it. And you're seeing that same kind of thing with the Jets now, and the Jets don't have that kind of talent leeway, especially with the injuries, to make that kind of thing work. The organization is loyal to Aaron Glenn because he was a player. Granted, he was a good coaching candidate. It's not like it was a reach at the time with the way that the Lions defense played with all the injuries they had in 24. Yeah, Glenn was a legitimate candidate, young guy, and it made sense from a perspective of what the fans want, a Jet guy in there and a highly touted defensive coordinator too. That being said, it hasn't worked, And yeah, they're going to part ways with him sooner rather than later. And they're going to probably have to go all in on somebody like a Mike Tomlin just to get some reputation turnaround in the organization, like the Giants did with John Harbaugh. Will it work? I don't know, but that's the direction it seems like they're going to have to go in if they want a real culture change.
11: Lane Johnson, I don't believe Stephen A. Smith wanted to attack his mental health situation. I really don't believe that Stephen A. Smith is that mean of a person. He's trying to sell his product, and obviously it's clickbait. He wanted to attack the Philadelphia fans. As everybody knows, where is Stephen A. Smith from? He's from New York. He's from Queens. Who does he root for? The New York Giants. Lane Johnson is one of the greatest tackles the NFL has ever seen. Right tackles, you can argue he is probably the best right tackle in the last 20 years of the NFL. He's that good. He's won, not one, but two Super Bowls. An Eagles team that's never won a Super Bowl before that. Maybe Lane Johnson has mental issues. He might be bipolar. There might be some kind of mental issue he has that nobody knows about. Going into the season, he was trying to finish the season off on a strong note. Jason Kelce did. Jason Kelce wanted to finish on a high note. He actually lost in the Super Bowl and retired. Who did he lose against? His brother. And a lot of sports issues over the year. Sidney Crosby has concussion problems. He has come out and said that he's had mental issues over the years. There are a lot of players out there that have mental issues that don't like to come out in public. Lane Johnson did that. He came out. He had to speak about what he's going through mentally and physically. He has not been physically strong over the last 2 years. You can see that he is not the same player he was when he was playing at an elite level. But he came back because he loves his team. He wants to help this team win as much as he possibly can. And he wants to end on a good note, like his buddy Jason Kelce. But he didn't have it in him anymore. I don't know what Stephen A. Smith is trying to do. But he's not going to get fired. Not when they just gave him an extra $25 million a year. This guy is making a lot of money. He's a clickbait waiting to happen. ESPN fired 150 people to re-sign Stephen A. Smith and give Pat McAfee an extension. He's going nowhere unless he does something that can absolutely punt him off ESPN. And he's going to have to do something very, very bad for him to be punted off. This guy is all over social media. He's politically sound. Stephen A. Smith is a clickbait waiting to happen. That's who he is. Are you surprised that Stephen A. Smith attacked Lane Johnson about his mental issues after he came out and said he's going to walk away from the sport because of mental issues? He was walking away from it anyways. That was just his way of saying goodbye to the sport. And Stephen A. Smith has no right to attack his mental issues, as he apologized, as well as he should. But here's the problem. Now you have people that have mental issues out there, mentally issued, autism, all these guys. I back up all the time. I think that there should be autistic people in this industry. I don't care if they have issues or mental brain issues. If they can speak or they can talk about sports, they should be in this industry. There shouldn't be any holdup because I have no control over what they're going to say. Really? Nobody has any control over Stephen A. Smith. You know who to blame on this? ESPN. If you want to blame somebody, it's ESPN. Because ESPN lets this guy do whatever he wants. He can go out there, say whatever he wants. Oh, it's Stephen A. Smith. Stephen A. Smith can do no wrong to ESPN or anybody as far as executives are concerned with the ESPN organization as a whole. I do not believe Stephen A. Smith wanted to attack Lane Johnson mentally. Because Stephen A. Smith has been attacked many, many times throughout social media over the years. When he got fired from ESPN, he was in a defense situation. He didn't even know he was going to get another job or he was going to get back on ESPN's good graces. It was Skip Bayless that gave him another shot. And then he built his name again on ESPN and built his product, which eventually took him to that next level. The problem with Stephen A. Smith is what he says when he shouldn't say it. What I can tell you about Stephen A. Smith is he's doing this for one reason. Because he knows that if he says something like this when it comes to attacking somebody's mental issues, he knows there's going to be clicks. He knows there are people who are going to watch his podcast show after ESPN. He does all these different shows. He's bouncing back and forth. And he knows that these analysts, these broadcasters are going to ask him a question. They're going to automatically attack him on this question. And he's going to have something to use as clickbait. Stephen A. Smith earned his position where he is. And he also earns the right to speak the way he speaks. But here's the problem. When Stephen A. speaks, he's not speaking the truth. He's speaking his truth. And he doesn't care about the repercussions he's going to bump into. Why? Because he's Stephen A. Smith. If I went out there right now, guys, and attacked anybody's mental capacity, if I went after Lane Johnson, which I would never do, by the way, ever, I would never do. I work with autistic kids. I train different autistic kids in this industry. I've worked with so many different people in this industry, and I love teaching kids that want to learn. Stephen A. Smith, he's his own personality. That's what ESPN's selling. And if it was me, I would have been fired the next day. If I said anything about a mental issue that a player like Lane Johnson, I would have been completely popped off of YouTube. I would have been attacked in so many different ways. Do I want to be known as the guy that is going to attack somebody because of his mental issues? No. Stephen A. Smith, yes, he said what he said and he apologized. But guess what? He apologized after what he said. So he already got the clicks. He already got the views. He already got the remarks. He already's up there in the algorithm. And now he's going to back off on it. Why? Because he did exactly what Stephen A. Smith does. He's selling a product that ESPN wants him to sell.
12: Yeah, I hate the idea of people using clickbait for against other people's mental health. Like, you're trying to draw these ratings, you're trying to draw all this popularity, but it just feels just inhumane doing it like that. And it's even worse if, like you were saying, if ESPN is the one telling them to do it, if corporate guys are telling them to do it, like a bunch of these rich hotshot CEOs, and you're going to just produce clicks. You're going to tell Stephen A. Smith who you're, like you said, are playing massive money along with Pat McAfee, all these big contracts, and you're going to downgrade a player for retiring when he would have retired at the end of the season, when he's a veteran player, just because of mental health concerns that he wants to have to deal with. His family is struggling. His parents are both very sick. And you're going to belittle a guy for stepping away from the game because of that? I don't care how good of a player you are. Lane Johnson's a future Hall of Famer. But even if it was a backup player, a practice squad player doing that same kind of thing, you should not be shaming this kind of thing with mental health. Sports leagues have done a very good job at advocating, prioritizing their mental health. We've seen it in the NBA. We've seen it in the NHL. Look, the Tampa Bay Lightning, Victor Hedman is a franchise icon over there. He stepped away during the playoffs to focus on his mental health. Did you hear after Tampa lost to Montreal in 7 games, the Lightning fans taking shots, the local media taking shots at Victor Hedman for stepping away for that series to focus on his mental health? No. Nobody should do the same kind of thing with Lane Johnson. None of the Eagles fans are even doing that kind of thing with Lane Johnson. And you know, Philadelphia could be a very harsh, unforgiving sports city. Not for this kind of issue. That's where you see that you've clearly drawn the line here for a guy that's trying to solve his own issues within his family and with his own body. It's a very strugglesome thing that these rich ESPN CEOs and these hotheads like Stephen A. Smith will never understand. And I had to block Skip Bayless on my Twitter account for what he said about DeMar Hamlin at the time and the fact that the NFL canceled that Bills-Bengals game because of a guy nearly dying on the field, yet he thought they should have just played through it. And he's taking shots at these other players for not wanting to play through it. You have no idea what you're dealing with when you see a player collapse on the field like that. That was like probably the most inhumane thing I heard from one of these big-name broadcasters. And now Stephen A. Smith is doing it again for a guy that just wants to retire in the middle of the season, that has nothing enough to prove to these Eagles fans. But even if he didn't, like, it's mental health, it's just as important as physical health, and it should never be taken lightly, and it should never be belittled by guys like Stephen A. Smith that have no shame in what they say.
11: All right, ladies and gentlemen, our 3-for-all picks of the week.
1: All right, we'll start this week with the Tom Brady Bowl, essentially. The team he owns versus the team he plays for. The Raiders are at the Patriots. The over-under is 45.5. Raiders defense has been surprisingly good this year. The Patriots defense always pretty steady, but no Christian Gonzalez in this game. I still think the Patriots do win. You saw Drake May play better last week, and I think the Raiders are still kind of playing a little over their heads right now. I think they'll come back down to earth a little bit. So I'm going to take New England this one. Close game on the under.
11: I'm going to go with the Las Vegas Raiders this week. I'm going to go all in on it. Ladies and gentlemen, I have the Raiders on the under knocking off the Patriots Foxborough.
1: All right, let's go to the 49ers at the Seahawks, the undefeated 49ers, the over-under 46.5 for this
11: one. You know where I'm going with this.
1: Lots of injuries for both of these teams on offense right now. They did get Sam Darnold back to Seattle, but they lost the Jadarian Price. They still have no Charbonnet, and the 49ers, like pretty much every receiver on that team is hurt. I am going to go with Seattle, though, in this one. I think the 49ers come back down to earth a little bit. Seattle's defense still playing strong. I'll take them on the under.
11: Yeah, I got Seattle on the under. I think they're the better team right now, and they have the better roster. So Seattle on the under.
1: All right, we'll go to Monday Night Football to finish it off. The Buffalo Bills are at the L.A. Rams. 54.5 is the over-under. Even though the Bills' offense has started off strong, the Rams' defense has still played very well, even without Myles Garrett. They're still number two pass defense, top 10 overall defense, and the Bills' secondary has not looked good this year. Puka Nacua is back. I think this could be a blowout. Give me the Rams on the over.
11: Yeah, I got the Rams. Being that the Buffalo Bills have to travel to L.A., I think that's going to affect Josh Allen. I like Josh Allen. I think this could be a very, very close game. I don't think it's a blowout. I think it's a lot closer than you saying it is. I have the Rams on the over. All right, that's our three for all picks of the week. When we come back, we're very excited to have him on. We will be talking to former 21-year college football coach Jay Paterno, coached from 1990 to 2011. He has a book out called Blitz. His father, Joe Paterno, one of the greatest college football coaches of all time. We're going to get into his book and everything that he is doing offset of the football field. But we're going to go to a quick break, and we'll be back after this.
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14: 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North Shore, South Shore, all the news from our island in one place. 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
15: ABC News, I'm Wayne Cabot. Today brought the deadliest attack on any Arab Gulf country since the start of the Iran war. At least 12 people are killed, including an American, in a missile attack on the international airport, Riyadh, Saudi Arabia. At least 300 reported injured. President Trump reacting to the news at a campaign stop in Tennessee.
5: I think it's terrible. You're going to find out, see, but I think it's terrible.
15: The president says he plans to reach out to the Saudi crown prince. Today, the U.S. attacked and disabled a commercial cargo vessel in the Gulf of Oman, which the Pentagon says was trying to run America's naval blockade. The U.S. is tapping into its oil reserves because of the hurricane that hit Florida and Alabama, now a massive rain and wind storm. Victims' cell phones could help police understand why a man opened fire on a house full of relatives in Erie, Pennsylvania, killing eight and then himself. This is ABC News.
6: From the LI News Radio Weather Center, for the rest of the morning, a clear sky, low by dawn 54. As we head today, sunshine will mix with and give way to clouds, with showers developing in the afternoon, the high 62. Showers this evening will taper off and end overnight, the low 54. Increasing amounts of sunshine for Monday with a high of 68. Clear Monday night, low 48. Tuesday, a sunny day, high 58. Sunny Wednesday, high 64. From the LI News Radio Weather Center, I'm meteorologist Jim Rinaldi.
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11: 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I'm very happy to have him on. We are now talking to former 21-year college football coach Jay Paterno. Jay, what's up?
20: Not much. How you doing?
11: We're good, man. You have a book out, and we're very excited to get into your book and some of the NIL situations, the portal, all the transition. I have a lot of respect for your dad. Your father was one of the greatest college coaches of all time. Nobody's going to take away his accomplishments there in the NCAA, winning the titles that he won and taking Penn State to that next level. So nobody's going to take that away from his success.
20: I appreciate that, guys. He's a New York guy. He's a Brooklyn guy. He's all right with you guys.
11: New York, baby. That's what I'm talking about. Let's get into your book because it's called Blitz, The All-Out Pressure of College Football, New Era, available on Amazon. Go buy the book. Go check out what Jay is writing about college football and the transition of the game with the portal and then the NIL. So let's get into it. I was a full supporter before NIL even came out that these players should be making money off their names and their success. The schools were making a ton of money off these ball games and especially recruiting. And these coaches are making a slew of money right now. Over there in LSU, I mean, Lane Kiffin's making a pretty penny right now. They're all making a pretty penny. These players should be making money. So what were your thoughts after this came about and NIL came out? Did you like the opportunity that these players were going to get a chance to make money off their names?
20: I'm an old school guy at heart, and I kind of love the way the old game was. But I'm on the board of trustees at Penn State. We're in the Big Ten. The Big Ten gets roughly $1.4 billion in media rights. That's not ticket sales. That's not concessions. That's just media rights. If Ohio State is going to go play Oregon, and right before the game, the players all walk off the field, 15 million people aren't going to stick around to watch Ryan Day play Dan Lanning in cornhole. They're there to see the players play. So this is not an extracurricular activity anymore. Our universities now have essentially professional sports franchises on our campuses, so it's got to reflect the reality. And the players are the ones putting themselves in line. And as much of an old school guy I am, I'm also realist.
11: A lot of these players aren't making a lot of money. Even getting the NIL deals, only the best of the best are making millions and millions of dollars. There are secondary players, good wide receivers that'll probably bring in a couple hundred grand off of the NIL deals. And there are players that are not making anything. When you look at the possibility of now NCAA programs allowed to pay these guys to come to their school, do you systematically like the way that is working out now? Because years and years ago, when they were paying people under the table, guys like Reggie Bush were losing their Heisman Trophy, not being accepted to USC anymore, going to USC games because they took away those championship trophies. What are your thoughts to the fact that they were affected by some of the things that were happening under the table in those years, and now it's completely transitioned where now you can pay them over the table. Here you go. Here's $150,000 of NIL deals. You can come to my school.
20: When I was coaching at Penn State, we weren't paying kids under the table. Joe was not going to let us do that. We were going to compete. So, but we knew that was going on with certain places. You just had to deal with it and compete against them and hope that you've had kids that want to do the right thing. But the reality now is that you're paying these guys, and you look at some of these payrolls for some of these teams, 100 guys, and it's $35 million. $40 million in some cases, maybe as high as $50 million. So if you do the math, if you're doing $40 million, you're averaging $400,000 per player. So this is not insignificant money. They're earning it. Much like the NFL, you have some guys that are making a lot and some guys that are making much less. The Protect College Sports Act, which just passed the Senate, is at least going to give us some rules of the road to try and make sure that there is some leveling of the playing field, that there is a revenue sharing cap so that you don't have schools out there spending $100 million and other schools that are spending $10 million, because that's just not good for the game. Plus, very few people have $100 million to throw at players right now. So I like the fact that players can now capitalize on their talents, but I also think there has to be some rules for the road. There has to be some transparency, just like the NFL. We're college footballers right now. Imagine if every year in the NFL, every player is an unrestricted free agent, and there is no NFL draft, and every guy coming out of college can go wherever they want, and there's no salary cap. You would have the teams that are owned by the wealthiest people would be amassing giant amounts of talent with no rules to keep them from doing it. There has to be some rules, and hopefully that'll happen in the near term.
11: There are guys like Johnny Manziel, when he was a superstar player playing for Texas A&M. He was out there signing autographs, doing illegal stuff. There are guys like him that kind of got away with it. Guys like Reggie Bush, that it wasn't just a smack in the hand. He was attacked, not only by
0: media, but he was attacked by his school and they took away everything. And they did give him his Heisman Trophy back, but still, he's not accepted back to USC games. It's horrible to see the way USC has treated Reggie Bush, one of the greatest running backs of all time in college football history. I look at this NIL opportunity now. It opens up doors for schools, but even smaller schools. We look at the SEC as the biggest conference when it comes to college football. We talk about Florida. We talk about Georgia, LSU. These are all big programs. But then there's the Pac-12, all different conferences. There's still money to be had in there. And then there are Wyoming. Who wants to go to Wyoming? I could get a second-tier quarterback to come over there and play for 1 year, have a good season. I pay him $100,000 or whatever, $50,000 of our NIL money. That will give us an opportunity to at least get into a ball game and maybe make some more money off the investment that we have for these kids. What are your thoughts to investing that money to bring these kids in so you can make more money?
20: That's the idea, is you want to bring kids in. Last year, Penn State was preseason number three and threw a lot of money at that roster. And anybody with a checkbook can put together a hell of a roster. The question is, can your coach then take that roster and turn them into an actual team? And I think that's kind of where we have disconnect last year is at Penn State. We didn't really have a team per se that was capable of going out and playing as a team. They just didn't perform as a team. Whereas you had a team like Indiana probably didn't throw as much money into their roster. If you went back 13, 14 months right now and said Fernando Mendoza, nobody thought he was going to win the Heisman last year. Nobody thought Indiana was going to win at all last year, except probably the people at Indiana. But Kurt Cignetti did a great job of taking that talent and turning it into an outstanding team. And when it came time to play Ohio State, they beat them. When it came time to play Oregon, they beat them. When it came time to play Alabama, Miami, they beat them. They were all on the same mission, the same idea, and the same vision for what they wanted to be. So I think that's really what's going to come down to.
0: Betting on college football. There's a lot of thought. These players, Sorsby was a quarterback that was betting on football. They said he was betting on football over 1,000 times. He was fighting with the NCAA. He took him to court, didn't really win. Then he tried to get into the NFL in that supplementary draft. They canceled it because they don't want him to just walk right into the NFL after what he did. What are your thoughts on betting on college football? And what do you think needs to be changed when it comes to college football?
20: One of the things that keeps me up as a trustee right now is the gambling part of it, because it's not a matter of if we're going to have a major gambling issue. Beyond Sorsby, that was big enough issue as it is, with prop bets and all these other things that people can bet on, I worry that there's going to be a very coordinated effort, a scandal that will really shake the foundations of college football. It's so prevalent. If it was just the gambling companies like FanDuel and DraftKings, whatever, that's one thing. But now you have these unregulated, quote, futures markets, whether it's Holly Market or Kalshi. It's not technically a bet. It's something else. There's really no regulation on this right now, and that's not a good thing. Not just for college athletes. When you start talking about college students, right now, one of the biggest drivers of suicide attempts with kids 18 to 29 years old is gambling debt. And it's almost not real when they're just betting on their phone. It doesn't even feel like money is leaving them. People are going to gamble, and that's fine, but we need to do a better job of educating student athletes as well as students at large about how to do it. It's not a matter of whether they do it or don't do it. It's legal, but we need to do a better job of educating them how to do it and what parameters to stay within.
0: There's no way of changing what college sports is bringing when it comes to the table, when it comes to sports betting, but these players have control of what can happen in a game. A good quarterback can only complete 13 passes in the first half. If he keeps it under 13 completions, he can win a lot of money. There's a lot of opportunity, and you can hide it. There has to be some kind of lock in when it comes to college sports. I understand there's no way of stopping to bet on the sports game when it comes to the score, but how about canceling the opportunity where you can bet on a player on how many completions they have?
20: I completely agree with you. The prop bets in the college level, you're just asking for trouble, number one. Number two, you're putting an awful lot of pressure on a kid in college. When a kid doesn't quite make the 100 yards he's supposed to get, they hear about it on social media. And you see the same thing in the pros with guys in fantasy. If they're on social media and they don't get enough fantasy points for their guys, people get very angry. Fans are, quote, pun intended, they're more invested in the outcome now. They become a lot rougher and more aggressive on social media. And that's one of the things I talk about in the book, is the mental health aspect of this. You know, so it's great they can go and get NIL money and do all these things. They don't realize that there are some consequences and repercussions that come with that. And I think that's one of the things that I don't think universities have done a good enough job yet of educating our student athletes on that.
0: We work with high school kids and we work with so many youth organizations. And here in Long Island, not a place to find football stars. We have a show on New York Sports Scene, Long Island Mouth, where we're out there trying to promote kids and get NIL companies to come out here and look at some of the talent that we have out there, because they're not being looked at as stars. We have people all over social media saying, why would we go to Long Island? Who are they playing? Garden State, they won like 64 games in a row, and Massapequa won like 25 games in a row, and Massapequa obviously knocked off Garden City. Nobody cared in the country because they're saying, who's Garden City? Who did they beat? What division? What conference did they in? Why is it that people don't respect in certain areas, if it's not Florida or New Jersey or Texas or California, why don't they respect places like Utah, like New York?
20: A lot of it's just perception, because people, they have a tendency to go where they think they know where the talent is. You have a lot of recruiting services now that are very much locked into, they believe the football. I used to recruit the state of Ohio, and people talk about, you got to go to Florida, you got to go to Texas, you got to go to California. You take the top 15 guys in Ohio, they're as good as the top 15 kids in all those other states. Those other states are just deeper. Over the years, there's been a lot of great players that have come out of New York. I mean, we've had a number of All-American linemen over the years at Penn State who have come out of New York and Long Island areas. And when you look at New Jersey, now is a really good football state. Nationally, they don't know that, but people know that there's great talent there. I think it's just a matter of the right coaches. They'll look under every corner they can. It all goes in waves.
0: I love college football. And now they have this tournament. And there's, what, 12 teams now? And then people are fighting, maybe we should get 24 teams. Why shouldn't teams that from different small conferences not make it to this tournament? Maybe we'll have a Cinderella team like we see in the NCAA tournament where there's a play-in game. Why is it the NCAA and some of these schools were pushing to have this tournament?
20: I liked it when it was 4 or maybe 8, even 12 to me feels like a lot, because you're starting to talk about now you're playing 3 and 4 extra games. And that takes its toll. You know, basketball is one thing because basketball can be fairly physical. And there is contact in basketball, but there isn't collision. Football is not a contact sport. It's a collision sport. And when you look at the long-term repercussions of what some of those collisions do to people health-wise, I would not want to add too many more teams, because I don't want to add too many more games. Do we really want to see an 8-4 team square off against another 8-4 team? Yeah, they'll win, and then they'll go play a team that's 11-1 that'll beat them by 30 points. Nobody really wants to see those things. I think 12 is fine for now. It's not going to be my call. I think the Big Ten and the SEC are pushing to get more teams in, but I think that's a mistake. I think you don't want to lessen what the regular season means. It's a little bit watered down now. An SEC team could go 10-2 and make the playoff. If you go back 7-8 years, every game was down the wire and every game mattered. It's good that we do have a playoff. Penn State was undefeated in 1968, 1969, 1973, and 1994, and there were pollsters that did not vote them number one. I can tell you, at least 3 or 4 of those teams would have won it all in the playoff if there had been a playoff. I think it's good that we have it. Like everything else in life, once we get something that is good, everybody wants to overdo it. And then when you overdo it, you got too many teams here.
0: I guess I could support Deion Sanders. People think I hate him. Every time I bring up Deion Sanders or Shedeur Sanders, I'm getting attacked. People would tell me, oh, you're a hater, you're a racist, and all this other stuff. And I'm like, hold on. Deion Sanders came in to college football, did very well at Jackson State. And then after Jackson State, he took over for Colorado. He went to a conference, which is obviously bigger and more known than Jackson State. Deion Sanders has found ways to use Saudi Arabia money and bring NIL money from different areas of the world to try to recruit players through a portal. When he took that Colorado job, he pretty much told all the players on that roster, some of you are going to be here and some of you are going to be gone, and tough luck, pretty much. And he used the portal to his advantage. But was it his advantage? No. The only advantage he had Travis Hunter, I call him the gremlin, and his son. It was a competent quarterback, but a very overrated quarterback in my mind. I never thought he was a first-round talent. Deion Sanders has kind of transitioned the sport. He's opened up avenues where you can grab money from different areas of the world and bring it to America and use it to lure players to your school. Do you like that different coaches, phenom guys that go to the sport now that are very well respected? What are your thoughts to what you've seen Deion Sanders bring to college football.
20: It's funny you bring that up. I was just at the Colorado-Texas Tech game last Saturday night, and I was at practice on Friday, so I talked to Deion for a little bit. Much more complicated guy than I think people realize. One of the things that was really interesting is he has a lot of rules for the guys on practice. They have to behave, handle themselves a certain way. They have to dress in certain, you know, they can't wear non-issued gear. They can't wear jewelry during practice. Like, there were some rules that really surprise you. The socks have to be pulled up. They had to look a certain way. He's trying to really build a program. He's trying to get players in there and then have an impact on them to change their lives. And I think that's a good thing. Where the money comes from, I'll leave that up to him as to how he wants to handle it. There was a high school coach in Cleveland at Glenville High School named Ted Ginn, and his son was a great player, yep. Teddy Ginn Jr. Yep. And Ted and I used to have conversations all the time, and he'd say, you know, Jay, people criticize me because I'm not winning state championships, but if I'm getting 10 or 12 guys a year a chance to go to college and change their lives, and I don't win a state championship, that's fine with me. There may be a similar approach here with Deion where he's getting some guys into position to change their lives and do things they may not have been able to do had they not had college football in their lives. I think that's a good thing.
0: A lot of people are wondering, like, how does this portal work? How many times could you get into the portal? I could be recruited by Alabama. I'm not getting enough playing time. I'm a 4.5-star recruit. I'm going to the portal next year. I don't want to go to LSU just to crush Alabama. Or I want to go to Georgia just to stick it right up Alabama's ass. The way it's swinging right now, do you think it needs to be swung a different way?
20: Well, right now, the Protect College Sports Act, which came out of the Senate and will go to the House of Representatives, hopefully for passage. The rule that they want to put in is you can transfer once and not have to sit out. Once you do that, your next transfer, you have to sit out a year, which I think is fair. When you go to a school, it's not just you committing something to that school. The school then is also putting effort into coaching you, training you, giving you scholarship money. There's got to be some grown-up type situations where players have to understand when I agree to do something, I have to understand in the real world there are contracts. In the real world there are things that you have to do, and you don't get just to do whatever you want whenever you want to do it. But I think if you let kids transfer one time, I think that's okay. When you have guys that have gone to 4 and 5 and 6 different schools, that's not good for them. It's not good for them academically. It's not good for the game.

0: because Joe got sick when it was all happening. Everybody sits here and they want to say, well, Joe Paterno knew this. When you look at the situation, I know you work for Penn State, just the fans out there that didn't know Joe Paterno, could you tell the fans what kind of person Joe Paterno was, personality-wise, on and off the football field, as a family man and as a father?
1: I do know what Joe knew and didn't know, and Joe did not know what was that was going on. Mm-hmm. Because I can guarantee you the kind of integrity he had in everything. In a sport where the incentive to break NCAA rules is constantly there, did not break NCAA rules. This is a guy that was not accused of a crime, was not charged with a crime, reported the only issue that was ever brought to his attention to the fullest extent of the law. I, as a kid, was around Jerry Sandusky. My own kids were around Jerry Sandusky. So if you think we knew that there was something going on and would put our own children around somebody like that, we'd have to be horrible human beings to do that. The prosecutors in the case basically said Joe Paterno did exactly what he was supposed to do, and there was no cover-up as it related to Joe Paterno with this. So anybody has any doubt about that, those are the facts of the case. The type of person that he was, this is a guy who genuinely believes his job as a coach was to bring players in with three goals. Number one, get an education. This is how he recruited. Number one, you go, we want you to be, come in here and get a great education. Number two, you're going to be part of teams that go and compete for national championship. And number three, if you're good enough to go to the NFL, we'll help you get there. But he said those are the priorities you're supposed to have in that order. And there were times he sat kids out of games that could have helped us win because they weren't doing what they were doing academically. So if you think that's a guy who would then turn and take shortcuts elsewhere in his life, it's just not who he is. He and my mom were married 50 years. This wasn't a guy running around. He never got a DUI. Didn't he get a public drunkenness? Nothing. That's the kind of guy he was. He was just a guy of incredible integrity. When he made mistakes in his life or as a coach with the best of intentions. You know, this is not a guy that looked to try and get over on anybody, cheat anybody or anything like that. He wanted to compete honestly, fairly, and know he had done things the right way and that he genuinely was good enough to compete and win. And he relished competition like you cannot believe. He loved game day. The bigger the game, the better, because you found out more about yourself.
0: Everything about him, wearing those big glasses, his personality, he had that unique voice. He was all about getting these kids to graduate and making sure that these kids had an education and they were going to be successful outside of the football field. He says, you're as good as you are with the school books as you are on the football field. That's what I want you to do. I want you to be as good as you are in school as you are on the football field, which is very unique, very different, because there are guys like Lane Kiffin.
1: I'm getting the sense you're not a fan.
0: The NFL treated him wrong, and he had to rebuilt his name. Obviously, his father was very successful in the football world, and he wanted to come into the NFL and make a huge sound, and it didn't work over there with Al Davis. Then he had to figure out a way, went to Central Florida. He worked with Alabama and Saban. He jumped different places, and even last year, I wouldn't attack him for leaving, and his school had a chance to win a national championship. They were one game away from playing in the national championship game, but he was laughing to the bank because every game they were winning, he was making more money. So who was better than him? Lane Kiffin probably didn't want him to win, but that's a whole nother story. Then this whole story came out that Lane Kiffin's going after pro football players. If you have a fifth year eligibility, you're not picked to be on a starting roster of an NFL team. You can go back to college football and play college football, which makes no sense. You go and play with men, and you're even practicing with these guys that are much faster, much stronger, much powerful, and then you're going to go back within months and go and play with guys that are much less of a man than you are. They're just growing into their young bodies. How is that fair? I mean, what are your thoughts to this? Because I'm completely turned off with LSU. And then the SEC tried to go after him, and they lost. They couldn't do anything to him. Do you like the fact that LSU or Lane Kiffin found a loophole to get away with this?
1: That's all we do is look for loopholes. If you throw up a defense, we're looking for the loophole. If you have an offensive attack or pass protection, we're trying to find a loophole. So it's not surprising that they found a loophole. And Lane's a smart guy, so he's going to find it. I think the important thing is once we get some rules in place, and the federal legislation will help that, 5 years is enough to play college football. The fact that you have 26-year-olds playing against 18-year-olds, that's not good for the game. At some point, get on with your life's work, whether it's in the NFL. If you're not good enough to play in the NFL, then just accept that fact and move on with your life. Having guys being able to go be in a practice squad and then come back and play college football, I don't think it's good for the game. You start to mess with the integrity of the game.
0: I like James Franklin. I always thought he was a good coach. He knew your father. I think he was very well respected. And I just thought he was wrongly mistreated by the Penn State fans. What were your thoughts to James Franklin and his failing season last year? And do you think he should have been fired?
1: Whether or not

0: Heisman fight, I'll leave that to the athletic director and those people. My concern last year heading into the year was last summer. It was all this talk about national championship. We've got the team. We're the old team. It's our turn. It's never your turn. You got to go earn that thing. They started out with three games that were not very difficult opponents. Mm-hmm. And then they had an off week. And then Oregon was coming into town for the whiteout. And in the summer, I said to a couple people at a trustee meeting, it was in July, I said, the Oregon game may be the most important game of James Franklin's career at Penn State. And they said, why do you say that? I said, because the expectations are so massive. And they're going to play three games against lesser teams. Then they have an off week at in comes Oregon. And if you win that game, then your season takes off. If you lose that game, how you handle that thing is going to really have a big determination on the rest of the year. And I think when they lost that game, it was though the world had ended. There was just this pall over the whole town and the program. And then they went out to play UCLA. And UCLA hadn't even scored a first half touchdown and they never had a lead in the game. And before you knew it, it was 27-7. Penn State was down. I went, oh. They let that hangover kind of go to that UCLA game. They lose that. Then they come back and lose Northwestern. And then really in a surprise to a lot of people, the athletic director fired James the very next day. As a guy who understands how the game goes, I would have liked to have seen it go on a few more weeks to see. Also for us to figure out, if you're going to do that, what's your plan? Penn State ended up firing James Franklin and didn't hire Matt Campbell for 57 days. And during that time, the whole roster was gutted. The recruiting class was gutted. Everything was raided to the point where Matt Campbell literally was doing a complete rebuild to where he had to assemble an entire roster of people from almost nothing. If you look at Dan Lanning at Oregon, they lost to Indiana. In the post-game press conference, he said, look, every goal we still have for our team is still out there. Whereas the attitude of Penn State was like, it's the end of the world because we lost this one game. And that's the beauty of having a 12-team playoff. You can lose that game. You just keep rolling and keep going.
1: Well, I love Danny Lanning.
0: I was at the Oregon-Ohio State game a couple years ago and got to talk to him a little bit. He's really an intense, interesting guy, and he's a guy who's plugged into everything. Michael Robinson, who played for us on the NFL Network, once said something to me about how coaches are. He goes, in every big game, there are going to be some football problems that require a football solution that has to come from the head coach. I think Dan Lanning is really good in the moment of a game coming up with some football solutions.
1: What I like about him is his intensity.
0: But he was the whiteout last year. I was down on the sidelines, and I like to see how the visiting teams react. When Dante Moore, the quarterback, came out of the tunnel with the captains, he had like this tunnel vision, locked in focus. I said, oh, we might be in trouble here because he's not phased. And then when Lanning brought the team out, I wanted to watch and see how he reacted. He's trying that tough guy intensity thing, and he's run out on the field with the team, and he kind of looks up and around. I think the moment hit him, and he got this smile like he knew something, like there was an inside secret, and he was going to love that evening. And he did a great job coaching that game. He really did.
1: Matt Campbell, do you think he's the guy that's going to bring a national championship home to Penn State University?
0: I think he's the right guy for this program. Whether that results in a national championship sooner or later, we'll see. Everywhere he's gone, whether it's head coach at Toledo, whether it's head coach at Iowa State, when he got to Iowa State, there was a baseline. He overachieved there. I think once he gets a chance to get his feet wet and gets established the foundations of the program he wants, I think he'll be very successful. He would like to recruit high school talent and develop it. He didn't have time to do that this year, but I think he will over time. But I'm very excited about what we can be with Matt Campbell. We just may have to go through some short-term adversity to get to long-term success.
1: Check out Jay Paterno's book. It's right now on Amazon. It's called Blitz, The All-Out Pressure of College Football's New Era. Check it out. Amazon. Go buy the book. Joe Paterno was a guy that I had a lot of respect for. I know the story behind his family and all the success of what you guys have turned your product at Penn State, a program that has really driven young, great football players to go and play. I've never been to Penn State. I've never been to a Penn State game. One of these days, I would love to come check
0: out.
1: You
0: let me know. You just got a road trip. It's not that far.
1: I'm going to let you know. I definitely would like to go to a Penn State game and just hang out and meet you in person. I have a lot of respect for programs, especially programs that were built from the bottom to the top. Your father was there from like the 60s or the 50s, right?
0: Yeah, 66 to 2011 as the head coach.
1: Yeah.
0: He got there in 1950 from Brown University and having grown up in Brooklyn. In fact, when he was in high school, he was an usher at Ebbets Field.
1: Ah.
0: So that goes back away. When they left to go to California, stopped paying attention to baseball. Absolutely done with it.
1: Well, you know, a lot of people, my grandfather was a great baseball player. he had a choice to go fight in Korea, or he had a contract from the, at the time, the Brooklyn Dodgers, the New York Giants, and the New York Yankees. All three of them wanted to sign. My grandfather hit two home runs against Whitey Ford in college. So,
0: oh, wow.
1: Yes. So he knew Whitey. And funny thing is, Whitey Ford had, his son had a auto parts store, a car, whatever it was, a car, you know, fixing cars or whatever it is, over there in Oakdale. In, you know, so I, Whitey Ford used to go over there and just like hang out with his son, and people would go over there and it's like, that's, is that Whitey Ford? You know? So it was like unique seeing like, you know, him hanging out in Long Island, but, it's tremendous. I want to tell you something, man.
0: Well, I'll give you, oh, go ahead. Sorry.
1: No, go ahead. Go ahead.
0: I was going to give you one New York sports story before I go.
1: Let's hear it.
0: So my dad went to Brooklyn Prep, which is no more. Mm-hmm. But when he was in high school in Brooklyn Prep, they won the city championship, undefeated. Then they played to play St. Cecilia's from Englewood, New Jersey, which was for the Metro Championship. And they lost the game. The head football coach of St. Cecilia's in Englewood, New Jersey at that time was Vince Lombardi.
1: Mm, wow.
0: And so my dad and Vince Lombardi became friends over the years. Those two guys were on the same field at one time. And my dad, to the day he died, could tell you the name of the fullback that ran him over that cost them the Metro Championship.
1: Well, your father, I've heard stories that your father had a photographic memory. He can remember.
0: Oh, ridiculous.
1: Yes.
0: Ridiculous. Chris Spielman didn't even come to Penn State. Spielman was doing a game for ABC or ESPN. And he comes in and they meet with the coaches. They come and talk to us before the game and try to get a perspective. And Joe said, yeah, I remember being in your house and the kitchen was here and that I was sitting here. Your mom was here and she got us cookies and your mom knew his mom's name, knew his dad's name. And Chris Spielman, I go in as one of the coordinators to talk to him about it. And he was in tears telling me the story. Like, I can't believe your dad remembers all that stuff. I didn't even go there. And I said, well, Chris, I'm one of five kids. Sometimes he can't even get my name right. So I feel I'm a little bit jealous of you, Chris.
1: I've heard a lot of stories about your father. And I was a fan of what he did for Penn State University. Thank you for coming on the show. I'll definitely reach out to you. I'll definitely reach
0: out
1: to
0: you. Anytime you guys want.
1: Love to get to know you some more. And we would love to get you on the show again. We really appreciate it. Go check out his book, Blitz. The All-Out Pressure of College Football's New Era. Available on Amazon. Check it out. Jay, thank you.
0: Thank you, guys. Appreciate it. Have a good night.
1: Thank you so much. Thank you. Jay Paterno, fantastic interview. So straightforward. All the information that he gave us. When we come back, ladies and gentlemen, Rangers beat the Islanders 5-2. The Islanders lose Alexander Romanov for the season here on the Weekend Crunch.
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3: ABC News, I'm Wayne Cabot. The wider Iran war claiming an American life in Saudi Arabia, one of 12 killed when a missile hit the international airport in Riyadh. The deadliest of any Gulf Arab country attack since the start of the Iran war. President Trump telling supporters in Clarksville, Tennessee, that the war is sort of calming down, but says Iran will, quote, probably do a little bit extra before the election. And about the election.
4: I tell you what, if we don't win the midterms, they're going to blame me. You know that. If we do win them, I will get no credit whatsoever. It's true, I won't get any. But I'm working my ass off. You better get out there and vote.
3: Generators will be humming all night in the hurricane zone. Twisted trees and chunks of houses littering roads in parts of Florida and Alabama, blocking the power crews. Heavy rain moving Sunday into the mid-Atlantic and northeast, and flooding is likely. This is ABC News.
5: Weather Center. For the rest of the morning, a clear sky, low by dawn 54. As we head today, sunshine will mix with and give way to clouds, with showers developing in the afternoon, the high 62. Showers this evening will taper off and end overnight, the low 54. Increasing amounts of sunshine for Monday with a high of 68. Clear Monday night, low 48. Tuesday, a sunny day, high 58. Sunny Wednesday, high 64. From the LI News Radio Weather Center, I'm meteorologist Jim Rinaldi.
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10: Chris Drury is on a hot seat. This needs to be a season where they surprise and shock people. Just because they're 4-1 right now doesn't mean they're going to hit a skid and they're going to start losing. The Rangers still have a long way to go. I'm not worried about the Islanders right now. Varlamov was in net. Sorokin's looked pretty damn good in the games that he's played. I know that they're going to give Varlamov some chances, but they're going to win on Sorokin's dominance. If Sorokin played in that game, I think the Islanders win the game. I understand what the Islanders are doing, starting to bring up some of the young talent. I think Aitchison will see some time this year. The Rangers are playing good hockey. Can they be consistent? Can they continue to play this way? That only time will tell. I think that the Rangers are not as good as what their record shows right now. But you have to wait. You have to see. Congratulations to the Rangers. Alexander Romanov, I don't think that hurts the Islanders. I don't think it meant anything last year. What it does hurt them is they signed him to a long-term deal, and the Islanders were thinking, the story was, is that the Islanders are going to try to move him at the trade deadline and get something back for him, and now he's missing another season, so you got to wait a whole nother year to get him to play before you can move him or get something back for him. So that only hurts the Islanders' trade opportunity to move him, because they need to open up a salary room to bring in more goal scoring to help out Bo Horvat. And Barzal hasn't played yet. When Barzal comes back, I think the offense will be a lot better. And Islander fans, they're like all over social media, like it's the end of the world. They lost against the Rangers.
1: It's one game. Who cares? It's early. There's a lot of hockey left. Stop with this garbage. It's not the end of the world that the Rangers are playing good on. By the way, congratulations to Alexei Lafreniere. A lot of people counted this kid out. But over the last year and a half under Mike Sullivan, Mike Sullivan's getting the best out of him. This guy was the number one pick of the first round 6 years ago. He's starting to develop, which is good. Capocacco did not develop, and now he's in Seattle.
9: Seattle, and he's still not playing great.
1: Yeah, so his development just sucked. The Rangers really screwed him up. But Lafreniere is under one of the more likable coaches in the NHL, and he works very well with youngsters. And hopefully he becomes a 30-goal scorer consistently. And if he does, good for the Rangers. I think the Rangers might surprise a lot of people this year. I still think they're a borderline eighth seed right now.
9: Lafreniere was a player that your confidence gets shot, like, if you struggle in certain areas. When he was struggling on defense that second year with Laviolette as the coach, it really hurt his consistency when it came to his offensive game. And once his defense got better at the end of Laviolette's tenure, and then with Mike Sullivan last year too, kind of started a little slow the first 2 months. He wasn't great, and then he played well the rest of the year, and I think now you're looking at the confidence that he has to play it on all fronts. That was something I don't think you ever had with Capocacco. Capocacco never really played great defense. He could pass, but he was never really a guy that had the great awareness with the puck, whereas I think Lafreniere did those little things. That's why when they were in the playoffs, the 2 years when they went to the Eastern Conference Finals, a lot of the times Lafreniere and Hedel, when he was there, were some of the best players they had in the playoffs, and it was because his game was very well-rounded. It's good to see him coming together. We'll see what the rest of the team might fill in together. Bjorkstrand's been a nice addition so far. Their defense has played well so far. We'll see if it fits with the Islanders. Yeah, you mentioned Romanov being in trade rumors too. Like, he was in some rumors last year as well, and then the Islanders had that hot start to the year. So they were the two spot in the Metropolitan. There's a lot of things. And then obviously they fell apart at the end of the year, so they didn't trade him. Now it's going to be tough for having that kind of contract. I agree. Aitchinson will be the next guy up, you would think. They brought in Logan Stanley from Buffalo, who I think is going to get a lot more playing time. He played very well down the stretch when the Sabres were hot. So expect him to get some second pair, because I don't know if you want the older guys to play together at once. I don't know if that'll help the skating.
1: You will see Aitchinson.
9: Yeah, I was going to say, you're going to have them ease him in if he does come up, and I think eventually play some bigger minutes down the road. You want to balance it out where you still have a veteran with a young guy and be able
1: I
9: to
1: will
9: skate.
1: Say this. They're going to call Aitchison up a lot faster than they were now that Romanov is down.
9: Course.
1: What he did in the OHL last year, he got his contract from the Islanders, starts the season at the AHL. You will see Aitchison this year, and a stud. Everybody keeps talking about Matthew Schaefer. I'm not saying he's Matthew Schaefer, but he's one under Matthew Schaefer. He can hit. He can do all the things that you want a guy like that to play, and I think Aitchison is going to have a chance to be a really, really nice player for the Islanders. Maybe playing on the same line is Matthew Schaefer. I know they both shoot lefty, but it doesn't matter. You could still put those guys on the same line. If they're that good, it doesn't really matter if they both shoot lefty. So I'm excited to see the future of both these teams. And right now, the Rangers look pretty good. That doesn't say much about Chris Drury.
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3: ABC News, I'm Wayne Cabot. The wider Iran war claiming an American life in Saudi Arabia, one of 12 killed when a missile hit the international airport in Riyadh, the deadliest of any Gulf Arab country attack since the start of the Iran war. President Trump telling supporters in Clarksville, Tennessee, that the war is sort of calming down, but says Iran will, quote, probably do a little bit extra before the election. And about the election.
4: I tell you what, if we don't win the midterms, they're going to blame me. You know that. If we do win them, I will get no credit whatsoever. It's true, I won't get any. But I'm working my ass off. You better get out there and vote.
3: Generators will be humming all night in the hurricane zone. Twisted trees and chunks of houses littering roads in parts of Florida and Alabama, blocking the power crews. Heavy rain moving Sunday into the mid-Atlantic and northeast, and flooding is likely. 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
5: From the LI News Radio Weather Center, for the rest of the morning, a clear sky, low by dawn 54. As we head today, sunshine will mix with and give way to clouds, with showers developing in the afternoon, the high 62. Showers this evening will taper off and end overnight, the low 54. Increasing amounts of sunshine for Monday with a high of 68. Clear Monday night, low 48. Tuesday, a sunny day, high 58. Sunny Wednesday, high 64. From the LI News Radio Weather Center, I'm meteorologist Jim Rinaldi.
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19: 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So we're starting with, you may remember the Super Bowl, Rams New England Super Bowl, right? It was 13-3. If you remember the squares, the way it worked is that 3-3 was the big winner because they did 10-0 in the second half. So the 3-3 hit again. We did a script on that, and it was well received. And then I kind of worked on getting the sitcom made other ways. But on the sitcom, there will be a podcast. And on the podcast, we will have Moneyline Media.
9: Nice.
19: We got to the CFL on Monday. Russ turned me on to it. I'll give him all the credit. It's really been enjoyable. The reason we win so much isn't because we're great handicappers. It's just that we're not stupid. If you like somebody, make sure you maximize the wins when you like them. The Canadian Football League, it's been good to me. Then now it gets down to where it's being the playoffs. So the last couple weeks are hard, and it's no different in any sports league. When a team is eliminated, it's a little bit different, especially if they're facing a team that's eliminated. But this year with the CFL, because of the parity, there really is a situation where of the 9 teams, 7 of them are still alive for playoff spots. So there's 6 playoff spots. 7 of them are in. 2 of them, they just stink. So you bet against the teams that stink. You bet the teams that are good. And that's what we're doing Monday. Sask at Montreal. You remember the whole story. I didn't know how to say Saskatchewan.
9: Iconic. When we first started. They win a great cup. You have to say it 10 times fast.
19: Yeah, Montreal's the best team in the league right now. The BC's playing probably as good as Montreal, but it's Montreal's CFL Great Cup. So we're going with them. They're consistent. On offense, Montreal has the second highest yards per game, and they have the second highest yards per point. And for defense, it's 5-5. It's the same. They are that consistent. Has anybody talked about this trend yet? It really gives you an idea who's wasting their time between the 20s. So we got Montreal on Monday, and we will have them hooked up with our NFL plays. So the first game is the early game, and I've got Jacksonville. And, of course, I saw that Philly has some injury issues. I just like Jacksonville. I got 7 things circled. I got a couple team totals, half, a couple first half, a couple second half. I don't know if you know this about me, but I do really enjoy betting the second half.
9: Been told that.
19: So I got Jacksonville in the morning, and then I got Chicago. Chicago's really, really good. They were good last year. Sometimes I'm not betting a team. I'm betting against a team. And in this case, I'm betting against the Green Bay Packers. The next game I got is Cincinnati. This goes against...
9: Yeah, West picked Miami.
19: But you know what I have for Cincinnati? I got their defense is so good. They're going to be in the game. And when you have a good quarterback, and you know if you're a good GM, your second and third guys, they're not as good as your first guys. Listen to the names of the two guys that are out, and don't expect anybody to be as good as those guys. Jamar Chase is going to end up in both Hall of Fames, college and pro. So I got Cincinnati. I don't go against Wes very often, but I don't change my play because of Wes. Unless it's like, oh, that's my best bet of the week. What the hell is Wes seeing that I'm not? That doesn't happen very often. Very seldom do we disagree on it. All right, and I got them second half as well. And I actually have the Bears second half. Now, having the Bears second half doesn't make me a rocket science. All it means that I stay awake during the Bears games, right, for the last year and a half.
9: Them and the Broncos were your best fourth quarters.
19: That's all they did was cover the second half. So the Broncos is one of my picks this week. You and I know about it.
9: We have a lot of fun running.
19: Our side conversation with the Chargers.
9: Oh, yeah.
19: No doubt about that.
9: This year is fun.
19: Cleveland is 6-1 against the spread in their last 7 games. I would have put that. Houston at Tennessee. Under is too low. Both these offenses suck. Indy is number 1 in yards per point. Every time they get 10 or 11 yards, they get a point, basically. But they're both top 15 teams, so I'd skip that in the Pittsburgh game. Raiders game in New England. Raiders have the number 1 offense. Number 7 in total yards a game, but they're number 1 in points. And they got their future quarterback on the sideline.
9: Yep.
19: Now, last week, what happened? Lost who they should have lost. New England's offense is number 31.
9: Yeah.
19: They both have good defenses, and similar to the other game, when teams have both have good defenses, I tend to avoid those games. I can't bet unders. Unders are painful. The only way I'm betting unders, the data says it's under, and I don't care. The under is when the data says both teams are under. Remember, I got data going back 10 years, so I mean, I'm looking at data that most people don't have access to. I got Minnesota. They cover the first half, so I will have them in the first half as well. 31st in yards, so almost everybody gets more yards than Denver. They're sixth in points, so they make the most of their yards. I got Denver. I mentioned Denver. Detroit, Arizona is my best bet, the over. So what I'll do is I'm keying that. I keyed it with some stuff today. I'll key it with some stuff tomorrow. I'll key it with Montreal on Monday. What I'll try to do is find my best morning game, my best afternoon game, either the Sunday or the Monday game, and then the Canadian game on Monday, and I'll make a 4-team round robin. The round robins, they just work. San Francisco, money line. I have a money line parlay with San Francisco and Baltimore. If they were drafting them today, and you had Sam Darnold and Purdy, who would you draft first?
9: I would go Purdy.
19: Yeah. That's why I bet him. Then I got Baltimore. I got him in the parlay. I like him, but I like the over in this game as well because we just saw Atlanta, right? They ran for 750 yards, 17 touchdowns, and he's a great running back. I got over in the Buffalo Rams game. I have an overall. Do you know what overall means? Have we talked about that?
9: I do not.
19: Before? Overall is when I bet the first quarter over, first half over, the game over. Team total, first quarter for both. Team total first half for both. Game first half for both. Have I ever gone 9-0? Why do you fight to find nine games you like? If I die between this show and next week, send my wife this clip for my headstone. Why would you find nine teams to win when you win nine bets with one team? That's a great headstone, isn't it? It really is.
9: Majestic
19: quote. You know, otherwise, loving husband, loving father. Yeah, of course I'm a loving husband, loving father.
9: You're leaving with wisdom.
19: Exactly. I got the over as the play, but overall means that's what I do. Here's how I do it. First quarter, quarter of a unit. First half, full unit. Game, half a unit. So now, if I hit early, I'm done. I've told people that before. I'll go watch the Sound of Music. Check my account later. If I lose the first two, then I almost always come back. My data isn't wrong very often. Again, why I'm second half jazz. The bottom line is I cash so many of those second half bets. I really, really do. So that's a lot of information. And don't get me wrong. Some weeks I suck, but it's the NFL. My son had Dallas, and I said, Chaz, here's the problem with Dallas. Their defense sucks. And what happened? They just suck. Normally what happens is their offense makes up for it, right? Their offense covers their defense's ass. But boy, he was awful. I don't know what he was thinking. Really bad. I mean, I'm not a big bat. Prescott fan, don't get me wrong, but I also understand I'm watching the CFL game. My team isn't covering. 4 minutes left in the game. Guess what the other team does? They fake a punt. My team intercepts the fake punt and runs it for a touchdown. Oh, my God. If you're right now in the Superbook in Vegas where we go every year for our AFC NFC Betaway Weekend,
9: right.
19: This game wouldn't even be on. It's the CFL game. How many times do you think the words, I just need to pick six, but you get it on a fake punt, it's even better. All right, so I think we're good, right?
9: Yep.
19: And thanks for your patience when I was sick. But
9: yes.
19: So I'm trying to pull this off without money until somebody says, hey, I got money and I really like your idea because it's a good idea. And then the bottom line is, it doesn't really matter what anybody else thinks because I'm the one pushing it and I believe it's a good idea. Well, it's a good idea because it's my life story, man.
9: Yep.
19: This is not a good idea just because I'm a great writer. That's why I'm so excited. We're going to start with the comic strips, the YouTube channel. It's going to take us probably 2 months to get up and running. But remember, this is the NFL. It goes hard until this. Because I'm in Vegas. The 27th is that Thursday. I don't come home till February. The game is the last day of the month. The AFC-NFC Championship Thursday. Remember, they used to be like on the 15th.
9: Yep.
19: The 31st. That was a huge fake punt for me. This guy's returning the kickoff for a touchdown. Unbelievable. CFL, man. Anything's possible.
9: We know you love your special teams, Bats.
19: Yeah. We love you. We'll talk, buddy.
9: Yes. Thank you for joining us.
1: Oh, Moneyline Mania, as always, fantastic. When we come back, what do we have?
9: Kevin Stein!
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10: 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Sports Loudmouth. On YouTube, we have a new channel coming out probably in the next week and a half. 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It's NYS Sports Loudmouth. You can check me out by going to my ex at ErrolMarks34, or you can go to my Instagram, which you all do and like to attack me, and that's fine. 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Speedy.
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10: And if you're a Long Island sports fan, you should be checking us out on the Loudmouth. And ladies and gentlemen, the Long Island Mouth, we do all high school sports from all different divisions. And how do you find us? LI_Mouth. You can find us on Instagram that way, and you can find us on TikTok that way as well. We will be up and doing full shows in the very near future on YouTube. When that happens, you will know. But I promise you guys, this is something you don't want to miss. Go check out the Long Island Mouth. All right, thank you to Jay Paterno for joining us. He was sensational. Thank you to all the fans. Thank you to Chaz and the boys for giving us their winners, over 80% still this year, which is incredible right now, the pace that they're on. Pretty amazing. But we do this every single week.
9: Kay Richardson!
18: It's time for Crunch Time.
9: All right, let's start with the ALCS. The Rays will beat whoever wins the Guardians versus White Sox series in 5 games or a sweep.
10: I'm going to buy. I think the Rays are definitely the team to beat in the AL, and I think they're going to be very, very hard to beat in the ALCS. But we've seen with the Yankees, and we saw how they completely pulverized the Yankees. You're seeing the Indians, and you're seeing the Chicago White Sox fight this out and duke this out. They were up 2-0, and now all of a sudden the Indians come back, and it's 2-2. They're going to be tired going into that series. Give me the Tampa Bay Rays 100% winning at least 5 games.
9: That one I'll sell. Guardians are pesky with their pitching, and they're an experienced team in the playoffs. The White Sox are a team that has nothing to lose, so I don't think they're going to play as, like, tightened up. I could feel like either one of them could take it for 6 games. I do agree the Rays will win the series either way, but I will sell that as a 5-game series. I think it'll be a little tougher. All right, let's go to some young tight ends. Both Kenyon Sadiq for the Jets and Harold Fannin for the Browns at 5-plus catches and 65-plus receiving yards.
10: They better. Kenyon Sadiq better be involved in this offense this week if the Jets expect to knock off Cleveland. I think Fannin will. I'm questioning Kenyon Sadiq. I have to see how Wright is going to put them together and make this work again. So I'm going to sell it because I don't think both of them are going to do it.
9: Yeah, I'm going to sell that one too. The Jets are actually pretty good up the middle, I think, with Demario Davis, with even Cisco's playing well. So I think they're going to be able to do a good job of containing Fannin for not getting the amount of catches. He still is a big play guy, so I think he'll get the yards. And then, like you said, Sadiq, his role is still very unknown as much as it shouldn't be. And that's why I don't know if I could trust him to get the catches either. So that one I will sell as well. Alexei Lafreniere will lead the Rangers in goals this year.
10: Sell it. Not happy.
9: Yeah, I'm going to sell that one, too. I'll probably lean Mika Zibanejad a little more, I think, to bounce back. Gorfiev, I think it'll take a little while. He'll probably be second or third. I think he'll be third, though, even with the hat
10: trick. Gorfiev is not going to score 30 goals.
9: Yeah, he has one already so far this year, but I think, getting a new system, I agree with you. So I'm going to go Zibanejad, though, for this. I'm going to sell that one. This will be Josh Hart and Karl-Anthony Towns' final year as a New York Knicks.
10: I'll sell that. Nope. I think both of them will be back. They'll figure things out. They'll renegotiate their deals. Josh Hart, definitely. Karl-Anthony Towns will either opt into his one extra year, or the Knicks will find a way by the end of the season to give him an extension. So I'm going to sell
9: it. Yeah, I'm going to sell it, too. I think Josh Hart would definitely take less to do that. Karl-Anthony Towns is still on a player option that's $62 million. I think they could try to make it work. Plus, I think the cap will end up going up for the NBA. It has pretty steadily. So I think Leon Rose is just trying to be patient with him. I think they could try to figure it out. But either way, I think they'll take the player option. I think they'll both be back next year. I'll sell that one. Indiana will beat Ohio State at home.
10: I'm going to buy it. I think Indiana is a lot better than people think they are this year. They don't have Mendoza. They don't have some of the players like D'Angelo Pons or Cooper. I still think they're a good team, so I'm going to buy it.
9: I'm going to sell that one. They've started slow in a lot of games this year, including against Northwestern and a couple other Big Ten teams that aren't as good. Yeah, Josh Hoover is still a good quarterback, you mentioned, and again, he's a great coach. But Ohio State losing to Texas, I think there's going to be a little bit of a sense of urgency. So I think Ohio State wins a tight one. I am going to sell that one. Bo Horvat will lead the Islanders at goals this year.
10: I'm going to buy it. There's no question he's going to lead the Islanders. He led the Islanders last year. He'll lead them this year. He's by far their best player, besides Matthew Schaefer. So I'm going to buy it.
9: Yeah, I'm going to buy it, too. He gets a lot of tough goals, too. I think the Islanders will be able to possess the puck a lot more once they get more
10: in this. One of the best players in the league.
9: Yep. These other guys, like, I think they're trying to work their way into the system very well.
10: That was probably the best move our sleeping Lou did for us.
9: Yes.
10: By far the best move he's made, because as we've seen over the last couple of years, he's gotten better and better and better. He's probably one of the top three two-way players in the NHL.
9: As I mentioned on the Islanders pregame show last week, I don't think he's won a Selke trophy because of Kopitar and Bergeron.
10: This year he has a chance.
9: Bergeron retiring. Kopitar retired too, so they definitely has as good of a chance as ever. But yeah, I'm going to buy that one as well. Both Malik Nabers and Terry McLaurin have 5-plus catches and 80-plus receiving yards.
10: I'm going to sell that. The problem with Nabers is I don't know who's throwing him the ball. Is it Jameis Winston, or is he throwing more interceptions than getting the ball to him? McLaurin might, but I'm going to sell.
9: I'm not going to sell, but I'm going to say in a different direction. Winston is good with big plays, so I do think he could stretch the field.
10: Like, I think he's going to make a lot of mistakes.
9: I think he could. He had two interceptions even in the Giants win last week over Arizona, but they were still able to move the ball through the air, and I think Washington's corners have been very suspect. And McLaurin, I think Jaden Daniels is back, but how good will he be right away? So I don't think he does. So
10: I think Jaden Daniels is going to have a very big game.
9: I think he could play well rushing. I just don't know with the passing yet right away. So that one I'm going to sell. Last one, the Dodgers-Brewers NLCS goes to 7 games.
10: I'm going to buy it. I think as long as it goes, it helps Milwaukee. If you're a baseball fan, you want to see the Dodgers lose, you want to pray that it goes 7 games. So I'm going to buy it.
9: I'm going to sell it. I think if it does go 7 games, the Brewers will win. Obviously, there'll be some pressure on the Dodgers to three-peat as it is, but I still think 6 games. I just don't know how much I trust the Brewers offense against the Dodgers starting pitching. They're not going to get swept like they did last year. I think they'll take it to 6, but not 7. I will sell it, even though I'm praying that the Brewers or anyone else could beat this Dodgers team.
10: All right, ladies and gentlemen, I hope you enjoyed the show. I hope you enjoyed our pregame show for the Islanders. listeners. I hope everybody enjoyed the game. Anybody that's still traveling and listening to our show, stuck in traffic at the UBS Arena, because I know it sometimes gets a little bit bad. But we really appreciate all the fans that tune into us every single week as we entertain you every single week in New York sports. Thank you to Jay Paterno for joining us. He was sensational. Go check out his book, Blitz, on Amazon. And by the way, thank you to Chaz and the boys for giving us all their picks, their handicaps. We really enjoy every time they come on and give us the best possible handicap picks of the week when it comes to sports betting. So we appreciate them. We'll be back next week with new content and a new guest. I want to give a shout out to all the Floridians down south that are listening to the show right now. I hope everybody's taking care of themselves. I know there's a hurricane about to hit them. So shout out to the families. I hope everybody's taking care down there, down south, making sure that they're protecting and taking care of their loved ones. All right, that's it for our show. We'll see you next week. Good night.
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21: ABC News, I'm Wayne Cabot. The wider Iran war claiming an American life in Saudi Arabia, one of 12 killed when a missile hit the international airport in Riyadh, the deadliest of any Gulf Arab country attack since the start of the Iran war. President Trump telling supporters in Clarksville, Tennessee, that the war is sort of calming down, but says Iran will, quote, probably do a little bit extra before the election. And about the election.
4: I tell you what, if we don't win the midterms, they're going to blame me. You know that. If we do win them, I will get no credit whatsoever. It's true, I won't get any. But I'm working my ass off. You better get out there and vote.
21: Generators will be humming all night in the hurricane zone. Twisted trees and chunks of houses littering roads in parts of Florida and Alabama, blocking the power crews. Heavy rain moving Sunday into the mid-Atlantic and northeast, and flooding is likely. This is ABC News.
5: From the LI News Radio Weather Center, for the rest of the morning, a clear sky, low by dawn 54. As we head today, sunshine will mix with and give way to clouds, with showers developing in the afternoon, the high 62. Showers this evening will taper off and end overnight, the low 54. Increasing amounts of sunshine for Monday with a high of 68. Clear Monday night, low 48. Tuesday, a sunny day, high 58. Sunny Wednesday, high 64. From the LI News Radio Weather Center, I'm meteorologist Jim Rinaldi.
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25: 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Grab yourself a seat, pull up a chair, and let's talk food. So today, we are taking a massive culinary journey. We're looking at how a few specific items that used to be considered exotic, niche, or downright bizarre to the average American palate a few decades ago. And they have completely conquered the United States food scene. I'm talking about the undisputed dominance of Japanese cuisine. Sushi, ramen, and yes, even the global phenomenon of bubble tea, which, for fun fact, got its major modern commercial kick from Asian markets cross-pollination. Originating in Taiwan, it anchors the same exact modern cafe culture sweeping our neighborhoods. Think about your average suburban strip mall or downtown Main Street today. You've got a gourmet pizzeria, an Italian bistro, a Mexican taqueria, and right next to it, a sleek sushi bar or a slow simmering ramen shop with a line wrapping around the sidewalk. How did we get here? How did raw fish and pork bone broth go from being viewed at with intense skepticism, if you will, in mid-century America to becoming ultimate comfort foods? So let's unpack the history, look at the culture mechanics of how these foods crossed the Pacific, and later in the show, this may be a part two to the show because I got a lot of material on the show, I'm even going to give you some scratch kitchen recipe ideas so you can bring these techniques into your own home kitchens. So stay tuned because this show, I think, is going to be pretty amazing. So let's start with sushi. When we talk about sushi in America today, most people picture an inside-out California roll smothered in spicy mayo and eel sauce, crowned with tempura crunchies. But true traditional sushi, edome-style sushi, developed in Tokyo back in the 19th century, wasn't about heavy sauces or cream cheese. It was fast food for the working class of Edo. Built around preservation, vinegar-seasoned rice, and pristine, minimalist cuts of fish. And you ask, how did it land in the United States? The earliest recorded accounts of sushi being served to an American audience goes back to the early 20th century, mostly in elite social circles or Japanese-American communities in California and New York. But it was a complete novelty. In 1953, a Japanese restaurant called Kawafuku opened in Los Angeles, Little Tokyo, catering primarily to expatriates and curious businessmen. The real seismic shift happened in the late 1960s and 1970s. Los Angeles chef Norutoshi Kanai and his business partner Harry Kawabata opened Kawafuku and later Matsushisha. But the true catalyst for American mass adoption and the invention of the California roll in Los Angeles around 1973. So the invention of the California roll took sushi over the top. And that's credit to Chef Hidekazu Tojo in Vancouver or chefs in LA. Why did the California roll work? Two reasons. The fear factor. Americans in the 1970s were terrified of raw fish. Wrapping that nori inside the rice and using cooked imitation crab meat, avocado, and cucumber removed the intimidation factor completely. The aesthetic.
3: It was clean, colorful, photogenic before social media even existed, and fit right into the health-conscious diet trends of West Coast fitness culture. By the 1980s and 90s, sushi bars transitioned from exclusive ethnic eateries into status symbols. Today, you can buy a passable spicy tuna roll at a New York gas station or supermarket deli. That is a definition of complete culinary integration. Now let's cross over from the cold bar to the steamy hot bowl, ramen. Now, when most Americans of a certain generation heard the word ramen prior to the year 2000, they thought of that 10-cent square of dehydrated blocks wrapped in that clinky plastic with a silver sodium packet. The one that got you through college. Then instant ramen, Shin ramen.

0: China soba, or Chinese style noodles, introduced by the Chinese immigrants in the late 19th and early 20th century. Over decades, the Japanese adapted the noodles, adding kansui, which is alkaline mineral water, to give them that signature springy bounce, and developing intensely complex broths. So how did artisanal ramen explode in the U.S.? It started in New York City and San Francisco in the mid-2000s. Places like David Chang's Momofuku Noodle Bar, which opened in East Village in 2004, completely changed the paradigm. Chang didn't try to recreate a rigid traditional Tokyo ramen. Instead, he applied French and American fine dining techniques, seasonal Long Island and regional farm sourcing, and aggressive flavor profiles like pork belly, slow poached eggs, and dashi to the ramen. Suddenly, ramen wasn't cheap college food. It was gourmet comfort. It required 18-hour pork tamakatsu broths, hand-pulled or meticulously aged noodles, marinated ajisaku, tamaga eggs, and seared chasu pork belly. Americans fell in love with a deep, collagen-rich umami, the meditative slurping culture, and the communal, unpretentious atmosphere of ramen shops. Rounding out our trio of Asian culinary imports dominating the U.S. market is bubble tea, or boba. And while bubble tea itself originated in Taiwan in the 1980s, specifically credited to tea stands in Kaohsiung mixing black tea, milk, and sweet, chewy tapioca pearls, its massive explosion across the United States over the last decade mirrors the same exact same trajectory as sushi and ramen. So here's a question to leave you for the second half of the show. Why has boba taken over American suburbs, college campuses, and commercial corridor? 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

0: So I left you with the question, why bubble tea is dominating the U.S. market right now? While bubble tea originated in Taiwan in the 1980s, specifically credited to tea stands in Taichung, which mixed black tea, milk, and sweet, chewy tapioca pearls. Its massive explosion across the United States over the last decade mirrors the same exact trajectory as sushi and ramen. And the reason for the explosion is customization. Like specialty coffee shops, boba culture is entirely customizable. You choose your tea base, black, green, oolong, jasmine, your milk, dairy, oat, almond, or coconut, your sweetness level from 0 to 100%, your ice level, and your toppings, tapioca pearls, popping boba, grass jelly, aloe vera, and cheese foam. Instagram, social media has the effect on it. So let's be honest, food is visual. I get called out all the time where they're not using AI in my social media posts and my photos. The layered gradients of pastel milk teas, the dark spheres sinking to the bottom, the thick plastic dome seals punched through with a fat, colorful straw. It is built for the digital age. What started as a niche offering in Asian enclave neighborhoods in Flushing, Queens, or San Gabriel, California, is now a multi-billion dollar mainstream industry where major chains are everywhere and independent operators are incorporating boba into modern bakery and cafe menus, such as ECC Eatery. We do boba tea. In the first segment, we traced the roots of sushi, ramen, and of course, we just covered boba tea from the Asian origins and the arrival on the American shores. So now let's focus our attention on food sociology, which tells us that culinary diffusion typically follows a three-tier model. The immigrant enclave phase, where immigrants bring their native foods to recreate home comforts to new communities. For example, Japantown in San Francisco, Chinatown in New York, or San Francisco. The adventurous foodie phase, where urban professionals and adventurous eaters seek out authentic ethnic restaurants as a badge of cultural curiosity and sophistication. What you see on TikTok and YouTube all the time. And the mass market integration phase. Corporate chains, supermarkets, and local independent casual restaurants adapt the food for broader local palates, smoothing out the rough edges and embedding the items into everyday mainstream consumption. Japanese and Asian influenced cuisine in America has completed tier three. You can walk into a chain grocery store in Ohio or a diner on Long Island and find prepackaged sushi rolls in the cooler next to the turkey clubs. From a scratch kitchen perspective, this creates an interesting challenge. As a chef who values authentic scratch cooking, heritage, and technique, watching mass commercialization dilute a craft can be painful. But on the flip side, it has educated the American palate. 30 years ago, explaining umami to a diner required a 5-minute lecture. Today, diners crave umami. They understand dashi. They look for proper rice vinegar seasoning in sushi rice. And they can tell the difference between instant noodles and a 24-hour pork bone broth. And let's talk business for a moment. Because an operator running Exquisite Catering Cuisine and ECC Eatery, I look at food not just as art and history, but as an economic engine. Why have independent operators and restaurant groups heavily invested in sushi and ramen concepts over the last 20 years? First, let's look at sushi. No cooking fire required. Traditional sushi bars often require minimal heavy cooking equipment on the front line. So sprawling commercial flat tops or heavy grease laden exhaust hoods for the sushi station itself It's all about the prep work, knife skills, rice cooking, and sanitation. High margin potential. While high-grade bluefin tuna or sea urchin commands a steep price, items like salmon, imitation crab, avocado, cucumbers, and spicy tuna scrap yield exceptional profit margins. A well-run sushi program can generate fantastic revenue per square foot. So what do I mean? Most of what is in sushi is low-costing, with the exception of a bluefin tuna. Okay? Now let's look at ramen. The economics of broth. From a kitchen management standpoint, ramen is a masterpiece of scratch kitchen efficiency and nose-to-tail utilization. How do you make a legendary tonkatsu broth? You take pork trotters, neck bones, and back fat, cuts that used to be considered cheap or scrap. You simmer them for 12 to 18 hours until the collagen breaks down into a milky, rich elixir. You're taking inexpensive raw ingredients and transforming them through time, heat, and technique into a high-value culinary experience. Speed of service. Once your broth, tarry, which is a seasoning base, noodles, and toppings are prepped, assembly and service are lightning fast. A bowl of ramen can be built, garnished, and windowed in under 3 minutes. The economic visibility is a major reason why these concepts expanded so rapidly across the United States. They fit both the high-end omakase market and the high-volume, fast-casual lunch rush. It's something we want to do at ECC Eatery this wintertime. We did it on specials throughout the last 2 years, and we kind of want to make it a staple this winter season. You can't talk Japanese cuisine in America without talking about fusion. Purists sometimes recoil at the word fusion. But let's be honest, American food is fusion. It is a mosaic of immigration, adaptation, and local ingredient availability. When Japanese culinary techniques meet American ingredients, magic happens. Or sometimes culinary disasters, depending on who's holding that knife. But when done right, fusion highlights the brilliance of both culinary traditions. Look at poke bowls, which took the United States by storm over the last decade, rooted in traditional Hawaiian line cooks' raw fish snacks. Modern commercial poke heavily borrows Japanese sashimi presentation, soy sesame flavor profiles, and sauces customized for American fast casual diners. Look at the sushi burritos, taking the flavor profile and ingredients of a spicy tuna and scaling it up to the size of a Mexican burrito wrapped in nori and rice. It's playful, portable, and completely American in its portion size and convenience orientation. Even in high-end dining, chefs like Nobu Matsushita brilliantly combine traditional Japanese edamame sushi techniques with Peruvian ingredients like ahi, amarillo pepper, cilantro, and citrus. That wasn't just fusion. It was global culinary diplomacy on a plate. And thank you for listening to Chef Charles J. Show. And I'm your host, Chef Charles Drayton, right here on 103.9 FM LI News Radio. And if you're out and about in Apache, come on down to ECC Eatery, located at 140 River Avenue. Drop in, say hello. And thanks for tuning in, and keep cooking from scratch and protect the history of food.
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3: ABC News, I'm Wayne Cabot. It's the deadliest attack on a Gulf Arab country since the start of the Iran war, whose fronts have expanded, now including a missile attack on the international airport in Riyadh, Saudi Arabia, with at least 12 people killed, including an American, more than 300 injured. The Houthis are suspected after attacking that same airport days earlier, killing three. President Trump telling a rally in Tennessee.
4: The war is going to end very soon, and when it ends, it's going to end. You're going to see the oil drop like a rock. You'll be very happy.
3: Trump is not happy with Volodymyr Zelensky blaming the Ukraine president for driving oil prices higher by attacking Russian oil refineries.
4: He'd better damn well stop.
3: Victims' cell phones could help police understand why a man opened fire on a house full of relatives in Erie, Pennsylvania, killing eight people and then killing himself. The victims include two children and a woman 8 months pregnant. This is ABC News.
5: From the LI News Radio Weather Center, for the rest of the morning, a clear sky, low by dawn 54. As we head today, sunshine will mix with and give way to clouds, with showers developing in the afternoon, the high 62. Showers this evening will taper off and end overnight, the low 54. Increasing amounts of sunshine for Monday with a high of 68. Clear Monday night, low 48. Tuesday, a sunny day, high 58. Sunny Wednesday, high 64. From the LI News Radio Weather Center, I'm meteorologist Jim Rinaldi.
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12: Hi, I'm Dawn, and this is a true story. 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I was diagnosed with lupus, Hashimoto's, chronic fatigue, and other inflammatory conditions. I became so inflamed that I didn't even look the same. 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
18: Now, it's Red Eye Radio. Gary McNamara and Eric Harley talk about everything from politics to social issues and news of the day. Whether you're up late or you're just starting your day, welcome to the show. 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
19: All across America, we are Red Eye Radio. He is Eric Harley and I'm Gary McNamara. How y'all doing? I really can't get away with that with my Buffalo accent, can I?
20: Well, I'll tell you, it's not easy for you. I can kind of ease into it because, you know, I grew up here and everything. I end up sounding like Larry the Cable Guy, but yeah, that's okay.
19: Here it's y'all in Buffalo. It's you know.
20: Is it?
19: Yeah.
20: Yeah? Or use? I have a friend from New York, and he says we always use guys.
19: For some reason, I know so many people, including myself.
20: Yeah.
19: I say it all the time. I try to not do it, but it's so natural. You're talking, you say, you know, and then this happened, you know, and then over here went to there and then that, you know.
20: There's a lot of that, you know.
19: But one of the things that you and I've talked about is the fact that when you look at the Republicans for 2028, they actually got some candidates.
20: Yeah.
19: You know,
20: yeah, they do.
19: They've got, you know, J.D. Vance, of course, is there. DeSantis, Cruz. I mean, just right there, the three of those is quite wide, especially when it comes to fiscal politics, fiscal conservative politics,
20: right,
19: which is extremely important right now.
20: Yes.
19: When we talk about the economy, since that's the number one thing for people. And then we look at it, and it's like Harris is still dominating the Democrats. Harris and AOC and Newsom crying that they've rejected him. And so we've asked the question, who's going to come to the rescue for the Democrats? Here it is. Just the news. Former CNN host Don Lemon said in a recent podcast.
20: Here we go.
19: That he is considering a presidential run if Americans are serious about wanting him, and place the odds of him doing so above 50%.
20: Above 50%?
19: Above 50%, yes. Lemon, who was axed from CNN in 2023, said he has been approached about the matter by fans of his new podcast, an online commentary.
20: Okay. All right. Well, okay. This is where he took the wrong turn. Listening to fans of his podcast and commentary.
19: Right.
20: Because clearly they're not critical thinkers.
19: He said the support is very humbling.
20: I doubt it.
19: this is the best from the story. How the story. Right. I mean, these are the kind of things that make me laugh.
20: Yeah.
19: Lemon, a Democrat. We have the exact same sense of humor.
20: Who's the byline? Captain Obvious?
19: Yes. Lemon, a Democrat.
20: Oh, my
19: no
20: gosh.
19: Way. No, he can't be.
20: What? He's not an independent?
19: Lemon, a Democrat, said he has been torn on the topic because running for president would take his full devotion. You know, since you crash into churches, maybe you shouldn't use the word devotion.
20: Yeah, it's probably the wrong choice.
19: However, he said he would consider it if enough fans are serious.
20: All right. Now, here's the thing. Here's what we need our audience to do. Your mission, if you choose to accept it.
0: It's a tough one. Become a fan of Don Lemon's podcast and encourage him to run. Because I really want this to happen. I want to see him in the debates.
19: Lemon said these are quotes now.
0: All right.
19: I think I could be a better president than Donald Trump.
0: All right.
19: Mm-hmm. How serious is it? If the people want me, I'll do it. But it is a daunting undertaking to run for president in this country because you'd have to be devoted to it full time. And I would like to devote much of my time. Now, okay.
0: Yeah. I
19: shouldn't warn you when there's a hilarious moment coming up in his quote.
0: Yeah, it's pretty much all hilarious.
19: Okay.
0: All
19: right. Yeah. He goes, but it is a daunting undertaking to run for president in this country because you have to be devoted to it full time.
0: Uh-huh.
19: And I would like to devote much of my time to journalism.
0: Why are you going to start now? He's looking into journalism.
19: And the point is, he was never a journalist. He's a political activist.
0: Exactly.
19: Is what he is.
0: Yeah. Now you want to be a journalist?
19: I love this. When I'm out there, I'm out there. We're talking politics, right? And I cover the candidates, and I look at what they do, and they're very good. It makes me... Who the hell are you covering?
0: Well, yeah.
19: And it makes... you must be talking about Trump. And it makes me wonder my best way of being and operating in this society, whether it's through journalism or whether it's through becoming the president of the United States.
0: Okay.
19: When asked about the percentage chances that he does end up running one day, he placed it between 65 and 70%.
0: Okay.
19: Now, this made me laugh also. The former CNN host did not indicate what year he was considering running.
0: Of course not.
19: There you go. So I did. Yeah. Oh my gosh, you would just.
0: Yeah. All right. Well, good luck, Don.
19: So much fun.
0: Today, President Lemon announced. Just say that out loud.
19: President Lemon.
0: President Lemon today announced.
19: We got a lemon for president. Can we return him?
0: The lemon law.
19: By the way, we like to rehash the good old memories of Red Eye Radio. And it's always been one of the most idiotic things we've ever seen a leftist political activist say.
0: Mm-hmm.
19: And we know that at CNN, they had to have a meeting about it.
0: Yeah.
19: Because we know, because as he was talking about the topic, what do they call it? The crawl? Is it called the crawler underneath? What do they call the thing underneath?
0: It's the graphics.
19: The graphics were there.
0: Right. Yeah.
19: And this is after the airline disappeared over the Indian Ocean.
0: Yeah, the Malaysian airline.
19: Right. Malaysian airline disappeared.
0: Mm-hmm.
19: And so he had all basically airline accident experts on, including Mary Schiavo.
0: Yeah.
19: And she's one of the best. She is.
0: She's
19: one of the best.
0: Yeah.
19: And so he must have run out of questions.
0: Right.
19: And so they workshopped this beforehand.
0: Mm-hmm.
19: They had to at CNN because the graphics showed what they were talking about. And he said, well, some of our listeners are wondering, and so are we. And this means if it was just his listeners, they wouldn't have had the graphics ready. Having the graphics ready meant that they met with this. They met about this in the afternoon and said, hey, somebody wrote to us and said, could it have been a black hole?
0: Yeah.
19: And the plane was sucked into a black hole. Now, if you have if you have a first grade knowledge of physics, you know that's impossible.
0: Yeah.
19: Because if a black hole sucked in the plane, it would suck in the entire planet. The entire solar system would be gone.
0: Yeah.
19: So you don't have to worry about a plane. No. Or the ocean, or a continent, or the world.
0: No, you
19: start
0: don't.
19: Worrying about the solar system and
0: That's
19: the
0: right.
19: sun.
0: That's right.
19: To that matter.
0: Yes.
19: If you know anything about physics at all and about the universe,
0: right.
19: you know well, that's some whack job. Let's ignore him and move to something that's more serious. Mm-hmm. And he actually brought it up, our listeners. And so, you know, we're wondering, could it have been a black hole? Man, and the looks of the faces of those airline accident experts and Mary Schiavo,
0: yeah,
19: bless her, took pity upon him
0: and
19: just said, well, no, because, you know, if there was a black hole, even if it was a pin-sized, I think it was who said, like a pin-sized black hole, it would suck in the entire planet and solar system.
0: So. Yeah.
19: And then they moved on to something else, and we're just like, what an idiot.
0: Yeah.
19: Now, but and he wasn't the only idiot. His producers were idiots.
0: It was the entire team that put that together.
19: Right. Because, see, if and this is why I could never do television. Mm-hmm. Could you imagine the, all right, look, Eric, we're going to go with this. Let's, some whack job called in and said, could it have been a black hole? And so, Eric, we've decided, since you host this show, we have decided to ask the airline experts if it could be, if it possibly could be a black hole. I know exactly how you would respond. No, I'm not doing it.
0: Actually, no, here's how I'd respond. I'd say, okay, we'll go with it. And then when Ms. Schiavo politely, she was very polite about it.
19: Oh, she was.
0: As you mentioned. As she was very patient with him, says, well, no, that means that we'd basically all be sucked into the black hole. And I'd respond, how do you know we haven't been?
19: I like that response.
0: And then the show would end. Because everyone's mind would be blown.
19: Right. Because what is reality?
0: You know, and it was,
19: and then somebody would say, Don, where's this coming from? Oh, I watched the part of Animal House where they smoked the joint.
0: Yeah, exactly.
19: Remember that one?
0: Yeah.
19: Remember that moment?
0: I watched half of a Neil deGrasse Tyson, interview one time. It's the first half.
19: I hope it wasn't on, biology of men and women, because for as smart as he supposedly is, he still doesn't have that down.
0: Yeah. It's the, you know, that collective ignorance. Because the intro should have been, okay, clearly it wasn't a black hole, even though that theory's been thrown around the internet. So could you, Ms. Schiavo, please tell us what all the possibilities would be, and do you have in your mind, based on your expertise, a likelihood as to what happened to this airliner? What do you think is most likely? What are the possibilities of how this plane just seemingly disappeared?
19: But I believe that had been done already, and they ran out of stuff. I think he ran out of, they didn't know where to go, because this was a couple of days after whatever, and every type of scenario from, you know, from a crashing pilot, you know, mechanical.
0: Well, no, what I'm doing is I'm asking her a leading question, because the leading question is ultimately, with her expertise, it's likely somewhere in the bottom of the ocean. Her answer, I already know what it's going to be. It's likely somewhere in the bottom of the ocean. And that's what you're doing. You're setting it up to where, what do you believe is the most likely, you know, all these theories out there of people who have no expertise. With your expertise, where do you think, what is the most likely scenario for this flight ending? And because, remember, there were theories of it's on a secret island somewhere.
19: Oh, yeah, I remember that one.
0: Like, you know, and then.
19: Oh, where was the, I forgot where the secret island was.
0: Yeah, I forget. It wasn't Oahu. It was somewhere else.
19: I mean, the conspiracy theorists.
0: Yeah. Just, no, it was
19: cracked to conspiracy theorists.
0: They landed on a tiny, you know, private island. You mean one not large enough for an airstrip? But, you know, I mean, it was all over the place. And that's where you kind of give her you're introducing her. You're respecting her expertise, and you already know what her answer is likely going to be, because you know what the likelihood of that plane being somewhere at the bottom of the ocean is. And then you go through, all right, then how, during a scenario, you know, what are the possibilities? How does this thing, how do we lose track of this thing? based on its flight, what we know, what the data was, but the trace, the all of the trail that it left, electronic data, how does something like this happen? You go on through the very basic questions, but what you're doing is you're opening the door to her expertise. You're leading, these are leading questions for her to demonstrate her experience, because she has great respect from all over the world, as you mentioned earlier, based on what she has done. You know, when you get into the ignorant game, to me, that's disrespectful to your guest.
19: Yeah, that's a great point.
0: You know,
19: it's complete disrespect because, you know, it's, yeah. Well, I don't know. You know, I'm assuming that the producers, Don Lemon, could have pushed it. You know, I don't know.
0: Because
19: when it comes to science, they're completely clueless.
0: Well, you know.
19: So if you're completely clueless, yeah. You may think it's legit. We think it's ridiculous because, as we've said, if you have elementary school knowledge of physics, mm-hmm. You know that that's an impossibility. That can't happen.
0: Right.
19: So you would just kind of go, no, guys, we can't go with that. That's it.
0: Right.
19: Don't you understand?
0: This is somebody who deals with science and the facts and has been
19: right.
0: A part of countless investigations.
19: Right. We don't want to look like idiots in front of them.
0: And we don't want her, we don't want to bring her into this, you know, silly, yeah. Conspiracy theories, realm. Let's let her experience shine and treat her with that respect when she's on the air.
19: But again, their science knowledge may be so bad, they may be so ignorant on science and black holes
0: that
19: they thought it was a legitimate question.
0: Well,
19: which also is pretty hilarious.
0: Well, he thinks he's got a chance that there's a 50-70% chance he's going to run for president. Anybody believe that?
19: Now, I want to make a statement here, and this is, I want to make this clear. This doesn't come from my overinflated ego,
0: mm-hmm.
19: or my narcissism.
0: Mm-hmm.
19: But I know I could be a better president than Don Lemon.
0: Yeah.
19: That's a pretty low bar, isn't it?
0: It is a low, I was going to say. We could go around the room on that one. Yeah.
19: We are Red Eye Radio.
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0: We're on a radio. He's Eric Carlin. I'm Gary McNamara. Coming up, where's that? Oh, yeah. When climate reality, climate hysteria reality, excuse me, when climate hysteria finally hits reality.
1: Yeah.
0: It's something that you and I have talked about for the longest time, always, you know, based on, if you look at recent history, remember when Biden was running back in 2019 and 2020.
1: Mm-hmm.
0: And he was talking about the fact that, you know, we're going to run the grid totally on solar and wind. And we went, can't believe they're actually using that. And then they finally came out and said, and nuclear. Remember they had to add nuclear?
1: Yeah, yeah, yeah.
0: Because they were like, you're an idiot.
1: Yeah.
0: Democrats need to stop promoting. You cannot run the grid with solar and wind. It's impossible. You can't do it.
1: Right.
0: You'd be destroying the United States. But that got so deep into the Democratic Party where you see, for example, the cost of electricity double what it is in Texas and New York.
1: Mm-hmm.
0: Double.
1: Mm-hmm.
0: You're paying basically because that's what the legislature wants.
1: Yeah. That's the Democrats, by design.
0: Right. The Democrats want it. Well, what's going on in Massachusetts? Great story coming up.
1: Mm-hmm.

0: ABC News, I'm Wayne Cabot. It's the deadliest attack on a Gulf Arab country since the start of the Iran war, whose fronts have expanded, now including a missile attack on the international airport in Riyadh, Saudi Arabia, with at least 12 people killed, including an American, more than 300 injured. The Houthis are suspected after attacking that same airport days earlier, killing three. President Trump telling a rally in Tennessee.
1: The war is going to end very soon, and when it ends, it's going to end. You're going to see the oil drop like a rock. You'll be very happy.
0: Trump is not happy with Volodymyr Zelensky, blaming the Ukraine president for driving oil prices higher by attacking Russian oil refineries.
1: He'd better damn well stop.
0: Victims' cell phones could help police understand why a man opened fire on a house full of relatives in Erie, Pennsylvania, killing eight people and then killing himself. The victims include two children and a woman 8 months pregnant. This is ABC News.
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0: 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Red Eye Radio.
1: And we are Red Eye Radio. 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
2: And thank you. Yeah,
1: so just to fill you in on that, I mean, the whole thing is when the show is over and everything else, a few minutes afterwards, becomes our podcast.
2: That's
1: there
2: right.
1: It is for you to listen to whenever you want.
2: We are there for you 24/7. I mean, there's a few minutes. I think it's up by the time the show's over.
1: I had to explain to somebody just the other day. Was a pretty smart person.
2: Yeah.
1: How it works.
2: Right. Yeah.
1: You know, it's like, well, then if I go into it, what if it's in the middle of the show? Well, no, it's not. No, Once the show is over.
2: Yeah. When you started, it starts.
1: Yeah. It starts when you start. Really?
2: Yeah. Like, yeah. Yeah. We're there when, you know.
1: Like, where have you been? Have you been the last half century? Okay. Maybe not half century.
2: Yeah.
1: Or have you been the last 10 years?
2: Yeah.
1: He really didn't know. Really intelligent guy and had no idea that, the podcast means when you go to the app, hit it and it starts from the beginning and goes. And I thought it was, really interesting.
2: I used to pull a joke on my kids back in the VHS days. And we'd go to, Blockbuster and then we'd get the movie, right? You bring it home and then you get, and you put it in and the end credits are showing because someone wasn't kind and they didn't rewind, right? So they didn't rewind it. And which I always thought, well, if they didn't, the store would make sure, that they would rewind. I owned a video store. And so you would have your own rewinding machine. So every once in a while, though, that didn't happen for whatever reason. So the end credits, I put it in, the end credits were on, and I'd say to my kids, oh, we missed it.
1: I like that.
2: Yeah, yeah. It was
1: torturing them.
2: Yeah, exactly. Sorry. Well, that was, maybe next time. We're there for you. Our podcast is always there for you. Because we're the station that cares.
1: Oh, speaking of stuff, I don't want to forget to talk about this. Not that it's going to be a long discussion, but, yesterday, funny thing is I subscribed to ESPN Plus. For like 1 month because they have hockey.
2: Yeah.
1: Okay. I don't, I'm from Buffalo, so I never trust any of my teams going to do good luck. I mean, they may do good in the beginning, but when it comes to the end, and people say, that's terrible. Hey, it's been over 60 years.
2: Yeah.
1: So
2: it's not terrible. It's the Sabres.
1: So it's
2: worse than terrible.
1: And so I wanted to watch. They were, when I woke up, I knew it yesterday when I got in. I went, oh, okay. Because they replay the games.
2: Yeah.
1: You can watch the entire game. Mm-hmm. And I don't have time to do that, but I went, oh, okay, they were down 2-0, and they came back and won 3-2, mm-hmm. In the third period. I go, that'd be a great third period to watch.
2: Yeah.
1: And what I do is I then, I make sure that my surround sound speakers, you start out to make sure that the crowd noise, you mm-hmm. can hear everything, mm-hmm. and you can adapt it, to exactly where you can hear somebody curse, from your right ear in the back, and the sounds all over the place. So I set myself up, got my coffee and everything else. And the hockey was great, but it was pure torture.
2: Yeah.
1: Every single break.
2: Mm-hmm.
1: And I know that I'm watching the Buffalo game, but they know that I'm in Texas.
2: Right.
1: So all the commercials are Texas related. Every single one.
2: Yeah.
1: Was a Democrat ad.
2: Yeah.
1: Either against, there were only a couple for Abbott.
2: Right.
1: But every single one was going against Paxton. And mm-hmm. Paxton, and as I've said before, up until now, the vast majority of what I've seen streaming is the opposite.
2: Hmm. Yeah.
1: It's been Republicans hitting them. And it still continues to be the same. What are the Democrats trying to promote? Not one Tallarico ad that I have seen has promoted what he actually believes on the issues.
2: No. No.
1: And it doesn't attack Paxton on the issues.
2: Mm.
1: Everything is his moral character.
2: Mm.
1: And they have people that are on saying, I'm a Republican, but I won't vote for him because mm-hmm. character is more important.
2: Mm-hmm.
1: You know, whatever than whatever, as if Tallarico has character.
2: Right.
1: Like,
2: yeah.
1: With the things he has said.
2: Yeah.
1: I mean,
2: the man
1: like,
2: who believes Jesus was a radical feminist.
1: Yes.
2: Yeah.
1: So it's just, so when you, but I found it interesting, even for the, Hinojosa running against Abbott.
2: Mm-hmm.
1: Nothing on the issues at all. Right. Nothing as to where they stand on,
2: right.
1: not one single ad have I seen have said, this is what we believe and this is how we'll make a difference.
2: Yeah. No.
1: None of them.
2: Right.
1: And every single Abbott or Paxton ad that I have seen, okay, I don't want to say that. The vast majority of what I've seen, there may be one that I wasn't paying attention to and it was on, mm-hmm. and there may be one out there I haven't seen.
2: Mm-hmm.
1: But the vast majority, and I'm saying, 90, 95% plus, says, here's what they believe, we don't believe this, here's what we believe.
2: Yeah.
1: Mm-hmm. One side is all issue related.
2: Yeah.
1: The other side, for example, they said one thing about Abbott in the Hinojosa ad. You know, he's just opened Texas wide for any data or AI center, which isn't true.
2: Right.
1: Because he's put his own moratorium on it.
2: Right.
1: But that was really, but are Democrats going to stop AI centers? Well, or data centers? They may try. It's just going to go to the states that want them and the communities that want it. So they're going to be built.
2: Yeah.
1: But I just thought it was interesting to promote the fact that, except for that one with Abbott, which was, and he just wants to go hog wild with data centers. And of course he does everything for his friends and the big money, but nowhere did they actually hit the issues and where they specifically stand with any clarity at all.
2: Right. No.
1: And that's where we are.
2: Yeah.
1: So when
2: right.
1: we, and that, by the way, when we say that, because that's exactly what we've talked about with Democrats, they cannot promote what they believe. And that's the evidence that we're not BSing you.
2: Mm-hmm.
1: What are they running in the ads? And, we'll see what happens, but I just wanted to bring that up. All right. Saw this in the Wall Street Journal. It's something that you and I spend so much time on with the climate hysteria over the years as we attempt to commit, we have attempted to commit over the last 30, 40 years, economic and national security suicide with what mostly the Democrats have wanted to do. And I say mostly because of Newt Gingrich sitting on the bench with Pelosi.
2: Mm-hmm.
1: And then remember even Abbott here in the state of Texas going, we're number one in wind.
2: Mm-hmm. Yeah.
1: But Massachusetts... We've talked about New York and what's going on with New York. How they're paying double the amount for electricity as we are here. And when Hochul tried, she wants it, but realized this is killing us. This is killing us right now. And went to the Democratic leaders and they came back to her and said, hey, what do you, stop this. This is calculated. This is our goal. Our goal. This isn't the fact that there are storms or we can't deal with climate change.
2: Right.
1: This is what we wish to do. This is our goal, to skyrocket electricity prices. The people of New York, they may be screaming now, but they voted for us and we were clear. This is what we wanted to do. We want to skyrocket electricity prices. Obama was the one that really led the charge on it openly and said it back in February of 2008.
2: Yep.
1: The goal is to skyrocket electricity prices, just like the goal was to open the border. It wasn't as if, well, there's a natural disaster or some political thing going on here that is making these things happen. No, it was their goal. It's what they wish to do.
2: Yeah.
1: And here, talking about the Wall Street Journal editorial page from the editorial board.
2: Mm.
1: While campaigning for governor of Massachusetts, 4 years ago, Maura Healey boasted that as state attorney general, she had stopped two gas pipelines from coming into the state.
2: Mm.
1: Now she's pleading with the Trump administration to expedite permits for a pipeline expansion. Add Governor Healey to the list of Democrats mugged by energy reality. She said, quote, on several occasions, we have discussed our mutual desire to get more U.S. natural gas into New England to reduce reliance on higher cost imported fuel and lower costs for customers, she wrote Energy Secretary Chris Wright last week. Her letter beseeches the administration to move quickly and with urgency on the federal review needed to expand the gas pipeline.
2: Hmm.
1: This addition, together with other recent expansions, would have provided an

0: 2015. Instead, Ms. Healy wanted the state to embrace energy efficiency and demand response programs. That's where utilities urge people to use less electricity, say by threatening their air conditioners. Better the voters swelter than generate CO2 emissions. Fast forward a decade, several nuclear and coal plants in New England that provided reliable baseline power have closed, leaving Massachusetts and the region more reliant on natural gas for electricity. Last year, natural gas made up about half of New England's power generation, solar and wind together, 8%. About half of Massachusetts households also rely on gas for heat. Due to pipeline constraints, the state during the winter must import liquefied natural gas from overseas, which is much more expensive. Since LNG timely arrival depends on long-term weather forecasts, global market prices, and other logistical challenges, New England grid operator explains it's more expensive. Solar can't fill the winter power gap because of snow, clouds, and shortened daylight hours, a grid operator says. Winter storms that limit solar operation can also significantly limit the output of wind generation. Blah, blah, blah, blah, blah. My point is, just like Don Lemon, as we talked last hour with his whole black hole thing, I could have figured this out in elementary school.
1: Yeah, right, sure.
0: This is a kind of BS that the left throws at you. Oh, we can have a completely clean world, and we can run it on solar and wind and everything else.
1: Right.
0: To the point that Biden was running on that left and right. Remember when that woman was in his face? Remember he was doing a rally somewhere?
1: Mm.
0: He goes, no, it's just going to be, you know, we're not going to use fossil fuels. Fossil fuels, we're done with. We're going to be done with it.
1: Yeah.
0: Remember? That's my promise to you. And
1: right.
0: We're laughing going, yeah, right.
1: Well, then it took off, and everybody on the right was saying, look, he's promised no fossil fuels. And then I forget if it was Jen Psaki at the time. I think it was. We had to come back and say, well, there won't be no fossil fuels. There will be some fossil fuels. And it's like, no. No, you don't get to switch mid-game.
0: Yeah.
1: Of course, they always thought they could.
0: So you have to ask yourself this question. Why did, if you're a Democrat, why did they do that to you? You're screaming now.
1: Mm-hmm.
0: In New York, they're screaming. In Massachusetts, they're screaming.
1: Yeah.
0: You've got to lower this. No, it's the reason that we did it on purpose. And okay, come on, Trump administration. Could you please expedite those fossil fuels into our state? Expedite it now.
1: Yeah.
0: We're in bad shape here. We caused it, but come on, expedite, fast track fossil fuel exports into our state.
1: Yeah.
0: Mind-boggling.
1: Let's do it. Now.
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1: 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Now he says he can't be without it, and he can hop right out of bed every morning. 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

0: We are Red Eye Radio, and he is Eric Carly, and I'm Gary McNamara. And so when you see something like this, Eric, I mean, you're just like, this is where, at times, and I know this is tough to believe, that I'm almost speechless.
1: Yeah.
0: About the, whether it's willful ignorance, whether it's what my dad said, that people wish to be BS, that you can be a politician and come out and say, we have discovered a money tree and it produces money, and you can get a significant number of people that will go, that's a great idea. Trump's not doing that. And there's a money tree over here. They told me they can have a, I mean, that's the same thing as saying there's a money tree where everybody can get money. It's the same thing as telling people that we can run the grid on solar and wind.
1: Well, if they don't care about the national debt at $40 trillion plus, which is a massive, massive issue, and it's real, it's actually real, then they'll believe, you know, anything. If that's not an issue, then that's how they get to the, well, there must be a money tree. We'll fix the debt with the money tree. And yes, we can run the entire world on wind and solar. You know, wind-powered boats. Remember that one?
0: Yeah.
1: We used to call them sailboats.
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8: ABC News, I'm Wayne Cabot. The wider Iran war claiming an American life in Saudi Arabia, one of 12 killed when a missile hit the international airport in Riyadh, the deadliest of any Gulf Arab country attack since the start of the Iran war. President Trump telling supporters in Clarksville, Tennessee, that the war is sort of calming down, but says Iran will, quote, probably do a little bit extra before the election. And about the election.
9: I tell you what, if we don't win the midterms, they're going to blame me. You know that. If we do win them, I will get no credit whatsoever. It's true, I won't get any. But I'm working my ass off. You better get out there and vote.
8: Generators will be humming all night in the hurricane zone. Twisted trees and chunks of houses littering roads in parts of Florida and Alabama, blocking the power crews. Heavy rain moving Sunday into the mid-Atlantic and northeast, and flooding is likely. This is ABC News.
10: From the LI News Radio Weather Center, for the rest of the morning, a clear sky, low by dawn 54. As we head today, sunshine will mix with and give way to clouds, with showers developing in the afternoon, the high 62. Showers this evening will taper off and end overnight, the low 54. Increasing amounts of sunshine for Monday with a high of 68. Clear Monday night, low 48. Tuesday, a sunny day, high 58. Sunny Wednesday, high 64. From the LI News Radio Weather Center, I'm meteorologist Jim Rinaldi.
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3: Now, it's Red Eye Radio. Gary McNamara and Eric Hurley talk about everything from politics to social issues and news of the day. Whether you're up late or you're just starting your day, welcome to the show. From the Relief Factor Studios, this is Red Eye Radio.
0: All across America, we are Red Eye Radio. He is Eric Hurley and I'm Gary McNamara. Good morning.
19: Hello.
0: So, yeah, that's the thing that, you know, that it I never think that, you know, I never think that nothing shocks me, but the stupidity, the willful ignorance, the ignorance of the American, of the American left and the people that vote on the left in this country.
19: Yeah.
0: And by the way, you can be a Republican and still be promoting things on the left.
19: Yeah. Yeah. Sure.
0: You have to promote it with complete and total ignorance and non-caring about what the facts are and the truth is. And, I'm glad, maybe I should be happy that it always bothers me because it helps motivate me. Because that's one thing that does, that still shocks me. And, yeah. You know, the story we did about, you know, Moore Healey, the governor of Massachusetts, now begging the Trump administration to fast track these natural gas lines when she had the complete opposite opinion. Yeah. And the fact that the people can follow the insane liberal Pied Piper when they're promoting economic and national security suicide as they've been doing.
19: Yeah.
0: It amazes me that people are so willing or don't have the capability to understand basic concepts and either wish to be BS'd or are BS'd so easily on things that a 10-year-old could figure out.
19: Yeah.
0: I'm amazed.
19: Yeah.
0: And I'm amazed by the fact that the instinct of self-preservation, because that's how I look at producing electricity and energy. It's self-preservation of the Republic.
19: Yeah. Oh, yeah.
0: And here they're promoting economic and national security suicide gleefully as if it's a good thing.
19: Yeah.
0: And then they've got to back off when finally they realize, well, this could cost us votes. And so I wonder about the people, but the politicians.
19: Yeah.
0: You know, what type of, if she knows it now, she knew it back then.
19: Yeah. Of course.
0: You know. She knew it back then. She knew she was promoting something that would hurt her state as attorney general.
19: Yes.
0: She knew it.
19: Yes.
0: Unless you wish me to believe that all liberals are that stupid and it's not about power and control. It's just, they're just complete idiots. They're 3-year-olds. They don't have any. I mean, that may be part of it, as we talked with Don Lemon. We did earlier about, you know, he may run for president and, you know, the Malaysia airline was taken down by a black hole. For God's sakes, anybody with a mind who's watched anything on what a black hole knows, that's ridiculous. And so we bring that up as a benchmark, you know, for liberals and for him.
19: Yeah.
0: But the climate change crap that they've been throwing at the American public, that the American public sucked in so readily and easily.
20: Mm-hmm.
0: To the point where Newt Gingrich once said, doesn't matter whether it's right or wrong, you can't fight it anymore because that's where the political momentum is for climate change.
20: It's basically, hey, this is what all the kids are doing.
0: Yeah.
20: It's hip to do this, and we need to be hip.
0: And I saw that on a breakfast that he did. It was on C-SPAN.
20: Oh, my gosh.
0: Over 20 years ago.
20: That was worse than when he sat down with Nancy.
0: Right.
20: I mean, it was the thing with Nancy was the culmination of that thought, that line of thought. But when he was saying at that breakfast, hey, we need to get with it. We need to get with modern times. So you're throwing out your values with modern times. So you have no consideration for what our founding fathers set up. Now, are you going to tell me next that the Constitution is a living, breathing document?
0: I haven't heard that in a while.
20: Because that's the same mindset. If you're saying, we got to get with the times. Well, it's George W. Bush saying, you know, and during the housing crisis. Well, sometimes as a conservative, you got to set aside your principles. That's when your principles matter most. Because what happened was when you abandoned your principles, Mr. Bush, then it became a situation where you let the rest of everybody that was involved muddied the waters to the extent that it went on much longer than it should have. If three banks, not all of them, but three banks were close to insolvency, then we should know that. And that should be dealt with. If the unemployment rate would have shot up to 15% for a shorter period of time, that would have been better than this trolling along the bottom that we did in muddy waters for far too long after the housing crisis. No one could move because no one knew from business to business, from bank to bank, who was close to insolvency and who wasn't. And that's because you abandon your principles.
0: And you can get to the insanity when it comes to, again, other areas like identity politics.
20: Yeah.
0: When you look at the whole radical transgender movement, the misogyny of that, the racism of the identity politics and the anti-Semitism. And yesterday was a pure example of it with Mamdani's statement. 25% of it was about October 7th. The rest was Israel committing a genocide.
20: Yeah. Right.
0: Which is completely a lie.
20: Yeah, it is.
0: By no measurement of war can you make that accusation. None.
20: Nope.
0: In the history of war.
20: No.
0: And so you see, and by the way, the best part was, did you see that because he attended the ceremony? It's like, even though he came out with a statement that is absolutely as anti-Semitic and full of hatred. And I say full of hatred because when you lie about what's going on in a war to make it seem like a genocide when it's not, you're doing that to rile up people.
20: Yeah.
0: And to me, that comes from hatred.
20: Yeah.
0: It's his hatred of the Jews.
20: Right.
0: It's like his wife's response after October 7th. The same thing. Mm-hmm. We know where he stands.
20: Right.
0: But he's trying to ride that fine. Oh, this was terrible, but still the response was complete, genocide, the ongoing genocide and war crimes from Israel.
20: Yeah.
0: That's like on, you know what it's like? It's like on December 7th saying, yeah, Pearl Harbor was bad, but we dropped the atomic bomb.
20: Yeah.
0: And then 75% of it is the war crimes committed by the United States and the Japanese phobia or whatever. I'm trying to think
20: Right. Yeah. How they would term it today. Yeah.
2: It's like, yeah, Asian phobic or whatever.
20: Right.
2: By dropping the, the atomic bomb on Japan, two of them back on December 7th, focusing on that.
20: Yeah.
2: Instead of what Japan did.
20: Right. Yeah.
2: Now, I know Tucker Carlson may have a different view on it. He may say.
20: Yeah, there's no telling.
2: But the fact is, from Mandani, still didn't pay off.
20: No.
2: Because you can't even say, the fact that he was even talking about that October 7th was bad, even though it's Israel's fault, the fact that it's bad, you can't do that. And the fact that that he arrived at a New York City park, for an October 7th vigil, a vigil that was overrun by hundreds of, protesters, anti-Semitic protesters. Here it is. The demonstration swamped the area of Union Park that was supposed to host the event held by Israelis for Peace, a left-wing peace group. The organizers moved the vigil to a nearby spot in the park surrounded by, this is from the Jewish Telegraphic Agency. The organizers moved the vigil to a nearby spot in the park surrounded by police barricades. A speaker struggled to be heard above the protesters. Attendees held electrically lit candles and signs raining, "Not one more life." Upon learning Mandami was present, the anti-Semitic protesters broke into a chant of "Traitor." And Zoran, what do you say? How many boots did you lick today? One protester yelled at Israelis for Peace, a left-wing organization, by the way, "We don't want peace with Israelis, bro. We sent your people to hell on October 7th. That's a quote. Other protesters wielded megaphones and drums while chanting anti-Israel slogans, including "Gaza will be liberated." The mayor stood solemnly throughout the event and did not speak at the vigil or address the protesters. Of course he didn't.
20: No.
2: But yeah, his statement he put up, "The suffering did not begin nor end that day. It instead continued through the Israeli government's devastating ongoing genocide in Gaza."
20: Wow.
2: Just amazing. "That suffering has intensified with every Israeli bomb dropped on ambulances." Remember, 75% of it, if you look at the actual text, 75% was going after Israel. It was like October 7th. Well, just a little blip. That's, you know,
20: right.
2: We should be sad, a little blip, but it's Israel's fault.
20: Right.
2: A hate monger ruling New York City. Think about it. We went from never forget to support the terrorists.
20: Yeah. That's it.
2: In 25 years.
20: Yeah.
2: That's where New York City is.
20: Not only
2: gone
20: after 9/11, but after October 7th.
2: Yeah. Yep. Just amazing. Reading the New York Post here. Mamdani chose to play Hamas spokesperson on October 7th anniversary. He seized the chance of the third anniversary of October 7th atrocities to again whitewash Hamas, demonize Israel, and spew lies about the massacre and its aftermath. The mayor's statement offers few empty platitudes about unthinkable loss, avoids details of Hamas's barbarism, and again calls its Israel's actions war crimes.
20: Wow.
2: Yeah. Yes, war crimes happened during war, and Israel and Hamas controlled Gaza were not at war on October 6th, 2023. The invasion, the killings, the rapes, the kidnappings caused the war. This also sets up a phony standard for comparison as he soon moves on to what he calls Israel war crimes and pretends that he pretends are far worse. Indeed, a devastating ongoing genocide.
20: Wow.
2: Yeah. Israel killed more than 74,000 Palestinians, including more than 21,000 children. He lectures using numbers that even Hamas and now the Gaza Health Ministry no longer claim. Just amazing. Just amazing. The hatred. The hatred of the leader of New York.
20: Yeah. And,
2: the
20: still has strong support. I don't know what his approval numbers are now, but I'm guessing they're pretty good. Look, he won with no problem whatsoever. You know, when Adams got in, I started seeing, you know, cracks in the ice. It was like, okay, he's undermining his own party. Remember at one point he went to the courts and said, hey, would you ask the courts to actually undo sanctuary city policy that his own party was responsible for?
2: Mm-hmm.
20: And they were like, no. And, you know, so it was like he went to he tried to set something up with the White House, and the Biden White House just ignored him. No. So it was clear Adams had no future. Can't say that about Mamdani. The way it's going right now. Now, once we get those grocery stores, how are those grocery stores coming along? Only the one, right? They still haven't opened any, and they're saying what? The first one may open next year?
2: Well, you know something, and I know it's a completely different topic, but mm-hmm. we should have known where New York was going with the soda pop thing.
20: Yeah, no, we should have.
2: When it was 42%
20: yeah.
2: of New Yorkers
20: yeah.
2: believed that
20: yeah.
2: the city government should regulate
20: right.
2: the size of soda drinks.
20: Right, yeah. Once you get to that point.
2: I never forget getting the comments from some people in New York. Well, I wish they'd ban cigarettes too because I smoke cigarettes and I can't stop smoking them, so the government should force me to stop. And then yeah. what's her name? Who was it? Was it Mika?
20: It was Mika on salt.
2: Like, I can't stop salt. I mean, they should right. do something about salt because I can't stop eating salt. So I need the government to be my mommy and my daddy to take
20: right.
2: care of me.
20: And before that, trans fats.
2: Yeah.
20: Which, by the way, for young people, you may not know, that's not the name of a LGBTQ pool player.
2: From Minnesota.
20: It was type of oil that they used for cooking.
2: Yeah. You don't even hear that anymore, do you?
20: What?
2: It's trans fats.
20: No, it's gone.
2: I haven't heard that at all.
20: Yeah.
2: We are Red Eye Radio.
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0: Cronin. I'm Gary McNamara. I was just looking at the video and audio of Mamdani being followed and chased by the Hamas supporters out there.
1: Yeah.
0: And I can't play it because there's too much cursing in it.
1: Mm.
0: But it's amazing. And he is just looking straight ahead. You should see the look on his face. We've said it before. There's no hash. Who's got the hash? potatoes. There's no half measures when, you know, in today's liberalism, no half measures.
1: No, there are none, and you cannot get away with it. At some point, this is the problem, you know, with these radicals. When they get into office, we warned you about this, by the way, if you voted for them. They get into office, they're going to do things you don't like because they have to do the half measure thing. There are no half measures with today's radicals that are acceptable.
0: You know, I'm saying half measures with quotation marks because he gave one of the most pro-Hamas statements
1: ever. Yeah, it was more than half.
0: One of the most pro-Hamas stations from a major American political figure, and that's not enough.
1: No.

0: ABC News, I'm Wayne Cabot. The wider Iran war claiming an American life in Saudi Arabia, one of 12 killed when a missile hit the international airport in Riyadh, the deadliest of any Gulf Arab country attack since the start of the Iran war. President Trump telling supporters in Clarksville, Tennessee, that the war is sort of calming down, but says Iran will, quote, probably do a little bit extra before the election. And about the election.
1: I tell you what, if we don't win the midterms, they're going to blame me. You know that. If we do win them, I will get no credit whatsoever. It's true, I won't get any. But I'm working my ass off. You better get out there and vote.
0: Generators will be humming all night in the hurricane zone. Twisted trees and chunks of houses littering roads in parts of Florida and Alabama, blocking the power crews. Heavy rain moving Sunday into the mid-Atlantic and northeast, and flooding is likely. This is ABC News.
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1: And he is Eric Carly, and I'm Gary McNamara. Freedom of speech. Wait till you hear this story from Great Britain. 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
1: I just wanted to bring this one topic up before we get to other stuff because I thought this was just fascinating. You and I talked about this in our pre-show meeting. And I saw the headline in Fox News, a new study out there led by the University of Liverpool in England, which found that diet drinks containing sugar substitutes were found to be as effective as water for supporting weight loss in overweight or obese adults, according to a 2-year randomized trial.
2: Yeah.
1: And, you know, they go through the whole process of doing it. My point is, yeah, we'll see what else comes out on it. But for years, we have heard, and you and I have actually disputed it when they said, well, no, that we think there's a direct link between, you know, for example, sodas or drinks with artificial sweeteners to obesity.
2: Right, right.
1: And you and I both went, well, no, it's impossible. Now, it's not a direct link, because they said direct link.
2: Right.
1: An indirect link.
2: Which would mean causation, not just correlation.
1: Right. Because if you have a, if you drink, We've often laughed about this. Give me the triple burger with the large fries and 10 apple pies, and I'll have a Diet Coke.
2: Mm-hmm. Yeah.
1: Well, the Diet Coke is not what is causing the obesity.
2: Right.
1: And we always said we won't. Look, they got to clarify this. I mean, this is the kind of stupid propaganda out there. If you're ingesting something that has zero calories and zero carbs, you can't gain weight.
2: Right.
1: There may be chemicals in there that you view may not be the healthiest or whatever, but that's got nothing to do with obesity.
2: Right. Yeah, and you can make the argument for sodas killing the good bacteria in your gut and all of that. You can make all these different, but again, the causation is where it seemed to lie in the theory that ran for the longest time. And I just didn't buy into that. And I drink only diet sodas. If I drink a soda, it's sugar free.
1: Yeah.
2: There's new information that shows, in fact, liquid sugar, whether it's sodas, juices, that's the worst that you can actually, in terms of a blood sugar spike.
1: Oh, yeah.
2: It's the worst because it goes straight through. It's easily digested and it gets into your bloodstream much, much quicker. And so it does more damage. So if you're pre-diabetic or diabetic, liquid sugar of you know, any form, is the worst for you. And, you know, I started, in fact, getting very interested in high fructose corn syrup, you know, because it was being substituted and has been for years, for sugar. And sugar actually is supposed to get into your muscles for diabetics. Your muscles kind of resist taking that sugar in, which means it goes into your bloodstream, right? And they're looking at new evidence on certain types of exercises and things you can do to help your body be more receptive to that sugar, even if you're pre-diabetic or diabetic, and it helps to bring your blood sugar down. You can, there's lots of information out there you can find on that. I'm not a doctor. This is just stuff that I follow. And with the high fructose corn syrup, it finally became an issue to the point that manufacturers of food were promoting on their packaging, saying no high fructose corn syrup, because there was great concern of that. But when it came to diet sodas, you know, what was the original? You remember? Tab. Remember that?
1: Wow.
2: Yeah. Yeah. Yeah. Remember Tab?
1: You know what's really weird, as I told you? Music will bring me back to a particular time in a particular moment in my past. You just said Tab, and I'm thinking of being at the YMCA.
2: Yeah.
1: Near where I grew up. And they had Tab. That's a, when you said Tab, that's what I mean, I went back to a moment in time sitting in front of that, you know, the machine getting a Tab, but I don't think I got Diet Tab. That was one of the first.
2: I think there was only Diet Tab.
1: Was there only Diet Tab?
2: Yeah, I think it was only Diet Tab. I think.
1: You know what I remember?
2: I have to go back and double check that, but I think it was only Diet
1: because Tab. I remember when it came out, I was like, wow, this is great. It was in my 20s. Remember Jolt Cola?
2: Oh, yeah, yeah.
1: It had twice the caffeine and all the sugar.
2: Yeah. It was Tab became Diet Coke. Coca-Cola produced Tab. Okay. And you know, it just kind of transitioned into, you know, Diet Coke. What's interesting is there's now the zero sugar Coke, Coca-Cola, and there's still Diet Coke, because Diet Coke fans, the ones that are, you know, maybe like the president and others, that say they drink so many, like, per day.
1: John Daly.
2: You know, yeah, just, I mean, they're just cranking them out, you know. They say there's a difference. They don't, they prefer Diet Coke over, Coke Zero. And, but yeah, Tab, and Tab came mainly in pink cans.
1: Oh, I remember that, yeah.
2: Because the appeal was, ladies, if you're on a diet, here's a soda for you.
1: It wasn't made for men.
2: Yeah.
1: Man, you don't want to lose weight.
2: Yeah.
1: It's funny because Jolt Cola still exists today, but they revamped it.
2: Mm.
1: It has 200 milligrams of natural caffeine,
2: well,
1: B vitamins, okay, and zero sugar.
2: All right.
1: So they took it out of Jolt Cola. They took the, cause I remember drinking that stuff and I don't know why it was like, all right, let's get the, well, I lived above a pizzeria.
2: Yeah.
1: And the pizzeria had Jolt Cola and pizza.
2: Yeah.
1: By the way, it was a very dangerous thing for me in my early 20s.
2: Mm.
1: Me and my best friend Jeff, the first apartment that we had.
2: Yeah.
1: And it was above a pizzeria and a liquor store.
2: Yeah. Yeah.
1: Right above.
2: Wow.
1: And all we did was smell pizza all the time.
2: Oh my gosh. And yeah,
1: it didn't bother us.
2: I was going to say it would probably annoy me after a while.
1: Yeah, it was not a negative. All we did was small beer, but we lived right above the pizzeria.
2: Yeah.
1: And a liquor store.
2: Yeah.
1: It's like, I don't need a car.
2: There you go. Yeah. That's the best right there.
1: But I just,
2: set.
1: You know, it's because the funny thing is I think it tastes closest to regular Coke. I drink the zero sugar, but
2: yeah,
1: if I get a six pack of it, of the bottles.
2: Yeah.
1: It'll last me 2 months.
2: Yeah.
1: Now that they make something that it's really interesting the way psychology works when it comes to food.
2: Right, right.
1: If it's there in my house and it's accessible, I don't want it as much.
2: Hmm. Yeah.
1: If it's not there, I want to go out to the store and buy it and then I'll drink one.
2: Yeah.
1: It's really.
2: Yeah. If I, there are certain things that are like that with me. If I'm fully stocked on it, it's like, eh, maybe. Diet Mountain Dew is mine of choice. Now, zero sugar Mountain Dew, no. To me, it tastes different. But Diet Mountain Dew tastes just like the regular Mountain Dew.
1: But there's no sugar in Diet Mountain Dew, is
2: no,
1: there?
2: No, none. And they, again, must have gotten, and I don't know, it's a Pepsi, brand. I don't know if they got feedback from people like me that say, you know, again, the zero sugar is, you know, a different taste. I don't want the zero sugar. I want the Diet Mountain.
1: Yeah. See, I've never been able to drink Diet Coke. I don't,
2: yeah,
1: you know, when I tried it the first time and Coke Zero to me is the closest to natural Coke.
2: Yeah.
1: It really tastes like
2: I'm more of a Diet Coke guy.
1: And I did try
2: If I drink it.
1: Did you know it was different when you drank it way back when? Did it taste different than regular Coke to you?
2: Oh, yeah, yeah.
1: Oh, okay, yeah. And that's the thing why I like the Zero Coke. Yeah. And I did try when I was in Buffalo, I was at a restaurant, and they had the Zero Pepsi, which I didn't know even existed, the Zero Sugar Pepsi.
2: Right.
1: And it was okay. Yeah. Whatever's in Diet Coke is to me.
2: It's a different taste.
1: It's like metallic or something.
2: Yeah, it's a different taste.
1: Maybe it is, but metallic. That's how I relate to it.
2: Well, I'll tell you this. If I drink enough of them, it's a pretty good caffeine ride. I'll just say that. And it usually is only two.

0: you know, they said, how much caffeine do you have? And I said, well, I drink about 2 cups of coffee a day. I said, I drink a large coffee, but it's half regular caffeine, half whatever. And then I have one before work.
1: Yeah.
0: I go, okay. Go, you're not telling me to get off caffeine. Look, if you want me, look, if you want me to get off the hard liquor and the fentanyl, yeah, I will.
1: Yeah.
0: But please don't take my caffeine.
1: Yeah, the heroin I can probably stop.
0: The heroin,
1: not caffeine.
0: Right, I can't stop the caffeine. And please don't make me stop the caffeine. And
1: I go through phases where I just get out of the caffeine game for, I'll go 3 or 4 months, and it doesn't really affect me. What inevitably happens, I mean, you feel some effect at first. But long term, it doesn't. And inevitably, what happens is there's some kind of event that happens where I'm not going to have enough sleep, and so I'm going to need some caffeine, and then I get back into the habit again.
0: It's just I've done it for so long. I guess that would be if I have a vice, that would be my vice. I have to have the cup of coffee in the morning.
1: Mm-hmm.
0: Don't as much have to have it at night. It's sort of just become a thing where. And you would think I would need it more at night, but it's when I wake up in the morning where I need a cup. I did see a story. I should have kept it. I didn't know this story was going to come out about diet soda, though, which, you know, that says, hey, diet soda doesn't cause obesity, and that was based on everything for the last 30 years.
1: Yeah.
0: Well, if you drink it, you know, it's a direct link. There can't be a direct link. It could be an indirect link.
1: Right. Well,
0: psychologically speaking,
1: if people are drinking it so that they can afford more sugar in their diet elsewhere,
0: yeah,
1: you know, if that's what you're doing, you're saying, well, I'll drink a diet soda here, but I'm not going to drink my sugar calories. I'm going to eat my sugar calories.
0: But you can do that. You can do it with sparkling water. Anything.
1: And some people complained that or stated, you know, I found myself drinking these diet sodas and all this, you know, sugar free this and that, and then craving more sugar later. And overcompensating. Okay. Then you're going to gain weight.
0: But this was a survey. They talked to people that had reached like 100.
1: Yeah.
0: And what was the three most common things that they drank?
1: Hmm.
0: Purified water.
1: Yeah.
0: Black coffee.
1: Yeah.
0: And red wine.
1: Yeah.
0: Now that's my kind of health study.
1: Yeah. There you go. Yeah.
0: We are Red Eye Radio.
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0: Eric Hurley. He's Eric Hurley.
1: Huh?
0: And I'm Gary McNamara.
1: Who am I?
0: I see Jeff Bezos says that AI is going to change everything, including a shorter work week.
1: Really? All right.
0: Now, if you're wondering why I'm laughing.
1: Yeah.
0: I remember being in junior high school.
1: Mm-hmm.
0: So this has to be the late 60s. And being told by the time we get to the turn of the century,
1: mm-hmm.
0: we'll be working, it'll be a 3 or 4 day work week. Nobody will be working 40 hours a week.
1: Right.
0: You know, when they make predictions like that, there should be an analysis of why it didn't come true.
1: Yeah. Well, you know, shorter work week, I think he could say that maybe for some of the people that work at Amazon. I mean, a lot of automation will probably come into delivering all of your goods and all that. So maybe that's the case for the people there. By the way, it was his chief IT guy that told the programmers there at Amazon, you know, writing code is a thing of the past. IT will be doing that, or AI will be doing that very soon, and it's already happened.
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2: ABC News, I'm Wayne Cabot. It's the deadliest attack on a Gulf Arab country since the start of the Iran war, whose fronts have expanded, now including a missile attack on the international airport in Riyadh, Saudi Arabia, with at least 12 people killed, including an American, more than 300 injured. The Houthis are suspected after attacking that same airport days earlier, killing three. President Trump telling a rally in Tennessee.
3: The war is going to end very soon, and when it ends, it's going to end. You're going to see the oil drop like a rock. You'll be very happy.
2: Trump is not happy with Volodymyr Zelensky, blaming the Ukraine president for driving oil prices higher by attacking Russian oil refineries.
3: He'd better damn well stop.
2: Victims' cell phones could help police understand why a man opened fire on a house full of relatives in Erie, Pennsylvania, killing eight people and then killing himself. The victims include two children and a woman 8 months pregnant. This is ABC News.
4: From the LI News Radio Weather Center, for the rest of the morning, a clear sky, low by dawn 54. As we head today, sunshine will mix with and give way to clouds, with showers developing in the afternoon, the high 62. Showers this evening will taper off and end overnight, the low 54. Increasing amounts of sunshine for Monday with a high of 68. Clear Monday night, low 48. Tuesday, a sunny day, high 58. Sunny Wednesday, high 64. From the LI News Radio Weather Center, I'm meteorologist Jim Rinaldi.
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21: Now, it's Red Eye Radio. Gary McNamara and Eric Hurley talk about everything from politics to social issues and news of the day. Whether you're up late or you're just starting your day, welcome to the show from the Relief Factor Studios. This is Red Eye Radio.
22: All across America, we are Red Eye Radio. He is Eric Carly and I'm Gary McNamara. Good morning. Thank you for being here.
23: Thank you.
22: You know, when we were talking about Jeff Bezos talking about AI and and productivity, and I mentioned that he said productivity gains. He said that could be, in double digits over what period of time, though, is important.
23: Right.
22: Because if you look at the Industrial Revolution, for example, I was just doing some research here as we were talking and looking at the Industrial Revolution. I want to look specifically in the United States, and they're giving me Great Britain numbers. But they said in Great Britain, for example, 0.8 annually. But in the United States, mechanized cotton spinning increased output per worker by a factor of 500. Weaving, the power loom increased weaving output by a factor of 40. Cotton processing, the cotton gin, boosted the productivity of removing seeds from cotton by a factor of 50.
23: Yeah.
22: Rolling mills operated 15 times faster than traditional manual hammering hot blast technology invented in 1828 and drastically increased fuel efficiency. Steam power, early steam industrial steam engines, improved efficiency so dramatically that they consumed between 1/5 and 1/10 as much fuel as original designs. So you look at it overall and you say, the point I'm trying to make is the massive increase in productivity going from agriculture to industry.
23: Yeah.
22: And what isn't mentioned, I'm going to do some research on this because I find it fascinating. Agriculture.
23: Yeah.
22: Because, what was it? You could only go from the farm to the industry if the jobs were there and they had the ability to still make food.
23: Right. Yeah.
22: And so the technology just, grew and grew and grew where we went from, 97%? I'm doing this from my head. 97% of the population was involved in farming activities to what is it, less than 3%, 2% today?
23: Yeah.
22: Now, I might say it might be more. That might be direct. Indirect, you probably have a lot more.
23: Yeah. In those farming states, there's everything from equipment to feed to, it's the entire industry. It's connected. Right. Directly or indirectly.
22: Well, and you would look at it and you would say, because farming has changed completely, because you just go into your supermarket and look at the produce section.
23: Yeah.
22: That didn't exist in the 1800s.
23: Right.
22: Didn't even exist to that level in the 1900s.
23: Mm-hmm.
22: Somebody said that to me the other day and it wasn't you. They said, you were born in the 1900s. I go, yeah, but not in 1900.
23: Yeah. Well, for me, you have to give your birth date at the, when you go to the pharmacy, to confirm who you are or who it's for. And I'm like, this is getting, This is sounding older and older by the minute.
22: I know, doesn't it?
23: Yeah.
22: But when looking at it, and you were mentioning that, you know, at Amazon, they were saying, hey, look, the coders are going to be gone. Well, that's creative destruction.
23: Right, yeah.
22: What I find interesting is when they start talking, because creative destruction is always going to happen. It happened massively in the Industrial Revolution.
23: Yeah, yeah.
22: And that will always continue to happen in capitalism. A couple of stories written this week about how the government is trying to save the jobs of the old technologies that are dying.
23: Mm-hmm.
22: You know, one of them was looking at the Minneapolis City Council, as we brought up, I believe it was earlier this week, that was like, no, we have to have drivers inside of driverless cars and pay them $20-something an hour. And why? Because cats are being murdered.
23: Yeah. Yeah.
22: And you think we're joking? No, we played the audio cut of the city council person saying, these driverless cars, you know, will kill cats. They've killed, well, so have driver cars.
23: Yeah.
22: I mean, it's just,
23: that's,
22: but, you know, that's the natural reaction. We need to save the jobs that are here. You know, we see it when, even when the United Auto Workers in their contracts, we need to delay the implementation of technology that will kill the jobs that technology will kill.
23: Yeah, right.
22: And, and so that's one way to look at it to see how, because that's great discussion. You know, this is the whole thing about trades and whether college, the return on investment is worth it or not. And how do we get people to move, you know, into the trades? All legit questions and challenges that we face, in this country. But what I find interesting is when I was a kid and they were saying everyone, every job that the technology will make it so every job we'll have a reduced work week.
23: Mm-hmm.
22: And Bezos talks about that a little bit. Well, that really hasn't happened.
23: Right.
22: You know, and if you look at the reduction maybe in work weeks at times, some of it was due to, for example, healthcare. We're not going to put you as a full-timer. We're going to put you as a part-timer. That way we don't have to give you healthcare.
23: Yeah, for benefits, yes.
22: Yeah, it's actually used, you know, not because they wouldn't want you to work 40 hours, because most places would rather you work time and a half because they actually save money on that.
23: Yeah. Right.
22: Because they don't have to train and put in a new person to do that.
23: Right.
22: Which is why the unions still don't like, you know, mandatory overtime.
23: Right.
22: It's because they want another person.
23: They want to grow the union.
22: Yeah. So I guess my question would be, since it's really never happened, this great reduction in work hours for all other jobs that are created or still stay with the advancement of technology, why were they wrong in it, and why do we make the same assumptions again? Why do we make the same assumptions that there will be no jobs for anybody? Because that's part of the justification, for the guaranteed income.
23: Right.
22: The guaranteed income is, well, people won't be working, but there'll be such great efficiency because of the machines doing all the work that the profits of the machines doing the work we can give to the people to relax and have a great time. And it will be a great Nirvana society where we all sit on the beach and drink cocktails for the majority of the week because we'll only be working a couple, days of the week.
23: Right. Sure.
22: Well, that's never happened.
23: No. No.
22: Even with incredible amounts of productivity gains, you know, in going from farming, agriculture to industrial, and then industrial to the intelligent industries, as they call it, the computer age.
23: Right. I think for our lifetime, the majority of it will be more of an assist and not actually doing a complete task. In most cases, in most roles in the workplace, because the problem is that, you know, you get into, like, you go to all the way to the end game of the humanoid robot, right? Which actually is very inefficient. I saw an engineer break it down saying, well, actually, no. Like, if you wanted the humanoid robot to vacuum, build a better Roomba. Right? That's That's what you would look at doing. Design a Roomba that actually works. You know, and doesn't give up halfway through. Roomba works like a teenager. I'm done vacuuming now. I'm going to go back to bed.
0: I'm hiding. I'm going to hide in the corner.
23: Yeah. I'm going back to my room. But it's, you know, you think about the technology that the assist type technology, right? Which can be very useful. And stuff like coding. But the question is how much confidence is there in within the AI companies that this can get done as they're promising, right? What are they? Are they over promising? Are we looking at another dot-com bubble right now, you know, on the markets in terms of investment in these companies? But also part of that bubble for me is the confidence by the consumer and the confidence by the creators of these companies or these technologies that it's actually going to do something, that it's, you know, it's actually going to perform as promised. There are so many, the problem with AI is the unknown in two major ways. You need to be able to plan long-term as a business, right, and implement as this is coming into play. But also the big unknown creates too much room in the over-promising realm, right? So they can say, well, it's going to do all of these things, and then it's a long time before it accomplishes, you know, any of those things. You know, think about how long we've been talking about self-driving cars, and it's still a very imperfect game. You think about how long we've been talking about, well, in fact, EVs, the whole EV thing, you know, well, give me $75,000 now, and I'll deliver a car within a decade. You know, you had to build the infrastructure. You had to build, they needed the investment to come from the actual end user in some cases, thinking, well, we'll have enough to build our factory if everybody just gives us the money for the car now or down payment or whatever it is. And when it comes to AI, there is so much involved that nobody knows. It makes it easier for companies to overpromise when it comes to, because all they have to do is say potential. They include the word potential, and there's your disclaimer. It has the potential to, well, potential is one thing. What's reality?
0: You know, when you, for example, when you look at, as we talked about with Amazon coming in, you know, Walmart, you know, .com, Amazon, and just, you know, how it has hurt brick and mortar retail.
23: Mm-hmm.
0: But when you look at it, you know, because I was, you know, when, you know, I look at 20 years ago to what, you know, we have now. Population growth in certain areas, the service industry, you know, you do have fewer actual retail outlets selling widgets, mm-hmm. but you have the total number of brick and mortar stores, physical business locations in the United States, restaurants, everything driven by the massive expansion of service oriented storefronts. We had 6 million.
23: Yeah.
0: Back 20 years ago, we have 8.5 million today.
23: Yeah.
0: Brick and mortar. Yeah. And so the point is the expansion of technology has given opportunity and capital to do completely different things, because I'm still amazed when I drive through my town. I'm like, look at all the building of retail outlets. You know, my God, I thought they were dying, and they're everywhere. Specialty, you know, whatever it is. Whatever service they offer, I'm like, look at all the things that we have today, and a lot of it's because of technology and the efficiency of a computer.
23: Yeah, sure. Yeah.
0: And, you know, and so you look at it, and my question has been, you know, and we always go back to Obama talking about the fact that, well, you know, ATM has killed all the jobs, and we're like, you're the smartest president we've ever had.
23: Yeah.
0: Wow.
23: Yeah.
0: Okay. Boy, that's... Wow, that was really a thoughtful comment.
23: Mm-hmm.
0: Did you grapple over that?
23: Mm-hmm.
0: 'Cause it was idiotic.
23: Yeah.
22: Is he? And so you look at, you know, back when I was a kid, everybody's going to work in a 2 or 3 day work week.
1: Yeah.
22: You know, day work week, whatever it was at that. I can't remember what it was. Maybe it was 3 or 4 day work week because there just will be no jobs. Technology will take over everything. That never happened.
1: Yeah. Right.
22: And, you know, and you look at right now when it comes to the trade jobs, technical jobs to keep everything running. 300,000 right now.
1: Mm-hmm.
22: We still have 7 million jobs that aren't filled in the United States. 300,000 new trade. They cannot fill the trade jobs.
1: Right.
22: They cannot do it. So you may have jobs that, I will say this, a lot of jobs will require more education.
1: Yeah. Yeah.
22: But why are we to assume that data centers and AI will kill all the jobs when massive increases in productivity in the past in industrial, agriculture, and computer industries shows the exact opposite?
1: Because if it is, you know, again, a greater role in the assist mode, you know, in terms of AI's overall role, then what does that do? That opens up greater efficiency for the human worker, which means a more productive human worker.
22: Yes.
1: And I think, again, different jobs, I think, I don't know about longer hours. I can't, you know, make that prediction, but more efficient. We've always become more efficient with the advancement of technology.
22: And if you become more efficient, that means more capital is earned and made.
1: Yes.
22: That capital has to go somewhere.
1: Yeah.
22: And what the thought process is, well, that capital naturally should become welfare.
1: Right.
22: Right?
1: Yeah. Yeah.
22: Well, but that's not necessarily true.
1: No.
22: That capital is always gone to make more capital.
1: Yes. Investment.
22: Investment, exactly.
1: And it will create many more business owners. It will probably create a number of people like Jeff Bezos. I think there will be greater number of them, much to the dismay of the left, billionaires, investors, innovators. It will bring on innovation because as this evolves, there will be someone, a group of someone's watching on the sidelines of where is the demand? Where's this failing? Where's the big hole that I could fill here when it comes to this kind of technology and what it's not doing for people? And that is where innovation comes from.
22: By the way, when I say welfare, I mean the guaranteed income.
1: Yes.
22: That is like the consensus is we'll make so much profit that naturally we'll go towards guaranteed income.
1: Right.
22: Why? Mm. It never has before. It's always gone.
1: Right.
22: More capital, more investment.
1: Right. Which is more opportunity, right. But not guaranteed income.
22: Right. But I put it in a question because what I'm saying is those people that claim that everything's going to change, they've always been wrong. Should they not have to explain why this time they believe they're right?
1: Mm-hmm. Right.
22: We are Red Eye Radio.
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0: We are Winner Radio. He's Eric Cronin. I'm Gary McNamara. Yeah, so I just think it's interesting, the whole Bezos thing, where we're going, you know, technology-wise, and what it will actually do to jobs. And we just tend to, somebody will make a statement, you know, and the media will put out a story, and that becomes the consensus, and nobody has to justify.
1: Yeah.
0: You know, it's the same thing with climate change.
1: Right.
0: When, and remember Paul Ehrlich, who died this year, last year, remember?
1: Yeah.
0: And
1: yeah.
0: He's the one that said everything is doomed completely. And then 60 Minutes put him on as an expert a couple of years ago.
1: Yeah.
0: And he's been wrong on everything.
1: Yeah.
0: And when you look at the predictions of what climate change was going to do to the earth for the last 40 years, none of it happened. Not one single catastrophic thing happened, yet it's treated as if it still has credibility. And the same thing here. Well, all the jobs are going to go away. Nobody's going to be working. So the efficiency of AI will just fund a new welfare system of income for everybody. Based on what?
2: Right. Where's the data?
1: Right.
3: ABC News, I'm Wayne Cabot. It's the deadliest attack on a Gulf Arab country since the start of the Iran war, whose fronts have expanded, now including a missile attack on the international airport in Riyadh, Saudi Arabia, with at least 12 people killed, including an American, more than 300 injured. The Houthis are suspected after attacking that same airport days earlier, killing three. President Trump telling a rally in Tennessee.
4: The war is going to end very soon, and when it ends, it's going to end. You're going to see the oil drop like a rock. You'll be very happy.
3: Trump is not happy with Volodymyr Zelensky, blaming the Ukraine president for driving oil prices higher by attacking Russian oil refineries.
4: He better damn well stop.
3: Victims' cell phones could help police understand why a man opened fire on a house full of relatives in Erie, Pennsylvania, killing eight people and then killing himself. The victims include two children and a woman 8 months pregnant. This is ABC News.
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1: We are Red Eye Radio. He is Eric Harney, and I'm Gary McNamara. Oh, very quickly, I just want to, you know, we made the case the other day. I forgot who was the media outlet. Was it, I can't remember who it was, that had come out and went into the Fly Dubai co-pilot, who, you know, the terrorist.
2: And
1: I said, boy, only this one, I forgot who it was, what publication had it, you know, that, you know, he had planned to do this before. Well, now it's out. Wall Street Journal had it, others did, and it's the same story that, remember, it was the Jerusalem Post. The Jerusalem Post had the story.
2: Yeah.
1: That sources were saying that, the alleged terrorist told investigators he had sought out airlines and, routes that would take him to Israel to carry out the attack. He had sought out airlines and routes. This is long-term planning. It's like, who am I going to work for? I want to work for an airline that gets me into Israel.
3: Yeah.
1: As a pilot, so I can commit a terrorist attack.
3: Yeah.
1: There you go. It was interesting though, because I just wondered, nobody seemed to pick up on that story. And I'm like, well, why, that would be the natural curiosity of me if I'm in the media, which I am, which would be, well, wait a minute. Was this the first time? Was this a long-term planning? And when the story's out that there's long-term planning, and it's a legitimate media source, you would think other people would pick up on it.
2: Yeah, you really didn't. So it really didn't carry. And but you know, that's, you go back to the pilots, you know, fallout in Oman, and then, you know, everything in between that basically led him to that, or led him to being in that cockpit on that Fly Dubai flight that day. It's, why would you not want to trace that back? Because the question, the ultimate question is, how did that happen? How were there not a series of red flags? You know, how was there not an international system where a country, I mean, especially given everything going on in the Middle East, but a country like Oman that says, look, you know, he's not fit to fly. We don't believe mentally he should fly. There should be communication with all countries, because potentially, you know, if I were a decision maker in Oman, I would think to myself, well, if we make it so that he can't do this, he might try an attack on his own country, right? Mm-hmm. And I would say to myself, we need to prevent him from being in the cockpit anywhere. And there should be an international system where red flags are set up, and there should be communication, you know, basically a lot like a no-fly list. But it would be even more critical for pilots who control the plane. And you just shake your head at how something like this happens.
1: And so they reported, the Wall Street Journal, separate from the Jerusalem Post, they don't quote them, said that Hamami sought to carry out the plan to incapacitate the captain and crash the plane into a target like the airport in Tel Aviv, and was prepared to carry out his plan on a previous flight on a route in July. Some of the people said he held back because he cared about one of the crew members on the flight. And that was the story that the Jerusalem Post had the other day. So I just want to let people know that there's, you know, other sources now coming out with that same source story, but not relying on the Jerusalem Post as the source.
2: Right. Yeah.
1: Now this is the one, just to let people know, because we assume that we live in a society. Sometimes we assume we live in a society that we're bulletproof,
2: yeah,
1: that we can't be hit. And then you see things like the loss of freedom of speech in Canada and in Great Britain. Jonathan Turley had this. Fashion police, and this comes from the Telegraph UK. Fashion police, 15-year-old boy is arrested after joking how a politician dresses. The leader of the Conservative Party on the Wolverhampton City Council, Simon Bennett, apparently can take anything but a fashion criticism. The politician reportedly called police on a 15-year-old boy for mocking his clothing style at meetings. It's the latest example of the collapse of free speech in the United Kingdom. A boy identified only as Fraser is a 15-year-old supporter of the Reform UK party. He found himself searched and arrested by four officers from the West Midlands police at his home, locked in a cell, fingerprinted, subjected to a DNA search, and taken for a mugshot. Police then searched his bedroom and telephone. All of this was over joking about how Bennett dressed in public. The Telegraph reports that Fraser joked about how the Tory councillor had attended a meeting in a T-shirt and shorts. Great Britain's Fetterman. When Bennett later attempted a subsequent meeting in a suit, Fraser commented that at least he was no longer looking like a rent boy. That's a quote, looking like a rent boy, a derogatory term for homosexual prostitutes in Britain. Bennett admits calling the police and portraying himself as a victim of this child. The police have not arrested for no reason. There were a number of posts that targeted me. It was unpleasant, and I was targeted by a child I had no way of dealing with. And Turley writes, it is only the latest example of the anti-free speech culture that's taken hold in Great Britain, where the government has continued to expand speech criminalization policies. You think this was a joke? A man was convicted of sending a tweet while drunk referring to dead soldiers. Another was arrested for an anti-police T-shirt. Another was arrested for calling the Irish boyfriend of his ex-girlfriend a leprechaun. Yet another was arrested for singing, "This is my favorite." Now, this was a justifiable arrest, though. All right?
2: Yeah, okay.
1: Another was arrested for singing Kung Fu Fighting.
2: Really? Really?
1: A teenager was arrested for protesting outside a Scientology center with the sign calling the religion a cult.
2: Okay.
1: Last year, Nicholas Brock, 52, was convicted of a thought crime. The neo-Nazi was given a 4-year sentence for what the court called his toxic ideology based on the contents of the home he shared with his mother. Wow. So should Plattner go to jail here in the United States?
2: Wow.
1: While most of us find Brock's views, this was the neo-Nazi, repellent and hateful, they were confined to his head in his room. Yet the judge dismissed free speech or free thought concerns with this truly Orwellian statement, "I do not sentence you for your political views, but the extremity of those views informs the assessment of dangerousness." What the hell does that mean? It is clear that you are a right-wing extremist. Your enthusiasm for this repulsive and toxic ideology is demonstrated by the graphic and racist things that you have studied and appeared to share with others. Wow.
2: Yeah.
1: Even though the judge agreed that the defendant was older, had limited mobility, and there was no evidence of disseminating to others, he was still sent him to prison for holding extreme views. This is where the birthplace of the Magna Carta, as we all know, that really set the table for the United States and individual rights was born, and they've just said to hell with that.
2: Wow.
1: I mean, that's scary when you think about it. It, you know, we always think, and who was it? Was it Reagan who said we're just a generation from?
2: Yeah.
1: Was it Reagan who said that? Only a generation from socialism or radical ideology taking over the country. And
2: yeah,
1: as we see, it's true right now. The insanity that exists out there.
2: No, I mean, that's it. Be careful what you say. Be careful what you think. Be careful what you say to others, even if you're not posting it online, what you might say out loud to someone else.
1: After sentencing, this is scary. You want a police state?
2: Wow.
1: The Detective Chief Superintendent Keith Barnes, head of counterterrorism policing, warned others that he was going to prison because he showed a clear right-wing ideology with the evidence seized from his possessions during the investigation. We are committed to tackling all forms of toxic ideology, which has the potential to threaten public safety and security. Who makes that damn decision?
2: Who draws that line?
1: Yeah. Doesn't matter. The fact that you're thinking it and you have material on it is enough to send you to prison.
2: Yeah.
1: You're right. You're absolutely right, what you said about me the other day.
2: Mm.
1: I started my talk radio career with the fall of communism in Russia.
2: Mm-hmm.
1: And now, you know, I've less years left than I've worked. And I may end my career. By the way, I have no plans on retiring. I'm going to make that clear.

0: where and the left has felt this way for the longest time. You should be punished for your words. In California, you know, it's not in play now, but they had it on the books that you could go to jail for up to a year for using the wrong pronouns and try to play it down like, oh, well, we would never do that. Then why did you create the law? Why did you put it on the books officially?
1: As Turley says, and this is absolutely true, while this speech would be clearly protected in the United States, there is a growing anti-free speech movement in this country that is aligned with European censors. Look, if you want to look at it, you know, when we look at the ideology that's promoting hate, it's the left in this country with the anti-Semitism. If laws existed.
0: Yeah.
1: We could send Mamdani to jail, AOC to jail. Oh, wait a minute. Maybe this is a pretty good idea. Let me rethink this.
0: Hold on a second. We may be onto something.
1: No, no, and hell no.
0: No, I actually want them to keep talking.
1: Yeah. Last thing I want to do is people to keep quiet. I want to know exactly how they think.
0: Yep.
1: I want to know exactly the enemy, the political enemy, and the moral enemy that I face.
0: Right.
1: Each and every day.
0: Right.
1: I'm going to promote what I believe, and they should promote what they believe.
0: We screamed for years the left should own it outright, and now they're doing it. Had they done it sooner, then maybe things would be different. I don't know, but they're owning it today.
1: We are Red Eye Radio.
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0: Beer Runner Radio, he's Eric Carly, and I'm Gary McNamara. Welcome and good morning. You know, I always looked for headlines from the Babylon Bee, and I went, wonder what the Onion's doing these days, if they have any good headlines. Because they just haven't been as funny as they used to be.
1: Right.
0: You know, 10 years ago.
1: Yeah.
0: They actually had a good headline. Congressional candidate has different wife for campaigning in rural counties. It shows a guy in his, you know, suit and tie and everything else. I mean, he looks great. She's dressed almost Amish.
1: Yeah, right.
0: So, but
1: going to the county fair.
0: Yeah, exactly.
1: Yeah.
0: So, one more thing.
1: Mm-hmm.
0: Right-Way Parking, an airport and cruise parking reservation company based in Tampa, analyzed 55 airports and have called out the most stressful airport in America.
1: And?
0: We win!
1: DFW?
0: DFW, yes.
1: Okay. Yeah, because it's so big.
0: Yeah, and they say, you know, a lot of flights are delayed, but you're going to have a lot of flights delayed in a place where there's a lot of, especially when there's a lot of thunderstorms. You're not going to have a lot of delays at smaller airports, even in airports that are, you know, 30th or 40th. I go to Buffalo and there's nobody else waiting on the tarmac to take off.
1: Right, yeah.
0: There's
1: nobody
0: on the runway.
1: Yeah, we're kind of busy around here.
0: Yeah. I got it figured out. That's all I care. It's all about me.
1: That's all that matters.

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2: ABC News, I'm Wayne Cabot. The wider Iran war claiming an American life in Saudi Arabia, one of 12 killed when a missile hit the international airport in Riyadh, the deadliest of any Gulf Arab country attack since the start of the Iran war. President Trump telling supporters in Clarksville, Tennessee, that the war is sort of calming down, but says Iran will, quote, probably do a little bit extra before the election. And about the election.
3: I tell you what, if we don't win the midterms, they're going to blame me. You know that. If we do win them, I will get no credit whatsoever. It's true, I won't get any. But I'm working my ass off. You better get out there and vote.
2: Generators will be humming all night in the hurricane zone. Twisted trees and chunks of houses littering roads in parts of Florida and Alabama, blocking the power crews. Heavy rain moving Sunday into the mid-Atlantic and northeast, and flooding is likely. This is ABC News.
4: From the LI News Radio Weather Center, for the rest of the morning, a clear sky, low by dawn 54. As we head today, sunshine will mix with and give way to clouds, with showers developing in the afternoon, the high 62. Showers this evening will taper off and end overnight, the low 54. Increasing amounts of sunshine for Monday with a high of 68. Clear Monday night, low 48. Tuesday, a sunny day, high 58. Sunny Wednesday, high 64. From the LI News Radio Weather Center, I'm meteorologist Jim Rinaldi.
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15: Now, it's Red Eye Radio. Gary McNamara and Eric Hurley talk about everything from politics to social issues and news of the day. Whether you're up late or you're just starting your day, welcome to the show from the Relief Factor Studios. 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
16: All across America, we are Red Eye Radio. He is Eric Hurley and I'm Gary McNamara. How y'all doing? I really can't get away with that with my Buffalo accent, can I?
17: Well, I tell you, it's not easy for you. I can kind of ease into it because, you know, I grew up here and everything. And I'm sounding like Larry the Cable Guy, but, yeah, that's okay.
16: Here it's y'all in Buffalo. It's, you know.
17: Is it?
16: Yeah.
17: Yeah. Or use? I have a friend from New York and he says we always use use guys.
16: For some reason, I know so many people, including myself.
17: Yeah.
16: I say it all the time. I try to not do it, but it's just, it's so natural. You're talking, you say, you know, and then this happened, you know, and then this over here went to there and then that, you know.
17: There's a lot of that, you know.
16: But, one of the things that you and I've talked about is the fact that when you look at the Republicans for 2028, they actually got some candidates.
17: Yeah.
16: You know,
17: yeah, they do.
16: They've got, you know, J.D. Vance, of course, is there. DeSantis, Cruz. I mean, just right there, the three of those is quite wide, especially when it comes to fiscal politics, fiscal conservative politics,
17: right,
16: which is extremely important right now.
17: Yes.
16: When we talk about the economy, since that's the number one thing for people. And then we look at it, and it's like Harris is still dominating the Democrats. Harris and AOC and Newsom crying that they've rejected him. And so we've asked the question, who's going to come to the rescue for the Democrats? Here it is. Just the news. Former CNN host Don Lemon said in a recent podcast.
17: Here we go.
16: That he is considering a presidential run if Americans are serious about wanting him, and place the odds of him doing so above 50%.
17: Above 50%?
16: Above 50%, yes. Lemon, who was axed from CNN in 2023, said he has been approached about the matter by fans of his new podcast, an online commentary.
17: Okay. All right. Well, okay. This is where he took the wrong turn. Listening to fans of his podcast and commentary.
16: Right.
17: Because clearly they're not critical thinkers.
16: He said the support is very humbling.
17: I doubt it.
16: now, this is the best from the story. How the story? Right. I mean, these are the kind of things that make me laugh.
17: Yeah.
16: Lemon, a Democrat. We have the exact same sense of humor.
17: Who's the byline, Captain Obvious?
16: Yes. Lemon, a Democrat.
17: Oh my gosh.
16: No,
17: he
16: can't be.
17: What? He's not an independent?
16: Lemon, a Democrat, said he has been torn on the topic because running for president would take his full devotion. You know, since you crash into churches, maybe you shouldn't use the word devotion.
18: Yeah, it's probably the wrong choice.
16: However, he said he would consider it if enough fans are serious.
18: All right, now here's the thing. Here's what we need our audience to do. Your mission, if you choose to accept it, it's a tough one. Become a fan of Don Lemon's podcast and encourage him to run. Because I really want this to happen. I want to see him in the debates.
16: Lemon said, these are quotes now.
18: All right.
16: I think I could be a better president than Donald Trump.
18: All right.
16: Mm-hmm. How serious is it? If the people want me, I'll do it. But it is a daunting undertaking to run for president in this country because you'd have to be devoted to it full time. And I would like to devote much of my time. Now, okay.
18: Yeah.
16: I shouldn't warn you when there's a hilarious moment coming up in his quote.
18: Yeah, it's pretty much all hilarious.
16: Okay.
18: All
16: right. He goes, but it is a daunting undertaking to run for president in this country because you have to be devoted to it full time.
18: Uh-huh.
16: And I would like to devote much of my time to journalism.
18: Why are you going to start now? He's looking into journalism.
16: And the point is, he was never a journalist. He's a political activist.
18: Exactly.
16: Is what he is.
18: Yeah. Now you want to be a journalist?
16: I love this. When I'm out there, I'm out there. We're talking politics, right? And I cover the candidates, and I look at what they do, and they're very good. It makes me, who the hell are you covering?
18: Well, yeah.
16: And it makes me, oh, you must be talking about Trump. And it makes me wonder my best way of being and operating in this society, whether it's through journalism or whether it's through becoming the president of the United States.
18: Okay.
16: When asked about the percentage chances that he does end up running one day, he placed it between 65% and 70%.
18: Okay.
16: Now, this made me laugh also. The former CNN host did not indicate what year he was considering running.
18: Of course not.
16: Well, there you go. So I just, oh, my gosh.
18: All right. Well, good luck. Don.
16: So much fun.
18: Today, President Lemon announced. Just say that out loud.
16: President Lemon.
18: President Lemon today announced.
16: We got a lemon for president. Can we return him?
18: Yeah. The lemon law.
16: By the way, we like to rehash the good old memories of Red Eye Radio, and it's always been one of the most idiotic things we've ever seen a leftist political activist say.
18: Mm-hmm.
16: And we know that at CNN, they had to have a meeting about it.
18: Yeah.
16: Because we know, because as he was talking about the topic, what do they call it? Is it called the crawler underneath? What do they call the thing underneath?
18: It's the graphics.
16: The graphics were there.
18: Right. Yeah.
16: And this is after the airline disappeared over the Indian Ocean.
18: Yeah, the Malaysian airline.
16: Right. Malaysian airline disappeared.
18: Mm-hmm.
16: And so he had all basically airline accident experts on, including Mary Schiavo.
18: Yeah.
16: And she's one of the best. She is.
18: I mean,
16: she's one of the best.
18: Yeah.
16: And so he must have run out of questions.
18: Right.
16: And so they workshopped this beforehand.
18: Mm-hmm.
16: They had to at CNN because the graphics showed what they were talking about. And he said, well, some of our listeners are wondering, and so are we. And this means if it was just his listeners, they would have had the graphics ready. Having the graphics ready meant that they met with this. They met about this in the afternoon and said, hey, somebody wrote to us and said, could it have been a black hole?
18: Yeah.
16: And the plane was sucked into a black hole. Now, if you have any if you have a first grade knowledge of physics. You know that's impossible.
18: Yeah.
16: Because if a black hole sucked in the plane, it would suck in the entire planet. The entire solar system would be gone.
18: Yeah.
16: So you don't have to worry about a plane or the ocean or a continent or the world.
18: No, you
16: start
18: don't.
16: Worrying about the solar system and
18: that's
16: the
18: right.
16: sun.
18: That's right.
16: To that matter.
18: Yes.
16: If you know anything about physics at all and about the universe, right. you know, well, that's some whack job. Let's ignore him and move to something that's more serious. And he actually brought it up, our listeners. And so, you know, we're wondering, could it have been a black hole? Man, and the looks of the faces of those airline accident experts and Mary Schiavo, bless her, took pity upon him and just said, well, no, because, you know, if there was a black hole, even if it was a pin-sized, I think it was who said, like a pin-sized black hole, it would suck in the entire planet and solar system.
18: So. Yeah.
16: And then they moved on to something else, and we're just like, what an idiot.
18: Yeah.
16: Now, but and he wasn't the only idiot. His producers were idiots.
18: It was the entire team that put that together.
16: Right. Because, see, if and this is why I could never do television. Could you imagine the look, Eric, we're going to go with this. Some whack job called in and said, could it have been a black hole? And so, Eric, we've decided, since you host this show, we have decided to ask the airline experts if it possibly could be a black hole. I know exactly how you would respond. No, I'm not doing it.
18: Actually, no, here's how I'd respond. I'd say, okay, we'll go with it. And then when Ms. Schiavo politely, she was very polite about it, as you mentioned, as she was very patient with him, says, well, no, that means that we'd basically all be sucked into the black hole. And I'd respond, how do you know we haven't been?
16: I like that response.
18: And then the show would end. Because everyone's mind would be blown.
16: Right. Because what is reality?
18: You know, and it was,
16: and then somebody would say, Don, where's this coming from? Oh, I watched the part of Animal House where they smoked the joint.
18: Yeah, exactly.
16: Remember that one?
18: Yeah.
16: Remember that moment?
18: I watched half of a Neil deGrasse Tyson, interview one time. It's the first half.
16: I hope it wasn't on biology of men and women, because for as smart as he supposedly is, he still doesn't have that down.
18: Yeah. It's the collective ignorance. Because the intro should have been, okay, clearly it wasn't a black hole, even though that theory's been thrown around the internet. So could you, Ms. Schiavo, please tell us what all the possibilities would be, and do you have in your mind, based on your expertise, a likelihood as to what happened to this airliner? What do you think is most likely? What are the possibilities of how this plane just seemingly disappeared?
16: But I believe that had been done already, and they ran out of stuff. I think he ran out of, they didn't know where to go, because this was a couple of days after whatever, and every type of scenario from crashing, pilot, you know, mechanical.
18: Well, no, what I'm doing is I'm asking her a leading question, because the leading question is ultimately, with her expertise, it's likely somewhere in the bottom of the ocean. Her answer, I already know what it's going to be. It's likely somewhere in the bottom of the ocean. And that's what you're doing. You're setting it up to where, what do you believe is the most likely, you know, all these theories out there of people who have no expertise. With your expertise, what is the most likely scenario for this flight ending? You know, because remember, there were theories of it's on a secret island somewhere.
16: Oh, yeah, I remember that one.
18: Like, you know, and then.
16: Where was the, I forgot where the secret island was.
18: Yeah, I forget. It wasn't Oahu. It was somewhere else.
16: I mean, the conspiracy theorists.
18: Yeah. It was
16: cracked to conspiracy theorists.
18: They landed on a tiny, private island. You mean one not large enough for an airstrip? But You know, I mean, it was all over the place. And that's where you kind of give her you're introducing her, you're respecting her expertise, and you already know what her answer is likely going to be, because you know what the likelihood of that plane being somewhere at the bottom of the ocean is. And then you go through, all right, then how, during a scenario, you know, what are the possibilities? How does this thing, how do we lose track of this thing, based on its flight, what we know, what the data was, but the trace, all of the trail that it left, electronic data, how does something like this happen? You go on through the very basic questions, but what you're doing is you're opening the door to her expertise. These are leading questions for her to demonstrate her experience, because she has great respect from all over the world, as you mentioned earlier, based on what she has done. You know, when you get into the ignorant game, to me, that's disrespectful to your guest.
16: Yeah, that's a great point.
18: You know,
16: it's complete disrespect because, you know, it's, well, yeah. I don't know. You know, I'm assuming that the producers, Don Lemon, could have pushed it. You know, I don't know.
18: Because
16: when it comes to science, they're completely clueless.
18: Well, you know.
16: So if you're completely clueless, yeah, you may think it's legit. We think it's ridiculous because, as we've said, if you have elementary school knowledge of physics, mm-hmm, you know that that's an impossibility. That can't happen.
18: Right.
16: So you would just kind of go, no, guys, we can't go with that. That's it.
18: Right.
16: Don't you understand?
18: This is somebody who deals with science and the facts and has been
16: right,
18: a part of countless investigations.
16: Right. We don't want to look like idiots in front of them.
18: And we don't want to bring her into this, you know, silly, yeah, conspiracy theories, realm. Let's let her experience shine and treat her with that respect when she's on the air.
16: But again, their science knowledge may be so bad, they may be so ignorant on science and black holes
18: that
16: they thought it was a legitimate question.
18: Well,
16: which also is pretty hilarious.
18: Well, he thinks he's got a chance that there's a 50-70% chance he's going to run for president. Anybody believe that?
16: Now, I want to make a statement here, and this is, I want to make this clear. This doesn't come from my overinflated ego,
18: mm-hmm,
16: or my narcissism.
18: Mm-hmm.
16: But I know I could be a better president than Don Lemon.
18: Yeah.
16: That's a pretty low bar, isn't it?
18: It is a low, I was going to say. We could go around the room on that one. Yeah.
16: We are Red Eye Radio.
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0: We're on a radio. He's Eric Cronin. I'm Gary McNamara. Coming up, where is that? Oh, yeah. When climate reality, climate hysteria reality, excuse me, when climate hysteria finally hits reality.
1: Yeah.
0: It's something that you and I have talked about for the longest time, always, you know, based on, if you look at recent history, remember when Biden was running back in 2019 and 2020.
1: Mm-hmm.
0: And he was talking about the fact that, you know, we're going to run the grid totally on solar and wind. And we went, can't believe they're actually using that. And then they finally came out and said, and nuclear. Remember they had to add nuclear?
1: Yeah.
0: Because they were like, you're an idiot.
1: Yeah.
0: You Democrats need to stop promoting. You cannot run the grid with solar and wind. It's impossible. You can't do it.
1: Right.
0: You'd be destroying the United States. But that got so deep into the Democratic Party where you see, for example, the cost of electricity double what it is, in Texas and New York.
1: Mm-hmm.
0: Double.
1: Mm-hmm.
0: You're paying basically because that's what the legislature wants.
1: Yeah. That's the Democrats, by design.
0: Right. The Democrats want it. Well, what's going on in Massachusetts? Great story coming up.
1: Mm-hmm.

0: ABC News, I'm Wayne Cabot. The wider Iran war claiming an American life in Saudi Arabia, one of 12 killed when a missile hit the international airport in Riyadh, the deadliest of any Gulf Arab country attack since the start of the Iran war. President Trump telling supporters in Clarksville, Tennessee, that the war is sort of calming down, but says Iran will, quote, probably do a little bit extra before the election. And about the election.
1: I tell you what, if we don't win the midterms, they're going to blame me. You know that. If we do win them, I will get no credit whatsoever. It's true, I won't get any. But I'm working my ass off. You better get out there and vote.
0: Generators will be humming all night in the hurricane zone. Twisted trees and chunks of houses littering roads in parts of Florida and Alabama, blocking the power crews. Heavy rain moving Sunday into the mid-Atlantic and northeast, and flooding is likely. This is ABC News.
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1: And we are Red Eye Radio. 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
2: And thank you.
1: Yeah, so just to fill you in on that, I mean, the whole thing is when the show is over and everything else, a few minutes afterwards becomes our podcast.
2: That's
1: and there
2: right.
1: It is for you to listen to whenever you want.
2: We are there for you 24/7. I mean, there's a few minutes. I think it's by the time the show's over.
1: I had to explain to somebody just the other day. Was a pretty smart person.
2: Yeah.
1: How it works.
2: Right. Yeah.
1: You know, it's like, well, then if I go into it, what if it's in the middle of the show? Well, no, it's not. No, Once the show is over.
2: Yeah. When you start it, starts.
1: Yeah. It starts when you start. Really?
2: Yeah. Like, yeah. Yeah. We're there when, you know.
1: Like, where have you been? Have you been the last half century? Okay. Maybe not half century.
2: Yeah.
1: Or have you been the last 10 years?
2: Yeah.
1: You really didn't know. Really intelligent guy and had no idea that, the podcast means when you go to the app, hit it and it starts from the beginning and goes. And I thought it was, really interesting.
2: I used to pull a joke on my kids back in the VHS days. And we'd go to, Blockbuster and then we'd get the movie, right? You bring it home and then you get, and you put it in and the end credits are showing because someone wasn't kind and they didn't rewind, right? So they didn't rewind it. And which I always thought, well, if they didn't, the store would make sure, that they would rewind. I owned a video store. And so you would have your own rewinding machine. So every once in a while, though, that didn't happen for whatever reason. So the end credits, I put it in, the end credits were on, and I'd say to my kids, oh, we missed it.
1: I like that.
2: Yeah, yeah. It was
1: torturing them.
2: Yeah, exactly. Sorry. Well, that was, maybe next time. We're there for you. Our podcast is always there for you. Because we're the station that cares.
1: Oh, speaking of stuff, I don't want to forget to talk about this. Not that it's going to be a long discussion, but, yesterday, funny thing is, I subscribed to ESPN Plus for like 1 month because they have hockey.
2: Yeah.
1: Okay. I'm from Buffalo, so I never trust any of my teams going to do good luck. I mean, they may do good in the beginning, but when it comes to the end, and people say, that's terrible. Hey, it's been over 60 years.
2: Yeah.
1: So
2: it's not terrible. It's the Sabres.
1: So
2: it's worse than terrible.
1: And so I wanted to watch. They were, when I woke up, well, I knew it yesterday when I got in. I went, oh, okay. Cause they replay the games.
2: Yeah.
1: You can watch the entire game. Mm-hmm. And I don't have time to do that, but I went, oh, okay. They were down 2-0 and they came back and won 3-2, mm-hmm. In the third period. I go, that'd be a great third period to watch.
2: Yeah.
1: And what I do is I then, I make sure that my surround sound speakers, you start out to make sure that the crowd noise, you mm-hmm. can hear everything
2: mm-hmm.
1: and you can adapt it, to exactly where you can hear somebody curse, from your right ear in the back, and the sounds all over the place. So I set myself up, got my coffee and everything else. And the hockey was great, but it was pure torture.
2: Yeah.
1: Every single break.
2: Mm-hmm.
1: And I know that I'm watching the Buffalo game, but they know that I'm in Texas.
2: Right.
1: So all the commercials are Texas related.
2: Okay.
1: Every single one.
2: Yeah.
1: Was a Democrat ad.
2: Yeah.
1: Either against, there were only a couple for Abbott.
2: Right.
1: But every single one was going, against, Paxton. And mm-hmm. Paxton. And as I've said before, up until now, the vast majority of what I've seen streaming is the opposite.
2: Hmm. Yeah.
1: It's been Republicans hitting them and it still continues to be the same. What are the Democrats trying to promote? Not one Tallarico ad that I have seen has promoted what he actually believes on the issues.
2: No. No.
1: And it doesn't attack Paxton on the issues.
2: Mm.
1: Everything is his moral character.
2: Mm.
1: And they had people that are on saying, I'm a Republican, but I won't vote for him because mm-hmm. character is more important.
2: Mm-hmm.
1: You know, whatever than whatever, as if Tallarico has character.
2: Right.
1: Like,
2: yeah.
1: With the things he has said.
2: Yeah.
1: I mean,
2: the man,
1: like,
2: who believes Jesus was a radical feminist.
1: Yes.
2: Yeah.
1: So it's just, so when you, but I found it interesting, even for the, you know, Hinojosa running against Abbott.
2: Mm-hmm.
1: Nothing on the issues at all.
2: Right.
1: Nothing as to where they stand on,
2: right.
1: not one single ad have I seen have said, this is what we believe and this is how we'll make a difference.
2: Yeah. No.
1: None of them.
2: Right.
1: And every single Abbott or Paxton ad that I have seen, okay, I don't want to say that. The vast majority of what I've seen, there may be one that I wasn't paying attention to and it was on, mm-hmm. and there may be one out there I haven't seen.
2: Mm-hmm.
1: But the vast majority, and I'm saying, you know, 90, 95% plus, says, here's what they believe, we don't believe this, here's what we believe.
2: Yeah. Mm-hmm.
1: One side is all issue related.
2: Yeah.
1: The other side, for example, you know, they said one thing about Abbott in the Hinojosa ad. You know, he's just opened Texas wide for any data or AI center, which isn't true.
2: Right.
1: Because mm-hmm. he's put his own moratorium on it.
2: Right, right.
1: But that was really, you know, but are Democrats going to stop AI centers? Well, or data centers? They may try. It's just going to go to the states that want them and the communities that want it. So they're going to be built.
2: Yeah.
1: But I just thought it was interesting to promote the fact that, except for that one with Abbott, which was, you know, and he just wants to go hog wild with data centers. And of course he does everything for his friends and the big money, but nowhere did they actually hit the issues and where they specifically stand with any clarity at all.
2: Right. No.
1: And that's where we are.
2: Yeah.
1: So when we,
2: right.
1: you know, and that, by the way, when we say that, because that's exactly what we've talked about with Democrats, they cannot promote what they believe. And that's the evidence that we're not BSing you.
2: Mm-hmm.
1: You know, what are they running in the ads? And, yeah. you know, we'll see what happens, but I just wanted to bring that up. All right. Saw this in the Wall Street Journal.
2: Yeah.
1: It's something that you and I spend so much time on with the climate hysteria over the years as we attempt to commit, we have attempted to commit over the last, you know, 30, 40 years, economic and national security suicide with what mostly the Democrats have wanted to do, and mm-hmm. I say mostly because of Newt Gingrich sitting on the bench with Pelosi.
2: Mm-hmm.
1: And then remember, even Abbott here in the state of Texas going, we're number one in wind.
2: Mm-hmm. yeah.
1: But Massachusetts, we've talked about New York and what's going on with New York, how they're paying double the amount for electricity as we are here. And when Hochul tried, you know, she wants it, but realized this is killing us. This is killing us right now. And went to the Democratic leaders and they came back to her and said, hey, what do you, stop this. This is calculated. This is our goal. This isn't the fact that there are storms or we can't deal with climate change.
2: Right.
1: This is what we wish to do. This is our goal, to skyrocket electricity prices. The people of New York, they may be screaming now, but they voted for us, and we were clear this is what we wanted to do. We want to skyrocket electricity prices. Obama was the one that really led the charge on it openly and said it back in February of 2008.
2: Yep.
1: The goal is to skyrocket electricity prices, just like the goal was to open the border. It wasn't as if, well, there's a natural disaster or some political thing going on here that is making these things happen. No, it was their goal. It's what they wish to do.
2: Yeah.
1: And here, talking about the Wall Street Journal editorial page from the editorial board.
2: Mm.
1: While campaigning for governor of Massachusetts, 4 years ago, Maura Healey boasted that as state attorney general, she had stopped two gas pipelines from coming into the state.
2: Mm.
1: Now she's pleading with the Trump administration to expedite permits for a pipeline expansion. Add Governor Healey to the list of Democrats mugged by energy reality. She said, quote, on several occasions, we have discussed our mutual desire to get more U.S. natural gas into New England to reduce reliance on higher cost imported fuel and lower costs for customers, she wrote Energy Secretary Chris Wright last week. Her letter beseeches the administration to move quickly and with urgency on the federal review needed to expand the gas pipeline. This addition, together with other recent expansions, would have provided enough capacity on this line to meet total household needs this past January, Ms. Healy writes. She says it could also save 600,000 utility customers, $40 million a year, and any federal delay would put those consumer benefits at risk. It's Trump's fault. She more or less concedes her costly blunder last decade in blocking two proposed pipelines that aimed to move more gas into her state from Pennsylvania. We do not need increased gas capacity to meet electric reliability needs, she said in 2015. Instead, Ms. Healy wanted the state to embrace energy efficiency and demand response programs. That's where utilities urge people to use less electricity, say by threatening their air conditioners. Better the voters swelter than generate CO2 emissions. Fast forward a decade, several nuclear and coal plants in New England that provided reliable baseline power have closed, leaving Massachusetts and the region more reliant on natural gas for electricity. Last year, natural gas made up about half of New England's power generation, solar and wind together, 8%. About half of Massachusetts households also rely on gas for heat. Due to pipeline constraints, the state during the winter must import liquefied natural gas from overseas, which is much more expensive. Since LNG timely arrival depends on long-term weather forecasts, global market prices, and other logistical challenges, New England grid operator explains it's more expensive. Solar can't fill the winter power gap because of snow, clouds, and shortened daylight hours, the grid operator says. Winter storms that limit solar operation can also significantly limit the output of wind generation, blah, blah, blah, blah, blah.

0: fossil fuels we're done with. We're going to be done with it.
1: Yeah.
0: Remember? That's my promise to you. And we're laughing going, yeah, right.
2: Well, then it took off and everybody on the right was saying, look, he's promised no fossil fuels. And then it is, I forget who it was, if it was Jen Psaki at the time. I think it was. We had to come back and say, well, there won't be no fossil fuels. There will be some fossil fuels. And it's like, no. No, you don't get to switch mid-game. Yeah. Of course, they always thought they could.
0: So you have to ask yourself this question. If you're a Democrat, why did they do that to you? You're screaming now.
1: Mm-hmm.
0: In New York, they're screaming. In Massachusetts, they're screaming.
1: Yeah.
0: You've got to lower this. No, it's the reason that we did it on purpose. And okay, come on, Trump administration. Could you please expedite those fossil fuels into our state? Expedite it now.
1: Yeah.
0: We're in bad shape here. We caused it, but come on, expedite, fast track fossil fuel exports into our state.
1: Yeah.
0: Mind-boggling.
1: Let's do it. Now.
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0: We are Red Eye Radio, and he is Eric Carley, and I'm Gary McNamara. And so when you see something like this, Eric, I mean, you're just like, this is where, at times, and I know this is tough to believe, that I'm almost speechless.
1: Yeah.
0: About the whether it's willful ignorance, whether it's what my dad said, that people wish to be BS, that you can be a politician and come out and say, we have discovered a money tree, and it produces money, and you can get a significant number of people that will go, that's a great idea. Trump's not doing that. And there's a money tree over here. They told me they can have a, I mean, that's the same thing as saying there's a money tree where everybody can get money. It's the same thing as telling people that we can run the grid on solar and wind.
1: Well, if they don't care about the national debt, that 40 trillion plus, which is a massive, massive issue, and it's real, it's actually real, then they'll believe, you know, anything. If that's not an issue, then that's how they get to the, well, there must be a money tree. We'll fix the debt with the money tree. And yes, we can run the entire world on wind and solar. You know, wind-powered boats. Remember that one?
0: Yeah.
1: We used to call them sailboats.
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11: 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From the city to the tips of the North and South Fork, all the news from our island in one place. 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
12: ABC News, I'm Wayne Cabot. It's the deadliest attack on a Gulf Arab country since the start of the Iran war, whose fronts have expanded, now including a missile attack on the international airport in Riyadh, Saudi Arabia, with at least 12 people killed, including an American, more than 300 injured. The Houthis are suspected after attacking that same airport days earlier, killing three. President Trump telling a rally in Tennessee.
13: The war's going to end very soon, and when it ends, it's going to end. You're going to see the oil drop like a rock. You'll be very happy.
12: Trump is not happy with Volodymyr Zelensky, blaming the Ukraine president for driving oil prices higher by attacking Russian oil refineries.
13: He'd better damn well stop.
12: Victims' cell phones could help police understand why a man opened fire on a house full of relatives in Erie, Pennsylvania, killing eight people and then killing himself. The victims include two children and a woman 8 months pregnant. This is ABC News.
14: From the LI News Radio Weather Center, for the rest of the morning, a clear sky, low by dawn 54. As we head today, sunshine will mix with and give way to clouds, with showers developing in the afternoon, the high 62. Showers this evening will taper off and end overnight, the low 54. Increasing amounts of sunshine for Monday with a high of 68. Clear Monday night, low 48. Tuesday, a sunny day, high 58. Sunny Wednesday, high 64. From the LI News Radio Weather Center, I'm meteorologist Jim Rinaldi.
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21: At first glance, Terrence and Shania have nothing in common. 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He's constantly traveling. He's 32 years old, single with no kids, and started smoking when he was 16. Shania, on the other hand, just turned 45. She owns a coffee shop. She is married with two kids and has never smoked. What makes Terrence and Shania similar is that they both have been diagnosed with small cell lung cancer, and it was caught early. That's right. 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

0: Now, it's Red Eye Radio. Gary McNamara and Eric Harley talk about everything from politics to social issues and news of the day. Whether you're up late or you're just starting your day, welcome to the show from the Relief Factor Studios. This is Red Eye Radio.
1: All across America, we are Red Eye Radio. He is Eric Harley and I'm Gary McNamara. Good morning.
2: Hello.
1: So, yeah, that's the thing that, you know, I never think that, you know, I never think that nothing shocks me, but the stupidity, the willful ignorance, the ignorance of the American left and the people that vote on the left in this country.
2: Yeah.
1: And by the way, you can be a Republican and still be promoting things on the left.
2: Yeah. Yeah. Sure.
1: You have to promote it with complete and total ignorance and non-caring about what the facts are and the truth is. And I'm glad, maybe I should be happy that it always bothers me because it helps motivate me. Because that's the one thing that still shocks me. And, yeah. You know, the story we did about, you know, Moore Healey, the governor of Massachusetts, now begging the Trump administration to fast track these natural gas lines when she had the complete opposite opinion.
2: Yeah.
1: And the fact that the people can follow the insane liberal Pied Piper when they're promoting economic and national security suicide as they've been doing.
2: Yeah.
1: It amazes me that people are so willing or don't have the capability to understand basic concepts and either wish to be BS'd or are BS'd so easily on things that a 10-year-old could figure out.
2: Yeah.
1: I'm amazed.
2: Yeah.
1: And I'm amazed by the fact that the instinct of self-preservation, because that's how I look at producing electricity and energy. It's self-preservation of the Republic.
2: Oh, yeah.
1: And here they're promoting economic and national security suicide gleefully as if it's a good thing.
2: Yeah.
1: And then they've got to back off when finally they realize, well, this could cost us votes. And so I wonder about the people, but the politicians.
2: Yeah.
1: You know, what type of, if she knows it now, she knew it back then.
2: Yeah. Of course.
1: You know, she knew it back then. She knew she was promoting something that would hurt her state as attorney general.
2: Yes.
1: She knew it.
2: Yes.
1: Unless you wish me to believe that all liberals are that stupid and it's not about power and control. It's just, they're just complete idiots. They're 3-year-olds. They don't have any. I mean, that may be part of it, as we talked with Don Lemon. We did earlier about, you know, he may run for president and, you know, the Malaysia airline, was it taken down by a black hole? For God's sakes, anybody with a mind who's watched anything on what a black hole knows, that's ridiculous. And so we bring that up as a benchmark, you know, for liberals and for him.
2: Yeah.
1: But the climate change crap that they've been throwing at the American public, that the American public sucked in so readily and easily, to the point where Newt Gingrich once said, doesn't matter whether it's right or wrong, you can't fight it anymore because that's where the political momentum is for climate change.
2: It's basically, hey, this is what all the kids are doing.
1: Yeah.
2: It's hip to be, to do this, and we need to be hip.
1: And I saw that on a breakfast that he did. It was on C-SPAN.
2: Oh my gosh.
1: Over 20 years ago.
2: That was worse than when he sat down with Nancy.
1: Right.
2: I mean, it was the thing with Nancy was the culmination of that thought, that line of thought. But when he was saying at that breakfast, hey, we need to get with it. We need to get with modern times. So you're throwing out your values with modern times. So you have no consideration for what our founding fathers set up. Are you going to tell me next that the Constitution is a living, breathing document?
1: I haven't heard that in a while.
2: Because that's the same mindset. If you're saying, ah, we got to get with the times, well, that's George W. Bush saying, you know, and during the housing crisis, well, sometimes as a conservative, you got to set aside your principles. That's when your principles matter most. Because what happened was when you abandoned your principles, Mr. Bush, then it became a situation where you let the rest of everybody that was involved muddy the waters to the extent that it went on much longer than it should have. If three banks, not all of them, but three banks were close to insolvency, then we should know that. And that should be dealt with. If the unemployment rate would have shot up to 15% for a shorter period of time, that would have been better than this trolling along the bottom that we did in muddy waters for far too long after the housing crisis. No one could move because no one knew from business to business, from bank to bank, who was close to insolvency and who wasn't. And that's because you abandoned your principles.
1: And you can get to the insanity when it comes to, again, other areas like identity politics.
2: Yeah.
1: When you look at the whole radical transgender movement, the misogyny of that, the racism of the identity politics and the anti-Semitism. And if, and yesterday was a pure example of it with, Mamdani's statement. 25% of it was about October 7th. The rest was, Israel committing a genocide.
2: Yeah. Right.
1: Which is completely a lie.
2: Yeah, it is.
1: By no measurement of war can you make that accusation. None.
2: Nope.
1: In the history of war.
2: No.
1: And so you see, and by the way, the best part was, did you see that they, because he attended the ceremony? It's like, even though he came out with a statement that is absolutely is anti-Semitic and full of hatred. And I say full of hatred because when you lie about what's going on in a war to make it seem like a genocide when it's not, you're doing that to rile up people.
2: Yeah.
1: And to me, that comes from hatred.
2: Yeah.
1: It's his hatred of the Jews.
2: Right.
1: It's like his wife's response after October 7th. The same thing. Mm-hmm. We know where he stands.
2: Right.
1: But he's trying to ride that fine. Oh, this was terrible, but still the response was complete, genocide, the ongoing genocide and war crimes from Israel.
2: Yeah.
1: That's like on, you know what it's like? It's like on December 7th saying, yeah, Pearl Harbor was bad, but we dropped the atomic bomb.
2: Yeah.
1: And then 75% of it is the war crimes committed by the United States and the Japanese phobia or whatever. I'm trying to think.
2: Right. Yeah. How they would term it today. Yeah.
1: It's like, yeah, Asian phobic or whatever.
2: Right.
1: By dropping the atomic bomb on Japan, two of them back on December 7th, focusing on that.
2: Yeah.
1: Instead of what Japan did.
2: Right. Yeah.
1: Now, I know Tucker Carlson may have a different view on it. He may say.
2: Yeah, there's no telling.
1: But the fact is, for Mamdani, still didn't pay off.
2: No.
1: Because you can't even say, you can't, the fact that he was even talking about that October 7th was bad, even though it's Israel's fault, the fact that it's bad, you can't do that. And the fact that you, that he arrived at a New York City park, for an October 7th vigil, a vigil that was overrun by hundreds of, protesters, anti-Semitic protesters. Here it is. The demonstration swamped the area of Union Park that was supposed to host the event held by Israelis for Peace, a left-wing peace group. The organizers moved the vigil to a nearby spot in the park surrounded by, this is from the Jewish Telegraphic Agency. The organizers moved the vigil to a nearby spot in the park surrounded by police barricades. A speaker struggled to be heard above the protesters. Attendees held electrically lit candles and signs reading, "Not one more life." Upon learning Mandami was present, the anti-Semitic protesters broke into a chant of "Traitor." And Zoran, what do you say? How many boots did you lick today? One protester yelled at Israelis for Peace, a left-wing organization, by the way. "We don't want peace with Israelis, bro. We sent your people to hell on October 7th. That's a quote. Other protesters wielded megaphones and drums while chanting anti-Israel slogans, including "Gaza will be liberated." The mayor stood solemnly throughout the event and did not speak at the vigil or address the protesters. Of course he didn't.
2: No.
1: But yeah, his statement he put up, "The suffering did not begin nor end that day. It instead continued through the Israeli government's devastating ongoing genocide in Gaza."
2: Wow.
1: Just amazing. "That suffering has intensified with every Israeli bomb dropped on ambulances." Remember, 75% of it, if you look at the actual text, 75% was going after Israel. It was like October 7th. Well, just a little blip, as you know.
2: Right.
1: We should be sad, a little blip, but it's Israel's fault.
2: Right.
1: Hate mongerer ruling New York City. Think about it. We went from never forget to support the terrorists.
2: Yeah. That's it.
1: In 25 years.
2: Yeah.
1: That's where New York City is.
2: Not only
1: gone.
2: After 9/11, but after October 7th.
1: Yeah. Yep. It's amazing. Reading the New York Post here. Mamdani chose to play Hamas spokesperson on October 7th anniversary. He seized the chance of the third anniversary of October 7th atrocities to again whitewash Hamas, demonize Israel, and spew lies about the massacre and its aftermath. The mayor's statement offers few empty platitudes about unthinkable loss, avoids details of Hamas's barbarism, and again calls its Israel's actions war crimes.
2: Yeah.
1: Yes, war crimes happened during war, and Israel and Hamas-controlled Gaza were not at war on October 6th, 2023. The invasion, the killings, the rapes, the kidnappings caused the war. This also sets up a phony standard for comparison as he soon moves on to what he calls Israel war crimes and pretends that he pretends are far worse, indeed, a devastating ongoing genocide.
2: Wow.
1: Yeah. Israel killed more than 74,000 Palestinians, including more than 21,000 children, he lectures, using numbers that even Hamas and now the Gaza Health Ministry no longer claim.
2: Wow.
1: Just amazing. Just amazing. The hatred. The hatred of the leader of New York.
2: Yeah. And
1: the
2: still has strong support. I don't know what his approval numbers are now, but I'm guessing they're pretty good. Look, he won with no problem whatsoever. You know, when Adams got in, I started seeing, you know, cracks in the ice. It was like, okay, he's undermining his own party. Remember at one point he went to the courts and said, "Hey, would you ask the courts to actually undo sanctuary city policy that his own party was responsible for?"
1: Mm-hmm.
2: And they were like, "No." And, you know, so it was like he tried to set something up with the White House, and the Biden White House just ignored him. No. So it was clear Adams had no future. Can't say that about Mamdani. The way it's going right now, once we get those grocery stores. How are those grocery stores coming along? Only the one, right? It's, they're only, there's, they still haven't opened any. And they're saying what? The first one may open next year?
1: Well, you know something, when, and I know it's a completely different topic, but we should have known where New York was going with the soda pop thing.
2: Yeah, no, we should have.
1: When it was 42% of New Yorkers believe that the city government should regulate the size of soda drinks.
2: Right. Yeah. Once you get to that point.
1: I never forget getting the comments from some people in New York. Well, I wish they'd ban cigarettes too, because I smoke cigarettes and I can't stop smoking them. So the government should force me to stop. And then what's her name? Who was it? Was it Mika?
2: It was Mika on salt.
1: Like, I can't stop salt. I mean, they should do something about salt, because I can't stop eating salt. So I need the government to be my mommy and my daddy to take care of me.
2: And before that, trans fats.
1: Yeah.
2: Which, by the way, for young people, you may not know, that's not the name of a LGBTQ pool player.
1: From Minnesota.
2: It was type of oil that they used for cooking.
1: Yeah. You don't even hear that anymore, do you?
2: What?
1: It's trans fats.
2: No, it's gone.
1: I've heard that at all.
2: Yeah.
1: We are Red Eye Radio.
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0: Where would I radio? He's there, Carlin. I'm Gary McNamara.
1: I was just looking at the video and audio of Mamdani being followed and chased by the Hamas supporters out there.
2: Yeah.
1: And I can't play it because there's too much cursing in it.
2: Mm.
1: But it's amazing. And he is just looking straight ahead. You should see the look on his face. We've said it before. There's no hash. Who's got the hash? potatoes. There's no half measures when, you know, in today's liberalism. No half measures.
2: No, there are none, and you cannot get away with it. At some point, this is the problem, you know, with these radicals. When they get into office, we warned you about this, by the way, if you voted for them. They get into office, they're going to do things you don't like because they have to do the half measure thing. There are no half measures with today's radicals that are acceptable.
1: You know, I'm saying half measures with quotation marks because he gave one of the most pro-Hamas statements
2: ever. Yeah, it was more than half.
1: One of the most pro-Hamas stations from a major American political figure, and that's not enough.
2: No.

0: ABC News, I'm Wayne Cabot. It's the deadliest attack on a Gulf Arab country since the start of the Iran war, whose fronts have expanded, now including a missile attack on the international airport in Riyadh, Saudi Arabia, with at least 12 people killed, including an American, more than 300 injured. The Houthis are suspected after attacking that same airport days earlier, killing three. President Trump telling a rally in Tennessee.
1: The war is going to end very soon, and when it ends, it's going to end. You're going to see the oil drop like a rock. You'll be very happy.
0: Trump is not happy with Volodymyr Zelensky, blaming the Ukraine president for driving oil prices higher by attacking Russian oil refineries.
1: He'd better damn well stop.
0: Victims' cell phones could help police understand why a man opened fire on a house full of relatives in Erie, Pennsylvania, killing eight people and then killing himself. The victims include two children and a woman 8 months pregnant. This is ABC News.
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11: And he is Eric Carly, and I'm Gary McNamara. Freedom of speech. Wait till you hear this story from Great Britain to show you how bad it's getting over there, coming up in just a minute.
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11: I just wanted to bring this one topic up before we get to other stuff because I thought this was just fascinating. You and I talked about this in our pre-show meeting. And I saw the headline in Fox News, a new study out there led by the University of Liverpool in England, which found that diet drinks containing sugar substitutes were found to be as effective as water for supporting weight loss in overweight or obese adults, according to a two-year randomized trial.
10: Yeah.
11: And, you know, they go through the whole process of doing it. My point is, yeah, we'll see what else comes out on it. But for years, we have heard, and you and I have actually disputed it, when they said, well, no, that we think there's a direct link between sodas or drinks with artificial sweeteners to obesity.
10: Right, right.
11: And you and I both went, well, no, that's impossible. Mm. Now, it's not a direct, because they said direct link.
10: Right.
11: An indirect link.
10: Which would mean causation, not just correlation.
11: Right. Because if you have if you drink, we've often laughed about this.
10: Mm-hmm.
11: Give me the triple burger with the large fries and 10 apple pies, and I'll have a Diet Coke.
10: Mm-hmm. Yeah.
11: Well, the Diet Coke is not what is causing the obesity.
10: Right.
11: And we always said, look, they got to clarify this. I mean, this is the kind of stupid propaganda out there. If you're ingesting something that has zero calories and zero carbs, you can't gain weight.
10: Right.
11: There may be chemicals in there that you view may not be the healthiest or whatever, but that's got nothing to do with obesity.
10: Right. Yeah, and you can make the argument for sodas killing the good bacteria in your gut and all of that. You can make all these different, but the causation is where it seemed to lie in the theory that ran for the longest time. And I just didn't buy into that. And I drink only diet sodas. If I drink a soda, it's sugar free.
11: Yeah.
10: There's new information that shows, in fact, liquid sugar, whether it's sodas, juices, that's the worst that you can actually, in terms of a blood sugar spike.
11: Oh yeah.
10: It's the worst because it goes straight through. It's easily digested and it gets into your bloodstream much, much quicker. And so it does more damage. So if you're pre-diabetic or diabetic, liquid sugar of you know, any form, is the worst for you. And, you know, I started, in fact, getting very interested in high fructose corn syrup, you know, because it was being substituted and has been for years, for sugar. And sugar actually is supposed to get into your muscles for diabetics.
12: your muscles kind of resist taking that sugar in, which means it goes into your bloodstream, right? And they're looking at new evidence on certain types of exercises and things you can do to help your body be more receptive to that sugar, even if you're pre-diabetic or diabetic, and it helps to bring your blood sugar down. There's lots of information out there you can find on that. I'm not a doctor. This is just stuff that I follow. And with the high fructose corn syrup, it finally became an issue to the point that manufacturers of food were promoting on their packaging, saying no high fructose corn syrup, because there was great concern of that. But when it came to diet sodas, you know, what was the original? You remember? Tab. Remember that?
11: Wow.
12: Yeah. Yeah. Yeah. Remember Tab?
11: You know what's really weird, as I told you, music will bring me back to a particular time, in a particular moment in my past. You just said Tab, and I'm thinking of being at the YMCA.
12: Yeah.
11: Near where I grew up. And they had Tab. When you said Tab, that's what I mean, I went back to a moment in time, sitting in front of that, you know, the machine, getting a Tab. But I don't think I got Diet Tab. That was one of the first.
12: I think there was only Diet Tab.
11: Was there only Diet Tab?
12: Yeah, I think it was only Diet Tab. I think.
11: You know what I remember?
12: I have to go back and double check that, but I think it was only Diet
11: Because Tab. I remember when it came out, I was like, wow, this is great. It was in my 20s. Remember Jolt Cola?
12: Oh, yeah, yeah.
11: It had twice the caffeine and all the sugar.
12: Yeah. It was Tab became Diet Coke. Coca-Cola produced Tab. Okay. And, you know, it just kind of transitioned into, you know, Diet Coke. What's interesting is there's now the zero sugar Coke, Coca-Cola, and there's still Diet Coke, because Diet Coke fans, the ones that are, you know, maybe like the president and others that say they drink so many, like, per day.
11: John Daly.
12: You know, yeah, just, I mean, they're just cranking them out, you know. They say there's a difference. They prefer Diet Coke over Coke Zero. And, but yeah, Tab came mainly in pink cans.
11: Oh, I remember that, yeah.
12: Because the appeal was, ladies, if you're on a diet, here's a soda for you.
11: It wasn't made for men.
12: Yeah.
11: Man, you don't want to lose weight.
12: Yeah.
11: It's funny because Jolt Cola still exists today, but they revamped it.
12: Mm.
11: It has 200 milligrams of natural caffeine,
12: well,
11: B vitamins, okay, and zero sugar.
12: All right.
11: So they took it out of Jolt Cola. They took the, because I remember drinking that stuff, and I don't know why it was like, all right, let's get the, well, I lived above a pizzeria.
12: Yeah.
11: And the pizzeria had Jolt Cola and pizza.
12: Yeah. Yeah.
11: By the way, it was a very dangerous thing for me in my early 20s.
12: Mm.
11: Me and my best friend Jeff, the first apartment that we had.
12: Yeah.
11: And it was above a pizzeria and a liquor store.
12: Yeah. Yeah.
11: Right above.
12: Wow.
11: And all we did was smell pizza all the time.
12: Oh, my gosh.
11: And it didn't bother us.
12: I was going to say, it would probably annoy me after a while.
11: Yeah, it was not a negative. All we did was smell pizza. But we lived right above a pizzeria and a liquor store.
12: Yeah.
11: Like, I don't need a car.
12: There you go. Yeah, that's the best right there.
11: But I just, set. You know, because the funny thing is, I think it tastes closest to regular Coke. I drink the zero sugar, but if I get a six pack of it, of the bottles, it'll last me 2 months.
12: Yeah.
11: Now that they make something that it's really interesting the way psychology works when it comes to food.
12: Right, right.
11: If it's there in my house and it's accessible, I don't want it as much.
12: Hmm. Yeah.
11: If it's not there, I want to go out to the store and buy it, and then I'll drink one.
12: Yeah.
11: It's really.
12: Yeah. If I, there are certain things that are like that with me. If I'm fully stocked on it, it's like, maybe. Diet Mountain Dew is mine a choice. Now, zero sugar Mountain Dew, no. To me, it tastes different. But Diet Mountain Dew tastes just like the regular Mountain Dew.
11: But is there, there's no sugar in Diet Mountain Dew, is
12: no,
11: there?
12: No, none. No. And they, again, must have gotten, and I don't know, it's a Pepsi brand. I don't know if they got feedback from people like me that say, you know, again, the zero sugar is, you know, a different taste. I don't want the zero sugar. I want the Diet Mountain
11: Dew. Yeah, see, I've never been able to drink Diet Coke. I don't,
12: yeah.
11: You know, when I tried it the first time, and Coke Zero to me is the closest to natural Coke.
12: Yeah.
11: It really tastes like
12: it. I'm more of a Diet Coke guy.
11: And I did try
12: it. If I drink it.
11: Did you know it was different when you drank it way back when? Did it taste different than regular Coke to you?
12: Oh, yeah, yeah.
11: Oh, okay, yeah. And that's the thing why I like the Zero Coke. Yeah. And I did try when I was in Buffalo, I was at a restaurant, and they had the Zero Pepsi, which I didn't know even existed, the Zero Sugar Pepsi.
12: Right.
11: And it was okay. Yeah. Whatever's in Diet Coke is to me.
12: It's a different taste.
11: It's like metallic or something.
12: Yeah, it's a different taste.
11: Yeah.
12: Maybe
11: it is metallic. That's how I relate to it.
12: Well, I'll tell you this. If I drink enough of them, it's a pretty good caffeine ride. I'll just say that. And it usually is only 2 12-ounce cans. 2 12-ounce cans will get me through the day, but it's rare that I drink Diet Coke anymore.
11: You know, when I went to the cardiologist, and I've had it for decades upon decades, I have that little extra heartbeat. What is it? The ventricular contraction, whatever they call it.
12: Yeah.
11: And it does no harm if you're, you know, it does no harm if you're a healthy person at all.
12: Right, right.
11: My father's had it his whole life, and he has hundreds of extra. It's an extra beat of your heart.
12: Yeah.
11: I don't have that, but they asked me, caffeine,
12: mm-hmm.
11: You know, they said, how much caffeine do you have? And I said, well, I drink about 2 cups of coffee a day. I said, I drink a large coffee, but it's half regular caffeine, half whatever. And then I have one before work.
12: Yeah.
11: I go, okay. I go, you're not telling me to get off caffeine. Look, if you want me to get off the hard liquor and the fentanyl, yeah. I will.
12: Yeah.
11: But please don't take my caffeine.
12: Yeah. The heroin I can probably stop.
11: The heroin.
12: Not caffeine.
11: Right. I can't stop the caffeine. And please, don't make me stop the caffeine. And
12: phases where I just get out of the caffeine game for, I'll go 3 or 4 months. And it doesn't really affect me. What inevitably happens, I mean, you feel some effect at first, but long term it doesn't. And inevitably what happens is there's some kind of event that happens where I'm not going to have enough sleep. And so I'm going to need some caffeine. And then I get back into the habit again.
11: It's just, I've done it for so long. I guess that would be if I have a vice, that would be my vice.

0: you know, if that's what you're doing, you're saying, well, I'll drink a diet soda here, but I'm not going to, you know, I'm not going to drink my sugar calories. I'm going to eat my sugar calories.
1: But you can do that. You can do it with sparkling water or anything.
0: Well, and some people complained that or stated, you know, I found myself drinking these diet sodas and all this, you know, sugar-free this and that, and then craving more sugar later and overcompensating. Okay, then you're going to gain weight.
1: But they, this was a survey, they talked to people that had reached like 100.
0: Yeah.
1: And what was the most, the three most common things that they drank?
0: Hmm.
1: Purified water.
0: Yeah.
1: Black coffee.
0: Yeah.
1: And red wine.
0: Yeah.
1: All now right. That's my kind of health study.
0: Yeah. There you go. Yeah.
1: We are Red Eye Radio.
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0: Radio. He's Eric Hurley.
1: Huh?
0: And I'm Gary McNamara.
1: Who am I?
0: I see Jeff Bezos says that AI is going to change everything, including a shorter work week.
1: Really? All right.
0: Now, if you're wondering why I'm laughing.
1: Yeah.
0: I remember being in junior high school. So this has to be the late 60s. And being told by the time we get to the turn of the century, we'll be working, it'll be a 3 or 4 day work week. Nobody will be working 40 hours a week.
1: Right.
0: You know, when they make predictions like that, there should be an analysis of why it didn't come true.
1: Yeah. Well, you know, shorter work week, I think he could say that maybe for some of the people that work at Amazon. I mean, a lot of automation will probably come into delivering all of your goods and all that. So maybe that's the case for the people there. By the way, it was his chief IT guy that told the programmers there at Amazon, you know, writing code is a thing of the past. IT will be doing that, or AI will be doing that very soon, and it's already happened.
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2: ABC News, I'm Wayne Cabot. The wider Iran war claiming an American life in Saudi Arabia, one of 12 killed when a missile hit the international airport in Riyadh, the deadliest of any Gulf Arab country attack since the start of the Iran war. President Trump telling supporters in Clarksville, Tennessee, that the war is sort of calming down, but says Iran will, quote, probably do a little bit extra before the election. And about the election.
3: I tell you what, if we don't win the midterms, they're going to blame me. You know that. If we do win them, I will get no credit whatsoever. It's true, I won't get any. But I'm working my ass off. You better get out there and vote.
2: Generators will be humming all night in the hurricane zone. Twisted trees and chunks of houses littering roads in parts of Florida and Alabama, blocking the power crews. Heavy rain moving Sunday into the mid-Atlantic and northeast, and flooding is likely. This is ABC News.
4: From the LI News Radio Weather Center, for the rest of the morning, a clear sky, low by dawn 54. As we head today, sunshine will mix with and give way to clouds, with showers developing in the afternoon, the high 62. Showers this evening will taper off and end overnight, the low 54. Increasing amounts of sunshine for Monday with a high of 68. Clear Monday night, low 48. Tuesday, a sunny day, high 58. Sunny Wednesday, high 64. From the LI News Radio Weather Center, I'm meteorologist Jim Rinaldi.
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0: All right, welcome in. Here we are on Good Day Health this week with Frankie Boyer. I'm Doug Steffen. I was thinking about a gentleman that I came across a number of years ago, Frankie. His name was Ed Foreman. And his motto was... Foreman, what'd I say?
1: I'm just repeating it.
0: Okay, thank you. To enunciate it properly. Ed Foreman, his motto was, I feel happy, I feel healthy, I feel terrific. He says, life is for laughing, loving, and living, not whining, worrying, and working. And that works for me. Yeah, I like to work, but I don't like to whine. I don't certainly want to worry. Why not laugh if you can? And so a lot of the things that we point out here when it comes to your health and well-being and longevity is all about that. Keep that in mind. Every once in a while, I think I'll repeat that. Don't let me forget that. Let's repeat that. Somebody came to me this week. I was at, interestingly enough, a farm auction, and the auctioneer likes to tell everybody that I'm on the radio when I bid on things. Yeah, that's Doug Steffen. He's on the radio because I'm on a radio station in the town where the our program, this one, is on a radio station that I used to own, actually, up in Cobleskill, New York, WSDE. And he was talking about some of the stuff that we talk about. He had a little quick quip about some of the things. And somebody came to me after that, and they thought that I was a doctor. Dr. Steffen, what should I eat after a workout was the question. So Dr. Steffen went on to talk about eating avocados and sweet peas and asparagus and cabbage and cauliflower and bananas. As a matter of fact, I had a physical yesterday, and we were talking about what is going on in my gut. And he said, you know, you eat all the right things. He thinks I should eat meat, and I don't like meat, so I don't eat meat for protein. I get protein sources elsewhere. And I thought that was one of the things we should talk about. That's BS.
1: Yeah. That is listen, the gorillas in the wild, do they need meat? No, they don't need meat.
0: Cows don't eat meat. They're nice and strong.
1: Cows don't eat meat. I mean, that's BS. I'm sorry. I am so sorry.
0: No. Don't be sorry. No. It's okay, Frankie. Calm down. It'll work.
1: That's an old adage that we need meat from protein, and you need to have protein from meat, and that's just not true.
0: What should we eat after a workout then? You've exercised, you've walked out, maybe you went on to the gym on an empty stomach, which is probably not a great idea. Hopefully you hydrated. Some people have smoothies. Some people just eat a banana or an apple or something like that. It has to do with insulin, I think, doesn't it? More than anything else.
1: I wouldn't do a banana because it's very high glycemic after working out, and I wouldn't do that. But I would do as a source of protein. And I would maybe have a little peanut butter with an apple, or I would prefer almond butter, to be honest with you, because that's a really great source of protein. And there's not as much mold as there is in peanut butter, and it's a better source of protein, almond butter. Huh. So,
0: really? Mold? How does mold get into that stuff?
1: The peanuts are very moldy. They're legumes.
0: They are?
1: They're not nuts. They're legumes. Mm. They're not even a nut. Yeah, peanuts are not considered a nut. They're considered a legume. And they tend to be moldy.
0: And
1: you want to hear something really gross about peanut butter?
0: Sure.
1: This'll change your mind about peanut butter real fast. Do you know that the United States government allows rodent hairs?
0: Oh God, yes.
1: Droppings.
0: Oh yeah, yeah.
1: From all the and cockroach pieces of cockroach.
0: Yeah. Yum. That's protein. All that stuff is protein. Come on. Listen, that is protein.
1: All allowed in the factories that make your peanut butter. Now, by the way, FYI, I would prefer that you all eat organic peanut butter. I would prefer if you're going to choose to eat peanut butter that it is homemade. I have a Vitamix. You get beautiful peanuts that...
0: Who's going to... No, come on. Who's going to take time to do that? Only you. People that are crazy like you do that stuff. The average person doesn't have time to grind up peanuts into peanut butter. Come on.
1: It takes 2 seconds. It takes 2 seconds. But my point, though, is that there's a lot of other great already made brands that that are not made in factories that you can get that are healthier for you and not filled with extra little goodies that are ground up that you wouldn't know that you've eaten because the government allows. And by the way, the same with, canned tomatoes, pretty gross, but it's what it is allowed in the government where they're allowed, you're allowed as a factory owner to have that kind of,
0: good heavens.
1: Extras thrown in.
0: Yeah, okay. Yeah. Let's get off of that then.
1: Little extra treat.
0: Thanks for,
1: isn't that disgusting?
0: Very much.
1: It's so disgusting. Yeah.
0: It is disgusting. Thanks very much. In a moment, I want to talk about what the folks working with RFK have banned. There are 5 toxic food ingredients. Many of them are in your kitchen right now. So we'll go from talking about rodents in your peanut butter to the things that ought not to be in your kitchen that maybe are. There are a lot of people who don't like Trump and what he's doing, and I'm one of them. A lot of people I was supportive, and now I'm not. I do like RFK and the things that he's come up with because I think he's got some really good health ideas and advocacy positions.
1: I don't like his pyramid, but otherwise I do. I adore him.
0: Yeah.
1: Yeah.
0: All right. We'll get to that after we talk about something I adore, which is Calitrin. I adore the folks at Calitrin because they work so hard to make it easy for you to lose weight and, more importantly, to keep it off the natural, simple way, no toxicity whatsoever. So if you're really serious about losing weight and keeping it off, this is the way to go. Calitrin and the information about Calitrin can be had by going to the website for Calitrin, toploss.com. 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You can start seeing results this weekend. It'll take you a while because it doesn't happen overnight, but it sure is a great way to keep your body tuned up or to get it back. 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Relief from joint discomfort. All those good things happen with this formula. 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Back with Frankie Boyer on Good Day Health. 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And if you don't hear the whole program or you want to get caught up with some things we've talked about in the past, help yourself. The program is gooddayhealthshow.com. Frankie Boyer and I decided we'd talk a little bit about RFK and the 5. I thought it was 3 at first, but now there are 5 toxic food ingredients, and I'm betting you've got 1 or 2 or maybe all of them in your kitchen. So do you have that list, Frankie, just out of curiosity, or make a couple of reference points to some of the stuff that is in?
1: Well, one of the biggest culprit that he's been going after and really trying to educate all of us about are the food additives, the colorings, if you will. The red number 5, the yellow number 20, when was the last time, by the way, you had Jell-O?
0: I love Jell-O.
1: Did you say you like Jell-O?
0: I love Jell-O. Jell-O and puddings and things. I've always liked them, and they're loaded with sugar. I know that, so you're going to scold me.
1: Wait a minute. No, I'm not scolding you, but there's not one natural ingredient in Jell-O. Not one.
0: Yeah.
1: There is not one natural ingredient in Jell-O.
0: As a matter of fact, I think some of the stuff, the ingredients include hooves of cows and horses and stuff. And isn't that part of what they put into the mix?
1: Well, the gelatin part, but
0: gelatin. Yeah.
1: But the gelatin part. But I'm talking about the added ingredients. There's no fruit.
0: No fruit. Just coloring.
1: It's just coloring. It's just coloring and flavorings and natural flavorings that are. And if you see natural flavorings, let me just tell you, run!
0: Put it back on the shelf.
1: Yeah, put it back. Drop it like a hot potato. Just drop it. That and canola oil, my two things. Okay. So the problem is that if it stains your counter,
0: Exactly.
1: So my question to you is, why are hospitals still serving it? Why? Why?
0: Because hospitals are the best place in the world to get sick. The thing that, to go back to RFK and these items, this is all backed by people say, what about the science? The science backs up every single thing that he has talked about. You know, people say, there's no science involved in this stuff. Of course there is. And the things that we're talking about here, if you don't use them, if you don't eat them, if you don't expose yourself to them, imagine how much healthier your gut will be. And your blood sugar stuff won't spike and those things. So just something to keep in mind as we make all kinds of suggestions for you. Declutter what you eat and to make your body healthy. It's Frankie and Doug. That's opposed to Frankie and Johnny. Or the Bonnie and Clyde. Okay, we're the Bonnie and Clyde of the health world. Good day, health continues.
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0: 23 after the hour now on Good Day Health. I'm Doug Steffen with Frankie Boyer, who is acknowledged as one of the interesting thinkers in the world today when it comes to different types of things that you do with your body, medical stuff. She's kind of a she's counterintuitive, but she's also counterculture in a manner of speaking. I had my physical yesterday at Tufts, and the doctor if he listened to you for 5 seconds, he'd be on the window ledge wanting to jump off of the 13th floor of the building on Washington Street. You know, there are other supposed authorities.
1: Wait a minute, what did he say about your health, though?
0: Oh, I'm in great health. He thinks I'm in fabulous health. There's a little murmur in my heart, but it's been there all my life, and he's a new guy on the block, so he looks at it, and, oh, okay, I guess you're all right. The Physicians Committee for Responsible Medicine. I've always loved names of groups like that. The Physicians Committee for Responsible Medicine. I first came across them when I started work on KABC in Los Angeles, when Bob and I were there working together. Bob Kay is the producer of this program. And these folks I learned about them. They would come to me. They want to be on the program. And then I learned that they were connected to Scientology. And I wondered, okay, whether that made a difference or not, because you never hear anything about Scientology. You get the sense if you know what they're talking about. But they're quoted, I'm just looking at an article, Guidelines for Feed Stuff, basically. They filed a lawsuit against the Department of Ag, seeking to have the dietary guidelines for Americans withdrawn. They were supporters of what we were just talking about. But they don't like meat, they don't like dairy, they don't like fad diets, and they say there's a big conflict of interest. Well, of course there's a conflict of interest. This week it was noted that Trump's reason, although he didn't gonna say this, the 300,000 tons of beef that he allowed to come into the country, the reason that he did it wasn't to cut the price, the reason was to help the largest donors. Most people don't know the largest donors to the Trump campaign were guys that run the largest meatpacking company in the world. So they're the ones who have benefited from this, not you, not me, not certainly the farmers that are raising beef benefiting from it at all. And so anyway, I wondered what you knew about the Physicians Committee for Responsible Medicine.
1: Yeah, I know about them. I've known about them for years. Yeah.
0: And what do you know about them? Some of the things they advocate for are reasonable.
1: Some are great. Yeah, some are great. But I want to go back. Why do you need yellow number 5 in your macaroni and cheese? Why? I don't understand would need that.
0: I don't either. Right. No nutritional value there.
1: Why do you need to put sugar in bread? Well, for the yeast, but besides that,
0: carbs.
1: So when they did the study years ago about the cocaine and the sugar, we all should have taken note, because when they put the cocaine down and the sugar with the rats and the mice, guess what they went for? Yeah, they went for the sugar. They went for the sugar.
0: Right.
1: And they did, remember the experiment years ago when they buried a Twinkie and it was still the same when they dug it up 25 years later?
0: Yeah.
1: So, you know, these foods that RFK and their additives that are not needed. If you want the color red, there's a wonderful vegetable called a beet. B-E-E-T.
0: Pickled beets. Yeah, Maya, let's talk more about that and pickling in general as we continue. We'll pause bottom of the hour for some news, local station activity, and then we're back on Good Day Health. Frankie Boyer and Doug Steffen at your service and on your side on the Good Day Health program.
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4: ABC News, I'm Wayne Cabot. The wider Iran war claiming an American life in Saudi Arabia, one of 12 killed when a missile hit the international airport in Riyadh, the deadliest of any Gulf Arab country attack since the start of the Iran war. President Trump telling supporters in Clarksville, Tennessee, that the war is sort of calming down, but says Iran will, quote, probably do a little bit extra before the election. And about the election.
5: I tell you what, if we don't win the midterms, they're going to blame me. You know that. If we do win them, I will get no credit whatsoever. It's true, I won't get any. But I'm working my ass off. You better get out there and vote.
4: Generators will be humming all night in the hurricane zone. Twisted trees and chunks of houses littering roads in parts of Florida and Alabama, blocking the power crews. Heavy rain moving Sunday into the mid-Atlantic and northeast, and flooding is likely. 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

0: Here we are, second half hour of our get-together this week. Frankie Boyer is on Good Day Health with me. She's a researcher. She's done a lot of radio programs. I've known her for a long time. She's very helpful when it comes to opening up your mind and thinking about what's what and who's who. I think I do want to get back to the beats and the dyes and all of that stuff. I was thinking about this is the understatement of the year. We look at what's going on, price changes in the food business, on farms. And when you try to understand what's going on, this is what happens this Thanksgiving at your table. The prices for the basics up 34%. In some instances, 50%. And yeah, the farmers who are growing all of this stuff are paying 127% more for diesel fuel than they did last year. All because of the war, decisions made in Washington that are not favorable to you, to the American family farmer. What business do you know of that had a game plan that could deal with all of this stuff? There is no business. Harvest time now around the country, and farmers are trying to get the things that they've grown to market. And it's, you know, the prices of pumpkins, for example, on the American Family Farmer this week, we have a pumpkin lady from Ohio, and we were talking about what, you know, it's cost her and her family to raise the pumpkins, and the market structure has changed so that we're all paying more. I don't even begin to imagine how people can support what it is that has brought us to this point. Now, that's maybe an editorial comment, and I'll leave it at that. But at any rate, let's go back to the beets and the color.
1: By the way, I made a pumpkin pie, and it was a pumpkin ginger pie with chocolate chips. It was pretty outrageous. Yeah. But that pumpkin was on sale, the canned pumpkin, and it was...
0: Why did you use canned pumpkin? Why don't you go buy a real pumpkin and grind it up in the grinder? You grind everything else up. You want to grind up peanuts in your grinder. Why don't you grind out the pumpkins in your grinder? Come on.
1: I just didn't feel like it. Is that okay? But I have to say, I did put sweet potatoes with the pumpkins. So I did cook my sweet potatoes, and I put those in.
0: Put some gourds in there, too.
1: Yeah, I'll throw it all in. And by the way, I just want to say, as we're getting ready for pumpkin season and Halloween, do you know what a purple pumpkin means and what a teal pumpkin means and what a white pumpkin means?
0: All I know is as you say that, I can remember the song, the Pink Purple People Eater, and the purple pumpkins always come to mind. No, there's no red dye number 3 in them, though, right?
1: Yeah, well, the purple pumpkin represents the movement for kids that have allergies. And it started in 2012, so that when you put out a purple pumpkin in front of your house in a store, if you have the symbol of a purple pumpkin, that means that the kids that have autism, the kids that have food sensitivities, that those are not going to be served as the treats for the kids.
0: Mm-hmm.
1: And the teal pumpkin is also represents additives and food dyes, that there will be no food dyes, because Halloween, unfortunately, is one of the biggest holidays where they are throwing more additives. Those items that you're eating for Halloween and your kids are eating are filled with those toxins that we're talking about that RFK Jr. wants to eliminate.
0: Yep.
1: And those marshmallow squishy things that everybody loves. And by the way, I think they make a million a day. I mean, they're so disgusting.
0: Mm-hmm.
1: Those alone are filled with like 5 or 6 of the top products to eliminate from your diet, but they are so bad for you. They're so bad for you. Anyway,
0: all right. So before we go into something else, I just have this tip. This is from left field, and it is aimed at people who want to stay together and enjoy romance. There is a study that's out this week that suggests that if you spend money on good chocolate and you share two pieces of chocolate between the two of you, it does what most other stuff doesn't do. That's I'll leave it at that. There's a tip from Uncle Dougie. A lot of people have couples therapies to get back into the romance. Forget it. Go buy some chocolate and feed it
1: just
0: to one another.
1: Just go get chocolate. Yeah. All right. Okay.
0: Help yourself. All right.
1: I want to get back to the beets, though, because beets
0: can be
1: wonderful. Beets are great. If you put a little beet juice, it becomes pink frosting. How about that?
0: Oh. I love pickled beets. I bought pickled beets and pickled slaw this past weekend. And
1: I just got pickled onions.
0: Yeah.
1: Red onions.
0: Anything like that, sauerkraut, is very, very good for your gut. All
1: fermented
0: of that stuff will
1: foods.
0: Keep you.
1: Fermented. Yep. Those are one of the top longevity foods. That's one of the top tips that one of my doctors gave this past week. Eat as much yogurt, full fat yogurt, he said. Do not substitute for the low fat, thinking you're saving calories. It's so much better for your gut and your body to have the full fat. It's
0: lots of sugar and lots of fat. That's it. Get sugar in
1: there. There's no sugar.
0: Help yourself to that. All right, hold on a second. No sugar in Calitrin, that's for sure. The ingredients are all natural, and the non-toxicity is what appeals to people when they're starting to lose weight. You get all this hype. I mean, you can't watch television or listen to the radio and not hear an ad for one of these drugs that you can take, and it'll tell you, and they're telling you the truth. 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
0: Back with Frankie Boyer on Good Day Health. I'm Doug Steffen. All right, I think we're done with the dyes. Let's move on to something else. I have been raising some questions with some folks. This business of drugs, we're just talking about drugs and losing weight and stuff. Some people have to have special compounds made for them as the doctor prescribes things that may not be. If you need some help, we have a compounding pharmacy here in Framingham, where I live, Framingham, Massachusetts, that was basically put out of business because the government found that there were things in what they were compounding that were what you were talking about before with the peanuts. There were rat stuff and things in these compounding pharmaceuticals. And so now we have a focus on some compounding facilities down in Texas that are recalling injectables because of bacteria in them. And you just have to wonder what it is. Who's watching the store here, Frankie?
1: Nobody is. You know, I have this doctor, this brilliant pediatric cardiologist that ran the Ronald McDonald House. This man went back to school because he was so frustrated as a pediatric cardiologist that he was demoted and penalized because he spent too much time with each patient. He said, by the time I got them to relax and then I could examine them was the allotment that I had for each patient at a major, major hospital in this country. And they demoted him and they penalized him. And he went back and got his master's degree and wrote a book called Become an Empowered Patient. Get care you need when you need it. And his name is Dr. Dean Waldman. He's an MD and an MBA. This man is so brilliant, and he's talking about something that I've said from the minute I went on air. We're not sitting ducks, and don't believe for one moment. Your attitude, this is not just about physical, by the way. And I want to make this really clear. And you started the show with this brilliant, brilliant quote from Foreman. Happiness, your mindset. If you wake up in the morning saying this is going to be a crappy day,
0: right?
1: Guess what?
0: It'll
1: You're
0: be a
1: going
0: crappy
1: to create
0: day.
1: A crappy day. Exactly. Exactly.
0: Thoughts are things. No question about thoughts being things. And to go along in league with what you're saying, thinking about goodness, as much as it sounds trite to some people, they say, oh, that's not reality. Of course it is. You make your own reality. So if someone is kind to you, are you being kind to them? There are studies on top of studies on top of studies that suggest that kindness is pivotal for longevity, living a long life. It's not just what you eat or what you don't eat.
1: That's
0: good
1: exactly
0: for your
1: right.
0: brain and your body. It's how your attitude is, to,
1: perfect,
0: what your attitude is to life.
1: Perfectly said. Yes, yeah. Perfectly said. Yeah. And by the way, there's a gentleman that walks with a cane every morning that I'm out with my little, Shih Tzu, Lygie, and I say good morning to him, and he doesn't ever answer. And this morning I looked right in his eyes and I said, good morning, have a great day. And he like mumbled, good morning. It's the first time in like, he actually said it. Yeah.
0: Right.
1: I just thought was so funny, but.
0: Nothing wrong with that. We have some, questions about AI and chat GPT and what information is coming from those circles as to how it affects your health. And so we'll talk about that as we continue here. This is Good Day Health. I'm Doug Steffen with Frankie Boyer.
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0: 53 after the hour now on the Good Day Health Program. 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My question, one of many questions that I ask Frankie, by the way, we don't rehearse any of this stuff. We just, we're talking about things that we've experienced, what we know, what we think you should know. And because ChatGPT is all around us, serving up lots and lots of false information, a lot of profound things are coming from the so-called research that's being done by this stuff. I am completely against AI. I think it's dangerous. I don't think there's enough good to come from it.
1: I am absolutely.
0: Anyway.
1: I hate it. I hate it. I hate it. And I think it's serious stuff.
0: Yeah.
1: And, you know,
0: it's all commercially driven. It's just, it's driven by money.
1: And by the way, FYI, do you know what we've done today?

0: We've given out some information. We've given people some choices to make and some, hopefully some things to think about. And I think we made them laugh. Because smiling and laughter, where are you going to get that in AI? Hello, where are you going to get that? That's what I want to know. That human touch, that human need is so critical for all of us. And AI is not, it just,
1: I think maybe this is a general
0: soul what it needs.
1: A general statement about stuff that you would find about your health and well-being from AI sources and not necessarily where you want to go. Let's finish off the hour talking about how we're transitioning our lives into fall. How is your body going to adapt to the change in the seasons, cooler temperatures, daylight hours are different. The activities are different. We had lots of rain in you're in my neck of the woods. I'm in your neck of the woods. So it changed our routine for 3 or 4 days to be sure. But as you go through that, think about what these things are doing to your body. How is your body adapting to change? How well is your body adapting? I suggest to you that there are seasonal fruits and vegetables. There are different proteins, different fats you can use. Your digestion will kind of follow you, right? I mean, the digestion stuff we've been talking about, what you do. I think this time of year is a great time of year for you to do the pickled beets and sauerkraut and all the other things that we were talking about.
0: And warm foods. Do you know what I did this weekend? I took a page out of the centenarians in the Blue Zone. I love those centenarians, and I took a page out and I made a old fashioned. I threw the kitchen sink in this soup. I made a soup with herbs and everything you could imagine, every kind of a vegetable and every kind of bean, and oh my gosh, it was so filling and so delicious. And I was just in heaven. It was really very tasty, I have to say.
1: Yeah. Well, there are lots of things. We were talking about peanut butter earlier. I've always thought that peanut butter was sort of a fall and winter item. Frankie wants you to make it by yourself because there's lots of cockroaches in the probably not all of them. the sales of peanut butter are going to go down dramatically. Yeah, I have a source. I'm trying to remember the brand name of what I use. My peanut butter has honey in it. And now you're going to tell me that there's probably cockroaches in the honey. The people that I have a development that I'm working on the farm, and a couple of the residents have bees, and they made honey for me and my family, and it was fabulous. And that's the other thing you need more of. You need more honey. Honey is so good. Blueberries and honey together for your brain is probably nothing better than the combination.
0: And by the way, do you know that honey never expires?
1: No, it doesn't get old.
0: Did you know that?
1: It doesn't get rancid.
0: It never expires. Absolutely. Absolutely. Right.
1: So there's another tip. Look at all the stuff you've learned. Witnessing great conversations about health and your well-being every weekend here on the Good Day Health Program. Frankie Boyer and Doug Steffen at your service at 59 past the hour.
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5: ABC News, I'm Chuck Sievertson. Breaking news, Pope Leo says he will undergo surgery to remove a nodule on his lung. Rain and tornadoes reported in the east as what was a hurricane that hit the Gulf Coast sends thunderstorms north in the Florida panhandle.
6: We don't have power, don't have internet, but the power didn't go out till about 9. We do have water, which was going to be a big concern.
5: Over 470,000 electric outages in the southeast. 1 to 5 inches of rain expected over southwestern states, including L.A., San Diego, and Las Vegas, from what was Tropical Storm Rachel. Ukrainian officials pushing back against remarks from President Trump, who urges Ukraine to hold elections and get rid of President Zelensky. Yesterday's attack on the airport in the Saudi Arabian capital killed 12 people, injured over 300 others, say civil aviation officials. Iran-backed Houthi rebels blamed. Republican congressman says there are moves to block the sale of Russian oil to the U.S. This is ABC News.
7: The LI News Radio Weather Center. It's going to be a cloudy day today with rain overspread in the area and continuing tonight, some of it heavy. Today's high 64, low tonight 58. Rain will taper off and end Columbus Day with a high of 68. For Monday night, mainly clear, low 54. Tuesday, partly sunny, high 66. Sunshine Wednesday, high 70. Thursday, a sunny day with a high of 64. From the LI News Radio Weather Center, I'm meteorologist Jim Rinaldi.
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0: Dr. Jack here on Good Day Health. Dr. Jack Stockwell, look, a chiropractor, GAPS practitioner. He is in the know, and he's here right now to serve you.
1: Welcome once again to the Doug Steffen Good Day Health Show. I am Dr. Jack Stockwell, located here in Salt Lake City, but a regular part of his program now for over two decades, which I do not take for granted. I'm glad that he continues to invite me to be a part of the programming because of the particular viewpoint that I have to offer that is presented kind of in contrast to the ruling concept of health in America of drugs for anything and drugs for everything. That wasn't always the case. There was a time when mankind was alive without drugs. In fact, the greater history of mankind, of course, as you well know, is based on natural approaches supporting the idea of Hippocrates of 2,400 years ago that nature was the best doctor. And in that vein, I want to talk about a little, and I've discussed nutrition so many times on this program, being the heart and core of human health. Not just an idea, not just, well, maybe we should improve our nutrition here or there and maybe we'd feel better. But from the time of conception on, and by the time we're born, of course, 90% of our growth as a human being has already occurred. From the time the sperm fertilizes the egg until birth, and then thereafter, there's only about 10% of our growth that remains from the time of birth to adulthood. 90% has occurred from cells so small you need a 400-power microscope to see it to the time of a 7-pound baby at birth. 90% of our growth has already occurred. And so the nutrition of our parents that affected the egg and the sperm cell was our first dose of nutrition at the time conception took place. And then, of course, the nutrition of mom thereafter had an awful lot to do. Now, we, as the ultimate parasite inside our mother's womb, would beg, borrow, steal every piece of nutrition we could get, whether she wanted to give it to us or not. And, of course, emotionally, she's driven to support the health of her developing baby. But the role that we played, it didn't matter what her attitude or beliefs were. We took everything out of her blood that we needed. And if she didn't have it in her blood, we didn't get it. If she had it, we got it, which is the primary difference between a baby born healthy and a baby born something less than healthy. And then from the time of birth, hopefully we were at her breast for several months because there is no food better for a mammal, of which we are, because we are named after mammary glands, being born alive and then nursed by our mammalian mother. The best food in the world is breast food, breast milk. There is no other food that can possibly compare to healthy breast milk. And then from the time we're weaned, hopefully we are on a natural Mother Nature organized, driven, inspired, constructed diet. And when we depart from that path, nothing good is going to happen. So what I want to talk about today, and I'm not talking about this in the sense of judgment or anything else other than observation. My role as a chiropractic physician in the state of Utah is not only to be able to take care of the skeletal architecture of my patients' bodies and bringing them back to a balanced state in a three-axis gravitational field, but it's to feed that nervous system because we are our nervous system. Interestingly enough, this was explained to me in school at one time, and I thought it was so fascinating in my first class in neurology, was that if you took away all the hair on our body and you took away all the skin and you took away all the flesh and you took away all the muscles and you took away all the organs, all the blood vessels, the lungs, all the internal organs, you took away the bones. You took away everything that makes us a human being except the nervous system, where the brain, spinal cord, and all of the nerves were still present. Most of those nerves you couldn't see because they're microscopic. But the larger nerves are so spread out throughout the body that we would still look like we look. We would be recognizable. Our siblings would recognize us, our parents would recognize us, our spouse, whatever. We would look a little gray, not so fleshy looking, but we'd look somewhat gray. But you could see the eyes, the corners of the mouth, the borders of the face, the fingertips, the back of the hands. And anywhere there was a concentration of nerves, you would recognize us as who we are. Because the nervous system is everywhere. Now, if you're just tuning in, I'm Dr. Jack Stockwell at ForbiddenDoctor.com. And I want to talk about what's happened to the state of nutrition in this country and to the health of our bodies. We didn't have any control over our health at conception or at gestation in mama's womb or the first few years of our life before we were old enough to begin to make decisions on what we were going to eat and not eat. We were under somebody else's control. And the better they understood nutrition, the better off we were going to be, because the nutritional patterns that are established in our life up to the age of 8 or 9 years old is going to dictate to a great degree the history of our health thereafter. So I was reading this report from March of 1966. I was a sophomore in high school. And in this report, it was, maybe I'm getting ahead of myself. I want to jump back to what President John F. Kennedy did when he decided that the youth of America were too flabby. And that's exactly the word he used, too flabby. If you were to look at photographs of people at the beach, people at the parks with their families, picnic-type stuff, people at celebrations, people at parades lining the streets, you have to look far and wide to find somebody grossly overweight. Today, you're going to have to look far and wide to see a group of people where there isn't people in the picture who are grossly overweight. What happened? And so when President Kennedy established that program of getting kids in school back into physical conditioning, and I remember it. I was in middle school, 7th, 8th grade, prior to his assassination. I remember the programs they started in gym class. A lot of pull-ups and push-ups and climbing the rope. Well, that just about killed me, having to climb that, what was it, 20 feet, something up to the ceiling of the gymnasium. I remember having so tired and worn out by the time I got to the top, and I made it, that I came down too fast and blistered my fingers. I still remember that to this day, because I was in terrible shape, even though all of my free time outside of school was outside playing softball, playing army, playing the night games that we would play when the sun had gone down before our parents called us home. And getting into healthcare as I have, and having seen, I don't know what the latest count, somewhere between 22 and 23,000 patients over almost four decades, I see patterns. I see patterns that are reflected in the behavior of children based on their diets. I see excuses their parents come up with based on their poor diets, and I see the lives of those who are very conscientious about what they feed their children and what they feed themselves at dinner time. So I'm reading this report from 1966, and it was, I'm going to quote from David E. Bell, who was involved with the U.S. Agency for International Development. AID is what it was called, AID. And he was talking about malnutrition that was in foreign countries. And he said in this message to various people responsible for monitoring and promoting good health, that it was a stated, settled, mind you, policy of his agency to correct the serious protein deficiencies of preschool children in selected countries. Now, this is a U.S. organization. Post-war, of course, trying to inspire better nutritional choices. And he said this, that the high prevalence of hunger and malnutrition in the world is a leading contributor to human misery, apathy, disease, economic stagnation, and political instability. Now, did he miss anything? That hunger and malnutrition was the leading contributor, not a contributor, the leading contributor to human misery, apathy, disease, economic stagnation, and political instability. You imagine somebody saying that today? When you look at what's going on in the world today, what's going on in the Middle East, what's going on in the Ukraine, what's going on in the United States war against Russia, and the United States war against Iran, and all these other things that are taking place, who would ever think that malnutrition might have something to do with the decisions these world leaders are making in the fact that their brains might not be working right? Now, Dr. Bell also said this, the problems associated with hunger and malnutrition cannot be separated from the basic problems related to social and economic development, such as agricultural production, industrial production, and population growth. And that an estimated 50% of preschool-aged children in the developing countries are suffering from malnutrition. And that this is producing a non-reversible retardation of mental and physical development up to 25%. Wow. Now we're going to be going to break here for a second in a few moments. But when we get back, I want to go into this deeper, especially what Kennedy said. I'm Dr. Jack Stockwell at ForbiddenDoctor.com. I'll be right back.
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4: 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I was diagnosed with lupus, Hashimoto's, chronic fatigue, and other inflammatory conditions. I became so inflamed that I didn't even look the same. I gained weight and was so bloated and fatigued that basic things like getting showered and dressed became a massive chore. 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

0: 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And I've been talking about this Dr. David Bell and AID, A-I-D, the Internet for International Development, for promoting nutrition, especially the kind that comes, the malnutrition that comes from protein deficiencies in these foreign countries. Well, these conclusions that he said could apply in the United States as well, of course, because the late President Kennedy said, quote, flabby youths are a menace to our security. Now, you hear about, you know, ask not what you can do for your country or what your country can do for you, but what you can do for your country, and some other famous lines that came from the mouth of President Kennedy. Whoever heard that one? Whoever remembers that one? Flabby youths are a menace to our security. In 1963. So the teenage diet problem that he was talking about of future U.S. citizens was studied at depth in some Iowa school children. And this is 1966. And the a government publication came out that was titled Improving Teenage Nutrition. And it noted to as to teenagers, 60 this is Iowa, the state of Iowa kids. This isn't Biafra, sub-Saharan Biafra, where you saw these poor little kids with kwashiorkor, where it looked like they were pregnant. Their bellies were sticking out so far, and they're 4 or 5 years old because of massive protein deficiencies. All they were eating was white rice. So in this government publication, Improving Nutrition, Teenage Nutrition, studying Iowa school children, 60% of the girls, 40% of the boys had poor diets. I'm quoting, receiving two-thirds or less of the nutrients recommended for their age by the National Research Council. 1966 Iowa. What does that mean about today? I'm also quoting, it has been found that disease, including dental caries, cavities, preys most surely and more viciously on the undernourished. Apparently, the much-publicized younger generation, supposedly the best fed in the world, is developing many physical weaklings and probable mental misfits, according to draft statistics, international athletic events, and psychiatric tests. I had to read that twice, again, to repeat myself. 1966. 40% of the girls, 60% of the girls, 40% of the boys in Iowa were suffering from physical weaklings and mental misfits according to draft statistics. Now, what does that mean? The number of draft rejections, F, I think, you know, if you're rated F something, A1, you're going to the front lines. But if you got a rejection by the draft board, you're going to be staying home. So the number of draft rejections has steadily increased over the years, of course. The national overall rejection rates for inductees in World War II was 33%. That blew me away when I read that. 4F, that's the word I'm thinking of. 4F, if your draft board said you were 4F, you weren't going in the Army. You're going to be staying home. One out of three people drafted in World War II were unfit. And much more than the rate for World War I, it was considerably less than 33%. Now think about why would World War I fare better as far as the young men were concerned than in World War II? Think about that in the sense of nutrition. We're going to go to break here in a few moments. When we get back, I'm going to tell you some things I'm telling you you never heard before, and it's going to be very surprising and almost shocking, the numbers I'm going to tell you here shortly. I'm Dr. Jack Stockwell at ForbiddenDoctor.com, and we will be right back after the break.
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5: ABC News, I'm Chuck Sievertson. Breaking news, Pope Leo says he will undergo surgery to remove a nodule on his lung. Rain and tornadoes reported in the east as what was a hurricane that hit the Gulf Coast sends thunderstorms north in the Florida panhandle.
6: We don't have power, don't have internet, but the power didn't go out till about 9. We do have water, which was going to be a big concern.
5: Over 470,000 electric outages in the southeast. 1 to 5 inches of rain expected over southwestern states, including L.A., San Diego, and Las Vegas, from what was Tropical Storm Rachel. Ukrainian officials pushing back against remarks from President Trump, who urges Ukraine to hold elections and get rid of President Zelensky. Yesterday's attack on the airport in the Saudi Arabian capital killed 12 people, injured over 300 others, say civil aviation officials. Iran-backed Houthi rebels blamed. Republican congressman says there are moves to block the sale of Russian oil to the U.S. This is ABC News.
7: Hey, I'm Stephanie O, personal injury attorney, founder of the law office of Stephanie G. Ovadia, the original mom of eight and host of the Stephanie O Entertainment Show. 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

0: More of Dr. Jack Stockwell as we continue here on Good Day Health.
1: I'm Dr. Jack Stockwell at ForbiddenDoctor.com, welcoming you back to the Doug Steffen Good Day Health Show. And I was just telling you how nutrition is measured by draftees going into the armed services. The rejection rate of inductees for World War II, I said, was 33%, a lot less than World War I, but much higher than the acceptance standard. Now, during the Korean War, we were surprised to learn that 17% were rejected for psychiatric problems. And according to Dr. Hugo Engel, who has jurisdiction over the inductees in a New York area, the overall rejection rate for that area had climbed to 50 to 60%. More than half of those being drafted to the Korean War were rejected for physical and psychiatric reasons. You look around today at all the crazies that are running loose out there in our world today, and it was half of the... Now, that wasn't psychiatric rejections. That was just total rejections. And the national overall rate going into Vietnam was 50%. Now, Colonel George Walton, who wrote the book The Wasted Generation, said that the present rejections of his day, and this is the early 60s, or the mid-60s now, 27% were mentally unfit for military service. And each successive generation was less healthy according to draft statistics. Now, you remember, under Obama, they lowered the bar of who were volunteering to become a member of the armed services. Remember that? They had to lower the bar. Every one of the four major branches of our military service were not meeting the volunteer load that had to come in to replace those that were leaving. And a lot of them that were trying to get in for free education or whatever, the GI Bill, whatever, a tremendous number of them could not pass basic physical tests, let alone mental psychiatric tests. So they had to lower the bar. I don't know if that bar is still lowered or not, or I'm not sure what the condition is now. But no wonder that Kennedy in 63 was so alarmed that he insisted on that physical fitness program for youth. Now, certain nutritionists that I have studied urge that improved physical fitness is not enough, because superb physical fitness can only be achieved by reverting to more natural, organic foods and discontinuing the highly overprocessed, devitalized, chemicalized foods so abundant. And I'm still reading from a 1966 report. If they were worried about foods that weren't organic, if they were worried about overly processed, devitalized, chemicalized foods, now who in our federal government is singing that song today? One man that I know of, Bobby Kennedy Jr., and this is why he sent out an edict to the U.S. medical schools. If you don't start teaching nutrition, you will not get grants and loans from the federal government to keep your medical schools open. So, how did U.S. athletes compare to foreign athletes in the 60s? Here's three newspaper headlines. American men flop, Russians lead. Another one, U.S. hopes grow dim. This is towards the end of the Olympics. Here's another one. Failures of vaulters and relay teams are damaging blows. Now, what were the Russian athletes who were beating American athletes left and right? What was their diet? Dark bread, not the white bleached crap that we eat today. Dark breads, meaning they weren't bleached, they were whole grain. Potato soup, borscht, which was beet soup, honey in the comb, and a little bit of meat. which apparently was enough to furnish something lacking in the diets of our athletes. So here's, and then here's another thing, the Maasai. I think you're familiar with the Maasai, the sub-Saharan African population, but mostly in the vicinity of Nairobi in Kenya. Here is a headline from the mid-60s. Maasai walk all over U.S. records. Now, you know the Maasai if you see them. They're all dressed in those red robe type dress. They look like they're 10 feet tall, and they have spears in their hands because that's what they hunt lions with. And you can recognize them 200 yards away because they don't just stand still. They jump up and down. In a resting position, they're jumping up and down. And we've all seen this. And they don't just jump off the ground. They, in a gentle jump, they at least clear the ground by 2 feet or more. If they really wanted to jump higher, I suppose they could be 4 feet off the ground. So the Maasai tribes, at the time of this report, in the mid-60s, 150,000 African warriors and herdsmen make up the Maasai. And they were recently visited with a treadmill by, recently, I mean, for Pete's sake, 60 years ago, by Professor George Mann of Vanderbilt University and his team of researchers to try to evaluate the fitness and see if exercise might be sparing the Maasai tribesmen of heart disease, of all things. So some of the Maasai walked as much as 5 to 10 miles through the bush to get in on the test. They all wanted to be in the test. They narrowed it down to 39 of them. They didn't have time to test thousands of them. They tested 39. Two of the 39 in the test walked the treadmill right off its maximum scale of 30 minutes with a 30-degree elevation. Now, you probably have been on a treadmill at least once. I have a treadmill in the gym in the building where I live. And there's a couple of treadmills there. I don't spend as much time on them as I should. My excuse is the blistering hot temperatures that Utah's been plagued with this summer. So I don't want to go outside, and by the time it cools off, I've already gone to bed. Be that as it may, I have used the treadmills in the past. And I try to spend at least a half an hour on it. And I start out with no grade, then come up to the first setting, then the second setting, and then the third setting, which might be 10 degrees at most. And I can do that for a few minutes, and then I got to take the pitch back down lower because I can't handle it. Here you have two of these 39 at 30 minutes at 30 degrees elevation. The 13-year-old youngster in the group embarrassed the others by only lasted 14 minutes, which was the average for American college boys. 14 minutes at 30 degrees. So the U.S. record was set by a student at Peabody University in Nashville who worked out on the machine once a week for 6 months, and then his final test lasted 27 minutes before being spilled down to, he fell off a 27-degree rate. Now, looking at the pulse rates, it had gone up for the Maasai the same as Americans. You exert your physical body, your heart rate's going to go up. And they found that the pulse rate for the Maasai was the same as the Americans. However, at the end of 30 minutes, none of the Maasai were breathing heavily. And as they looked at him further, there were no symptoms of atherosclerosis, plugging of the arteries, far lower serum cholesterol than the average generally found in Americans. What's their diet? Well, they drink whole raw milk that has a butter fat content that soars up as high as 6.5%. If you go to the grocery store and you buy, say, 2% milk, that means most of the fat's been taken out, and it's 2% fat. Whole milk is going to be 4 to 4.5%. Their milk in the Maasai is 6.5% butter fat, but no atherosclerosis. And normal butterfat, and this is a very important point for me, carries its own anti-cholesterol factors. Some medical people don't agree with that, but nutritionists say, yeah, whole raw milk has anti-cholesterol factors in it. So what? So why am I bringing this up? Because that was 1966. Now you look around today, as I said earlier, you know, pictures of American anthology pictures, back to the Civil War and then up through World War I and up to World War II. When you see group pictures of soldiers, airmen, Marines, Navy, whatever, you don't see any fat people. You look at pictures, and then again, I use the example of beach people. Pictures that even in the 70s and the 80s, where you see high school kids or college kids or families in the park or at the beach, every now and then you see somebody that's grossly overweight. Today, it's everywhere, absolutely everywhere. When I went to Spain it was 2 years ago for my son's wedding, I asked him, as I spent time in Valencia on the Mediterranean coast, it's where they were living at the time and where the wedding took place. And I mentioned to him, I said, where's all the fat people? And he said, Dad, they walk. If all I have to do is go 2 miles, which they can do in 30 minutes, they'll walk. If they have to go further than 2 miles, they'll take the bus. And that's only because of time. And I said, well, I see a few people who are quite overweight, and I can tell by their dress they're not natives. He says, no, they're American tourists. Now, I don't want to sound like I'm being judgmental here. I'm just trying to say that our nutritional diet choices and our diets are so different today than they used to be. Back then, when this report came out in 66, they were talking about overly processed foods, devitalized foods. And they're talking primarily about grocery food, as opposed to people who ate from the farm, which was why the rejection rate for World War I was incredibly low due to physical reasons. Then the more and more we moved to the big cities, the less and less we were eating food from the farm, the greater the rejection rate that we saw. Up to 33% in World War II were considered 4F, unfit for military service. Well, we're coming towards the end of the program, and parents will ask me, what do I do then? Well, you take some baby steps. You take baby steps, one little thing at a time. Maybe a little more whole food at dinner. Get rid of breakfast cereal. That's one of the worst foods you can possibly eat. But we're addicted to it because it's loaded with sugar. I'm going to be joining Doug here in a few moments to finish out the program today. I hope I've got you thinking, because that's what I want you to do, is to think. I'm Dr. Jack Stockwell at ForbiddenDoctor.com. We'll be right back.
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0: 53 past the hour on Good Day Health. I'm Doug Steffen with Dr. Jack Stockwell. A few minutes devoted to special questions that are worth your attention. Did you catch that clip? It's been, there was a lot of stuff on various feeds this week, Jack. That 106-year-old neuroscientist named Brenda Milner went on to a stage with Celine Dion and Jim Carrey. And I think what the expectation was when they said, well, we got this 106-year-old woman, that she would be frail. But instead, she was so sharp. She had specific details as to her lecture. Very present. The crowd, you could hear a pin drop in this crowd. She remembered everything. And so for those who call it a miracle, I don't know that I would refer to it as a miracle. People say, oh, well, she's just lucky. Well, she's the woman who discovered the memory protein. And that was like 40 years ago. And I wonder if that, I mean, it seems to make sense. That's the reason her brain is functioning like somebody who's 30 or 40 years old. So when you think about memory and how it fades, I think people refer to it as neurosludge. Did you use that? Have we talked about that? All the neurotoxins that are in from mercury to the pollutants in the air and all this stuff.
1: Well, certainly.
0: Those PFA,
1: certainly,
0: whatever is there.
1: Yeah. Certainly in the American environment, 106 is completely unusual. Mm-hmm. You go over to Turkey, you go over to the Greek islands, 106 isn't unusual at all. These people are eating from the ocean. They're getting their minerals. They're getting good quality food out of the ocean. Here, we get our food out of the grocery store. Mm-hmm. I remember when I went to my son's wedding in Valencia, Spain, about it's almost 2 years ago now. And it didn't matter what we were eating, breakfast, lunch, or dinner. What we were eating either came out of the ocean or off a local farm in less than 12 hours previous.

0: to consuming that meal. Mm-hmm. I have never eaten like that for a week in my entire life as I did sitting there on the edge of the ocean. So this protein that she's identified so many decades ago is very common in diets that are from Mother Nature. Diets from the grocery store, you're going to be losing these kinds of qualities, which is why, as I said, to repeat myself, 106 in America. Of course, that's very unusual. It's a miracle. What is she doing? Is she really a human being? I mean, all this crazy stuff. When in other parts of the world, that's not unusual at all.
1: It's really, really pretty amazing that we have twisted and turned things around the way we have. But the question might come, because if we go back in the history of America, what you described of your experience in Greece, that used to be the case in America. Everybody had a cow. Everybody had a couple
0: Absolutely.
1: Of chickens. Everybody raised their own. But they didn't live that long, and I wonder if there are other influences.
0: No, wait a second. Wait a second. To say that they didn't live that long is to take some false numbers from the CDC. What the CDC does, they put out a census every 10 years. And they take the oldest people living and the youngest, or how long people live before they die, and neonatal deaths, early deaths in the first 5 years, and they average them, which is not a true figure whatsoever, because there are plenty of families who have pictures of their grandparents, great-grandparents, uh-huh. living into their 90s, looking a little gaunt,
1: maybe. I have one
0: maybe,
1: of those.
0: As a
1: matter of fact, I'm just chuckling because my son and I were looking at a picture yesterday of five generations. My mother is a baby, her mother, her father, and the like great-great-great-grandmother. And this was a picture taken in 1924, 23,
0: yes.
1: 24, like in there?
0: Yes. This is back when we ate from gardens.
1: Yeah.
0: Makes all the difference in the world.
1: So what difference does getting good sleep? I saw something that referenced this same lady that we're talking about who's lived this long and prospered, if you will. Exercise, sleep quality, and inflammation levels are all things that lead to a better, longer, healthier life, I guess,
0: yes.
1: right? I don't know however you describe that, getting 7-8 hours of sleep a night, but it's got to be good rest. And the exercise stuff, walking. I mean, I don't know. I think we boiled it down to, is it that simple?
0: Yes, it's rather simple. Good sleep, clean water, clean foods from Mother Nature, and an unstressful life as much as possible.
1: Pretty optimistic. Yeah, that's the way to do it. Keep your optimism level high. Doug Steffen with Dr. Jack Stockwell here.
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9: ABC News, I'm Chuck Sievertson. Pope Leo says he will undergo surgery in the coming days to remove a lump on his lung that was recently discovered during medical checks. He made the announcement in Italian during his noon blessing at the Vatican. Amid bipartisan criticism, there are moves to block the sale of Russian diesel oil to the U.S., the deal between Trump and Russian leader Putin. Congressman Brian Fitzpatrick, Pennsylvania Republican, says it will be forced to the House floor and will pass overwhelmingly. Rain and tornadoes reported in the east from what was a hurricane that hit the Gulf Coast. It's thunderstorms heading north. There are over 479,000 electric outages. In Panama City, Florida, Sean Paramazuk looks at his flooded-out store.
10: To come and see it all just mangled and shattered is a little bit depressing.
9: 1 to 5 inches of rain expected over a wide area of southwestern states from what was Tropical Storm Rachel. Mudslides possible. This is ABC News.
11: For the LI News Radio Weather Center, it's going to be a cloudy day today with rain overspread in the area and continuing tonight, some of it heavy. Today's high 64, low tonight 58. Rain will taper off and end Columbus Day with a high of 68. For Monday night, mainly clear, low 54. Tuesday, partly sunny, high 66. Sunshine Wednesday, high 70. Thursday, a sunny day with a high of 64. From the LI News Radio Weather Center, I'm meteorologist Jim Rinaldi.
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17: Can social media hurt you when it comes to finding a job? 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
17: Then, human trafficking is a very real problem. A child advocate says America's foster child system may be a contributing factor.
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17: 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Stick around. The show begins right after this.
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24: If you're thinking of finding a new job, you'll want to dust off your resume. But our next guest says it's also critical to check your social media accounts. We welcome Office Team District President Brandy Britton to the show. So, Brandy, let's say I'm looking for a job. What does that have to do with my Facebook, LinkedIn, Pinterest, Twitter, Tumblr, Instagram, and all those other social media accounts I have?
18: Well, it actually has a lot to do with it. A lot of times, those things won't necessarily help you get the job, but they might prevent you from getting the job if they're not out there written professionally or representing you in the best way.
24: Now, what types of things would I want to make sure I delete from social media if I'm looking for a job?
18: A couple of things. Number one, certainly a lot of organizations are looking for people to have a LinkedIn profile. So those are typically professionally written, and people are go there for that type of communication. One suggestion is be aware of the photo that you have and what is that conveying to the prospective employer. However, a lot of employers are also looking at Facebook just to get an inside scoop into the person that they're interviewing or they're potentially hiring. And so if you have a lot of negative remarks or inappropriate pictures, those are things that you either want to take off or make sure are hidden.
24: And as I understand it, if you have social media accounts and you've kind of let them lapse, that's not so good either, right? You need to look like you're active?
18: Yeah, a lot of times it's not so much employers care about how active you are on Facebook, but they do want to see that you've made some sort of effort to participate in social media such as LinkedIn. So it is good to have a little bit of activity on there and have your profile set up and something maybe you take a look at least once a week and appear engaged with the rest of the world.
24: Is it appropriate if you're in a job interview to ask a person if they're going to be looking at your social media accounts?
18: Sure, you could do that, but you should assume that the interviewer has looked at it before they even interview you.
24: Oh, okay. So they would tend to do that up front just to see if you're even qualified to sit down and talk to them.
18: Yes, or are you the type of person that will fit into their organization? Right or wrong, people are making judgments all the time, and so that may be something that they take a look at. There are actually some roles within companies where they have an administrative person look up your social media sites prior to you coming into an interview and share that with the manager prior to you walking in for that interview.
24: We're talking on InfoTrack with Office Team District President Brandy Britton, and we're talking about social media, especially when you're looking for a job. Now, you have identified what you call five types of professionals who commit social media faux pas, and I wondered if we could just go through those five quickly. They're kind of amusing. The cranky critic.
18: Yes.
24: What is that all about?
18: That's a person who is perpetually posting negative remarks, maybe posting a lot of political-related material. So it just as it sounds, the negative person.
24: Right. And anybody who's on social media certainly knows that type of person on there. The next one is the superfluous selfie poster.
18: Yes. That is the individual who is lots of photos of themselves, maybe one every hour, one every half hour, and maybe it gives a sign of an inflated ego. So a lot of times with those, it's good to either remove any photos that might raise a few eyebrows or ask people to remove you if, in case you were tagged.
24: Okay, number three on the list is the TMI transgressor. That sounds interesting.
18: Yes. That's kind of the first two combined. Posting lots of information, what are they doing from minute to minute, and a photo of everything that they're doing from what they're having from breakfast to what they had for lunch. A prospective employer might perceive that as somebody who is not necessarily focused on the task and instead focused on keeping everybody abreast of what they're doing on a day-to-day minute.
24: Okay, well, continuing with our top five types of professionals who commit social media faux pas, we have number four, the connection counter.
18: Yes. Many of us have lived and learned from being the connection counter, and that's individuals who have lots of people connected to their LinkedIn or their Facebook site that they don't necessarily know. They're just adding them on to increase the number of connections that they have, and those connections don't necessarily have value to them. And you can tell, you know, you've got maybe somebody who maybe lives in Los Angeles and they've got all these random connections abroad. Those are your connection counters.
24: And then we have the nonchalant networker.
18: Yes, so that's somebody with really essentially an unfinished LinkedIn profile. They maybe listed one or two jobs on there and then nothing else. And you can tell that there's been no activity on that for a period of time. So that's definitely one that somebody wants to finish it. They don't have to share everything about their professional history, but they do want to make sure that it looks clean, crisp, and easy for a prospective employer to review.
24: Yeah, I would think especially with LinkedIn, because that's sort of the business profile you're putting out there for your career, and you would want that to be complete and polished.
18: Absolutely, with a professional looking photograph on there, and it allows you to include a lot of things about yourself that maybe the resume doesn't allow you to put on there, which can be a good thing, and allows you to network very easily with people who've worked for your same company or you've worked with in the past, which could open up doors itself.
24: Brandy, if somebody is looking for a job and they've taken care of the social media aspect and they have the resume, any other tips you could give that particularly areas that people most often make a mistake in?
18: Well, it's always a good idea to do a little bit of research yourself on yourself. Try Googling your name, first and last name, to see what is out there. Take the view of a prospective employer, and if they were going to look you up, what would they find? And a lot of times you can set up various alerts. Google has a system where you can put your name in the Google alert and you can get notified every time there's some sort of article or something with your name associated with it. That's something very important that somebody who's getting ready to start looking for a role or already looking for a role that they do before they get out there and start interviewing.
24: Terrific. Well, that's Office Team District President Brandy Britton and some really valuable tips there for you if you are out looking for a job. And you can learn more by visiting OfficeTeam.com. Brandy, thanks so much for joining us today.
18: Thank you so much.
24: Next, poverty, shame, and isolation can lead to human trafficking. How to protect America's kids? Coming up.
0: Don't go away. InfoTrack will be back right after this.
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16: 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Once again, here's Chris Whitting.
24: Human trafficking is a very real problem right here in America, impacting poor and abused children. Is the foster child system a significant factor? One expert says yes. InfoTrack's Roy Mackey has the story. Roy?
3: Thank you, Chris. Our guest is Jennifer Bradley Franklin, the co-author of the book Make It Zero, The Movement to Safeguard Every Child. Let's start with the basics of this issue. Just how large is the issue of human trafficking in the U.S. today?
19: Well, I think people are increasingly aware of it, and it is a huge issue, unfortunately, in places that perhaps people would not think, cities in the country, all around, really. So it is happening, and this book hopefully will really shine a light on that.
3: For girls who eventually make it out of the trap of human trafficking, is there a most common path?
19: To be honest, the numbers are a little bit hard to quantify, largely because, unfortunately, they're not always reported. So even the numbers that we cite in our book are probably smaller than the reality. But there are organizations popping up nationwide that are really helping women and girls to successfully navigate just the emotional trauma and then also sort of navigating that next step of how to have a career and kind of reintegrate. Some of the girls that we know about were either arrested on drug charges or something like that, and so then they'll like find them their way to a program that will help them. But I don't know that it would be easy to say that there's a standard.
3: You co-wrote this book with Mary Frances Bowley, who founded Wellspring Living, which is an Atlanta-based haven for women and girls who have been trafficked for sex. And based upon her experiences, your book focuses on several common threads among most of these victims. Can you just tell us what those common threads are?
19: Absolutely. So Mary Frances has been doing really amazing work in Atlanta for about the last 15 years. And what she discovered in working with hundreds of women and girls who have been commercially exploited was that it's rare to interact with a girl who's come through that sort of trauma who didn't have some sort of a preceding risk factor. So the ones that we explore in our book, there are five, including trafficking. So poverty, hunger, abuse, isolation, and ultimately trafficking. So what she discovered was that girls and even young men who have experienced intense poverty are certainly much more likely to be exploited or taken advantage of. Same with hunger, same with abuse, certainly. And then isolation is a little bit trickier in terms of the definition of that, but certainly foster kids, kids coming up through the system, or even latchkey kids that maybe are from an affluent family but are not really supervised or don't have that community of parental supervision.
3: Jennifer, tell us the role that hunger in the U.S. plays in this issue of human trafficking.
19: Really why we ultimately added hunger to the book was it seemed to be such a common thread. We would speak with a young woman who's been exploited, and we would say, how did you come to trust this trafficker? And she would say something like, well, I was hungry and hadn't eaten for a day and a half, and this seemingly nice gentleman offered to buy me a meal, and then, you know, trust is established, and then it becomes much more easy to be exploited. But in general, there are certainly holes in some of the programs that exist out there. So, you know, if a child is on free or reduced lunch, but then there's a spring break, or, you know, there's a summer break or winter holiday or what have you, it's not always a clear-cut way that they can connect with regular food. And so we know that kids that are food insecure or actually are hungry, that presents as trauma. And so then if they are then trusting someone who is promising, oh, you know, you'll live in abundance, you'll always have what you need if you come with me, I think it's not a leap to understand that, you know, a child or a teen might end up trusting someone that is quite untrustworthy to get their hunger need provided for.
3: Our guest on InfoTrack is Jennifer Bradley Franklin. She is the co-author of Make It Zero, the movement to safeguard every child. And we're discussing the issue of human trafficking in the United States and how serious it really is. Jennifer, you mentioned isolation a moment ago. Can we just expand on that a little bit? Because I think that's probably the most surprising one to me of these common threads.
19: Certainly, I mean, the numbers of foster care kids in the United States are quite large, and we know that kids who age out of the system without ever finding their quote-unquote forever family are much more likely to be incarcerated. Young women are much more likely to be pregnant out of wedlock. They're exponentially less likely to complete a college degree. These are things that really do create sort of a generational impact, and they are, have less of a familial community around them to make sure that they're protected. And so we know that that is a big risk factor. But what we've seen, you might sometimes be surprised at the people that are commercially exploited, and both parents may be working, or they may be a product of divorce. And so they're living with one parent who travels. Maybe the parent travels Monday through Thursday for their job, and it's a teenager and they're leaving their kid at home to go to school and kind of fend for themselves. Well, that certainly creates a void in terms of leadership and accountability for that child or teen, you know, where it's very easy for them to connect with somebody that they might trust online even. So I think that there's a lot of different ways that it contributes to the overall risk for ultimately being exploited.
3: You've mentioned foster children a couple of times, and your book contains a really frightening statistic regarding foster children and trafficking. Can you just share that stat with us?
19: Yes, it is really shocking, actually. So 70% of all of the sex trafficking victims in the United States were former foster children.
3: Obviously, you don't know for sure, but any speculation as to why that is?
19: Yeah, so we actually have a story in the isolation section, a woman named Pam Parrish, and she and her husband ended up adopting their first foster child, who I think was a young teenager. And then as they started learning about it, they were just overwhelmed and shocked at the need that is out there. And so they now have 7 women who they adopted in their teenage years and are now, you know, young adults. But as kids age out, we think of an 18th birthday as sort of, that's so exciting and now I'll be liberated and I can do what I want. But for a foster care child, their 18th birthday is really the end of the road for them. And so if they haven't found a family that they can count on and trust and accept them, then they become homeless. I mean, that is the next step. And so the last young lady that they adopted, Pam and her husband, her foster care family had said, you're a senior in high school, we know that you're doing well, but on your 18th birthday, you have a couple of choices, and one of them is homelessness, or you can find a shelter to go to, but you will not live here anymore. Mm. She and her husband actually met this young lady on her 18th birthday in the principal of her school's office, and they said, you have a home, we want you to come live with us, and they did ultimately end up adopting her. But I think that that story really gives some context, you know, hopefully to the listeners, about the plight of foster kids. I don't know how many of us at 18 would have been equipped for all of the challenges of the world. You're not thinking about how to put a roof over your head and how to feed yourself. And that's really what foster care kids are faced with at 18. That makes them exponentially more vulnerable to someone who promises to take care of them and wins their trust and then ultimately exploits them.
3: It's worthwhile to note that each chapter of your book has a call to action, things that individuals can do to address that specific issue, whether it's poverty, hunger, isolation, abuse, trafficking. There's not enough time for us to touch on each individual issue, but can you just tell us maybe two or three of the most important ways that people can make a difference?
19: Absolutely. What my co-author Mary Frances and I always sort of felt was, well, then what? You know, so we wanted to give people tangible action steps to really dig in their own communities and make a difference. Each of the five sections, poverty, hunger, abuse, isolation, and trafficking, are followed up with what one person can do. So that would just be an individual making a difference. What more than one could do. So that could be a community group or a book club or a neighborhood group. And then we have Teach One, which is an empathy builder for the next generation that people can do with their kids and teens. We did engage with national organizations. So if you want to plug into a hunger cause in your own community, one of the ones that we suggest is Share Our Strength, which is a national hunger fighting organization that specifically addresses childhood hunger. And so that is a beautiful way to get involved. You don't have to have a PhD to bring a foster family dinner. You don't have to be some kind of an expert to lend a helping hand at a school. So there's really something for everybody, no matter what your comfort level is or really your financial resource as well.
3: Was there one thing that was most surprising to you as you wrote this book?
19: I think when I first started this project with Mary Frances, I had this sense of, oh, it's nice to say that we can make it zero or, you know, even make a dent in some of these issues. But I 150% believe that we can, having just seen some of the ways that real life change has happened with the people in the stories that we tell. So it's exciting.
3: Jennifer Bradley Franklin, the co-author of Make It Zero, The Movement to Safeguard Every Child. Jennifer, is there a website where people can learn more about this issue?
19: There is. It's called makeitzero.net. And then they can purchase the book at local booksellers as well as Barnes & Noble and Amazon.com.
3: Well, thank you again for joining us on InfoTrack.
19: Thanks for having me.
3: And for InfoTrack, I'm Roy Mackey.
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24: When traditional economics runs into irrational human behavior, the results are often unpredictable and sometimes amusing. Our next guest is an expert on behavioral economics, and he's written a book about the topic called Misbehaving, The Making of Behavioral Economics. Richard H. Thaler is a professor of behavioral science and economics at the University of Chicago Booth School of Business. Welcome to the show.
2: Thanks for having me on.
24: Professor, first of all, tell us where the title Misbehaving comes from.
2: It refers to several things. The main thing is that economists have a model of human behavior in which people are really smart, not absent-minded at all, no self-control problems, no emotions, and these people are also complete jerks. I refer to them as econs. The people I know don't behave that way. So in some sense, at least by economist standards, they are misbehaving.
24: Okay.
2: So that's the main meaning of the title, although, of course, by spending a career pointing that out, I was also misbehaving, and the book is quite a bit about that as well.
24: So there are many stories about the effects of misbehaving, I guess. Could you just share maybe a few of them that jump out at you?
2: You know, there are many stories about what I call mental accounting, mental accounting refers to the fact that people kind of put labels on money, although this is, again, misbehaving, because one of the things economics teaches us is that money doesn't have any labels. An example you can see at the casino is somebody brings some money to gamble. Let's say they bring $300, and then they win early in the evening. Let's say they win $300. They'll take the money they've won, and they put it in one pocket. They take the money they brought with them, put it in another pocket. And then they act like those two piles of money are different. The money they've won has actually a name. It's called the house money. And gambling with house money refers to the fact that if you're gambling with winnings, it doesn't really count if you lose it because it's somebody else's money. This is high-level misbehaving.
24: Why do people do these things? I guess it's just the nature of how humans are.
2: Of course, much of it is just the way we're wired, but some of it also is tradition, or we misbehave in some ways because we're coping with another kind of misbehavior. So more importantly, it reflects the fact that we're doing one thing to correct for something else. So we'll set up labels on money because we know that we can't be trusted if we don't put money aside and label it for retirement or for the kids' education.
24: We're talking on InfoTrack with Professor Richard H. Thaler, author of Misbehaving, The Making of Behavioral Economics. In your book, you have a chapter, Misbehaving in the Real World, and you talk about a ski mountain called Greek Peak. I wonder if you could tell us a couple of the interesting little stories about that that relate to economics.
2: Well, when I was teaching at Cornell, which is nearby Greek Peak, they were in trouble. They were losing money, and interest rates were very high, so their debt was high. And they had to think of something to bring in more revenue. And a guy there I got to know, we dreamed up some policies to help. And one was we sold a 10-pack of tickets, 5 weekday tickets and 5 weekend tickets. They had to be purchased by October 15th before any snow had fallen. And we sold them at 60% of the usual price, so there was a good discount there. People loved these and brought in a lot of money early in the season so they could pay off their debts, and also acted as a bit of an insurance policy against no snow. But the kind of amusing thing is that after a few years, we crunched the numbers and realized that people were only using about 60% of the tickets. So the ski area was actually selling these at full price and getting the money early. But they were making people happy because people thought they had a deal. And then when they went off skiing, they would think that it wasn't costing them anything because they had already bought these tickets in advance.
24: That's brilliant. The book is Misbehaving by Richard H. Thaler, The Making of Behavioral Economics. Professor, thank you so much for joining us on InfoTrack.
2: Thanks. I'm glad you enjoyed the book.
24: We've reached the end of another InfoTrack radio broadcast, but you can keep it going online. 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Our executive producer is Randy Meyer, and I'm Chris Whitting. 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
6: ABC News, I'm Chuck Sievertson. Pope Leo says he will undergo surgery in the coming days to remove a lump on his lung that was recently discovered during medical checks. He made the announcement in Italian during his noon blessing at the Vatican. Amid bipartisan criticism, there are moves to block the sale of Russian diesel oil to the U.S., the deal between Trump and Russian leader Putin. Congressman Brian Fitzpatrick, Pennsylvania Republican, says it will be forced to the House floor and will pass overwhelmingly. Rain and tornadoes reported in the east from what was a hurricane that hit the Gulf Coast. It's thunderstorms heading north. There are over 479,000 electric outages. In Panama City, Florida, Sean Paramazuk looks at his flooded-out store.
10: To come and see it all just mangled and shattered is a little bit depressing.
4: 1 to 5 inches of rain expected over a wide area of southwestern states from what was Tropical Storm Rachel. Mudslides possible. This is ABC News.
11: The LI News Radio Weather Center. It's going to be a cloudy day today with rain overspread in the area and continuing tonight, some of it heavy. Today's high 64, low tonight 58. Rain will taper off and end Columbus Day with a high of 68. For Monday night, mainly clear, low 54. Tuesday, partly sunny, high 66. Sunshine Wednesday, high 70. Thursday, a sunny day with a high of 64. From the LI News Radio Weather Center, I'm meteorologist Jim Rinaldi.
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25: 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We are two
26: wild and aging guys.
25: So, Tim, tell everybody a little bit about yourself.
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25: 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And I'm so happy every time I see you every Friday, Tim, or every Monday I see you, because we always have a lot to talk about, and it's always very interesting. So,
27: listen, as the weeks go by, you know, every day, you know, you and I go through so much stuff because we see so many people during the week and have so many different conversations that, you know, we're learning stuff every day.
25: Absolutely. Well, listen, part of the show is navigating change. Change is happening. It's inevitable. It happens every day. And you got to stay on top of it. And listen, if you're retired or near retirement, maybe you're not paying attention, which is okay until you need to pay attention.
27: But Neil, you know, sometimes, you know, putting your head in the sand isn't the best plan.
25: No, we know
27: that. It's not the best strategy.
25: No,
27: right?
25: Not the best strategy.
27: And a lot of us tend to do that because, you know, we got that procrastination gene.
25: Yep, absolutely. So I'm really curious, Tim, because, you know, listening to the news and you know,
27: interest
25: following
27: rates,
25: the markets.
27: Interest rates are ticking up. Yep.
25: Over 7% for, you know, forward mortgages and I guess reverse equity lines and stuff.
27: Yeah. So it's interesting, you know, when rates go up, what happens in the reverse mortgage world?
25: Okay. Let's talk about the forward mortgage world first.
27: Okay.
25: I know
27: you're
25: a reverse mortgage specialist. Yeah. But you deal with a lot of mortgage brokers and realtors.
27: So I'm with a company where all the forward mortgage loan originators They have to refer their reverse mortgage clients to me.
25: Okay.
27: That was the whole motivation of that.
25: So what's a forward? What do you mean by forward?
27: So there you go. So a forward mortgage is anything where you're going to make a monthly payment on. A conventional loan, an FHA loan, a 203K loan, rehab loan. A VA loan. Those are in what we call forward loans.
25: Okay. And so when interest rates go the way they're going right now, what happens to all the brokers?
27: Well,
25: that are trying to sell these forward loans.
27: Well, there you go.
25: At 7-something%.
27: So that's the crazy part, Neil, because, you know, when rates go up like this, usually you see a downtick in house values, but house values are still climbing. And what's happening with these forward guys, not only have they lost the whole refinance part of their business, because who's refinancing?
25: Right.
27: Everybody got 2-3% interest rate during COVID, so nobody's refinancing.
25: Right.
27: You know, unless they have significant equity and they have $30,000, $40,000, $50,000 in credit cards at 29%.
25: Right.
27: You know, maybe then they refinance, you know, because even though they're giving up the 2-3%, they're getting rid of a 30% credit card, right? But the forward guys I'm speaking to, yeah, they're struggling, you know, because the housing market's still tight, interest rates are higher. Now people are not qualifying for as much as they did in the past. You know, their purchase power is that much less. But I got to tell you something, Neil, and, this past week, I just received it in the mail. My congratulations for making the President's Club.
25: Oh, congratulations.
27: So as part of the reverse mortgage division, we are very busy. And what happens with rates, with a reverse mortgage, the initial loan amount that you qualify for is affected by the increasing interest rates. Because now you qualify for less money, right? Higher interest rate, less you qualify for. But the interest rate, as far as a reverse mortgage is concerned, you know, I mean, really, who cares, right? Because your monthly payment is zero. And when it comes to retirement, it's not about the interest rate. It's about the cash flow. You know, right. So when I talk to clients all the time, like, oh my God, I got a 3% interest rate. The reverse mortgage rate is, you know, 6.5-7%. I'm going to lose that interest rate. No, you're going to lose that monthly payment. If you're paying $1,500 a month or $2,000 a month on a principal interest payment, that payment now goes to zero.
25: You know, it's and quite candidly, you have to be concerned, and I would think you'd be extremely busy now. I mean, I'm on automatic delivery and oil delivery, and lo and behold, I go in my mailbox. I didn't know they came the other day. 329 gallons, $1,700
27: holy
25: change.
27: Holy cow.
25: And I'm like, I'm on automatic payments, you know, when they deliver. And I'm like, oops, I wasn't. It's kind of like a sticker shock. I mean, luckily I had the money, but it's just like, oh, there's $1,700 I didn't think about heading into. I'm glad. Listen, my tank
27: so
25: is full
27: many,
25: for the winter. But
27: I'm going to say, how long will that last? Will that get you through the winter?
25: No. So I have it topped off every month. And then I know I get monthly deliveries, but you know, even if it's 100 gallons a month at, I think I paid $550, I think it's up to six and $650 some places. I mean, the price gouging and the pricing of heating oil right now is so insane. Listen, the heating oil companies don't need to compete when the prices are going
27: up. Neil, I think here's your point. You just got a bill for $1,700, but you get up in the morning and go to work every day.
25: Right.
27: What about your neighbor that's retired on a fixed income? He just got the same $1,700 bill on his mailbox. How is he going to cover that difference?
25: Right. And, you know, it comes right out of my account, so I don't see it, but.
27: You know what I'm saying?
25: I see it. But, absolutely. That's an issue.
27: They're on a fixed income. So this past week.
25: And especially if you're retired and, you know, you have fixed income coming in, maybe Social Security, maybe a little pension. But you don't have room in your budget for that extra. That's when people start freaking out and stop eating. I don't
27: know. Well, they start making unnecessary deductions from their retirement portfolios. They start gouging into that. Yeah. I mean, I speak to clients every day and that's what they're doing.
25: And here's the problem with that. So instead of having the income to pay for that, they take more of their retirement, and then at the end of the year, their tax bill goes up, including Social Security, which could go up with the IRMA pricing.
27: Yep, the IRMA, yeah.
25: So that could go up, plus their income tax bill goes up, yet they have less money to spend because they're spending it on food and essentials that they didn't plan for. And then the triple whammy – we get a market crash. And how are they going to recoup all that money they just spent? Yeah. That's like the triple whammy. And people got to be worried about it now. I'm going to tell you more than ever, and I don't mean to be a bear, But the market went down 5% for the month, except for AI, which made the market go up. So you could look at a grand scale and say, oh, the market's up, the market's up. But you know what?
27: On what?
25: I know people with mutual funds and everything else, including myself. My portfolio didn't necessarily go up. It went down. Well, how could it have gone down? The market's up. You know, it all depends on what you're in.
27: Mm-hmm.
25: And we're in an AI bubble. AI is driving the market right now, and it is a bubble. And at some point, that bubble's going to burst, because where's the income coming in from AI without, you know, building these data centers and all this stuff is extremely expensive. Where's the money coming from to do all this? It's a gambling game right now, and it's scary.
27: It's very scary.
25: And so that's why I talk about, I know you talk about, hey, the house is a great place maybe to obtain some money, where you've built up assets. But also, if you have money in the market, even in retirement, you can buy fixed rates of over 5% here in New York, guaranteed. And that's where the big money is going. As treasury rates are up over 5.2, if I can lock in 5% money with no risk, no risk, I mean, why not?
27: Yep, yep.
25: I mean, any advisor anywhere could say, if I could guarantee you 5%, no risk, and with annuities, it's tax deferred, so I'm not going to pay tax on that money as it's growing, unlike maybe a CD that I can get at 4%, which I pay tax on and end up at 3 or 2.
27: Yeah.
25: Certificate of depreciation. People hate when I say that are CD buyer. It's a certificate of depreciation. Well, I'm a CD buyer. I don't appreciate that. Why are you taking it personally?
27: Right.
25: It's depreciating because you're paying taxes on it every year. And the money depreciates. Even if they give you a teaser rate because they want your money at the bank.
27: Yeah, that's only for 3 months, 6 months anyway. So it's a, right.
25: Right. So it's a teaser. And you pay tax on it. So what can I tell you?
27: Geez, that was quick, Neil.
25: I know.
27: You went on a pretty good rant there. So that's pretty good. So we're going to go to break. We'll be right back. 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
2: Tim Kennedy and Neil Himmelstein here. And Tim, you know, before the break, we were talking about rising prices and how crazy it is. But, you know, I've come across this a lot, and we talk about it a lot in separate parts. But you really need to organize your assets, because with knowing that I got to pay more for oil and more for gas, and essentially because of that, I have to pay more for food and more for my fixed expenses, and I'm in retirement, where do I get my money from?
4: And where do you get your money from most efficiently?
2: So

0: with Main Street Planning Group, when I talk about my code, my choice organization, the organization aspect is huge, and sit with a professional. They'll help you organize. If you're not organized and know where your money is and where your assets are, a lot of people don't know where their money is or where their assets are. They don't know what to tap because
1: Well, through the years, they've had multiple jobs, and now they have multiple 401ks, or they have multiple pensions, they have multiple bank accounts. Maybe they were married, divorced, remarried, and they have other accounts. And they don't, the truth of the matter is, they don't know what they have. It's in a drawer, it's in a shoebox somewhere.
0: Right.
1: And what do they have?
0: Well, by nature, I think we're all collectors. I call us collectors. We're gatherers, right? We gather this. You go into someone's home, they've got antiques, they've got books, they've got this, they got that, right? We got our life insurance policies. We had a marriage. We gather cash.
1: And what drawer? 401ks. What drawer are they in?
0: Right.
1: You know?
0: So organization is very vital, and it's important that you sit down and organize. Okay, and you know they talk about budgeting. You know, I talk about spending plans in retirement, but now we got to go back to budgeting and talk about. Hey, wait a minute. Because there's unknown variables.
1: Well, Neil, budgeting is the same thing as a spending plan.
0: Right.
1: But when you budget, you just spend less.
0: Right.
1: Still a spending plan.
0: Right. At the end of the day, because things have changed so much with prices and everything else, we really got to look at our assets and say, okay, where do I get money from? How quickly can I access my money? What's my liquidity?
1: Right. You know, it's a very important point about how quick can I get that money, because you never want to get or need money when you really need it in an emergency, because that's when it's going to cost you the most and you're going to get the less for
0: right.
1: it.
0: So liquidity is a big deal.
1: Liquidity is huge, and you want to be able to, you want to be able to plan ahead and foresee, you know, like, if X happens, how can I protect myself from that?
0: Well,
1: instead of being in X and now I'm in trouble.
0: Well, we're in X now and we're getting ready to go for Y.
1: Yeah.
0: So let's still work on X before we get to Y,
1: because we're getting to Y.
0: You know, one of the things that a lot of real estate investors use, a hidden little secret, is they buy these whole life policies, and they can borrow money from their life insurance policy. They pick up the phone, no application, no nothing, and the insurance company gives them money. And the cool thing about these whole life policies, if you're in the right one and it's structured properly, is the money that's still there is still growing while I'm using that money to buy something else or use for other expenses. Unfortunate unknowns. The unknown is here. We got to deal with it. And if we're sitting there with our eyes closed and not realizing, hey, I just got a bill for $1,700 yesterday that, oh, I have other
1: Holy
0: bills.
1: Holy cow. That's right.
0: But like, oh my God, wait, I didn't count on that bucket being, you know what I'm saying? I counted on this, that, and the other thing, but wait a minute. I didn't really, I knew prices were up, but I didn't think, what happened? Wait, I got a $1,700 bill in my box. Where did that come from? You know, wait a minute. That wasn't one I planned for, but here it is.
1: Here it is.
0: And it's not just me.
1: And it's not going away.
0: It's not just me. It's everyone. And, you know, we're heading into the winter,
1: mm-hmm.
0: and we're not supposed to have a good winter season. Heating is expensive. Gas is expensive. And it's important to understand, even if you don't drive and you go, I don't drive, it's no big deal.
1: Right. But it's important that we know where everything is and what we
0: 100%.
1: Have.
0: Absolutely.
1: And, you know, you and I were on a call this morning with Larry Shearer, who's been a guest on our show.
0: Right.
1: And I think he was talking about a particular scenario with his clients where the beneficiaries weren't updated. And he said something very funny. He says, you really need to update your beneficiaries when you're alive.
0: Right.
1: And I asked Neil, I said, well, Neil, how do you do it when you're dead? I mean, I said, Larry, how do you do it when you're dead?
0: Right.
1: You know?
0: Right.
1: You don't.
0: You
1: now it's a mess.
0: So
1: you want to make sure your beneficiaries are who you want them to be.
0: Right. So in any type of planning, when you're organizing yourself, it's so important to have that squared away, because he's involved in every day, probably more so than I because he's an estate planning attorney, is that estates can take 4-5 years to settle. It's like, okay, this person died. Where do his assets go? What was written down? And it's even worse now with all this electronic and everything else. I'll tell you where in the insurance industry, these insurance carriers are now, I'll email you the policy. Well, I'm going to print it out on my printer. I'm 70 years old.
1: Right, right.

0: Yeah, wait a minute.
1: And yeah. The technology hasn't caught up to them yet, right?
0: So,
1: but how about in those? Yeah, in that,
0: what type
1: in
0: of printer do I have? I mean, you won't even give me a physical piece of paper. Who knows where that is?
1: There's a comedian that has a. He does. They do a skit on that. That the kid comes home to mom and dad's house to use the printer, and the dad says, "Oh, it doesn't work. I had to do this. I had to do that." And then they think they fixed it, and the guy's like, "Yeah, but it prints in Portuguese. Cause your mom pressed a button, and I don't know." But it just goes to the whole thing about you haven't expecting a 70, 80, 90 year old to print off a document, and then the document's 50, 60, 70, 80 pages.
0: Yeah.
1: Who's got that much paper in the house, But when you're talking before about
0: and then you run out of ink.
1: You run out of ink, of course. Oh, you've been there.
0: It looks funny. Yeah.
1: So, but the truth of the matter is when you're talking about when these estates get settled, and what happens when there's a home involved? And what happens if that home has a mortgage? So now you're still responsible to make those payments. You've got to make sure the taxes, the insurance, you got to make sure all that's being taken care of during that time period.
0: Right. So if the estate's going on for 4 years, and you can't sell the house until you got to keep the upkeep.
1: Yeah.
0: And you can't sell it because, there's multiple beneficiaries or the court hasn't decided.
1: Yeah. Who's supposed to get it? Right.
0: Who's supposed to get what?
1: Who are the actual heirs of that home?
0: So your estate has to pay for this or not. They elect not to and let the house fall down. And then what happens? It loses all value. And then you go to sell it and you're selling it at bargain basement prices.
1: Right.
0: Because it's not in good repair, or you have to do an emergency sale.
1: And little Johnny said he was a beneficiary, now he's not a beneficiary, and he's going to fight it for another 4 or 5 years.
0: Oh, yeah.
1: All that stuff happens. Neil, I can't believe we're coming towards the end of our show, but I just want to plant the seed in everybody's head. Next week, Neil, if you don't mind.
0: No.
1: When we do the show next week, I want to talk to you about my trip this past week. I went up to Syracuse. I was up in Watertown and Potsdam, and I did a lot of presentations with the realtors up there, the St. Lawrence Board of Realtors, discussing the benefits of the reverse for purchase, for homeowners over the age of 62, where they, like in your scenario, that guy gets that $1,700 water bill. He says, I can't live here anymore. He's got to move out of that big old house.
0: Right.
1: And get something that's more affordable to him, but he knows he can't qualify for a traditional mortgage. But how about the reverse for purchase where we can eliminate that principal and interest payment, find him in a house that satisfies his wants and needs, but more importantly, he keeps the bulk of the proceeds from the sale of his existing home in the bank for him to use in retirement. But I want to talk to you about that next week, if you don't mind.
0: Terrific. Love to talk about that.
1: All
0: right. So, Tim, we're running out of time. How do people get a hold of you?
1: Yeah, man. Hey, Tim Kennedy here, and I'm your certified reverse mortgage professional. You want to reach me? If there's something I said today that piqued your interest, give me a call, 516-729-6040. 516-729-6040. 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
1: Hey, Neil, and who are we?
0: Two wild and aging guys. Thank you.
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4: ABC News, I'm Chuck Severson. There are bipartisan moves to block the sale of Russian diesel oil to the U.S. The deal between Trump and Russian leader Putin, ABC's Marcus Moore.
5: They're pointing out that the deal may violate a 2022 law that banned the purchase of Russian oil without first getting congressional approval.
4: Congressman Brian Fitzpatrick, Pennsylvania Republican, says a bill to block the sale will pass overwhelmingly. Pope Leo says he will have an operation in the coming days to remove a lump on his lung that was recently discovered during medical checks. He made the announcement in Italian during his noon blessing at the Vatican. Rain and tornadoes reported in the east with flood watches from what was a hurricane that hit the Gulf Coast. It's now thunderstorms heading north to the Midwest, Mid-Atlantic, and Northeast. There are over 479,000 electric outages. 1 to 5 inches of rain expected over a wide area of southwestern states. from what was Tropical Storm Rachel. This is ABC News.
6: The LI News Radio Weather Center. It's going to be a cloudy day today with rain overspread in the area and continuing tonight, some of it heavy. Today's high 64, low tonight 58. Rain will taper off and end Columbus Day with a high of 68. For Monday night, mainly clear, low 54. Tuesday, partly sunny, high 66. Sunshine Wednesday, high 70. Thursday, a sunny day with a high of 64. From the LI News Radio Weather Center, I'm meteorologist Jim Rinaldi.
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0: Welcome to the Night Court. I'm Corinne Murphy, and I'm here with Jeopardy Jack and Judge Jeanine, the husband, the mistress, and the murder. That's today's show. Well, he told police that an intruder killed his wife. His mistress told the jury about the life that he promised her. Then the courtroom heard her own words. I want to kill her, Caleb. Welcome to the Night Court. Today, we're talking about Caleb Flynn. He is the former American Idol contestant. And bear with me because I love this show, this case. Well, I don't love the case, but I love talking about this case. And I'm so obsessed with it that even with laryngitis, I had to do the show, Judge. It's crazy.
1: Yeah, it is.
0: A crazy case. So this is, he was a church worship leader. Like I said, American Idol contestant, husband, and now a convicted murderer. Ashley Flynn was shot dead in her bed while their two daughters were home. Behind her husband's intruder story was a secret relationship with this woman, the mistress, Aaliyah Botner, and messages that would expose far more than just a subtle little affair. We're going inside the hidden tattoos, the anniversary cruise, the deleted messages, and the evidence that brought him down. And we're asking, could the mistress face charges of her own? So, Judge, let's catch all of our listeners up with this story, and let's get to the timeline.
1: Okay. According to his mistress's testimony, the affair began in 2024. By August of 2025, Ashley had discovered their messages while on an anniversary cruise with her husband. This January 2026, the mistress gave Caleb a deadline. Leave your wife. He stayed. On February 15th, they discussed divorce and deleting messages. The next morning, Ashley was shot dead in her bed. Caleb called 911 and blamed an intruder. 3 days later, police arrested him. The case went to trial in September. On September 29th, the jury found him guilty on every charge after roughly 2 hours of deliberation. Sentencing is set for October 5th.
0: Judge Jack, did you guys get a chance to watch this trial at all? I mean, the guy did not stop crying the entire trial, crying. Did you get to see the crying American Idol pastor?
2: No, I did not.
0: You missed it.
2: I'd probably be crying if I was going to jail too for the rest of my life. I mean, I would not be happy, but then I wouldn't put myself in that predicament.
0: Do you think, Judge, that crying the whole time, was that like an effort for sympathy with the judge or the public or the jury?
1: For the jury, absolutely. I mean, this
0: crocodile tears.
1: I found this trial fascinating in that they didn't put on a defense.
0: Right.
1: They didn't call a witness.
0: Yeah.
1: They relied on the prosecution to just run the case, which I find fascinating. Listen, I am not a proponent of putting the defendant on the witness stand regardless.
0: Right.
1: I never feel there's a reason to do that. However, I do feel you should put on a defense.
0: Oh, for sure. Just said it like they, like right there, like you have nothing to say. So the mistress, Aaliyah Botner, she testified that she met Flynn while interning at their church, and she knew that he was married when their relationship became very intimate. They talked about marriage. They got matching lightning bolt tattoos. Hers was on her arm, and his was hidden in his armpit so that Ashley wouldn't see it. I mean, he promised another woman a future while hiding the evidence of that relationship from his wife. Was he preparing to leave or keeping both wives going as long as he could? I mean, to me, it came down to the wire because the mistress, she set a date for him in January, like you said, Judge, and said, I am done with this. And all of a sudden then, the wife is dead.
2: I find it fascinating that these you know, holy people.
0: Yeah, churchgoers. Right,
2: church-going.
0: Yeah, like, hypocrites.
2: So, yeah, like, oh, wait, so you're like a woman of God, but you're really cool.
0: I am with you, Jack. It's upsetting and disturbing. You know, that. And by the way, there were no charges against her, yet she said in her text messages, And boy, if this was not a public display of shame, I mean, she was on the witness stand, I think, for 2 days, and just reading all of these disgusting, over 100,000 text messages. She was reading hundreds of them. It's just disgusting and disturbing. What a public display of shame. And yet she's not charged with anything. Yet she said in her text, I want her dead. And they had throwaway phones. And I just think that, like, I'm disgusted, Judge. I'm just disgusted.
1: Well, I found some similarities other than the fact that she said, you know, I want her dead, with the Lacey Peterson case. Mm-hmm. Another guy who was supposedly happily married, his wife was pregnant, and yet he was carrying on a huge affair with another woman.
0: Right. I mean, but the difference was that that woman went right to the police.
1: Absolutely.
0: Meanwhile, 3 days went by when Ashley was murdered and he was saying there was an intruder. And where was Botner, the mistress? She didn't pop up. The FBI actually had to bring her butt on in, and she lied to them at first.
1: Shocking.
2: It reminds me of the Australian guy or South African guy, Oscar Pistorius. I was like, oh, I thought it was an intruder, like, and like shot somebody. Like, it sounds like he tried kind of take that story and like, oh, because he didn't really get in that much trouble, if you guys remember. He only got a couple years in jail because he thought it was an intruder. So maybe this guy thought if I said, like, oh, like, it was an intruder.
1: Jack, They always say intruder. Right, it goes back to the McDonald case. Do you remember the McDonald case here on Long Island in Patchogue with the former Green Beret? He's still in jail.
2: No.
1: Jeffrey McDonald. McDonald, rather.
0: Right.
1: Yeah.
0: Yep.
1: He said
0: we talked about that case here.
1: Yes, we did. His wife and three little girls were killed. And he said it was caused by an intruder, but the jury didn't buy that either.
0: I mean, Judge, let's get down to the jury, because they were listening to this, and it only took them 2 hours to deliberate. What do you think that is ultimately why that came so fast? Like, how careful must jurors be about assuming that someone is capable of an elaborate deception and then capable of murder? Because he was really quite deceptive.
1: Mm-hmm.
0: Between the lightning bolt tattoo and all of these text messages and the meetings, meeting Botner, all of this deception, the deception with her family. He worked for the family as a salesperson for their construction company. I mean, he hid it from everyone. He'd bring his children to the church. Her whole family, the wife's family, was around Botner, the mistress, and the church pastor and everybody there. I mean, how do they delineate from deception and that someone is capable of murder?
1: Well, I think, you know, we've talked about this before, but a couple of things that they look for first, and what the prosecution is tasked with proving, is motive and opportunity. Now, what is the defense supposed to do? The defense has to batten away the motive claim and the opportunity claim. Well, how do they do that? Normally, what you would do is you would try to entertain or bring into the picture reasonable doubt. How do you bring in reasonable doubt? Well, you bring an alternative suspect in.
0: Right.
1: And that's what I think this defense failed to do. They did not bring another person in who had motive or even opportunity.
0: Right.
1: You know, you can't just say, the intruder came in. What was the intruder's motive? What was the opportunity? Where was he when the intruder came in?
2: How did the intruder get in?
1: There's a whole bunch of questions.
0: I gotta say that I think he didn't pin this on the mistress right away, because I don't think he realized what she was going to get on the stand and say.
1: And testify to?
0: Oh, her first question, how do you feel about him now? And she said, I hate him. I think he killed his wife. I don't think he ever thought that she was going to be so damning for him. And then at the end, in closing arguments, they seemed to be pointing a finger at her. I would have started that from the beginning, because she was pretty damning.
1: And you know what? They would have had to prove that she had opportunity and, well, maybe motive.
0: I mean, she had a lot of motive, that's for sure. And she said clearly in the text messages, as did he, they wanted her dead. And there was actually testimony that there was, the FBI reported that there was actually a hit inquired on Caleb's life and on Ashley's life. So I think that would have been a very good way to portray that Caleb could be reasonable doubt that maybe his mistress put the hit on him because she was frustrated, and put the hit on her. And someone did, in fact, come in from the middle of the night, in the middle of the night, and murder his wife. I think that would have been the best play for anything that he could have possibly escaped.
1: It could have been, but they didn't produce any evidence, not enough to show the jury anyway.
0: Because she got rid of her cell phone.
1: That's right.
0: It fell in the pond. She got, while she was kayaking, sure. It, she got rid of her laptop. Oh, it was stolen off a plane.
1: There would have been ways to get the evidence off of that.
0: But they didn't investigate.
1: They didn't investigate.
0: Just went right to him.
1: But you know what?
0: That was the end.
1: Where did this take place again?
0: Ohio.
1: You know, I am very frustrated with the way these investigations and these murder cases have been handled by the police department. You know, it's very frustrating that they don't do the things that you and I always see on, you know, the CFIs. Programs even. Why aren't they doing the proper investigation so that when you get to this point, you've got forensic evidence, you've got, you know, motive, you've got opportunity, and you give even the defense a little something to work with.
0: You know, the defense I didn't think was very good.
1: No.
0: I mean, they were competent, but we talk about this a lot, about how an attorney has to do a performance.
1: Absolutely.
0: I think that they weren't likable. They were like a little bit creepy even and weird because they did bring up the failure of the investigation of the police department. They did bring up that Aaliyah Botner, the mistress, could have been culpable or they responsible for this or perhaps even hired somebody. But they were not impactful.
1: Right.
0: And I think I still go back to this judge that the performance of the attorney really – I think it weighs heavily on jurors and that the prosecutors were just much better at their jobs, much more effective. Not that they were more competent, but just much more effective in tuning into the average person sitting on that jury.
1: Well, the funny thing is now you and I and all of us here are now trial watchers. So we are very, you know, critical. Yes, very critical of the attorneys that we see who are representing these people.
0: Oh, yeah.
1: And after you've seen an Alan Jackson and you've seen a Reddington and then you see these guys, you're like, oh, give me a break.
0: It was cringy even.
1: Two hours in deliberation.
0: Done.
1: Come on.
0: I mean, I think that and your client is on trial for murder.
1: That's right.
0: Put on a performance, man. Your performance of your life. Let's talk about the cruise that exposed the affair to the wife. Caleb takes Ashley on their 15th anniversary cruise and his mistress actually testified. I want the listeners to hear this, that Ashley, the wife, found their messages during the trip and she actually contacted her.
1: Wow.
0: And she said, I want to meet. Well, Botner would not meet her. And afterward, Caleb, the husband, apologized to Botner for going on the cruise in the first place and hurting her. Aw, he's on an anniversary trip with his wife and he's apologizing to his mistress. I mean, what was he telling each woman? I mean, did Ashley discovering those messages, Judge, change the stakes because the affair could now reach his family, the employer, and even the church?
1: Well, yeah, and that's when soon thereafter is when the threat came.
0: Oh yeah.
1: Yeah.
0: Yeah. So, I mean, his job was threatened then.
1: Oh, sure.
0: Because he worked for her family. I mean, I think that maybe he took some concrete steps then to getting rid of her. But yet, he was telling the mistress that he was going to have a conversation. And he actually solidified in text messages that February 16th was the day that was life-changing. Well, I think that text to the mistress solidified his fate because how in the heck does she end up dead when he says, I'm going to bring up the divorce and this is going to now change my life. I'm going to bring that up tomorrow. And yet then tomorrow is the life-changing day because the wife is gone.
1: Where did he say he was when the intruders came in or did
0: sleeping
1: they
0: on the couch?
1: Oh, on the couch.
0: He had a cough and Ashley told him to go sleep and that he was, you know, he didn't even wake up because of the intruder. He actually woke up because he heard the dog's leashes and that he took NyQuil because of his cough and that, you know, I think actually he said he slept on the couch and then he went inside to sleep with the kids or something like that. But I mean, it was just like a ridiculous story that he didn't hear gunshots, But yet he knew that there were two shots. Although when the police were called and even the first responders could not even see, there was so much blood that they could not even see how many wounds there were.
1: Oh my goodness.
0: It's just, he sealed his fate.
1: You know, the murderers lately need to get a new storybook because yes. This is the second murder that I heard recently. Did you read about the 15-year-old, that was asleep while his mother and 8-year-old brother were killed right next door in their room he didn't hear the gunshots? They need to get a new storyline, I think.
2: At least when it comes from a 15-year-old, it's like maybe somewhat believable.
1: You don't think he heard gunshots?
2: No. Like it's something that a 15-year-old might believe is plausible.
1: Okay.
2: Right? Like a grown man, like really, there was gunshots in your house and you didn't hear him?
1: Yeah.
2: Like a 15-year-old might think like, oh, I'm just going to say I didn't like hear him. Like they're going to believe me because they're not smart enough to know better.
1: Right.
2: But a grown man?
1: Yeah, that's what I'm saying. They need a new playbook.
0: Well, also, I think these guys need a better playbook than to tell your mistress that, you know, they are more like, their wife is more like a roommate, and saying then that Ashley actually cheated on him. An FBI agent testified that an examination of Ashley's phone found no evidence of her having any affair. Judge, was that a story designed to make the mistress feel their relationship is justified then? Like, she testified that she felt like she could have the affair, even though it was against God and what Jesus would do, because he was claiming that they were more like roommates and that the wife actually had an affair. I mean, do these guys, like, think this works with women? Or just because, like, the mistress was very, very young. I mean, she was only, like, 20, 21.
1: Well, also, didn't he write her a song that they played for the jury?
0: Oh, God, I listened to these cringy AI songs. There were three of them.
1: Uh-huh.
0: I mean, they were pretty decent, actually. But they were pretty cringy, too, if you're in the context that we had to hear them in. And, again, like, a huge public shaming.
1: Yeah.
0: Huge public shaming. I mean, I think that I think that this premise of guys lying to mistresses and saying that if they're staying with their wives, they're lying to you. The truth and the facts are all right there.
1: You know,
0: bullshit.
1: That's a story older than time. You know, men have always lied to their mistresses. I'm leaving her. Don't worry. I'm leaving her. I'm leaving her for years.
0: Yeah.
1: They've been saying that. So that's an old story. But, you know, this has a little bit of a new twist in it. Now they kill the wife instead.
0: Yeah.
1: They don't leave them. They kill them.
0: Right. I mean, you're right. That seems to be an epidemic. I mean, jurors heard that AI-generated love song that Flynn made about their relationship. Testimony also described him discussing a 40-day fast to seek divine guidance about leaving Ashley. I mean, how many promises can somebody make before the promise itself becomes a way of just avoiding a decision? I mean, this guy has absolutely no backbone. His poor two children, these two little girls, they have to not only listen to all of this garbage, but they actually have to see that their father is spineless. He was, you know, had no guts at all, no honesty, and just a complete all-out fraud, and now a convicted murderer.
1: It's unbelievable. These poor little girls, how they have to grow up now without their parents altogether. I hope they have good grandparents that can help them and raise them better than better than their parents were raised, I guess.
0: Yeah, they're with Ashley's sister. She did get up on the stand and she took in the dogs.
1: Good for her.
0: She's now got four little girls at home along with her own two children. I mean, to me, Judge, what are these romantic and religious messages that they had to read out loud? Like, was that all about the public shaming, or is it more about the courtroom drama because we're all watching?
1: I think that they were trying to, the prosecution, you're saying, that brought this up, they were trying to say that this was planned. They were looking for intentional murder charges, and they got them. And that's what they had approved. Look at what he did to plan this murder. This wasn't a spur of the moment. It wasn't a manslaughter case. Remember we talked about the difference between first degree, second degree. They wanted to prove that this was actually intent. Okay, and that's the way you do it, by bringing all these elements together and showing the jury. You want to enrage them. When you're the prosecution, you want them enraged at this.
0: It worked.
1: Yep.
0: He told police that an intruder killed his wife. His mistress told the jury about the life that he promised her. And she and he both said in texts, I want to kill her. I want her gone. You're listening to The Night Court. We're speaking about the Caleb Flynn case. Now he is a convicted murderer. We're getting into the juicy details. Will the mistress be charged at all? Let's get to that when we come back right here on The Night Court.
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7: ABC News, I'm Chuck Severson. There are bipartisan moves to block the sale of Russian diesel oil to the U.S., the deal between Trump and Russian leader Putin, ABC's Marcus Moore.
8: They're pointing out that the deal may violate a 2022 law that banned the purchase of Russian oil without first getting congressional approval.
7: Congressman Brian Fitzpatrick, Pennsylvania Republican, says a bill to block the sale will pass overwhelmingly. Pope Leo says he will have an operation in the coming days to remove a lump on his lung that was recently discovered during medical checks. He made the announcement in Italian during his noon blessing at the Vatican. Rain and tornadoes reported in the east with flood watches from what was a hurricane that hit the Gulf Coast. It's now thunderstorms heading north to the Midwest, Mid-Atlantic, and Northeast. There are over 479,000 electric outages. 1 to 5 inches of rain expected over a wide area of southwestern states from what was Tropical Storm Rachel. This is ABC News.
9: From the LI News Radio Weather Center for this afternoon, showers develop around cloudy skies. Highs reach 62. Showers are likely early tonight with the precipitation dissipating by midnight. Lows fall to a mostly cloudy 55. For tomorrow, Monday, a partly sunny morning gives way to a sunny afternoon. High 67. Monday's winds are westerly, gusting to 20 miles per hour. Clear for Monday night, low 46. From the LI News Weather Center, I'm TJ Matthews.
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16: Hi, I'm Dawn, and this is a true story. 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

0: Welcome back to the Night Court. I'm Corinne Murphy here with Jeopardy Jack and the one and only Judge Jeanine. Today's case is the husband, the mistress, and the murder. This is our second segment. Caleb Flynn, he blamed an intruder for killing his wife. A jury has now convicted him of her murder. Ashley Flynn was shot dead in her bed on February 16th. She was in a fetal position, like she was sleeping, and her husband was arrested just 3 days later. And he was convicted on September 29th, or just a few days ago, at the time of this recording. He is scheduled for sentencing on October 5th, but there's another person whose conduct deserves a closer look, and that is his mistress, Aaliyah Botner. She testified against him. She also admitted to lying to the FBI. She helped him conceal their messages, go get another phone, restart your phone, clean out your phone, throw away stuff. She wrote messages about wanting Ashley dead. Judge, I think there's something here that needs explaining. What separates a disturbing witness from a potentially culpable participant?
1: Well, they would have to prove that she was either an accessory to the crime or a conspirator. And I don't think that they can prove that intention. Just saying you want someone dead doesn't actually mean, you know, you helped them do it. So I don't think they have enough here. I see where they would like to go with this, but I don't see any charges being brought against her.
0: Legal experts quoted in NBC's reporting that you just sent me, Judge, said that Botner is unlikely to face any charges, right, as you just said. She testified that prosecutors promised her nothing in exchange for her testimony. A protection agreement was never established. I mean, Judge, unlikely to be charged. Unlikely. Doesn't mean that every legal question has to be answered.
1: Right.
0: What would you examine based on this? Because I think it's remarkable that her computer gone. I think it's remarkable that she had a throwaway phone, never examined. I think it's remarkable that she had these messages and that they just said, hey, her cell phone data records don't show her near there. But, I mean, anyone watching true crime stories could just say, I'll leave my phone at home and it's undisturbed, and then they go on a killing spree. We all know this already.
1: That's true. But we don't know. You know, he said that an intruder came in. How did the intruder get in? Were we ever told? Were the locks
0: broke
1: jimmied?
0: The door, they
1: broke
0: said.
1: The door?
0: Yeah.
1: And was the door broken, actually? Or did
0: it
1: they?
0: It was, but there was an investigator that testified that it was kind of strange the way that the door was broken. It wasn't like his other burglaries or things like that.
1: Right. That's
0: nothing was taken from the house.
1: Which meant it really wasn't a burglary.
0: I mean.
2: And why was only she shot? Right. If you're going to break into a house and there is a male in the house, you are taking the male out first because that poses the biggest threat.
0: I mean, I
2: to
0: would
2: another
0: call
2: male.
0: A real male.
1: But the thing is, he said he was sleeping with
0: testosterone.
1: Was he sleeping with the girls or was he on the couch? So
0: something, you know,
1: we didn't even know where he was.
2: Right, but why not shoot him too? Shots go off and then you're in the house and you're trying to get out and you see a potential witness. You're taking out you're going to get the same body for two bodies that you get for one body, so you might as well just take them out too.
0: Okay, Judge, can I ask you, would you separate three questions? Did she encourage the killing? Did she conceal evidence? And did she lie to investigators? Because to me, I wonder if each of those requires a different charging decision, if anything.
1: Well, first of all, what did she lie about? She read all the text messages
0: on
1: the stand, didn't she?
0: When she first met with the FBI, she denied the affair.
1: Well, so that's self-preservation. Let's face it.
0: We allow that, though? Lying to the FBI seems like a very big
1: charge. Was it the FBI or was it the police?
0: It was the FBI.
1: It was the FBI. Well, she could be charged with perjuring herself. They probably won't. I mean, why? To what basis? Why would they charge her with perjury? For what reason?
2: Well, I mean,
0: a woman ended up dead. That's
2: yeah,
0: not for me.
1: Yeah, but she
2: and even Bill Clinton said I did not have sexual relations with that woman,
1: yeah,
2: and he got charged with perjury for that.
1: There you go.
2: And nobody died.
1: And nobody died.
0: I mean, one message from the mistress Botner said, "I want to kill her, Caleb." On the stand, she said she didn't mean it and she regretted writing it. So, Judge, how do prosecutors determine, like, hateful language and hateful talk to genuine encouragement? Like, isn't there some level?
1: Yeah, but encouragement is not enough to charge her. I mean, unless she was a co-conspirator or an accomplice.
0: How will we know? The throwaway phones are gone.
1: There had to be a way to get some of that data off. And I don't know that they did that.
0: It's gone. There's not even a way to record. They bought them cash. There's no way to even determine what they were, where they were from.
2: I think you could, because I'm pretty sure that's what happened with the Google Beach serial killer, right?
1: That's like, what I thought. Yeah, like he had all his throwaway phones, but they got his data.
2: I think one was on the Bart Simpson, actually,
1: yeah.
2: They said.
1: They could get that data. You know, she wasn't a target.
2: The thing is, though, is like, are you really going to go through all of those investigatory funds and means for one murder, whereas you're trying to take down a serial killer?
0: Okay.
1: Well, the thing is, she wasn't a target of the investigation. Let's be honest. He was.
0: Yeah, but she had so many messages that she was pushing him to get rid of his wife. I mean, does the frequency of those conversations even matter? What did either person actually do after sending them? She was pushing him to get rid of his wife. Get rid of her already, Caleb. I mean, does that matter at all, Judge, that there were so many messages? And she had double the amount of messages to him than he had to her.
1: Well, she was a lot younger than him, right? Didn't we say that at the very beginning? So she was, you know, she was in love. He was love bombing her. Let's be honest. He was this big wig in the church. She was a part of that church group. He was very influential. I mean, we could go down that route and say that he was love bombing her and he really started this. And she could have been just another victim.
0: Okay, Judge. Well, another message from her actually asked Caleb to hire someone to kill his wife. And his response expressed some temptation. So, Judge, if a request like that is serious, could it create criminal responsibility in any way without the sender ever being present at a killing? Does that have any culpability at all? As she said, hire somebody to kill her.
1: That was a suggestion.
0: Wow,
1: suggestion.
0: Judge.
1: It's not enough.
0: Wow.
1: It's not enough in the eyes of the law.
0: I got to tell you, I would never put those words in writing.
1: I know, never. But it's not
0: I
1: enough.
0: I might think it even.
1: It's
0: but
1: not,
0: I don't know.
2: Judge,
0: not
2: if I said to Corinne, I suggest you fire the judge from this show.
1: Right.
2: You would probably blame me for the firing.
1: I would, but
0: I
1: couldn't put you in jail for it. I couldn't have you arrested for it. You know, you got to look at the law. Like, we have to follow the letter of the law. Just saying things doesn't necessarily mean you're culpable. And in this case, there's no culpability for saying, you know, for hating somebody or saying you want to see them dead. How many times have you said, oh my God, I wish that person was gone from here. I wish they were gone. If everybody got arrested for saying that.
0: Or even thinking it.
1: We would have a lot of people in jail.
2: I can't tell you how many times Corinne said, I'm going to kill you.
1: There you go.
0: I try.
1: How many husbands and wives say to each other
0: every day.
1: The fit of an argument?
2: Or what about my mom when I was a kid telling me, I brought you into this world, I could take you out of it.
1: There you go. Should we have put her in jail?
0: I also want to say like that there was, they really examined the darkest messages. And I think that they look very different when read alongside the entire conversation, don't they? Because they really took the most disturbing messages. Right?
1: Yes, I mean, absolutely.
0: Yeah. I mean, I think that certainly changes things.
1: I believe it does. You know, like I said, you can't put somebody away for what they think or what they say. You have to put them away for their actions. And there was nothing that she did that they could have pointed to or that they can point to now that shows that she was some kind of accomplice or that she was involved as a conspirator in this murder.
0: So Botner also testified that she sent Caleb instructions for deleting their messages because she feared exposure during divorce proceedings and that would damage her reputation and cost her job. I think she was smarter than that, and I think she was a bit more calculating. I mean, she was trying to pass off to the jury, and obviously they bought it, that their messages were going to be subpoenaed during a divorce proceeding.
1: And they might have been. They might have
0: really?
1: Been. Really? Absolutely. I mean, even though I don't know if Ohio is a no-fault state, but even in a no-fault state, you could bring it up if you wanted to.
0: Yeah. I mean, I think even prosecutors cannot prove participation in a murder. No. I mean, could either of those actions create like a separate criminal exposure? Like, hey, delete the messages or...
1: The prosecutors couldn't have done that, but the defense could have come up with something to make her an alternate suspect and raised the issue of reasonable doubt. And they didn't
0: do
1: it. That's all they had to do.
0: I think that was enough to say, hey, Caleb, get rid of these messages.
1: Of course.
0: Get rid of them and let's go tomorrow. That was so close to the February 16th murder.
1: Right.
0: So close.
1: Right.
0: And she's saying now, even though that was not in any of her messages at that time, that, hey, get rid of the messages because this could be used during divorce, you know?
1: Absolutely. Like I said, they did not do a good job in representing him, unfortunately, because that's your whole point. Don't put him on the stand. You don't leave him up to the prosecutors because they'll hang him out to dry. But give them an alternative. The jury had no alternative suspect. There was nobody else found. Did they do DNA tests? Did they find anything, any forensic evidence that shows there was someone else in the house other than the people who live there? I didn't see anything like that.
0: Yeah, I agree. I mean, to me, though, I hope this was a very, very harsh lesson of, like, this public indecency. And her name will forever be tarnished as associated as, you know, the mistress. And I think she made a mistake, and whether she was culpable or part of this murder at all, she has a long life to live. I would change my name. I got to tell you.
1: You know what?
0: She's only 25 years old now.
1: People will forget. I mean, they will. Look at all the people who now are coming back. Look at Amy Fisher, for God's sakes, who shot, the wife of Bonifuco in the face. Now she's doing television. She's doing radio. People forget and they come back. So, you know what? She's young. She can disappear for a little while, you know, go off the radar, but she'll be fine.
0: So I don't know if she'll be fine because,
1: she'll be fine.
0: Yeah. Well, I saw a video of her, actually a body cam of her being pulled over. And, it was just like not too long, Judge. I mean, this only happened this February of 2026, Judge. There was a video, a body cam footage of by Moms for Justice. If you go on YouTube, you can see this video.
1: Okay.
0: She was pulled over and she actually then says, I was on my way visiting my boyfriend. So Caleb's in jail. This is all happening. And this, like, as you said before, you use a very,

0: Let's talk about another word, complicity. Ohio's complicity law includes soliciting an offense and aiding or abetting it with the required culpability. Its tampering law requires knowledge of an ongoing or likely official proceeding or investigation, plus a purpose to impair evidence. Federal false statement law has its own requirements, including knowing willful falsehood. So, Judge, which facts would you need before deciding whether any of those laws applies here?
1: Well, like I said before, you would have to prove that she was some kind of accomplice, that she did something to put forth this murder or help with the murder, and I don't see that we have any of that.
2: It doesn't even feel like she has like any kind of compunction or anything.
0: Yeah, that's the issue. So, listen, to me, how do you, here he goes now with his Jeopardy Jack words.
2: She just caught it.
0: I did too, actually. It took me a minute, but so, I want to know the visit after the killing. Botner went with, other church staff to Ashley's parents' home the day after Ashley died. She testified that Flynn hugged her. He made a remark about events not happening that they had expected. That's what she testified to. She said that she was very suspicious and she questioned him. Judge, I mean, what happens here now? Like, I mean, if that kind of statement was made to you, like, I mean, what did she mean by we didn't expect things to happen this way? I mean,
1: He didn't expect to get caught, I think, is what he meant.
0: Oh, yeah.
1: Yeah. Yeah. And her, I don't know. You know what? I'm not even sure she thought he was serious, that he would even do that. Let's face it. She's a young girl, and she probably threw it out there. I wish she was dead. And he said, I wish so, too. Oh, come on. I could kill her. I could, too.
0: If your kid made a frivolous statement like that.
1: Oh, of course.
0: I would be, oh, my God.
1: But. You probably wouldn't know.
0: No, you're probably right. But, I mean, it's just like, it's just so ambiguous. Like a statement of that, like an ambiguous statement like that. I mean, how much weight can we place on ambiguous statements reported by witness whose credibility is actually very much challenged?
1: You can't, unless you can prove, like I said, that she had some hand in this. You can't. Words alone aren't going to be enough to convict her.
0: So let's put her explanation beside the final message and the evidence inside that house. The night before, Botner had given Flynn a deadline to leave Ashley. Actually, she gave him many deadlines to leave Ashley, and he missed all those deadlines. Like, she was done with this. And then came the message before February 16th, promising action. Botner testified that she understood him to mean divorce. And hours later then, I mean, the wife is dead. I mean, Judge, how do you distinguish a promise to divorce from a signal of a murder plan? I mean, because we watched this in, like, the other cases, like with the Adelsons, mm-hmm. where there were these signal language. I mean, what other evidence gives those words a different meaning to say, nope, that is murder?
1: Well, you know what? If she had said something to him like, who did you hire? Or did you hire the guys I sent to you?
0: Sure.
1: That would have been enough.
0: Yeah.
1: Now she's a co-conspirator. Now she's an accomplice.
0: Okay, Judge. But I kind of found her to be a lot sharper and smarter than you did, or even maybe the
1: jury. You just didn't like her.
0: I didn't like her. Okay. And I thought she was pretty calculated.
1: And I think she was probably love bombed. And I think that I am more disgusted with him, an older man, a man of the church, quote unquote, who used his position to go after a young girl.
0: Yeah. All right. I can take that because I myself have been love bombed and manipulated. Mm-hmm. And I get that. Prosecutors said that Flynn removed home security cameras 20 days before the killing. Analysts presented devices and activity during a period that he said that he was asleep. The defense challenged the reliability of some of those readings. Judge, did the different records corroborate one another? I mean, what explanation can there be even from removing cameras? To me, that definitely suggests that there was a little bit more going on.
1: There is no good explanation to remove cameras, and he couldn't come up with one, which is probably why the defense didn't deal with it. I mean, what are you going to say? I removed cameras because of what?
0: True. All right. I have the biggest thing to bring up to you guys right now. The biggest thing.
1: Go ahead.
0: They

0: never found the gun. Where the heck is it?
1: That's
0: where
1: a problem.
0: Is it?
1: So they convicted him without finding a gun. That's very interesting.
0: I mean, they search the house. They investigate everything. Where is the gun? And then
2: got rid of it.
0: Right there, there's reasonable doubt because what if she ran to the house, got the gun from him? And
1: see,
0: now,
1: that would have been something that they brought up into the defense.
0: Where is the gun now? Right. And that to me is enough reasonable doubt right there. Where is the gun? Whoa. I mean, investigators did not perform the gunshot residue on his hands.
1: See
0: they
1: what
0: actually
1: I mean?
0: Told him to,
1: see what
0: to
1: I mean?
0: Wash his hands.
1: That's what I mean.
0: Where
1: the investigation was horrendous.
0: Why wasn't that test
1: done? Do we know whether or not he was even licensed to have a gun? Do we know whether he bought a gun?
0: Yeah, we know that he bought the gun. He admitted to that. He admitted that there was a gun in his console.
1: Okay.
0: Even, whoa, like, to me there's just
1: was that
0: so
1: the
0: much
1: gun that was used?
0: Out.
1: Do we know?
0: The defense had a very strong argument here. This
1: and
0: investigation could have, I mean, okay, so tell us, Judge, final thought. Can this investigation still face some scrutiny even after conviction?
1: Yes. There's going to be an appeal. And one of the things I would bring up in an appeal is inadequacy of his representation. Okay?
0: Yep.
1: That would be
0: inadequate.
1: A big one. They weren't inadequate.
0: I agree.
1: And he's entitled to a new trial. So there's a whole bunch of things that they can bring up.
0: Well, we will be keeping tabs on this. Thank you for joining us because Caleb Flynn has now been convicted. Sentencing is next. And the question surrounding his mistress certainly remained through it all. Please, let's remember Ashley and those two daughters whose lives have been changed forever. Thank you, Judge Jeanine and Jeopardy Jack. This is Corinne Murphy, and you've been listening to The Night Court on 103.9 out Long Island News Radio. Thank you for listening. We'll be keeping a close watch on this case, so tune in next time and every Wednesday from 2 to 3 p.m. right here on Long Island News Radio.
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9: ABC News, I'm Chuck Sievertson. Heavy hurricane damage in some areas being discovered along the Florida Panhandle and elsewhere. ABC's Leslie Lopez in Pensacola.
10: A tornado seen on Saturday over land near the highway outside Savannah, Georgia. Those winds downing a number of trees. 2 deaths reported in Alabama.
11: Oh,
2: Oh, my God.
10: And this family in Gulf Breeze left physically holding their door in place after 90-plus mile-per-hour wind gusts tore off the frame.
2: Hey, get the dogs. Get the dogs up somewhere.
9: There are hundreds of thousands of power outages. 1 to 5 inches of rain with possible mudslides and flooding expected over a wide area of southwestern states from what was Tropical Storm Rachel. Amid criticism from both major parties to the Trump-Putin diesel deal, some members of Congress are saying they will move to force a vote on stopping it. Pope Leo says he'll have an operation in the coming days to remove a lump on his lung that was recently discovered. This is ABC News.
6: From the LI News Radio Weather Center for this afternoon, showers develop around cloudy skies. Highs reach 62. Showers are likely early tonight with the precipitation dissipating by midnight. Lows fall to a mostly cloudy 55. For tomorrow, Monday, a partly sunny morning gives way to a sunny afternoon. High 67. Monday's winds are westerly, gusting to 20 miles per hour. Clear for Monday night, low 46. From the LI News Weather Center, I'm TJ Matthews.
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1: The Little Red Schoolhouse.
2: Since 1946, Congress tried repeatedly and failed repeatedly to enact measures for elementary and secondary education. And now, within the past 3 weeks, the House of Representatives, by a vote of 263 to 153, and the Senate by a vote of 73 to 18, have passed the most sweeping educational bill ever to come before Congress. It represents a major new commitment of the federal government to quality and equality in the schooling that we offer our young people. I predict that all of those of both parties of Congress who supported the enactment of this legislation will be remembered in history as men and women who began a new day of greatness in American society.
3: Lyndon Johnson, standing outside the one-room Texas schoolhouse where his education began, signing the Elementary and Secondary Education Act into law in April of 1965.
4: By then, the American schoolhouse had traveled a long way from a largely local private and family responsibility to an institution Americans increasingly connected to citizenship, equality, and democracy itself.
3: But the Constitution never explicitly gives the federal government responsibility for education. For most of American history, schools were overwhelmingly the business of states, communities, and families.
4: So how did public education become a public responsibility? Why did the founders believe an educated citizenry mattered to a republic? And how did the common school become part of the American landscape?
3: Then there is the other side of the story. For millions of black Americans, learning to read was once forbidden. And after emancipation, education became closely tied to freedom and citizenship.
4: From Horace Mann and the Common School Movement to Reconstruction, Brown versus Board of Education, the Civil Rights Act, and eventually a cabinet-level Department of Education, the role of government in education would change dramatically.
3: I'm Bill Bernadone.
4: And I'm Steve Herman. This is America at 250, Due Diligence.
3: To understand how we got here, we have to start well before there was anything resembling the modern American public school system.
4: Johann Niem is a professor of history at Western Washington University, whose work focuses on the American Revolution, the early republic, and the history of education.
3: He's the author of Democracy Schools, The Rise of Public Education in America, a history of how Americans came to see publicly supported schools as part of the work of building and sustaining a republic.
4: And that story begins with a basic question. Before public education became something Americans simply expected to exist, who was actually responsible for educating a child?
3: Professor Niem, welcome to America at 250, Due Diligence. Professor, the Constitution never gives the federal government a real explicit responsibility when it comes to education. So at the founding, what did education in America actually look like, and who was responsible for providing it?
5: Great question. So there's something really important that happens during the Revolution and the decades after, which is education goes from being largely a private and limited good, a parental responsibility, to becoming a public good provided by public schools, supported by taxes, and accessible to all kids. Now, we know, looking back, their definition of all kids might be different than ours, but the principle was common access through taxes. That took a long time. The federal government's role was quite limited. In the 1785 Land Ordinance, and later in the Northwest Ordinance, which later becomes part of the Northwest Ordinance, the federal government did require new territory to have some land set aside to fund schools. So it did expect that public schools would exist and that the state would play a role in supporting it, but it was primarily a state and local responsibility. And many of the new revolutionary state constitutions said explicitly that education now is a responsibility of states because we live in a republic. And that included, for example, I'll just read one. The Georgia Constitution of 1777 says schools shall be erected in each county and supported at the general expense of the state. That's something new and different.
4: At the time of the Revolution, how educated or how literate of a country were we?
5: Yeah, so again, there was regional divergence, but literacy rates, I don't have the numbers on me, but literacy rates were very high for boys and girls in the Northeast. In the South, the literacy rates were much lower and the gender gap was quite high. But it wasn't that Americans were illiterate. The other thing to remember is this was also an oral culture. So often things like Tom Paine's Common Sense would be read out loud and people would understand it, or sermons. And so there were a lot of different forms of literacy at the time. The people lived in a world of words still.
3: Did the Revolution change the way Americans Americans thought about the purpose of schooling? And does education become more closely tied to the idea of preparing citizens for Republican self-government? I can think of offhand a number of founders talking about the importance of education, Franklin and Adams and Jefferson specifically. What would you say?
5: I would say absolutely. The American Revolution has a profound impact on how Americans think about education. And the reason, as you suggested, is that now the welfare and future of this country will depend on the quality and commitments and the ethics and the intellect of the citizenry. A republic, unlike a monarchy, relies completely on the citizens ultimately. And so the founders were both excited about that prospect and nervous about it, because they had never been republics that had survived for long periods of time at the scale the Americans were trying.
4: If we were to go back and walk into one of those schoolrooms around the time of the American Revolution, what would we see? Who was teaching? What were they teaching? These days, we have the social studies teacher, the gym teacher, the math teacher. I suspect it wasn't so specialized back then.
5: Right. And here we have to distinguish between the period of the American Revolution before the expansion of public schools by the 1820s and 30s. At the time of the Revolution, people got their education in various different places. So they would have, sometimes women would offer private dame schools. They were called, private tutoring. Ministers would often run schools in their churches for elementary aged children. In places like Massachusetts, there would be grammar schools, at least in theory, and those would often be taught by a minister or by someone else who was, a male. Later, women start to become more prominent as public school teachers. So you'd get educated in a variety of ways. And one of the ways a lot of people got their literacy was through their apprenticeships, because people were apprenticed, and part of the apprenticeship often required the master to teach their apprentices basic literacy. So there are a lot of different ways people would get an education. It wouldn't be like we have it today, where everyone has a fairly common experience of schooling. Today, most of us, it's one of the best ways to start a conversation with a stranger in America, because it's almost an entirely shared experience. It would have been much more diverse and different, and there wouldn't be the kind of mass institutions we have now.
3: How unequal was access in these early days?
5: Well, it depends what you're talking about, right? Because education was not seen as a public good, the inequality of access was not seen as a kind of problem that it became after the Revolution, where you really wanted and needed an educated citizenry. And you had the premise of equality, which you never had before. So before the Revolution, access was, and even after, access was very unequal. But there were always ways for people, boys in particular, who were very promising, if they could find a sponsor, if a minister saw some particular promise, or a local town leader, to encourage their development and maybe get them into a grammar school or even into college. That was how John Adams did it, for example.
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0: I'd like to bring up a name now. Tell us about Horace Mann and his role in all of this as we get into the 19th century.
1: So Horace Mann, one of the things that's interesting about Horace Mann is he comes on the scene at a time he's the first secretary to the Massachusetts Board of Education. So I guess that's our starting point. And he has a very ambitious vision for what public schools should be. He really wants to offer every child in Massachusetts equal access to public education supported by taxes. He is building on a foundation that pre-exists him, which is that the common schools had started to develop at the local level over the previous decades. But like many school reformers, he came along, did not like what he saw, and really wanted to improve quality, access, length, and funding. So he becomes sort of one of the first people to give expression to our modern idea of schooling as being universal, as being free, as being an intensive process that every child should go through for multiple years. And others share that vision. He was part of a community of reformers, but he's among the leaders of that community. And that was his vision. And that was a hard vision again to push. There's a lot of people across the country, parents who say, I get why my kid needs, you know, an elementary education in the basics. But beyond that, if a kid wants more, let their parents pay for it. Why should I pay for someone else's education? And that had been the tradition, you know, and taxpayers in certain places actually met with, you know, in some cases, homeowners throwing stones at them. You know, the idea that I would pay to educate another person's child. But Horace Mann was adamant that each of us are inheritors of the previous generation. Since each of us are inheritors of the previous generation's work, we all have an obligation to each other. And so it is the responsibility of the community to educate every child to pass on that inheritance. And that was his big idea. And that becomes one of the big ideas about American public education, that we all have a stake in the education of every child.
2: When Horace Mann comes on the scene and sets all this up, is education at the primary school level compulsory at the time?
1: No, not yet. Compulsory education comes a little later, but it is, at least in New England, large numbers of students are attending. So the way Massachusetts, New York, Ohio, some of these states developed public schools was the state would offer taxes in return for local communities organizing districts and setting up schools. So they incentivized local action. And in doing so, they made access available. And once that happened, that's when other parents started seeing the benefit of being able to send their own child to school. And so slowly over time, you start to see more buy-in to the idea that pooling resources together and offering schooling collectively will benefit everyone.
0: Was there a larger purpose behind these schools than simply teaching reading and writing and arithmetic at first?
1: Yes.
0: What was that? What was the larger purpose?
1: So one of the things that I found really fascinating when I was studying public education in this period was just how rich a vision of what they meant by education. One of the words that came up a lot that surprised me was the word imagination. And they didn't mean by imagination like believing in things that are untrue. They meant the capacity of people to, through study of what we would call the arts and sciences or a liberal arts education, to be able to see the world more richly. And they, you know, at some of their most notable moments, both teachers and education advocates would talk about the fact that this was part of the responsibility of a democratic and Christian society, that no child should not be able to see the world that God has produced, to understand history and what they called natural history, the natural world in all its richness. And so there was a civic function to that, which was to prepare people to be citizens. But there was a deeper purpose to it, to also help people develop their inner capacities to their fullest. And there was a real belief that expanding access to the arts and sciences, to liberal education, would do that. So they had a real humanistic understanding of education too, which was inspiring for me.
2: At that time, what sort of rules or dictates or laws were coming down from the federal government about schooling? You know, we have the Department of Education now, which there's always seems to be a debate about whether we should have a federal Department of Education or not. But there obviously was not one in the late 18th and throughout the 19th century and into the 20th century. But what role did the federal government play?
1: Sure. So for most of the 19th century, the federal government's role was minimal. In the land ordinance and in other, you know, other laws setting up territorial governments and states, the federal government did require the setting aside of a certain parcel of land, the interest of which would help fund public education. That never really paid for the expansion of public schools, but what it did ensure is that there would be a school fund that legislators had to manage. And in doing that, it kept, at least at some level, schooling on state legislative agendas because they had to manage these funds. Communities and the state had to manage these funds. So that was a kind of mandate, in a sense, or at least a kind of structural incentive is a better term for it. But other than that, the federal government played a pretty minimal role. The Office of Education emerges much later, and the Department of Education not until the 20th century. The Morrill Act of 1862 is another high point in the history of higher education, where the federal government again sets aside land and allows states to use the revenue from that land to fund higher education. And the Morrill Act created what are now called the land-grant universities, which still, you know, which are still vibrant institutions today.
2: And that was Morrill, M-O-R-R-I-L-L, not...
1: Not like the mushrooms.
2: Okay.
1: Yeah, M-O-R-R-I-L-L. And the other important role the federal government played was during Reconstruction, the Freedmen's Bureau helped establish a lot of school for Black Americans in the South. And so that was something new. That was the first time the federal government was actively involved in establishing schooling.
0: Johann Niem, professor of history at Western Washington University and author of Democracy Schools, The Rise of Public Education in America.
2: From the founding through the Common School Movement, education was becoming more widely available, increasingly supported by taxpayers and more closely associated with the obligations of citizenship.
0: But it was still primarily a state and local enterprise, and access remained profoundly unequal.
2: The Civil War and emancipation would force the country to confront that inequality in a new way.
0: And they would begin to change the question from whether Americans should have schools to whether education itself was connected to freedom, equal citizenship, and constitutional government.
2: That's where we pick up the story with constitutional law scholar Derek Black. That's next.
3: This is America at 250, Due Diligence.
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5: ABC News, I'm Chuck Sievertson. Heavy hurricane damage in some areas being discovered along the Florida Panhandle and elsewhere. ABC's Leslie Lopez in Pensacola.
6: A tornado seen on Saturday over land near the highway outside Savannah, Georgia. Those winds downing a number of trees. Two deaths reported in Alabama.
7: Oh, my God.
6: And this family in Gulf Breeze left physically holding their door in place after 90-plus mile-per-hour wind gusts tore off the frame.
7: Get the dogs up somewhere.
5: There are hundreds of thousands of power outages. 1 to 5 inches of rain with possible mudslides and flooding expected over a wide area of southwestern states from what was Tropical Storm Rachel. Amid criticism from both major parties to the Trump-Putin diesel deal, some members of Congress are saying they will move to force a vote on stopping it. Pope Leo says he'll have an operation in the coming days to remove a lump on his lung that was recently discovered. This is ABC News.
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2: The Civil War ended slavery, but it also opened a much larger argument about what freedom required and what responsibilities the nation had toward millions of newly freed Americans.
0: Derek W. Black is the Ernest F. Hollings Chair in Constitutional Law at the University of South Carolina School of Law and Director of the University's Constitutional Law Center. His work focuses extensively on education law, equality, and the constitutional foundations of public education.
2: His latest book is Dangerous Learning, The South's Long War on Black Literacy, which traces the suppression of black literacy before the Civil War, the extraordinary efforts to obtain an education despite it, and the transformation of schooling during the Reconstruction period.
0: Professor Black, welcome to America at 250. Due diligence. Professor Black, we've taken this story from the founding through the rise of public education and the first forms of national support for schools. In your estimation, does the Civil War and Reconstruction fundamentally change the question of what responsibility the national government has when it comes to the topic of education?
12: Yeah, that's a tough question to start with. I would say that certainly the federal government takes on a new responsibility. I like to think of it as being a responsibility that the federal government always had, but had never fully recognized or appreciated until we went through a civil war that brought the nation to its knees and sort of showed its contradiction. So it certainly is in the aftermath of the Civil War that the federal government takes on a much bigger role than it had before.
2: Before the Civil War, the day-to-day control of education was overwhelmingly state and local. What happens during the period of Reconstruction after the Civil War that begins connecting schooling much more directly to citizenship, equality, and constitutional rights?
12: Well, I mean, we had seen the fallacy of completely leaving it to the states prior to the Civil War. You know, we had millions of people enslaved in the South. We had Southern laws that prohibited education, reading and writing for black people, including free black people in the South. And so this idea of leaving it to the states had proven problematic in the South. But also in the South, you know, illiteracy rates amongst whites were four times higher than in the North. So it wasn't just a race problem. It was an overall literacy and education problem. I mean, Charles Sumner, the senator from Massachusetts, had said, and I'm not claiming that his estimation was right, but he'd said if the South had been better educated, it never would have revolted. I don't know if that's true or not true, but I think his point was that, you know, a few relatively small chunk of landed white slave owners could set the course of history and policy in the South, because, you know, regular white voters were really pretty disempowered themselves in the South, and had they really understood what was going on, they would have saw no need for it. So, you know, having gone through that period, Congress recognizes that it needs to make public education happen in the South. And that's the big difference, right? That it tells Southern states they need to rewrite their state constitutions to conform to a Republican form of government. And a Republican form of government had always been understood since the founding to be one, of course, in which the people, you know, elected representatives who represented them. But right alongside that theory, out of the words and the lips of Thomas Jefferson and Adams and many others, was that the people couldn't hold government accountable unless it was educated. The people couldn't cast intelligent votes unless they were educated. And so there'd always been this idea that a Republican form of government required the ballot and the schoolhouse. But it's not until after the Civil War that Congress really begins to force that into existence.
0: For millions, as you kind of mentioned, for millions of formerly enslaved Americans, what did access to education represent immediately after emancipation?
12: Well, it was the forbidden fruit, so to speak. So what a lot of folks don't know, and even I didn't know until I wrote my recent book, Dangerous Learning, was that there were schools in the South operating out in the open in the late 1700s and early 1800s that educated black people, including enslaved black people, interestingly enough, in places like Charleston, South Carolina, and Savannah, Georgia, and Wilmington, North Carolina. So we had these schools operating out in the open, but as a result of three men, and I detail their stories in Dangerous Learning, three men, two of whom led revolts that were made possible entirely by their literacy, and another man who wrote what I call sort of the most radical black manifesto of the 19th century and shipped it south for black people to read. When those three men come on the scene in the 1820s and then the 1830s, the South realizes how dangerous learning is, reading and writing is for black people. And so it's at that point that literacy is criminalized in the South for black people. But that just drives literacy underground. And so we have these secret schools that operate in the 30s and 40s and 50s, such that when freedom arrives, those schools come out into the open. But of course, you know, only about 10% or so of black people in the South were literate. And the others in the South realized the power of that literacy, realized its connection to freedom, its potential connection to citizenship. So once they got their physical freedom, the very first thing they wanted to, or the very next thing they wanted to do, was to learn to read and write.
0: How significant was the Freedmen's Bureau in helping establish and support schools for freed people?
12: Yeah, I mean, it was incredibly significant. We had these freedom schools spread all across the South. That project really starts most systemically in the Sea Islands of South Carolina, where within a year of Union troops landing and winning the Battle of Port Royal in 1863, I think it was. Within a year, we have about 3,000 students attending schools at some couple of dozen schools spread across those sea islands. And that all becomes possible, not just by the federal government. The teachers were missionaries from the north. We need to sort of recognize their role in bravery in going south. But, you know, it was the federal government that gave them passage, that sort of, you know, allowed them to cross into enemy territory, kept them safe, brought supplies, also helped them acquire buildings, generated resources for those buildings, and even helped pay teacher salaries. And so it really was, you know, a joint effort that was only possible as a result of the federal role there.
0: You need to probably explain to folks what the Freedmen's Bureau was.
12: Oh, yeah, fair enough. So, you know, these freedom schools, I should say, precede the Freedmen's Bureau. The Freedmen's Bureau was enacted at the end of the Civil War. It's actually sort of the Bureau of Land, Refugees, and I forget the third term. Everyone just calls it the Freedmen's Bureau. But Congress had created this bureau to help transition from a system of slavery to post-slavery. And so the Freedmen's Bureau would do a variety of things. It would, one, help keep the peace in local communities, but it also negotiated labor contracts. And that was supposed to be, presumably, you know, a big responsibility, was to negotiate wages and labor contracts between the landowners and black people. But it also took possession of abandoned land. So those lands fell into the federal government's hands. And so the Freedmen's Bureau would decide how to chop it up or use it. And this is where that idea is a 40 acres and a mule came from, right? The federal government had this land, and so maybe they would chop it up and share it. But then it also just helped feed and clothe people, sort of refugees for a period of time. This was a war-torn area. But what the lion's share of its work wound up being was the creation of schools, so that Oliver Howard, who was the director of the Bureau, was really committed to this idea of thinking that public education was key to the transition from slavery to freedom. And so he really spent most of the Bureau's resources on education. But these freedmen schools that I talked about, they actually start in the middle of the war, in 62 and 63, well before we've thought about a Freedmen's Bureau. There's a certain organic, you know, bubbling up of them that wasn't, you know, per se written down in any statute anywhere.
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0: In the middle of Reconstruction, President Andrew Johnson, in March of 1867, creates a federal Department of Education that was sponsored by a future president, only for a very short amount of time, James Garfield. What were Johnson and Garfield trying to accomplish with this?
1: Yeah, well, I mean, the debates on the floor of Congress were, again, connecting this department to that original founding idea of educated voters and freedom. And yeah, one of them, as I recall, remarked that education ought to be as free as the air we breathe because it's just as vital to our democracy. So, you know, you had a lot of discussion about, look, if voting and education are linked, we need to assist in this education project. Now, at that point, they weren't going to be administering any tests or micromanaging anything. I think it was really understood as a support system. So we've got all these freedmen schools in the South, and we know that those freedmen schools are going to be transitioning into formal public schools. I mean, Congress knows that, you know, it's demanding the rewriting of state constitutions and states obligating themselves in the South to deliver public education. So they're going to assist in that. But the one thing that we haven't talked about is how poorly a lot of the other states were doing at the same time. So, you know, particularly if we think about the Northwest territories, which is Ohio, Indiana, and those states. So when Congress created new states or sort of authorized territories to become states, this is true of all of about 30 some odd states, it set aside land in those locations for public schools. In fact, in the Northwest Territory, Ohio westward and then everything else west of the Mississippi, if you look at them, their counties are square as opposed to jagged lines like they are in the original colonies. And that's because Congress had divided them up. Every town, for instance, would have 32 lots, and the 16th lot would be for public schools, and 9 of the outerlying lots would be reserved to generate resources for those schools. Well, due to land speculation, graft, corruption, mismanagement, etc., that land concept had never produced the resources that Congress believed it could. And so we just didn't have money for those schools. So Congress is also saying, like, we need to help the South get going, but we need to help Ohio too. And Ohio's congressman actually spoke on the floor in favor of the department because he said, look, we've mucked it all up here in Ohio as well. So it was really this sort of system of saying, hey, how can we learn and help one another across boundaries? How can the federal government support? So that was the original idea behind the Department of Education.
2: And then talk about what happened a year later when it was reduced to an Office of Education, kind of mirroring the tension that has been with us ever since over national control of education that we're still dealing with to this day, right?
1: Yeah, although I think that conversation is
2: obviously vastly different.
1: Vastly different. Good for you for cutting right to the point there on that one instead of letting the academic mealy-mouthy around. But in any event, I think the difference is that what's going on at that moment in time is really a revulsion against the federal government itself, right? You have federal troops that are still in place in the South. You eventually have the North growing weary of policing the South. And of course, later on, we have the contested election of 1876 when the federal troops leave altogether. But I think it was more that the department gets caught up in this overall atmospherics of states' rights and federal intrusion as opposed to it being, hey, these feds are down here micromanaging.

0: 60s or 70s.
1: So in the decades that follow, legally mandated segregation, known as Jim Crow, becomes entrenched. Does the education question increasingly become a constitutional one, or rather than a simple question of state education policy?
0: Well, yeah, I mean, there is this intersection of equal protection at this point, right? Like Congress did, and I should say the black people and Congress. I mean, you know, when the states enacted these state constitutions in several states, including in South Carolina, blacks are actually the majority of the constitutional convention, or at least a huge plurality. And so black people and their demands are a huge part of the story. Shouldn't leave that out. But once states create the systems of public education, then the question is, well, how does equal protection attached to that obligation? And, you know, unfortunately, you know, what we had at the United States Supreme Court was, although a lot of Confederate leaders had been ousted from Congress and ousted from voting as a result of the Civil War, former slaveholders kept their seats on the Supreme Court. And so the Supreme Court is kind of the laggard on this, if you think about it. And so they basically, you know, kneecap the Equal Protection Clause in the late 19th and early 20th century such that it doesn't respond to, you know, Jim Crow segregation. And, you know, I point out in some of my work that that's actually quite ironic. You know, in Brown versus Board of Education, there's this dispute about what the state of education was when the 14th Amendment was enacted, and whether, you know, whether they would have intended or disallowed segregation at that point in time. And, you know, in 1954, the court kind of throws its hands up and I think just says, well, we don't really know what it means, and so we won't look at it. And I think what they really thought was they probably would have been fine with segregation back then, so we probably should just ignore the history. I mean, one of the things I do in my book is actually point out that these Southern state constitutional conventions actually were anti-discrimination provisions. For instance, the South Carolina Constitution of 1868 specifically requires in the constitutional language, non-discrimination. They didn't use that term. They said, you know, no exclusion on account of race or something like that. But they have this non-discrimination provision explicitly in the South Carolina Constitution in regard to education. Same thing in Louisiana. The other Southern states didn't put race in there, but they put this other phrase, which I argue was a non-discrimination, concept. It says open to all. Like, you find this phrase open to all in all the Southern state constitutions. And that was understood to mean these schools, anyone could go to them. They weren't exclusively for one race or another. And, you know, there's a longer historical background of that, you know, open to all concept. I won't go through it all, but the record I think is pretty strong. The problem is, you know, Jim Crow had displaced that open to all for a few decades before the Supreme Court gets around to considering the question. And they just assume, well, you know, segregation is the way of the world and it's been that way and it ought to stay that way.
1: Derek Black, the Ernest F. Hollings Chair in Constitutional Law at the University of South Carolina and author of Dangerous Learning, The South's Long War on Black Literacy.
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1: For Steve Herman, I'm Bill Bernadoni. 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

0: A customer walks into ABC Car Sales. "How much for that used truck?" Salesperson nonchalantly replies, $5 million. $5 million? That's insane. "What do you care? You're not paying for it." 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
4: ABC News, I'm Chuck Sievertson. People are cleaning up, in some instances, heavy hurricane damage along the Florida Panhandle and elsewhere in the southeast. ABC's Leslie Lopez in Pensacola.
5: Remnants of Hurricane Isaias spreading heavy rain and strong winds as it moves east, leaving at least four dead and hundreds of thousands without power from Alabama to Florida.
4: Mudslides and flooding possible from 1 to 5 inches of rain forecast over a wide area of southwestern states from what was Tropical Storm Rachel. Some members of Congress of both major parties say they will move to pass a bill to stop the Trump-Putin diesel fuel sale. They also say it may violate a 2022 law that banned the purchase of Russian oil without Congress's okay. Pope Leo says he will have an operation in the coming days to remove a lump on his lung that was recently discovered during medical checks. He made the announcement in Italian during his noon blessing at the Vatican. This is ABC News.
6: From the LI News Radio Weather Center for this afternoon, showers develop around cloudy skies. Highs reach 62. Showers are likely early tonight, with the precipitation dissipating by midnight. Lows fall to a mostly cloudy 55. For tomorrow, Monday, a partly sunny morning gives way to a sunny afternoon. High 67. Monday's winds are westerly, gusting to 20 miles per hour. Clear for Monday night, low 46. From the LI News Weather Center, I'm TJ Matthews.
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16: We're live
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17: We are on Instagram today. 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
16: Go give her a follow.
17: Yeah, she may also be Olivia Starr, but we're not sure on that yet. But hey, everybody.
16: Hello.
17: It's Wednesday.
16: This is Cashin' Out with VTG.
17: That's right. It's our favorite day of the week, and we got the big man right here with you. Vince Jebbia,
16: Hello.
17: Are you today?
16: I am just off a ferry from Connecticut doing business.
17: Love it.
16: Taking care of business
17: every day and every way.
16: Every day, every way, and every state, too.
17: Every state.
16: Connecticut.
17: I love it.
16: Self-storage, my favorite!
17: I know, those are really
16: my favorite asset class.
17: It's insane. So let's just get our sponsors out of the way.
16: Yes.
17: Thank you to webgrowth.io. Our friend Craig Escobar is incredible. If anyone needs help making their business grow, that's where they need to go.
16: We love you.
17: Webgrowth.io, hit him up. Tell Craig you heard about him from VTG. We're ready to rock.
16: Let's do it.
17: Big Cat Bike.
16: Big Cat Bike.
17: My daughter is obsessed. She has been riding her bike all over Bayville.
16: What's your daughter's name?
17: Alexa.
16: Alexa!
17: Down to
16: Shout
17: the beach.
16: Out.
17: She loves it. And thanks for becoming my husband's best friend, because now he also loves his bike.
16: Adam Starr, we love you.
17: And they go on rides together.
16: See, mommy... daddy-daughter time.
17: Yeah, they got their daddy-daughter date. I love it. I actually also have to shout out to my doctor, Dr. Brian Wechsler, if you're listening.
16: Hey, Doc.
17: I love you to death.
16: Yes.
17: I got like 57 new patients for you,
16: wow.
17: So let's start making room. 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
16: And, Doc, if you want to sell your business,
17: he just opened a concierge.
16: When you're ready.
17: Practice. Yes.
16: By the way, it's a great business, concierge medicine.
17: Mm-hmm.
16: People are all about peptides today. There's a delivery. And, by the way, we have a franchise.
17: Yes, we do.
16: And we do a liquid IV peptide business franchise.
17: I want to do that. Why am I just hearing
16: I just started.
17: I would like to get a peptide.
16: Well, go to VTGBusinessAdvisors.com.
17: Oh, I love it.
16: And go and book your consulting with our franchise department. We'll help you.
17: I love it. Well.
16: Yes.
17: Believe it or not, we already have a caller.
16: Great. That's money right there.
17: We want to keep hearing that noise. So will you guys please
16: Cha-ching.
17: Call in 631-451-1039. But right now.
16: One more time. Say that number again.
17: 631-451-1039.
16: And the phone lines are lit.
17: Okay. We're going to take a call from Alec, who is joining us today.
16: Alec Baldwin?
17: I mean, I don't know. I haven't
16: Alex
17: seen him
16: or
17: live.
16: Alec.
17: Let's see. Alec, are you there?
18: I am. How are you?
17: Oh, hello, honey bunny. How are you?
18: I'm doing well.
17: So I'm happy you called me today, because I know you wanted to discuss a couple of things. So we are going to chop this up with Vince.
16: What's up, Alec?
17: Because he's the main man and he knows how to do it.
16: Is it Alec with a C? Alec with an X? How is Alexander?
17: Alec.
18: Yeah. Everyone always gets it wrong. It's Alec with a C, not an X.
17: That's
16: All
17: it.
16: All right, good man.
17: I am guilty. I texted him
16: Obviously,
17: Alex the first time.
16: I fail everything, so might as well fail your name, too. So
19: I got it right.
16: There you go.
17: Yeah, Zach.
16: He's the smartest guy in the whole place.
17: That's it. God bless Zach.
16: I mean, I'm on airplane mode on my phone, so because I'm in an airport, by the way.
17: Oh, my
16: so,
17: God.
16: Anyway.
17: Here we are. Yes, we are at MacArthur Airport. Alec, I have a question for you. You have a business you want us to sell? Did we lose you, Alec? Because that will break my heart.
19: Yeah, we lost him.
17: All right. Alec
16: Jeez.
17: Was calling in.
16: Who's our phone provider?
17: He has
16: Cancel that service, Zach.
17: That he wants to sell, but he also expressed interest in joining us,
16: wow.
17: Which I thought was an incredible call to take. And again, very embarrassed. Called him Alex, not Alec. But
16: extremely embarrassed. I apologize.
17: No,
16: if you're
17: whatever.
16: Listening in, please call us back. We'll make some room on the phone lines here for you.
17: We're waiting.
16: I'm still waiting for my mom to call. It's been like 6 weeks.
17: Mama
16: I don't know.
17: G, man, can you just call? Make your son's day, please.
16: Calling all Gloria Gebbia's, even if you're not the real
17: your
16: Gloria.
17: Your mom's name is Gloria?
16: Gloria.
17: My life is now complete.
16: Wow.
17: Calling Gloria.
16: Gloria.
17: I love it.
16: I wish you had my number.
17: Let me get
16: Gloria.
17: 631-451-1039.
16: And By the way, social media, the VTG group.
15: Yes.
16: And by the way, this is a podcast. So anywhere that you could find a podcast, just put in Google. There's this new thing. It's called Google search bar. Mm-hmm. And you just like enter like, and then boom, you next thing you know, you've got us cashing out with VTG, YouTube, Spotify, Amazon, Audible.
15: There you go. We love it. It's great. And everybody, I think, loves it, too, which makes us really happy.
16: We have gotten some great feedback. Last week, we had 13 downloads, so I'm so excited.
15: You make me laugh so hard, I can't.
16: I don't see you laughing.
15: 13 downloads. All right. So, let's talk.
16: What are we talking about?
15: This kid.
16: Show's almost over.
15: Here we go again. This kid, he wants to sell his business.
16: Okay.
15: And it's a very interesting business. Everyone is a kid.
16: Wow.
15: I am old. I am ancient. So everyone is a kid. So he has a business.
16: What kind of business?
15: That washes garbage cans.
16: Wow.
15: And he's got a huge following. The business is self-running, which is great.
16: I love that.
15: And he wants to get out and he wants to pivot into becoming a business broker. So I think that would be a great thing for him to do.
16: Yeah.
15: And when, God willing, he gets back on the phone, we'll talk to him about it.
16: I mean, but he might be calling in because I mean, all I'm seeing is like, you know, blinking green.
15: Relax. Here we go again. Why don't you, in the interim, tell us about this self-storage facility that you have? Because it's apparently property and the business.
16: Yes.
15: Right?
16: Yes.
15: So tell us. It was a beautiful day to be on a ferry.
16: It was a great day. Went out of Port Chef, took the 8 o'clock ferry, landed in Bridgeport, drove to Shelton, Connecticut, which happened to be right next door to one of the most amazing brands I've ever seen. Are you familiar with the wiffle ball? Zach, you know what a wiffle ball is?
15: Of course.
19: Yeah, I used to play wiffle ball when I was a kid.
16: All right. So you know what a wiffle ball, right? A wiffle ball and a wiffle bat.
15: Mm-hmm.
16: So I'm going to a self-storage facility that I'm selling today. I have a buyer-seller meeting. We had three of them. And I'm driving by, and right next door it says Wiffle Ball Inc., Shelton, Connecticut. I said, wow, is this really wiffle ball? This is how I was a kid, like wiffle ball. Everybody knows a wiffle ball. Yellow bat, you know, white ball. I said, I'm going to go in there. So I have my meetings. We had great meetings. Wonderful. We're expecting LOIs. We're expecting to sell this deal.
15: Okay.
16: It's an 8 cap.
15: What's my cut?
16: You're always cut in.
15: That's right.
16: You're always cut in.
15: Olivia Starr.
16: Yeah.
15: She's got it all. Yeah.
16: So anyway, we go for lunch and I'm with the buyer. And John Taylor, shout out to you, and shout out to Alex.
15: He's on Instagram Live, by the way.
16: Oh, beautiful.
15: Woo-hoo!
16: So, John, great job today. So we go for lunch, and we go to Wiffle Ball, and Alex, and we pull up, and we're like, Alex, let's go, get inside. Alex goes in, comes out with the owner. Next thing you know, we're doing a tour of the Wiffle Ball factory. And I'm like, this is insane. I'm seeing the Wiffle Balls being made. So cool. Listen, go support our friends at Wiffle Ball. Go buy a wiffle ball bat. Go swing it with your kid.
15: Yep.
16: Go teach him how to do something and support our friends over at Wiffle Ball. Because I'll tell you what, I would love one day. We said, we want to sell your company.
15: I was just going to ask you, did you walk out with an ELA?
16: It was like Wrigley's chewing gum. Like I'm like walking through the factory over here and I'm like, this is Wiffle Ball.
15: Yep.
16: And by the way, the place I went to get lunch, guess what they had?
15: A wiffle ball burger?
16: Four of them, no. Four wiffle ball bats for sale. And it's like two doors down. And I go, wow, how convenient. You sell wiffle balls right next door. He goes, yeah, the owner was just in here before. He asked if we needed more wiffle ball bats.
15: I just love
16: business. And I love exiting people for businesses.
15: But it's also about community.
16: Yes.
15: And if you have, which you do, and I'm very proud, otherwise I would not be sitting here next to you, a good reputation.
16: Yes.
15: You are trustworthy.
16: Yes.
15: You operate with integrity.
16: Yep.
15: And you always do the right thing for the client, even if it costs you something.
16: It does.
15: And that to me speaks volumes in this industry because people are always looking to cut corners, looking for the easy way out. And you guys keep everything above board. We walk the line. Shout out to Johnny Cash. I didn't wear my Johnny Cash shirt today though. We walk the line and we get the job done.
16: We are very responsible, and you know what? Whether I transact for somebody or not, quite honestly, it doesn't change my life.
15: Mm-hmm.
16: What I love to do is help people. I love to advise them. I love to help them get into the American dream. I love to retire people that have a legacy, like today, the wiffle ball guy.
19: Mm-hmm.
16: All right. I want to put him out there.
19: Right.
16: But the wiffle ball, his grandfather started the company. He's got, he's showing me machinery from 1953.
19: Mm-hmm.
16: This is generational. Okay. Generational. It's insane. Okay. When you have wiffle balls and your grandfather and you're a little kid, that's a legacy. That's something that's so amazing to me. That was a great day. I can't. Is Gloria on the phone? Gloria, Mom, you better be making chicken cutlets and raviolis tonight, Mom.
19: Yeah, raviolis for sure. Yeah, I love the fact that Zach just put on Gloria. Shout out to Mrs. G, Mama G. We love you,
16: Gloria.
19: We've got a lot more to discuss after this quick break. So if you're interested, I hate to tell you, the phone lines are down. So don't try calling in.
16: We broke the phone. We broke the internet.
19: We broke
16: the phone lines. There's too many callers.
19: That we did. Alec and everyone on the VTG team, hit the Zoom link. Let's go.
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16: By the way, we're on Instagram Live at the Consulting Queen.
19: That's
16: on Instagram.
19: Right. That's right. We've
16: so
19: got
16: if you're
19: a nice
16: like part
19: crew.
16: Of, if you're part of social media right now, I mean, we are live, but you know, during the podcast. You know, maybe you're doing the elliptical tomorrow. Maybe you're doing, you know, a walk. Maybe you clean up your dog's poop.
19: Oh,
16: who knows?
19: God.
16: Whatever. You're doing something.
19: God knows I've done that enough. So we were talking during the break. How do you give a business an evaluation? Like, give me an idea of how that works, because I've never had that experience before.
16: So I love Mexico. And when you go to the Mexico beach...
19: Mm-hmm.
16: And they sell, like, you know, jewelry and seashells and with your name on it and something else. Or, you know, a headband that says, you know, macho, whatever.
19: I know you have that.
16: So they walk by with a lot of stuff. They've got hats and they've got, you know, blankets. And they're like, 2 for $5, 3 for nothing. I'm like, wait, what'd you say? 2 for $5, 3 for nothing. I'm like, give me three. They're like, oh, he jokes to American. These guys are great salespeople on the beach, by the way. So they don't know how to value their business. So what they do is you come to us. We are not only are we brokers, but we're owners. We transact. So I think I've been involved in a ton of different industries. My team, Michael Steinberg, our advisors out there at Hedgestone, we guide you on an exit with valuation. Valuations mean clean books, residual income, management, absentee management. It's not just, hey, I'm making $1 million or I'm bringing in $1 million. Just because you're bringing in $1 million, cha-ching, just because you're bringing in $1 million does not mean it's worth $1 million.
19: Right.
16: You could be spending $1.2 million. Now you're negative.
19: But that's why I'm asking, because a lot of businesses have this like delusion of, well, my business made gross $6 million this year. So they think that it's okay to sell it for $6 million. That's not the case.
16: I would say also that, you know, you really need true advisors who are going to guide you. And every industry has essentially a multiple. And we base a lot of industries on EBITDA, you know, earnings before interest tax. And so those things are very, very important to understand. For every dollar, I mean, I'm working right now with an HVAC company. I said, hey, the multiple is six. You've got supervision in place. You've got management in place. You guys don't really have to be there that much. So we're going to go with a seven multiple. So I said, guys, for every dollar that you find me, I'm going to give you back $6 to $7.
19: So wait a second. You're talking about add backs?
16: Yes.
19: So there are salaries?
16: No, there's
19: cars.
16: There's black cards.
19: There's credit cards.
16: There's the Gumata.
19: Dinner expenses. He's always got to make a hard right, Jack. He's always got to take us off roading at some point throughout this process. Vin just wants to go off roading. But yes, so those are the types of things that would come back, right?
16: Yeah. Let's keep it serious because we're almost done.
19: Oh, my.
16: So, all right. Very seriously, all right? Let's focus, guys. Let's focus.
19: Here we go.
16: We are here to learn about buying a business or selling a business.
19: Correct.
16: Or we're here to learn about commercial real estate.
19: Correct.
16: Exiting, buying, correct, investing. We are here if you want to buy a franchise.
19: I love the idea of franchising, and I'm still super interested.
16: What's your favorite franchise?
19: I told you. We talked about it.
16: I'm sorry.
19: Pasta Time.
16: Oh, Pasta Time.
19: I can't wait.
16: Love Pasta Time. But it's not a franchise yet.
19: Not yet, but they're going
16: to go to Hicksville, by the way. Fresh raviolis, stuffed shells.
19: It was incredible.
16: Manigot.
19: It was incredible.
16: I don't know if I'm saying it the right way.
19: I don't know, but we got to have
16: ricotta.
19: We got to have Greg on the show so he can tell us how he really says things.
16: Yeah, he's going to bring in some food.
19: Oh.
16: So anyway, my favorite franchise, the first one, I went to the first Aunt Annie's in the mall.
19: Get out.
16: Back
19: in 1962. Like, go ahead. I'm only a couple of years younger.
16: I'm not born in, myself. First of all, I'm not even, it's like before my time. I'm way younger than 1962.
19: Vin is a Gen Xer, just like me.
16: I don't know what Gen X means, but anyway. Aunt Annie's, which is a franchise that we can get you into a food beverage, but food beverage, F&B they call it. So yeah, that was my favorite franchise. It was Aunt Annie's soft roll pretzels.
19: Those are delicious.
16: And then I watched them scale. I was so excited. I went to the first one, and I said, "I don't know what a franchise is, but I want to open one."
19: There you go. And sure enough, you did, because you got Big Cat Bikes in Patchogue and in Fort Lauderdale.
16: Next to Benihana's.
19: Next to Benihana's, also a franchise.
16: I don't know if that's a franchise.
19: Who? I mean, at this point,
16: what
19: they should be.
16: I got
19: you. So if I wanted to get on the franchise wagon, how do I do that?
16: You go to VTGBusinessAdvisors.com.
19: Okay.
16: You fill in a little, you know, contact us. I'm interested in buying a franchise or just learning about a franchise. And then either myself or somebody from my team or one of our advisors or around the country will reach out to you and guide you, and we will we'll get you going. If you want to buy, if you want to go and buy an Aunt Annie's franchise because you
19: can do that.
16: Because you're sick of spending money on soft pretzels and you want to own the franchise.
19: We're going to buy one.
16: Eat as many as you want.
19: That's it. It's going to be her graduation.
16: Reach out to me.
19: Yeah.
16: Now they roll with a hot dog? What are we talking about?
19: All right. But also, if you have an incredible concept that is working.
16: Yes.
19: That is functional.
16: Yes.
19: That is able to duplicate itself.
16: Like a bagel store that we're doing right now.
19: Right. See? This is great. Yeah. You can also create your own franchise from your brand.
16: You can.
19: Okay. So I like this. I like where this is going.
16: You like it? I love it.
19: I know you do. Yeah. I think that at one point we should have one of the franchise experts. Not that you're not one of them, but hear it from a different perspective.
16: I understand.
19: Different point of view.
16: You should have a franchise Orr and a franchise Ian. I don't know if people even know the difference.
19: I mean, I would hope they do. I think they do.
16: I don't think
19: Are you saying people don't know? People know.
16: Okay.
19: Okay. So now let me ask you another question.
16: Yes, ma'am.
19: If I wanted to text you.
16: I didn't do it.
19: What's your phone number?
16: 516-695-4898. You know, people tell me, say, Vin, I really can't hear in the radio. I don't even know what you say. Like, when you're saying something, like, you just, it's like a blur.
19: Uh-huh.
16: So I'm going to say it again. 516-695-4898. And if you want to reach out on social media, go to the VTG group. Anywhere you find a social media little logo.
19: Why are you so angry?
16: I'm not angry.
19: You look really mad.
16: Really?
19: Yeah.
16: Do I look mad? I don't look mad.
19: Zach, let's get a ruling.
0: He's got a big smile on his face.
16: I'm
0: but
16: smiling.
0: The inflection was a little intimidating.
16: That was like Ed Mylett. I seen Ed Mylett live, and this guy, I love this guy.
19: Uh-huh.
16: And shout out to you, Ed Mylett.
19: There you go. We want you on the podcast, Ed.
16: I'll bring it to you, the whole studio, Zach and everything. We're flying
19: the whole
16: out.
19: Airport. We'll just come straight
16: to
19: you.
16: We're at the airport. We'll just jump on a plane. Let's get back to business.
19: All right. Because we only got 2 minutes left.
16: Wow.
19: What do you want your parting message today to be?
16: I would say, you know what? I think that if you have a first career, like in law enforcement or fireman or teacher, and you already have a safe salary and a great support system, already have health insurance, already have money coming in, but you're like in your 40s and like you're like, you're staring at your wife, you're like, okay, what are we doing next? Right? Start a company, buy a franchise because you are the perfect person to buy a franchise. So you could text or drop it in anything, Consulting Queen Instagram.
19: I will put you guys in touch, I promise.
16: You just got another 1,000 followers? Holy cow.
19: Oh, my God. He is beyond. So, my last and final question.
16: Yes.
19: True or false? Is the shift that you made from being just a real estate agent to a real estate agent who can broker businesses and franchises the best move you've ever made?
16: Best move ever. Thank you, Michael Steinberg. Thank you, Business Broker King. Go follow him. Thank you, Business
19: broker, he doesn't even know the consulting queen, but thanks so much.
16: Go see VTG Group. I'm super blessed. I love what I do. Thank you, God. Thank you, Zach. Thank you to this radio station. Thank you to all the wonderful people, the buyers, the sellers, the movers, the shakers. We love you.
19: They trust you. That's what's important.
16: Yes. You know what? We're not here to, hurt nobody.
19: We're doing the right thing.
16: We always do the right thing.
19: We operate with integrity.
16: We do.
19: That's the most important.
16: VTG, value the goals.
19: Yep.
16: And we're going to
19: wrap it up.
16: Every Wednesday,
19: Every Wednesday at 5:30, we're live. And a little birdie told me that next Wednesday, we might have a big, big name in the studio with us.
16: Our first celebrity influencer.
19: That's right. I mean, he's the only one we want.
16: Yeah.
19: We love you.
16: We're taking care of business. So thank you for everything. And thank you for the 13 followers that downloaded us this week. Our new friends. You're the best. Thank you so much.
19: Reach out to Vince. Bye.
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4: ABC News, I'm Chuck Sievertson. People are cleaning up, in some instances, heavy hurricane damage along the Florida Panhandle and elsewhere in the southeast. ABC's Leslie Lopez in Pensacola.
5: Remnants of Hurricane Isaias spreading heavy rain and strong winds as it moves east, leaving at least four dead and hundreds of thousands without power. From Alabama to Florida.
4: Mudslides and flooding possible from 1 to 5 inches of rain forecast over a wide area of southwestern states from what was Tropical Storm Rachel. Some members of Congress of both major parties say they will move to pass a bill to stop the Trump-Putin diesel fuel sale. They also say it may violate a 2022 law that banned the purchase of Russian oil without Congress's okay. Pope Leo says he will have an operation in the coming days to remove a lump on his lung that was recently discovered during medical checks. He made the announcement in Italian during his noon blessing at the Vatican. This is ABC News.
6: From the LI News Radio Weather Center, for this afternoon, showers develop with cloudy skies. Highs reach 66 with easterly winds of 10 to 20 miles per hour. Showers and thunderstorms are likely for tonight with cloudy skies. Lows fall to 54. Tomorrow, Monday, there's a chance of morning showers with a cloudy start to the day. A sunny afternoon. High 68. Clear for Monday night with a dry sky. Low 53. From the LI News Weather Center, I'm TJ Matthews.
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9: 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I'm your host, Kurt Widmeyer. 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And the listener told me they heard me over the weekend, I think a Sunday. And another listener said they thought they heard me on the way to work on a Monday. So I'm grateful that the show is replayed, and I'm grateful to be here. And I want to thank all the listeners who have been calling. I believe I'm in my fifth year here now, and I really feel that I've met so many great people. I continue to do the show because a lot of you are calling and asking questions. You can always call me, 631-265-7200, 265-7200, even if you just have a quick question, or go to plannowwinlater.com. That's plannowwinlater, name of the show, .com, and that'll go right into my email, and I'll answer your emails, call, free consultation. Of course, if you're working with a lawyer, great, call he or she, and make sure that you have your basic estate planning, your core four. Last week I talked about the gentleman that listens to me, didn't have the core four. And it turns out it was unsigned, but he is working with me now. So it's never too late until we pass away or incapacitated. So please give me a call, 265-7200. I am a partner in Russo, Carr, Widmeyer, and Cordano. We have offices in Islandia, Northport, and Kings Park. But we do a lot of house appointments and nursing home appointments and hospital appointments. And tomorrow morning, I have two of those type of appointments. And one of them is a listener. One of them is not. It's a repeat client. I'm going to Huntington Hospital, and then I'm going into a nursing home. I won't use the name because it's an awful nursing home. Not that many of them are great. We have some better than not, like St. John Lynn in Kings Park is very good. I know people like Gerwin in Comac, but there's some really hideous ones. And I'm trying to get this guy out of this nursing home. So I'll be in the hospital in the morning. I have appointments at the office, but a life of an elder law attorney is we drive around, we meet families and friends. So the one case is the daughter is in Texas, she is a music teacher in Texas, elementary school, and mom and dad were very independent, very quiet, very in control, and within 3 months, their lives went to hell in a handbasket. So dad got sick, got an infection. His legs started throbbing. He couldn't walk. Mom picks dad off the floor. She tumbles, does a header against the wall, falls into the couch. She's out. She's bonked out, unconscious. Dad can't get to the phone. They don't use life alert. He's sitting there. They're on the floor for hours. The daughter is doing her thing in Texas. No other kids locally. And then finally, as luck would have it, their neighbor, Annie, was coming over some muffins. So Annie baked some muffins. She wanted to share her bakery items with her friends, her neighbors, and realized something was amiss. He's on the floor. He's sprawled out. She's took a header. She's sleeping on the couch. This lady freaks, calls the ambulance, and within that period of time, they went from relatively independent, having a good life, eating some bakery and treats and getting out, you know, not driving much anymore, but getting to the grocery store. And the daughter said something to me that I thought was funny. She goes, "I'm not really sure why, but my father goes to the grocery store

0: four or five times a day, even though he can get all the stuff in the one day. And I was explaining it gives him something to do. It keeps him relevant. He makes a right turn, then a right turn, another right turn. He comes home, maybe the mailbox, maybe the bank, and it keeps people active. But Dad's not making any more right turns. Okay, so now at this point, we have a situation where Dad has some vein thing going on, Mom's recovering, and the daughter is in Texas, you know, doing her flute lessons or whatever lessons they do in elementary school. I remember used to play at Massapequa Birch Lane, the flute or something. I like listening to music. I'm not musically inclined, but she doesn't know what just hit her. So she went from Mom and Dad, you know, self-contained. Only child, by the way. Her sister, unfortunately, OD'd, and she didn't have kids. So it's just this one daughter, and she doesn't know what to do. So she knew she had known somebody that had known me, blah, blah, blah. And now we're trying to figure out how we can help this husband and wife in this very dreadful situation where they're both going to need long-term care and try to set their home up so that they can get aides and companions and Life Alert, you know, and all that good stuff that we do. So my social worker is involved, my young attorney's involved, and we're trying to figure it out. And what's hard is that the daughter can't find the core four, and that is really, really a problem. So while we're trying to navigate this whole situation for Mom and Dad, we're now, you know, making sure the house is secured. We have a camera inside. We have social services going there. I have a social worker, 35 years licensed social worker, deals with geriatrics and is, you know, making sure that if they need pull-ups, they have pull-ups, they have a cane. So they're both going to be released home and they don't have the core four. Holy cow. And now you would think that that is like a one-off, but I got to tell you, folks, I have seen that scenario where Mom and Dad, you know, one does a header down the stairs and one does, you know, falls or one is gardening and breaks a hip and doesn't tell the other. A lot of time the clients are afraid to tell their kids because they want the kids to think they're fine. I'm fine. I'm fine. My old man used to say, I'm fine. I said, Dad, you're not fine here. You're on oxygen. We're trying to figure out what the heck was going on. It was 1988. I was at Stony Brook University. I was an intern at the firm. I just celebrated my 41st year at the firm this September, and I started as an intern at 18, and my father used to say, I'm fine. So this parent was, they said they were doing fine, and, you know, you could make an argument up until the mom, you know, and dad both kind of sprawled out there, you know, and this is very typical, though. Mom, smaller, maybe soaking wet 110 pounds, picking up dad, 6'2", dead weight, 200 pounds, because he had a bad bum leg. Mom hurts her back. She flips over. You know, it's something out of, you know, a horror show. But the good news is that they're taking it in stride. No pun intended. Didn't mean that. And we're trying to figure out how to help them. But the first thing, folks, first things, we got to triage this. This is a big deal, man. We got to go in there. We got to make sure they're safe. We got to make sure they're not a victim of a crime. We got to make sure their house is insured. The lights on, the heat, the winter's coming. Can you freaking believe that the summer's gone? I can't. It's the fall. Although I like the fall, the impending doom of the winter. I don't like the snow anymore. I did when I was in school, but when you were in elementary school, you got the day off, but I don't know. The snow's not for me. In any event, we don't even have a core four. So daughter's flying back and forth. She just started school, you know, like 6 weeks ago. I think they started earlier, she told me, in Texas. But in any event, it's a new school year. She's got a music thing. They're starting their holiday preparation for the Thanksgiving Day music, whatever, concert. And she's like, Kurt, what am I going to do? I said, it's okay. We're going to help you out. We're going to do the core four. And we're going to figure out what's the safest, best way. So we're not even at the point where we're going to try to save the house yet. We're just trying to figure things out here. And the blessing in this case, if you can see the silver lining, is that both the parents are still competent enough to execute documents. So thank goodness for that, because the daughter is going to have to roll up her sleeves and help the parents pay their bills, pay their car insurance, pay the home insurance, pay Lilco, slip of the tongue, PSC&G, the water. How about the oil? I said, is there oil? Yes. Make sure there's oil in that tank, man, because winter's coming. All the things that the parents took care of themselves, they're never going to be able to do again. And the core four, of course, as you all know, is the durable general power of attorney being the most important. So within a day of her calling me, we're already thinking we're going to get a power done, healthcare proxy, living will, and a will, so that this family has a shot of keeping and protecting their dignity, making sure that they have the legal documents if needed, and so that if they have a life and death medical emergency, it's not left to a guardianship or the courts. So these are the type of cases that I get regularly, and it goes back. Isn't it interesting? Last week I was talking about the 5-year clock. Mom didn't want to transfer the house. It's 5 years later. She's going in a nursing home. It's 22 G's a month. I lived through this, folks. And in 1988, 1999, I just can't even tell you. It's like deja vu. But the good news, it's never too late to plan. Hence the name Plan Now, Win Later. I'm your host, Kurt Widmeyer, 631-265-7200. 631-265-7200. Don't forget the old show, Substack. And you can play it twice the speed. After the break, I'm going to share some more interesting stories with you.
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4: 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And the races, some of them getting very tight. 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

And welcome back, folks. You're listening to Plan Now, Win Later. I'm your host, Kurt Widmire. So great to be back here and talking with you folks and sharing some insights of my 41 years at the law firm as an intern and attorney. Those of you that know me, have met me, know that I absolutely love what I do. I'm so grateful for that. I'm so lucky to wake up in the morning and be, I'm so happily married. I love my children and I'm blessed. I've had some up and downs in my life, like all of us, you know. If somebody says, you know, was I happy that my mother died when I was in third grade, suddenly the youngest of six? No, but I was very grateful for my dad and my siblings. I try to look on the bright side of things. I also, by the time I was 10 years old, I had a paper out. If those of you remember the Lyon Press, I babysat for $3 an hour. We cut lawns. We shoveled snow. I don't know. It was a good deal. I lost my dad when he was young. You know, I was in law school and, that was not good. He was only 66 and he smoked in the war. So, you know, you have some ups and your downs, but you persevere. And I'm just grateful to be back. And I thank the listeners for listening to me. And I thank you for coming in and making this show worthwhile. So, I have a client of mine who, so they're 90 or 91 up until, according to the family, up until like literally 60 days ago, going to church, playing bingo, driving sporadically, locally. I joke about, you know,

little mini tomatoes, like all of us. Would it be nice if you could do tomatoes and they would come June, July, August, instead of five gazillion the same week, and then you can't even eat them? I almost turned red. I just go out there and I just pop them in my mouth because I feel so guilty. I hate when they go bad. But so she was harvesting her tomatoes, and she felt a tweak in her hip or stomach, excuse me. And it's the dreaded broken hip. And she's in rehab within her 100 days. I'm not going to bore you with the first 20 paid by Medicare, 21 to 100 Medicare with your supplemental insurance for the copay. 100 days and more is private or Medicaid. But she's still within the 100 days. And she's losing her oomph, they tell me. She's losing her zest. And they are shocked over how quickly she has deteriorated in the facility, and they feel that she has now just got dementia. I said, it's probably, facility or hospital psychosis. A lot of people get UTIs when they're there. They're dehydrated, or you might have a family member home and dehydrated, right? And then they get UTIs. So hopefully she'll rebound, but it's amazing how 60 days ago she's doing a harvest of tomatoes, and now she's in a rehab, and it's looking like she's going to need long-term care. None of the children love her, nice family, but there is literally nobody to take. She can't move in to anybody for different reasons. One has like nine dogs. Can you believe it? I can't. I have two Shebas, and they're wonderful, but even two is a little much. And I love dogs, but I mean, she has nine dogs, no kids, but she has dogs. The other one is out of state. One's in California. So long story short, this is a woman though, who is going to need a nursing home. Probably it's $22,000 a month. You've heard me correct. I know each week I tell you on this show, the show is Plan Now, WinLater.com. I'm your host, Kurt Widmeyer, partner of the law firm of Russo. Call Widmeyer and Cordano, 631-265-7200, 265-7200. So not the good news, but this woman did some planning with me a long time ago, actually. So she's probably 90, 91. I don't remember exactly, but at least 90. But she has a house, lovely house, with her lovely gardens, and she has a car. Not much cash, she has her husband's Social Security, and she has a pension, small pension, but she lived within her means. I know that's something, that's a novelty nowadays, right? She lived within her means, no debt, and just a clean, nice, honorable life she's living. The house was put into a Medicaid asset trust by me, with her. It was her decision. I take no credit. It's the clients who have to do this and make this decision. And I thought it was just a couple of years ago. It turns out it was over 10 years ago. It's just crazy. I mean, I'm meeting clients that I did their documents, 35 years ago. It's crazy. The time is just going by. I still can't believe the summer's over. So the house is protected. It's more than 5 years. The mom had the core four, which means she has a will. She has a power of attorney. She has a healthcare proxy, a living will. And once the kids, even the one with the dogs, there's another son too, a good guy. He's down in Florida, semi-retired. Essentially, I got on a conference call with a lot of them, and the grandkids love it. She's a very well-loved, very private lady, fiercely independent. Once they found out that mom's house is, and it was dad's, mom and dad's house is protected, they have the legal documents. The people that were appointed are still alive. They're still well. They're still honorable. They're, you got to be careful, right? If you have a son or daughter in the throes of gambling addiction or opioids or alcohol addiction, you better not point them power of attorney. It's just fox in the hen house. So this is all good, right? They have all the legal stuff. The house is done. And I am going to apply, and I'm going to be successful in getting her Medicaid for her long-term care. Now, it's obviously sad and a bummer that she's in a nursing facility. But, up until 2 months ago, she was independent and 90 years old. And I'll tell you, if somebody said to me, Kurt, first of all, there's no way I'm making it to 90. I hope my wife's not listening to this, but at 59, I tell you, if I could be healthy even in my 80s, oh, what a blessing.
And like most of us,

0: So I just want to go to bed one night and say, bye-bye now. Nice knowing everybody. So I don't want to go to a nursing home. But this woman is probably not going to last too long. But the fact that this family does not have to stress out over losing the house, getting a lien on the house. Does anybody have power of attorney? Holy cow, healthcare proxy. Hiring a lawyer, running to the hospital, nursing home. It's amazing how much stress has been eliminated by the client. Last week, I shared with you that there's a woman and a husband. They both took headers. It might have even been this show. I don't know. And, you know, we had to drop. We're dropping what we're doing, and we're getting everything fired up and re-signed, and you hope that they're competent. And so it's just amazing how a little planning can go a long way. That's why the name of the show is Plan Now, Win Later. I'm your host, Kurt Widmeyer. I usually, on my other show that airs on Sundays on a different station, I do a question and answer. So I have any of you that have any questions, you can always email me at plannowwinlater.com. And guess what? Somebody asked me, Kurt, what is probate? Totally off topic. I just want to let you know. And why do you want everybody to avoid probate? I want people to avoid probate so that their children, heirs, whoever it is, grandchildren, charities, do not have the cost and the delay and the stress of having to go to court to prove your will. It's not the end of the world, particularly in Suffolk County, because we have a wonderful court. But when in doubt, you want to avoid probate. Probate is when you have a probate asset in your name alone, like a house. Mom and dad dies, mom owns a house, mom dies, mom's kids have to go to probate. Mom has a bank account, no beneficiary. Dad has a brokerage account, no TOD, transfer on death. So probate is the process in which a will is offered and has to be approved by the judge. It's a pain in the neck, it costs a lot of money. So good question, you want to avoid it. 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
3: 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From the city to the tips of the North and South Fork. 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
4: ABC News, I'm Chuck Sievertson. President Trump on social media today claimed that Russia and Ukraine have agreed to stop attacking each other's oil and gas facilities, effective immediately. No confirmation from Russia. A few minutes after the Trump post, a senior source in Ukraine's presidential office told ABC News they and President Zelensky are not aware of any deal. Members of both major parties are moving to block the sale of Russian diesel oil to the U.S., the deal between Trump and Russian leader Putin. ABC's Marcus Moore.
5: They're pointing out that the deal may violate a 2022 law that banned the purchase of Russian oil without first getting congressional approval.
4: Claiming the sale doesn't violate any laws, Treasury Secretary Scott Bessent in a TV interview today. People face heavy hurricane damage along the Florida Panhandle and elsewhere in the southeast. Mudslides and flooding possible from 1 to 5 inches of rain forecast over southwestern states from what was Tropical Storm Rachel. This is ABC News.
6: From the LI News Radio Weather Center for this afternoon, showers develop with cloudy skies. Highs reach 66 with easterly winds of 10 to 20 miles per hour. Showers and thunderstorms are likely for tonight with cloudy skies. Lows fall to 54. Tomorrow, Monday, there's a chance of morning showers with a cloudy start to the day. A sunny afternoon. High 68. Clear for Monday night with a dry sky. Low 53. From the LI News Weather Center, I'm TJ Matthews.
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20: 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There's something wrong. Cars do the same thing.

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1: And over the period of ownership, it's normally 23 or 4 around town.
2: 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A 2013 Civic should be even higher, 26, 27.
0: 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If your mechanic's giving you a busy signal, pick up the phone and call in. 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
0: And now, here's Ronnie.
2: Sometimes you have to do the simple stuff first, and that's what pays off the big dividends. We had and of course, hello and welcome, and I'm going to put this up, but we shot a little video about this particular truck, and I can't decide if I should make it an Instagram or a YouTuber because it's about 3 minutes long, and I know the rule is, you know, we don't want to upset the technical people, but they say you can't make an Instagram longer than 90 seconds. Yeah, tough. You ever try fixing a car? So I haven't decided where I'm going to put it, but I'll probably make it an Instagram because I want you guys to see it faster. So, yeah, it's a nice truck. It's an 01 Suburban 1500 with a 5.3 liter in it. Real clean truck, 31,000 miles. Let me say that again, 31,000 miles. You know, there isn't a lick of rust or dirt or anything on this truck. It's been kept in a time capsule for the past 25 years, and it is in absolutely pristine shape. It's just one of those vehicles you stumble across every once in a while. So it's reporting a misfire on cylinders. You check engine lights on. It's got a bunch of flashing lights. You know, it's reporting a misfire on cylinders 8, 7, and in history, it's showing 1. And it's a P0300. It's a random misfire, which, yeah, I guess it is. It's across 3 different cylinders. So the trick is, how do you track it down, right? You have to apply some logic here. First of all, it's an 01. So a lot of the newer technology we use to diagnose freeze frame and some of the other things may or may not work. It wasn't really great back then. They were learning how to give us the tools, no pun intended or no joke intended, on to be able to fix these cars. So you have to really outthink the system. I want to establish basics, right? I want to know. And a random misfire doesn't say ignition misfire, doesn't say fuel misfire, doesn't say mechanical. It's a misfire. It's basics, man. It's like, let's just cover the bases. So, you know, I went and I looked, and I want to eliminate injectors because the first problem I've got is it's 8 and 7. 8 and 7 are the last two injectors on the rail, right? 8's on the passenger side, 7's on the driver's side, and they're the last two injectors on the rail. And I always look at that. Because there's no tube between 7 and 8. The fuel comes down the rail and it feeds the rail. It comes across the front to feed the other side from one side to the other. And I've found over the years that if there's rust, debris, you know, an older vehicle, 25 going on 26 years old, it sits a lot. If there's going to be any dust, rust, or crud, it's going to hit the last two injectors first because they're the last ones to be fed and everything flows downhill. Now, simple test, right? Not real scientific, but it's simple. A mechanic's stethoscope, all right? And you're listening for that dunk, dunk, dunk, dunk, dunk, dunk, dunk, dunk, dunk, dunk. You know, if you listen to the tone, and if you've got an older vehicle and you know, want to know some diagnostics, go get a stethoscope. Go spend $20 and listen to your injectors. Makes a really great picture for your media if you want, if you're the car doctor, because people go, oh, look, he really does use a stethoscope. But regardless, and, you know, I had steady fuel pressure. I had an equal rhythmic sound out of every injector. You know, unless I've got a spray problem, unless I've got an electrical problem, but, they sound good. And let me just get off that for a second and go, all right. Let me make an assumption because I'm trying to get to the middle of the diagnosis so I can get to the end as fast as possible. Let's say it's not injectors. Where would I look next? Well, I looked at manifold vacuum. Manifold vacuum was about 16 and a half, 17 inches of vacuum. Not terrible. And let's go look at ignition. It's the easiest thing on that truck. All right. There's no AFM. There's no active fuel management. There's no cylinder displacement issues. There's not a lot to be confused about. Let's move some ignition around. So I took the plug and the coil. Well, actually, let me back up. I did look at mode six. Mode six is, and this is early mode six, right? This is 2001. Mode six is that peek behind the scenes. It's the trip through Oz where we get to look behind the curtain and we get to see what the computer is seeing. Any good scan tool will show you this under your make model, under OBD2, one or the other, depending on how this, they're set up. My Snap-on actually does it through your make model because they take you over to the generic side, which is kind of a nice feature. It makes it easier. But my point is mode six that you always hear me talk about gives me the ability to go and look at what conditions are there prior to the code being set. It may not show me the exact piece of information I want. In this case, I was lucky. It actually showed me cylinders 1 through 8, and I could see that out of the 8 cylinders, number 8 was the biggest misfire by a wide margin. One was, you know, for sake of this conversation, one was like showing a misfire of 5, 6, 7, 8. 7 was showing a misfire similar, 5, 6, 7, 8. Cylinder 8 was showing a misfire of 112. Now, the interesting thing, right, if we want to read a little bit into this, is I looked at the firing order. The firing order starts off as 187. When you're looking for a random misfire, start to look at the little things. When you don't have a lot of information, what information do you have? That's what you always have to think about. And when I went and looked at it, 8 was the culprit. The cylinder before 8 and the cylinder after 8 were showing misfires. Engines are a big air pump. They really are. Okay? It's, you know, fuel and air in, exhaust out. It's just a big cycling. It's a big air compressor that drives the engine in a sense, that drives the vehicle in a sense. And when I see misfires centered around 3 cylinders, with the one in the middle being reported as the highest misfire or the actual misfire, I get suspect. I go, it's 8. I took the plug and the coil out of 8 and I moved it to 2 other cylinders. I left 1 and 7 alone. I took coil and plug from 5. I moved things around and I was able to pin down and prove that either the coil or the plug, and I'll tell you that in a minute, were the culprit. Cylinder 8 came back to life. I knew cylinder 8 mechanically was sound. I sat and I looked. The plug out of 8 was stone cold looking. It looked like it hadn't seen fire in many, many, many, many miles. And, gee, what can I do to test this? Do you have an ohm meter? Do you have a multimeter? You ever do this test? And I show you this in the Instagram video. It's going to be Instagram. That you can put an ohm meter, you can put one of the leads across the tip of the plug where the spark plug wire goes, and you can put the other lead, first put the lead against the center electrode. Read the resistance. That's the resistance going down the spark plug, right? You're seeing it from the tip where the wire goes to the tip where the spark comes out and shoots to the ground side. Now take that other lead, instead of going to the center electrode, go to the threads. What do you think you should see there? You should see infinity. There shouldn't be a path of continuity. If there is a path of continuity, that means the electricity is coming down the center of the spark plug and it's going left or right. It's shorting to the shell and it's making a misfire. Sure enough, spark plug on number 8 was shorted to the shell. It was showing 11,000 ohms. That's got to be open. It's got to be an open circuit between the threads and the tip of the plug where the spark plug wire goes. Put a fresh plug in it. Number 8 coil was actually trash, though. And when I looked at number 8, you could see that the side of the spark plug, the black plastic casing, was carbon tracked. You could see where there were little arc marks coming out of the porosity of the case had allowed the coil to blow out. Spark plug failure, like I saw, is odd, all right? But I was able to confirm it. And what I ended up proving was the spark plug failed, overloaded the coil, and took out the cylinder regardless. And the great thing about doing this is it's something you, the DIYer, can do it. Heck, you can be a repair shop and do it. You know, where's my misfire? Is it plug or coil? Ohm the plug. All right? You'll learn a lot. And if you want to see what a good plug looks like and you want to do the test, just do a good plug. You'll see threads to the center electrode where the spark plug wire goes, the top of the plug, will show infinity, will show open circuit, and so on, down and around. Just a real simple test. Put a plug and a coil in it. 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Things are getting older. But sometimes the easiest diagnosis really is the easiest. Just do simple first. 855-560-9900. I'm Ron Anian, the Car Doctor. I'll be back right after this.

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0: Need advice on how to maintain that classic GTO? Ron is the guy. 855-560-9900. Here's Ron.
1: Hey, let's get over to... I'm not making a house call here. Saudi Arabia, Jimmy, is this real? Hello?
2: Yes, hi, Mr. Ron. This is Jay calling from Saudi Arabia. Actually, I'm a very long-time listener and first-time caller.
1: Well, I can imagine why. It took a long time for the phones to connect. How can I help you today, Jimmy?
2: Yeah, I got this 2013 Ford Expedition, and we have a small problem with the AC where the air is not blowing as strongly as we used to. Now, my brother tried to clean the evaporator by removing the resistor of the blower and blowing some foam spray or something to clean the evaporator from the inside. Now, after he did that, a new problem occurred where the air is not blowing at all in number one, two, and three, but number four is blowing.
1: Okay.
2: Now, my brother, again, tried to suggest to replace the resistor, thinking that maybe by cleaning the dirt and residue came down to the resistor and the resistor got dirty. So he replaced the resistor with another one, brand new, and the problem is still the same. So what do you think we should do?
1: So tell me about the blower resistor. Four wire or five wire? How many wires go into that resistor?
2: I believe it's a four-wire resistor.
1: And is this manual AC or automatic AC?
2: It's manual AC.
1: And does it have a rear AC unit? Probably does, right?
2: Yeah, it does have a rear AC, and the rear AC is working very well.
1: Okay. So the rear AC is not affected. So looking at the blower motor resistor, all right? Tell me, there's four wires there, right? There's a purple wire, which should be hot to the blower. Ground is done, right? Let's talk about it. The blower motor relay provides power in on the yellow, okay? And then the other leg of the motor gets grounded inside the HVAC module, all right, which is the center of the dash. Jimmy, you there?
2: Uh-huh.
1: Okay. We have a long connection, so I'm just trying to allow for the delay. So coming out of the blower motor, let's do it like this. You've got two wires at the blower. You've got a yellow and a purple, right? The yellow wire is hot. That's hot from the relay. You can test that. That's easy enough. All right. What do we have on the purple? When we're in high speed, we should have ground, right? We should show ground on that purple. That's what's going to make the blower run. That ground signal comes out of the HVAC module behind the center of the dash. All right? Ground 200, which is behind the right side kick panel, is the main ground for the entire circuit. The blower resistor, in a way, there's an external resistor on the bottom side of the HVAC unit, and then there's an internal switch inside the HVAC module. So tell me, what did he clean again? I couldn't hear you correctly.
2: Yeah, what my brother did, he removed the resistor from the evaporator case, from under the dash, where the passenger side is, and using this opening of the resistor, he stick a hose inside attached to a spray foam. Okay, and he literally filled the evaporator with foam, like a white cleaning foam.
1: Oh, okay. He cleaned the evaporator. He cleaned the evaporator, right?
2: With the evaporator,
1: right? He cleaned the evaporator with the resistor removed. Jimmy,
2: that's true.
1: Yeah. Okay. So let's look at the resistor. All right. Let's just eliminate the resistor. If we go across the resistor between pins 1 through 4, right, we should see varying resistance. Leave one leg of your meter on one. and go across 2, 3, and 4, do you see increases in resistance, yes or no? That's step one.
2: Okay.
1: I want to eliminate and make sure the resistor is working. Because the way they do this, all right, inside the module itself, inside the HVAC module, which is behind the center of the dash, they basically apply ground across various legs of that resistor. For example, here, let's do it like this. Leave the resistor plugged in. Go across pin 4. Take pin 4 and send it to ground. The blower should run in low speed. Take it to pin 3. The blower should run in a slightly faster speed. Pin 2, almost high. Pin 1, you're going to leave alone and it'll just run in high. In other words, all you're doing when you change the dash position is vary ground across the resistor. Does that make sense to you?
2: It does make sense, but I have one question.
1: Go ahead.
2: When you say keep the resistor connected, do you mean I have to back probe the connector?
1: Yes. Yes. I'll tell you what, Jim. Let's try and hang on to you over the pause. When I come back, we can go into this in a little bit more detail. Don't go anywhere. I'm Ron Ananey and the Car Doctor. We'll be back right after this.

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2: ABC News, I'm Chuck Sievertson. President Trump on social media today claimed that Russia and Ukraine have agreed to stop attacking each other's oil and gas facilities, effective immediately. No confirmation from Russia. A few minutes after the Trump post, a senior source in Ukraine's presidential office told ABC News they and President Zelensky are not aware of any deal. Members of both major parties are moving to block the sale of Russian diesel oil to the U.S., the deal between Trump and Russian leader Putin. ABC's Marcus Moore.
3: They're pointing out that the deal may violate a 2022 law that banned the purchase of Russian oil without first getting congressional approval.
2: Claiming the sale doesn't violate any laws, Treasury Secretary Scott Bessent in a TV interview today. People face heavy hurricane damage along the Florida Panhandle and elsewhere in the southeast. Mudslides and flooding possible from 1 to 5 inches of rain forecast over southwestern states from what was Tropical Storm Rachel. This is ABC News.
4: From the LI News Radio Weather Center for this afternoon, showers develop with cloudy skies. Highs reach 66 with easterly winds of 10 to 20 miles per hour. Showers and thunderstorms are likely for tonight with cloudy skies. Lows fall to 54. Tomorrow, Monday, there's a chance of morning showers with a cloudy start to the day. A sunny afternoon. High 68. Clear for Monday night with a dry sky. Low 53. From the LI News Weather Center, I'm TJ Matthews.
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0: James, you're there, sir.
1: Yeah, I'm here.
0: Okay. Let's do it like this. Take the blower resistor out of the case so you're not working under the dashboard. All right? You've got four pins on the blower resistor, right?
1: Mm-hmm.
0: James, you've got four, it's a four-wire blower resistor, correct?
1: Yes, correct.
0: Okay. Pin one is a green-white wire, if memory serves me correct. Right? Pin two is violet-orange. Pin three and four. Four is ground. Three is gray-black. Gray-brown, gray-black, something like that. Okay? I want you to work off of, make four your constant. All right? Go across the other three. You should see varying resistance. If you see an open on one of those legs, that new resistor is no good. I just want to verify we've got a good new part.
1: Okay.
0: All right? Because you're a longtime listener of this show. You know what new means, right? Never, ever worked. All right? Having said that, you can then go, okay, ground is on that black-white. It's right behind the kick panel. Is it possible that wire got knocked off? Well, it can't have gotten knocked off because the high speed works, you said, right?
1: No.
0: High speed does not work?
1: High speed does work.
0: High speed does work. Okay. High speed does work, so ground 200 has to be okay. All right? So we're either dealing with command out of the control module, the HVAC module out of the dash, or the resistor itself or wiring in between. That's why I want to eliminate the resistor as a source. All right. New doesn't mean good. The fact that it's different, it worked differently with the old resistor, I think you said, right? Or it worked period with the old resistor.
1: With the old resistor, it was working fine, all speed, but the blowing is not good.
0: Okay. What wasn't good with the old resistor? The speeds didn't work, all four speeds?
1: No, with the old resistor, all speeds are working fine, number 1 through 4. But the airflow out of the vents is not as strong.
0: Okay, so do we have a door position problem or do we have a blower speed problem?
1: Perhaps.
0: Right? The other comment I've got is this is a 13. What's the cabin filter look like?
1: I believe, Mr. Ron, there is no cabin filter for this car.
0: Really? In 13?
1: Yeah, there is no cabin filter.
0: Okay. I would double check that, but I'm willing to accept that. I'm surprised to hear that. By 13, I thought everything had a cabin filter across the board. All right.
1: I'm surprised, Mr. Ron, myself, because I work as part manager in Ford dealership, and I discovered that myself through our system. There is no cabin filter. And I went to the car, checked myself. Actually, there is no cabin filter.
0: Okay.
1: I'm surprised myself.
0: Do you own a clamp-on amp clamp?
1: Yes, I do.
0: Can you check current draw of the blower in the high speed position?
1: Yeah, I can do that.
0: I just, let's do the math. Go look at the fuse for that circuit. If it's a 20 amp fuse, turn the blower on high, I would expect it to be pulling at a maximum 10, maybe 11 amps. If I've got a blower that is reading or pulling too high of a current draw, do I have a resistance problem in the blower, and that's why it's not spinning fast enough? For that matter, if I'm not getting enough air out of the ducts, could I have a damaged blower wheel?
1: Maybe.
0: Right?
1: I'm trying to think
0: how the circuit works. I mean, the first thing you've got to do is get it back working where it was. Right?
1: Yeah, I need to put back the old resistor.
0: Right. So you've got to get it back to the way it was, and my suspicion is your new resistor is bad or you've created another problem that you're going to have to go back. But do you have a wiring diagram for this car?
1: Yes, I do have a wiring diagram.
0: Okay. Look at the wiring diagram. It's a simple circuit. Four-wire resistor, blower motor, yellow's the hot, purple is the connection over to the control module as well as the resistor. Let's start to look at how the circuit works and verify a few things. And like I said, I would be suspicious of the resistor because that was the last thing you checked. I'm sorry, the last thing you changed before the circuit started acting differently.
1: Yeah, I was thinking the same.
0: Right? So let's test it. All that resistor is a series of resistors that we can test across the contact points where the connector plugs in.
1: Yeah, I got you.
0: All right. Now, one last thing to note, that resistor has a thermal limiter on the inside. Just make sure when he cleaned the evaporator coil that he's got good airflow through and around, that there's no restrictions. Because if it doesn't sense proper airflow through the case, it's going to overheat the resistor and cause it to fail.
1: Yeah. I think that is my problem, because the way my brother cleaned the evaporator core, it's something we do not recommend in the dealership. He literally filled the case, the evaporator case, and everything inside with foam. It was filled so much, the foam was spilling out of the opening of the resistor.
0: So this should have a drain for water for the air conditioning, right?
1: It was draining, but not so much. It was dripping.
0: Right. Is that drain plugged?
1: Maybe it's plugged.
0: Right. You know, if it was here in New Jersey, I would tell you about spiders that get into AC water drains and build nests. So we see a lot of AC drain problems because of bugs and spider webs and so forth.
1: So if that drain is blood, you need to say, after the cleaning, the evaporator got choked by its own dirt.
0: That drain should flow all the water in the world at once. It shouldn't dribble out. Now, that...
1: No, I did not see anything dripping down. It's few drops only.
0: Well, yeah, and if he filled the case with foam that was coming out of the resistor, why isn't it coming out the drain?
1: Maybe the drain is plugged.
0: Maybe the drain is plugged. Maybe. It sounds like, James, from my seat here, you've got more than one thing going on. You've got to start to, you know, what do I always tell you guys? Tell me what's good, I'll tell you what's bad. Start to think about everything that has to happen when that blower works and the different speeds. And start testing things step by step. Okay?
1: Yes. So, Mr. Ron, let me repeat very quick everything I heard from you so I don't get anything wrong. I have the wiring diagram. I will go through the system wiring. I will test the wiring diagram completely. And I will check the drain plug, make sure it's not plugged. And I will do the resistor pin testing.
0: Correct. And let me give you my email. You can get to me directly. Say
1: yeah,
0: when.
1: I have your email.
0: You have my email. Okay, excellent. Excellent. All right, my friend. You be safe. We'll fix it.
1: Thank you very much, Mr. Ron. I appreciate you having me in the show. You are Mr. Tom. Thank you. Thank you so much.
0: You're very welcome. You be well. I wonder what time it is there. I bet it's 2 o'clock in the morning.
2: No, not quite that bad. It's around 9:45 at night right now over there.
0: Is it Saturday or Sunday?
2: It's still Saturday. It's a 7-hour time difference.
0: 7-hour time difference. Tom, I tell you, I don't know how you did it, but that's really cool. Look at that. Oh, I want to know what other call-in automotive talk show is international like this.
2: It was very cool.
0: Yeah. I think that's a first. I know we've got Danny from Mexico. Now we've got James from, I don't know if it's James or Jimmy. I hope I wasn't insulting him, but I don't know if, now we've got James or Jimmy from Saudi Arabia. We've got Dr. McCann from England.
2: Well, to be honest, his name sounds like James or Jimmy, but he just said, he just called me James or Jimmy, and that's what I put up on the screen.
0: Yeah. So wild, wild stuff. 855-560-9900. I'm coming back to Walter from New York. Wow, that'll be a close call right after this. Don't go anywhere.

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0: Well, let's go someplace closer to home, upstate New York. Walter, that was wild. I suppose you were listening in. I don't think we've ever experienced that. Welcome to the Car Doctor, sir. How can I help?
1: Thanks a lot for taking the call, Ron. Love your show. Appreciate any advice you may have for me. And yeah, that was a long distance one.
0: Yep.
1: So I've got a 2011 Ford Fiesta. It's got, I don't know, a little over 100,000 miles on it. It was my daughter's car. I wound up with it. It's a long story. But it failed inspection recently, and it failed because the engine cradle was corroded.
0: Okay.
1: So I went and looked to see if there was any recalls, you know, their safety recalls on for that car having to do with the engine cradle, and there were none. So that kind of surprised me.
0: Where did you look for that, Walter?
1: Well, I went on to I just kind of looked at, with AI and on Ford's recall website.
0: Okay.
1: And so, but it asks for the VIN number, and so when you put in the VIN number, it says it told me there was a couple of recalls, something about a door latch and something else. Maybe a corrosion near the battery box or something, but didn't say anything about this. So I'm looking for I'm looking to buy the part, right? Because I actually had I did some work on the car, and then I had Ford do a couple $1,000s worth of work on the car, including like catalytic converter and whatnot, and so I've dumped a bunch of money into this car. So I was looking to buy a cradle and to see how hard it would be to put it in. And frankly, I've learned that it's way beyond what I can do in my garage.
0: Yeah, probably. It's not hard to do. It's nuts and bolts, but you have to support a lot. And, you know, you need some, you know, more than just a floor jack to do it.
1: Right. And torches and so forth. I'm sure these parts are all just going to these fasteners are all just going to snap trying to take them out. So I went to Ford and they gave me, I told them my problem and they gave me a phone number to call. So I guess I went to look for the part and I come across this website called Go Parts, and they had an extensive article about this thing saying that this safety recall, that there was a safety recall on 2011 to 2013 Fiestas.
0: I'll tell you what, Walter, tell you what, sit tight, hold that thought. Let me pull over, take a pause, because I don't want to run into this break. And we'll return right after this, and we'll finish up with Walter. Thank you. We'll be right back.

0: Are you okay?
1: Yeah, I'm fine, but look at my car.
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4: Thanks. We've got about a minute and a half. Go ahead. Give me your thoughts.
5: Okay. So I'll go as quick as I can. So this Go Parts website had a great description of the problem, great photographs of where to look, definitely the problem.
4: Right.
5: And it mentions that there was a safety recall, but it says it only affected Salt Bell cars. I already told you that. So I guess my question is, what's the chances of Ford helping me with this?
4: Well, wait a minute. Isn't New York State considered the Salt Belt?
5: It absolutely is. I only know for a fact that the car has been in northern New York from about 2017.
4: Yeah, but, and I know the recall you're talking about is where the right side cradle rots out to the point you could drive your fist through it. So, listen, if it was up to me, I'd give you the cradle because I'm trying to make you happy enough to go buy another car. And I think that's part of your argument with Ford. Like, isn't New York the Salt Belt and you've got this recall? I would also go call National Highway Traffic Safety Authority, NHTSA.gov, and ask them what they know about it. And then your argument goes from there. Good luck, Walter. I'm running Indian the Car Doctor. Good mechanics aren't expensive. They're priceless. 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
8: 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North Shore, South Shore, all the news from our island in one place. 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
9: ABC News, I'm Mike Dabusky. Today, President Trump announced that both sides of the Russia-Ukraine war have agreed to stop striking each other's energy infrastructure. But Ukrainian President Volodymyr Zelensky says his side was never informed about the move. Zelensky telling Axios today that if Russia agrees, Ukraine is ready to accept. It all comes as President Trump's plans to import Russian oil into the U.S. faces new pushback in Washington. ABC's Marcus Moore.
10: Some members of Congress are saying they will move to force a vote on legislation that would block the purchase of that Russian oil. This morning, they're pointing out that the deal may violate a 2022 law that banned the purchase of Russian oil without first getting congressional approval.
9: Pope Leo is set to undergo a surgery in the coming days to remove a nodule doctors found on his lung. Experts say that condition is common. And cleanup efforts are underway in the southeast, where Hurricane Isaias dumped more than a foot of rain in some areas. At least four people have died in the storm. This is ABC News.
11: From the LI News Radio Weather Center for this afternoon, showers develop with cloudy skies. Highs reach 66 with easterly winds of 10 to 20 miles per hour. Showers and thunderstorms are likely for tonight with cloudy skies. Lows fall to 54. Tomorrow, Monday, there's a chance of morning showers with a cloudy start to the day. A sunny afternoon, high 68. Clear for Monday night with a dry sky, low 53. From the LI News Weather Center, I'm TJ Matthews.
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17: Hi, I'm Dawn, and this is a true story. In 2009, my health started to decline fast. I was diagnosed with lupus, Hashimoto's, chronic fatigue, and other inflammatory conditions. I became so inflamed that I didn't even look the same. I gained weight and was so bloated and fatigued that basic things like getting showered and dressed became a massive chore. I could barely function, and it started affecting my job and my marriage. 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
23: And now, here's Ronnie.
4: You know, I was listening to the open that Tom so expertly puts together every week, and we were talking, that commentary about the critters was talking about the 21 Ford Hybrid that we had in the shop last 2 weeks or whatever it was. And I've got to tell you, I forgot about that car. You know, once you fix the critter problem, fixed. See ya. Right? It's really crazy what animals do to a car. And we take so much for granted about how well cars operate. And you insert one mouse, one nest, a couple of chewed wires, and all you know what breaks out. So, I just had a comment on that. Let's open up the phone lines right away. Let's go to Joe in Iowa. Joe, welcome to the Car Doctor, sir. How can I help?
26: Yeah. Hi, fellas. Hey, Ron, I had a few things to speak about, but I think I listened to last week's recording, and I just love what you said about all of the, you know, maybe unnecessary things that they're doing to these new automobiles that, you know, probably don't need to be there. You know, I agree with it. I think things are getting so complicated. I think they're putting a lot of stuff on these and doing a lot of design on these engines that probably aren't really necessary, and one of the bad things is it costs the consumer a lot of extra money, you know, for all this stuff. And I just like what you had to say last week.
4: Thank you.
26: And it's also, you know, so very hard for you independent, you know, mechanics to work on these automobiles with all the electronics and so forth and to keep up and buy all your scanning tools and scanning machines, whatever you necessary to be able to work on them. So it's sad for the independent mechanics, as far as that goes.
4: You know what I think about, Joe? And, you know, you are spot on, all right? And I get it that I think if somebody asked me what let me back up. I went to a 50th high school reunion. As a matter of fact, I was touring the high school today with someone. And, you know, their auto shop program 50 years ago, because I used to sneak in and take part in the class I wasn't really enrolled in the school, but that's another story. I was always looking for something to learn. You know, it originally was a, was an 8-bay shop. Imagine the size of that building, right? An 8-bay auto shop in high school. Today, it's 1 bay and a classroom of chairs. And I said to the principal that was doing the tour, I said, isn't this backwards? You know, shouldn't this be an even bigger shop than it was 50 years ago? Because aren't we in need of mechanics? And he said, absolutely. He said, but it's at a complexity that we can't even begin to deal with or try to teach because there's so many areas and cultures to it that we're just trying to give students exposure. And he said, the fact is there's just limited interest.
26: Yeah.
4: And I don't understand that. I do and I don't, right? I mean, what's the cost of an average college education today? Let's put a number on it. Quarter million?
26: It costs a lot of money for these kids to go to school.
4: Right. Quarter million? I mean, are there any $100,000 college educations anymore?
26: You know, I'm not sure.
4: Right. Now, you can go to school, be a mechanic. Granted, you know, a good trade school for mechanics is probably in the $30,000 to $50,000 range. You're going to spend, I think, $30,000 walking out the door on a decent set of tools to start you down the path.
26: Mm-hmm.
4: But you know, you're under $100,000, and you're in a career that they won't be able to AI out of. They're always going to need somebody to turn the wrench.
26: Oh yeah. Yeah.
4: And I also think about, you know, you're in Iowa, right?
26: Mm-hmm.
4: The population density in Iowa has to be less than the perimeter around New York City, right?
26: Probably.
4: So there's less cars in Iowa, right?
26: Yes. Mm-hmm.
4: But the complexity is still there.
26: Yeah, you're right.
4: Right? Mm-hmm. So, you know, Joe's Garage on Main Street, Iowa still has to buy. You know, I have 4 primary scan tools at this point, plus my Opus Gateway to get me into the OE stuff.
26: Mm-hmm.
4: You know, it's costly. It's very expensive.
26: Yeah, I agree.
4: What does the guy in Iowa do? Joe, have you been to a repair shop in Iowa lately? What do they charge per hour? Can we talk about that? Is that allowed?
26: I can't tell you an independent. I'm just guessing maybe. $100 an hour, you know, right around there, maybe.
4: Right.
26: I don't really know. I'm thinking it. If you go to a Chevrolet garage or a Ford garage, I'm going to just take a guess, maybe close to $150 an hour.
4: Right.
26: I really don't know for sure. I try to do most of my stuff myself, you know. And I got lower mileage vehicles anyway, for the most part. So, you know, I'm not having to dig into them really deep. But, yeah, you know, it's costly. And that's the whole thing. It's costly for you independent mechanics. And for the consumer, you know, we're at a time where, you know, especially right now that, you know, with the fuel prices and all the different, you know, things with the countries that I can't even think of what I want to say now.
4: You want to say the complexity of the automobile has driven it to the point where it's priced out of the reach of the average individual.
26: I would say, because, you know, these people there's a lot of people that's having a hard time making it. You know?
4: Right. Oh, yeah.
26: Yeah.
4: And,
26: mm-hmm.
4: you know, I had a conversation. One of my delivery drivers, my Ford delivery driver, as a matter of fact, Jerry, super mm-hmm. nice guy, retired police officer, right? And we got to talking the other day. He was dropping off parts, and I said, Jerry, you must have heard every cockamamie story under the sun and excuse on why they shouldn't get a speeding ticket or a safety violation. He said, you know what, Ron, if I pulled you over and you treated me with respect and you listened, he said, chances are I wasn't going to write you unless you were really doing something severe. He said, because the issue is, just as you're saying, Joe, people are strapped. He said, I'd give somebody a $300 or $400 ticket and I'm bankrupting that family from eating for the month. I'm taking away their car. I'm forcing them that they can't drive right now.
26: Mm-hmm.
4: You know, the automobile has such an impact on us. And I don't think we realize it. You know, and the best way I could explain it is try not to drive for a couple of days. Try to get around. You know what? I'm not going to take a car for 3 days. Mm-hmm. I'm going to do all my errands. I'm going to survive, right? You know, we've lost, we've kind of lost sight of that. And that's the problem. That is one of the biggest problems. And cars are complex. I can tell you why the complexity is there. The complexity is there because we've gotten away from the car was originally designed to, you know, it was transportation. There's more than a few, documentaries, you know, you'll see on TV or cable, et cetera, where they talk about how Henry Ford revolutionized the country, right? Mm-hmm. Mass production of a device that allowed people to leave their neighborhood for the first time in their lifetime.
26: Oh, yeah. Yeah, without horseback.
4: Without horseback, right? Mm-hmm. We're beyond that. You know, I had to put hatch pistons. I'll tell you a ridiculous story, and I thought of how ridiculous this was. Had a customer with a 2019 Ford Edge. Do you think a 2019 Ford Edge is an old car, Joe?
26: No, I don't consider that an old car.
4: Right? So, wait, 26, so that car's 7 years old?
26: Yeah.
4: 7 years old, 82,000 miles, right? Mm-hmm. It's got a power liftgate, which if you're an older individual, he's a senior, he's in his early 70s, that liftgate gets heavy, right? He's got a power liftgate, walks up, waves his foot, the hatch opens, great. The hatch pistons went bad. You know, the pistons that support the hatch in the up position?
26: Mm-hmm.
4: How much do you think those hatch pistons could cost, Joe?
26: You know, I can only imagine they're rather expensive.
4: Yep, take a guess. What's expensive to you?
26: I mean, $250, $300 a piece or something? I don't know.
4: The driver's side with the power actuator was a $600 part. The passenger side, which was just a hydraulic piston but extra big because it had to support more of the door because the left side only did so much, was $400. It was $1,000 in parts for two hatch pistons.
26: Yeah, that's sad, you know. That's why I say that they're just doing so much to these automobiles that really aren't necessary, and they're driving the market from so many people that they can't afford. You know, they can't afford these new vehicles, a lot of them, but then they end up with old ones. But, you know, the expense sometimes of these old ones can be rather expensive, too, when things start falling apart.
4: Yep.
26: You know, so,
4: yep.
26: But I just wanted to make a comment. I liked what you said, and it's nice that, you know, you're out there to let people know and support the industry and things like that, and hopefully let General Motors, Ford, and all these big manufacturers know a little bit what the average consumer, you know, has to deal with.
4: And I don't know if they're interested, Joe. I really don't. I question it. But I thank you. You know, listen, you know, at the end of the day, radio is still a business for us. We're just this, you know, small town radio show trying to make it to the big time, get to the next level, because all we really want to do is spread the word. Tom and I talk about it all the time. You know, that philosophical business conversation about why are we doing this all these years? You know, we're not getting accolades. We're not getting anybody's attention. And we just feel like we help somebody. We can help somebody get to work. We can keep somebody safe. We can show somebody, you know, how not to get ripped off. We think that's a big deal. And that's kind of why we do it. So. But we're here for you guys. We really are. Joe, I want to thank you. I appreciate you sharing your thoughts. I want to thank you for being a long-term car doctor listener, and you be safe out there Iowa way. 855-560-9900. I'm Ron Ananian, the car doctor. I'll be back right after this. You have been-

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5: So I'm going to let you get your side vanilla booty out of here before we be using your eyeballs as hockey puck.
0: Whether it's a little red Corvette or a Yugo, you've come to the right place to get that car fixed. Ron and Annie and the Car Doctor, 855-560-9900. Now, back to Ron.
6: Oh, by the way, Tom's shooting me notes for Joe in Iowa. His daughter's doctorate program. Was that just the doctorate program, Tom? $300,000?
7: That was just the 4 years at Tufts. Yep.
0: So not counting the undergrad.
6: Not counting the undergrad.
0: Right.
6: So for Sarah to become a veterinarian was...
0: It is about $500,000 by the time you're done. And then when you go to the doctor, you go to the vet, and people sit there and complain about the cost. This is what it costs for them to get there.
6: Right.
0: And, you know, I mean, you got to make the money back somehow.
6: Same
0: with you, same with me. I mean, I'll walk into a small broadcast station, and they'll say, boy, you're awfully expensive. Yeah, well, I supply all the tools. I've got 49 years of experience,
6: Well, but you're just, it's a much bigger conversation. That's kind of mind-blowing. And, yeah, your local Ford dealer up there in upstate New York is $200 an hour, more than $200 an hour.
0: Yeah, more than $200. I saw the sign recently, and I forget what it said, but it was more than $200. So.
6: Yeah, well, and I know down in North Jersey, the average dealer is around the $250 mark. So, you know, it's. I often wonder, though, if you walk in and you got to get a bulb done, you know, if you need a taillight bulb and it's 15 minutes, is that $75?
0: Well, Sarah last year needed a bulb replaced, and she walked in and it was, I don't know, $10 for the bulb, and it was, they charged her like $50 to put it in.
6: Right.
0: So, you know, which I didn't think was unreasonable.
6: It's everything is so involved today. But anyway, let's go back to the phone. Let's go to Brian down in Philadelphia way. Brian, welcome back to the Car Doctor, sir. What's on your mind today?
7: Mr. Anidian, always a pleasure. This is the thing. I'm driving two cars, because my father,
6: at once?
7: My father broke. Well, I probably could.
6: I want to see that.
7: I drove tractor trailer, so I could probably figure it out.
6: Yeah.
7: So my father, he's 90. He could drive. The only thing is he can't fit in his own car because because of his mobility, he can't get into it.
6: Right.
7: So he wants me to use his, obviously, get them both. He has the, 2022 Hyundai Elantra. And, with the oil 0W20, which has to be a synthetic. He did about 1700 miles a month on that thing. I'm doing about, 500 to 600 on that one. And I'm doing about the same miles on my 2017 Ford Fusion. I do a that's 5W20 conventional, I think. So, I'm doing a 4 and 4 days in his, 4 days in mine.
6: Right.
7: Now, oil change wise, I've always done mine between 5 and 6. With synthetic, he usually stretches it to 7,000 or 7,500. Now, since I'm not doing a lot of miles in both of them, when I hit 6 months, it's probably about maybe 3,000 total miles in each one. I believe, even though I've heard you can keep oil in there for a year, I was never comfortable for keeping oil in a car for more than 6 months.
6: I agree with you.
7: So the way I've been doing it, the Fusion, 3,000 miles in 6 months, I do it. My father's Elantra, even though it's a synthetic. So even if I only do 3,000 miles in 6 months, I've never been comfortable keeping oil in. Even though with synthetic, they say you can stretch it all these miles in time, I was never comfortable doing that.
6: And I agree with you, Brian. I really do. Back when I'd be a little more curious and we ran more tests and we'd send oil out from time to time. And I haven't done it in a long time because I always come back to the same conclusion. It doesn't pay. Just change the oil. But the test results on oil that sat versus, we actually saw more damage to oil that was driven in a low mileage vehicle than in a normal interval. So that 5,000 mile oil drain interval, that oil looked better than the oil that was driven 6 months, 3,000 miles, because the amount of water contamination that was in the oil and the subsequent acid that was formed in the oil that was now etching its way into all the metal components. I think you're on the right track, my friend. I think 3,000 miles, 6 months, and I'll take it to the next level. And you guys know I always speak to you. I'm always looking for the next best additive that I think technology gives us. I've been using for the last couple of years, Hotshot Secret makes something called Stiction Eliminator. All right. And Stiction Eliminator, if you read the history behind it, the technology behind it, Stiction Eliminator actually came about, and it is one of the few additives approved by Ford Motor Company for use on their diesels. All right. Because it helps eliminate the little bit of, I don't think sludge is the right word, but crud, gunk, debris, contaminant that they found the diesels would form and affect the operation of the lubrication system. So it works just as well in internal combustion engines. Hotshot Secret, it's this really cool green color, I'll tell you what. And a bottle of it goes a long way, and you'll find it at your local Advanced Auto Parts. You can read more about it at hotshotsecret.com. Brian, as always, sir, I appreciate the phone calls. You be well and be safe down there Philadelphia way. I'm Ron Ananey and the Car Doctor. We're back right after this.
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8: Mike Dubusky. Today, President Trump announced that both sides of the Russia-Ukraine war have agreed to stop striking each other's energy infrastructure. But Ukrainian President Volodymyr Zelensky says his side was never informed about the move. Zelensky telling Axios today that if Russia agrees, Ukraine is ready to accept. It all comes as President Trump's plans to import Russian oil into the U.S. faces new pushback in Washington. ABC's Marcus Moore.
9: Some members of Congress are saying they will move to force a vote on legislation that would block the purchase of that Russian oil. This morning, they're pointing out that the deal may violate a 2022 law that banned the purchase of Russian oil without first getting congressional approval.
8: Pope Leo is set to undergo a surgery in the coming days to remove a nodule doctors found on his lung. Experts say that condition is common. And cleanup efforts are underway in the southeast, where Hurricane Isaias dumped more than a foot of rain in some areas. At least four people have died in the storm. This is ABC News.
10: From the LI News Radio Weather Center for this afternoon, showers develop with cloudy skies. Highs reach 66 with easterly winds of 10 to 20 miles per hour. Showers and thunderstorms are likely for tonight with cloudy skies. Lows fall to 54. Tomorrow, Monday, there's a chance of morning showers with a cloudy start to the day. A sunny afternoon. High 68. Clear for Monday night with a dry sky. Low 53. From the LI News Weather Center, I'm TJ Matthews.
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0: Let's get over to Peter in Massachusetts, 03 Toyota Corolla. Peter, welcome to the Car Doctor, sir. How can I help?
1: How are you, Ron?
0: I'm good, sir.
1: We've spoken before about this car.
0: Yes, sir.
1: I did the intake manifold gasket. It wasn't that bad at all. It was
0: right.
1: Easy.
0: Yep, and it fixed it, right?
1: No, it didn't. It comes still P0171 still comes on once in a while.
0: Interesting.
1: Does it have to be a real Toyota gasket?
0: Well, got to be good quality. Were the gaskets crushed flat?
1: The original, yeah, somewhat, but nothing that bad.
0: The originals? Well, if you put a straight edge across it, was it that a straight edge wouldn't be bumped up when it hit the original gasket?
1: It was fairly straight, no indentations or waves or anything like that.
0: No. When you took that apart with the original gaskets?
1: Yeah.
0: Okay. If you put a straight edge across the original gaskets against the manifold, were they all flat and parallel with each other, that there was no raised areas?
1: No, they were not. They were all ready. Everything was fairly flat, yes.
0: Right, yeah, those gaskets were bad. So now the question is, just did you use a good quality gasket? That would be my...
1: I used Felpro.
0: Yeah. Felpro stuff's been pretty good. It's slipped a little bit, but it should have worked. So
1: I know what you say. New means never ever work.
0: Well, now we're going to go look for it. Now we're going to go look for somewhere else. Do we have a source somewhere else? But that's a horse of another color.
1: But the story gets better, Ron.
0: Go ahead.
1: Okay, so I'm driving it. It's been doing okay. I went out from work. I got out at 11 o'clock at night, and it wouldn't start. And get this: the cooling fan is on. You turn the key. The temperature gauge reads about halfway. The cooling fan is on, and it cranks vigorously, but it does not start.
0: So it cranks okay.
1: Oh, cranks like crazy.
0: Okay, and what do you do to get it started?
1: I haven't done anything yet. I had it towed home, and I'm still a little angry. Before I set fire to it.
0: So
1: I'm driving the Ford Taurus wagon.
0: So is there an aftermarket alarm system on this car?
1: No, sir.
0: Okay, it's standard wiring.
1: Correct.
0: All right. So, what are your first three steps going to be? You should know this.
1: Well, fuel, spark, and compression.
0: Well, yeah, fuel, spark, and compression is exactly right. Now, the temperature gauge being at half makes me think about a bad ground, possibly for the instrument cluster.
1: Okay.
0: All right. And if the instrument cluster is not operating properly, I'll say it like that, could we be in a theft event? Right?
1: I don't think so. I mean, this car's a 2003. It takes like a normal key.
0: Right.
1: No tricks or resistors.
0: All right, just to be sure, because even in 2003, they had factory anti-theft systems. All right? It wouldn't be unusual. All right, so we want to consider...
1: I'm also thinking maybe that temperature sensor unit's in question. That's already been replaced. It came from Advance Auto, of all places, and I've ordered a real Toyota one, thinking sometimes Toyotas are finicky and they need real Toyota parts.
0: Right, yeah.
1: Would that be a correct assumption?
0: Yeah, no, that's not incorrect. I mean, we could surely test that sensor. All right,
1: yep.
0: Somewhere there's going to be a spec about what we should see at room temperature and, do a resistance reading across the sensor to see what it is, and that could surely do it too. All right.
1: I'm also thinking, pardon me for interrupting you, but it sees temperature. The water's cold. It's like maybe the ECU's saying, all right, run the fan. Something's up. Let's, if all else fails, throw the fan on because it sees something that shouldn't be
0: so
1: there.
0: Do this. Unplug the temp sensor. Does it crank and start? That doesn't work. That doesn't work. Ground the temp sensor. Does it crank and start? If neither one of those produces a result, then your problem is elsewhere, and it's the coolant temp sensor has to be some sort of freak occurrence. Now, having said that, right, it's a 2003.
1: Yeah.
0: Are you in a rural part of Massachusetts?
1: Nope, I'm in Tewksbury, outside of 20 miles north of Boston.
0: Okay. I always think about critters and cars. All right.
1: Good point.
0: I just got
1: a snowblower that I had and all sorts of mouse damage to it. I've seen it.
0: So the mouse
1: got into my brother's snowblower and did all sorts of damage.
0: So you chased them out of the snowblower. They're probably living in the Toyota, unfortunately.
1: It's quite possible.
0: We've
1: had our share of mice up here.
0: Yeah, you got to start looking for that stuff too. But other than that, spark, take a mechanic's stethoscope, listen to the injectors. Are they clicking while somebody cranks it?
1: And try that.
0: Does it crank abnormally fast?
1: No, it's nothing weird.
0: Okay.
1: It's like, yeah, sometimes if you throw a timing belt or something or you've lost compression, it really spins. It's
0: right.
1: Not like that.
0: Okay.
1: Normal crank speed.
0: All right. Yeah, you know, because I've had some Toyotas, in some cases, higher mileage, older stuff, where they've sat for, even if they haven't sat for a real long length of time, you go out there and they've just, the ring stops sealing and they've got no compression to fire.
1: Okay.
0: So, you know, but basics, man, that's a pretty basic animal. But keep
1: that
0: in mind,
1: ran beautiful when I parked it.
0: Yep.
1: Too.
0: Keep in mind what I said. Well, you know what they say: new means never ever worked. I don't know. It worked yesterday, but today's another day. So,
1: it's awful nowadays.
0: Yep. All right, sir. You know what you got to do. You let me know,
1: all right,
0: Peter.
1: Thank you so much for your time.
0: You're very welcome. You be well. I mean, listen, it happens, right? When you least expect it, you know, and that's part of the problem. That's the way life is. Sometimes technology pops up and it rears its head, but it's still got to operate like a basic, you know, spark, fuel, suck, squeeze, pop, blow, as we used to say, intake, compression, power, exhaust. What's it going to do? And, you know, how's it going to do it? 855-560-9900. I'm Ron Anini and the Car Doctor. I'll be back right after this.

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You know, we're talking about technology and what it costs today to operate vehicles. And, you know, that's part of what this radio show is about. We're just trying to show you guys better ways to do this. And, you know, I can honestly say that everything I tell you comes right from the bay. You know, someone asked me the other day, you know, are you still fixing cars? Yeah, pretty sure. Because I can't, you know, you can't stop doing one without giving up the other, right? It just doesn't work. But for all the things that I've seen and continue to see, it always comes back to, you know, it's usually something simple or basic or obvious that we've overlooked. And the truth is cars have just gotten too expensive. Joe from Iowa today really, really hit the nail on the head. You know, it's to the point now where we've got too many options and too many choices. And I often wonder what would happen if a car company created a basic automobile, just, you know, that slant. I had a slant six Chrysler. You have to be old to know what that is, but I had a slant six Chrysler and a Plymouth Duster, and that car was a tank. You know, the upper radiator hose could blow off halfway home from LaGuardia Airport. It could still drive to New Jersey and not overheat. They were just very different automobiles back then, and they were kind of indestructible. And there was a lot of variety. I watched the movie, and it's a little risque in parts, but go watch the movie Used Cars with Kurt Russell, right? Kurt Russell, Mr. Disney, right? He grew up on the, you know, with the Disney movies, and, he was Boy in Tarzan and Jane, right? I think, you know, husband of Goldie Hawn. They did a movie. It's gotta be from the early 80s, Used Cars. And it is the funniest thing in spots, but the point is, I like to watch it because I look at the variety of cars, the color of the cars, the shape of the cars. You know, back then, and in the movie, there's a couple of Mustangs that are, you know, jacked up, raised up in the back, big wide wheels sticking out, tires sticking out from beyond the body lines. And in the final scene when they're rushing to get the cars across the desert, the cars are slamming into each other, and I'm kind of wincing like, oh my gosh, we're taking this classic and we're running classic into classic like they were nothing. Because cars were different then. Cars were very much a you know, they were mass produced, so they didn't have the value of the collectibles that they have today. You look at the cars of today, the ones that are made today, and they're more like a throwaway car. They're not worth keeping. It's almost impossible to keep a newer vehicle for any length of time, simply because the electronics that are on there and involved. And here, I'll tell you a story. You want to talk about pricing cars out of control? I got a phone call Thursday this past week from a local insurance adjuster. They wanted to know if we had the ability. They have a client, this little 80-year-old lady who's, you know, in the hospital after the accident, I think it was. Part of the accident was one of the, I think the driver's side headlamp assembly got a BB or a foreign something through it. So it needs a headlamp assembly. Just to replace the headlamp assembly on this Genesis, this 2-year-old Genesis, which is a glorified Hyundai, the dealer's quoting, are you ready for this? $18,000. Because the price of the headlamps and then the entire advanced driver assist system, automated driver assist system, the ADAS, has to be calibrated.

60, 70 miles an hour, because it doesn't work like that. To me, that car is priced out of the point. Well, I wouldn't have bought it in the first place, but I definitely wouldn't fix it. $18,000 for the thrill of driving a Genesis that... So, yes, cars are too complex. That's kind of what we talk about every day. And guess what? They all still run on gasoline, which is ridiculously expensive. We still have to do maintenance. We still have to do all sorts of things to automobiles today to get them to operate and do what we want them to do properly. So I guess my point is, yes, cars are more complicated. Yes, that's what we try to do. We try to help you sort things out because that's what our purpose is here. We hope we're doing that. So we just wanted to point that out. Let me do this real quick. Hey, Ron, I've got a 2018 Dodge Durango 5.7. I put about 4,000 miles a year on it. I keep up with regular maintenance, but I'm thinking about spark plugs and brakes. Plugs are suggested at 100,000. I'm worried they'll season if I don't crack them loose at some point. With the brakes, I do lube up caliper pins, but I'm wondering if it makes sense to take the rotor off and clean the hub before it's welded on with rust. If not already, your thoughts, Mark. You know what, Mark? I agree with all of it. Okay. I agree with all of it for a couple of reasons. If you find you need parts for your 2018 Durango, a vehicle that is now 8 years old, if you wait until the brakes are a real problem, will you be able to get proper good quality stuff? Cause that's an issue. And then as far as taking the spark plugs out, yeah, 100%. Spark plugs break down from time. We talked about it on a previous show. The 01 Suburban was the absolutely nicest, best well taken care of in a heated garage. Its diaper changed every week of its life, and the spark plug still managed to go bad at 31,000 miles and blew out the number 8 ignition coil. So I agree with all of it, and get the parts you want and continue to drive it because it's going to be cheaper, way cheaper. You know, Dodge Durango, somebody was telling me the other day, a Dodge Durango is now $65,000. 855-560-9900. I'm Ron Ananey in the Car Doctor. I'll be back right after this.

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4: Hey, welcome back. Let me finish things up this hour. First, real quick, in response to all of you guys, we have just put a pocketless RA Automotive t-shirt up on the website. They're about $20, $21, something like that. We try to make things as cheap as possible because we've gotten a lot of requests for that. And, you know, we've got pocketless versions, so they're obviously more affordable. So they're up there. We've also added a couple of coffee cups, a couple of new T-shirts. The holidays are coming. If you're looking for gifts for your the gearhead or the mechanic or the tech person in your life, cardoctorshow.com by all stretches of the imagination. I want to also talk about flood vehicles, right? We just went through some really horrendous rain. It's going to rain again. There's another hurricane coming up the coast. We're in hurricane season, I guess, here on the eastern seaboard. And I want to talk about flood vehicles if you're out looking for a used vehicle, some of the things to look for. You know, one of the first things I will do is, you know, obviously smell inside the car. Does it smell damp? Does it have an odd smell to it? And, you know, that can be a loaded question because some cars just stink because people don't, they're not the cleanest things in the world, not to be gross, but you know, some cars just stink, but there is a smell of mildew. You can pick it out. It smells like a damp basement. One of the things I will do is I will take a Kleenex. I will take a tissue and lay it on the floor and watch it. Does it look like it's wicking up moisture? Does it look like it's showing blotches of water? Because that moisture is then, it's below the carpet and it's wicking its way up through and onto the tissue paper. And that's a sign that at some point there was water underneath that carpet, and maybe I want to lift the carpet at the corners of the trim and feel underneath it, and what do I feel? One of my concerns with certain car models, Toyota, for example, if their interior carpeting gets wet, they use an organic matting material behind the carpet. They were doing this as of up until probably 3-4 years ago, which is probably right about where the used car market is. If their organic material gets wet by Toyota standard, they want that material changed. And last, if you're looking for a used vehicle and you think it's a flood car, look in the one place nobody ever thinks to look. Look in the spare tire well. Maybe there's no water. If there is water, boy, that makes it easy. But maybe there's no water, but there's always going to be a ring around the well, like a ring around the bathtub. They never seem to wipe that away. So something to look for. I'm Ron Ananey and the Car Doctor. Till next week, till the next time. Good mechanics aren't expensive. They're priceless. See ya.
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10: Mike Dubusky. Russia has attacked a power plant in the eastern Ukrainian city of Kharkiv, according to Ukrainian officials. That's despite President Trump's statement earlier today that both sides had agreed to an energy ceasefire. Ukrainian President Volodymyr Zelensky says he was unaware that Trump was going to make that statement. Earlier today, he said this on ABC's This Week.
11: We will defend ourselves because otherwise we will lose our life and homes, our freedom, independence, Ukraine. We can't lose it. And the truth is on our side.
10: A surgery is scheduled this week for Pope Leo, who told onlookers at the Vatican's Sunday service today that doctors had discovered a nodule on his lung, and the remnants of Hurricane Isaias are now dumping rain on the Northeast. This is ABC News.
12: From the LI News Radio Weather Center, for this afternoon, showers develop with cloudy skies. Highs reach 66. With easterly winds of 10 to 20 miles per hour. Showers and thunderstorms are likely for tonight with cloudy skies. Lows fall to 54. Tomorrow, Monday, there's a chance of morning showers with a cloudy start to the day. A sunny afternoon. High 68. Clear for Monday night with a dry sky. Low 53. From the LI News Weather Center, I'm TJ Matthews.
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22: 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I'm Eric G. Thanks for joining me today. We got a great show coming up today. We're going to be talking safety, and it's a huge one. And I love Kidda. These guys are amazing. We got Stephanie and Jason here. Welcome to Around the House, guys.
23: Thanks so much for having us. This is awesome. It's such a perfect time of year to talk about home safety.
22: Amen.
24: Yeah, thanks, Eric. Yeah, as Stephanie said, Fire Safety Month is October, so this is perfect.
22: Let's have some fun. So, Jason, what do you do over there?
24: So I am the Northeast Sales Director. I have 20 states from Kentucky over and Virginia up through the New England where I live. So it keeps me busy, but it's a lot of fun. And then I get to do great things like coming on your show and working with Steph. So it's a lot of fun. But I've been with the company for 14 years.
22: Awesome. How about you, Stephanie?
23: So I have been with Kidda going on 8 years, actually, in November. I'll be celebrating my 8th anniversary, or workiversary, I guess I should say. And I handle external relations for Kidda for both the U.S. and Canada. So I get to do all the fun PR things.
22: Nice. Well, welcome, guys. And safety is such a huge thing, and it just absolutely drives me nuts when I see on the news the homes that maybe didn't have a working smoke detector or didn't have a carbon monoxide detector, and it absolutely drives me nuts. And so anytime that we can bring more awareness to this, and they're getting a lot better. It's one of those things, there's so many things we can talk about but with this, but I love how technology has really changed how these work compared to what they were 20 years ago.
23: Oh, yeah. These are not your grandma's smoke alarms, right, Jason?
24: Yeah. So one of the things I like to talk about is we went through a UL change 2 years ago that UL changed the requirements for smoke detectors and made them a lot smarter. So basically the way we look at it is they're basically a computer on your wall. And it's, and what they can do now compared to what Stephanie said like 20 years ago is night and day. They can react much faster to a fire, which is so important as the house is now a lot of synthetics. They're burning hotter and faster, so less time to get out. But more importantly, these smoke detectors can also differentiate between what is a nuisance alarm. So you think of your steam in your shower or some burnt toast or bacon or something like that, that will normally set the alarms off, and then people take them down and they're no longer protected because they get annoyed. So that was, UL had a big issue. The smoke, when they instituted smoke alarm rules 15, 20 years ago or longer, sometimes in the 80s, the tragedies went way down, but they plateaued. And why did they plateau? Because people were no longer protected, because they would either take them down and they got frustrated with them, or they didn't have them at all because their house was built before the rules went into effect. And that's a scary thing.
23: We have a lineup of product, but I pulled one down just to show everyone. So this one is our smart carbon monoxide alarm with indoor air quality monitor. So it goes beyond even smoke and CO. So this is actually looking at toxic chemicals within the home, within your air that you might be breathing in every day. And it will alert you to let you know, hey, your air quality is not great. We're picking up some things and you need to do something about it.
22: Yep. It's so important because I live in the Pacific Northwest, and for us up here, we either have it's rainy season or it's fire season. And so we get so bad air quality that I tell people, oh, I open the windows up and put some fresh air in. And you're like, you've probably made your air worse by opening those windows up than you did. And if you can keep track of air quality as well as carbon monoxide, that is so huge. And all it takes is somebody to be not paying attention. Maybe they're sitting in there and they open the garage door, or they come in after work, hit the garage door button. It's running for a minute. The vehicle's running in the garage. The door shuts up. It's a newer house. And all of a sudden, you're starting to put in carbon monoxide into that house, and people forget about that. Mm-hmm. And I think just with everything working perfectly, mistakes like that can happen. And maybe they're on the phone, maybe they're talking to somebody, and a few minutes can add a big difference to the indoor air quality. So I think it's huge.
23: A lot of times too, I think people are, let's say you have electric appliances. They're like, well, I don't need a carbon monoxide alarm because I have electric appliances. But what you're not thinking about is the stuff outside of your home unintentionally coming in. So a good example I share with a lot of people, it actually happened to my neighbor right down the road. One day I was sitting in my office and I saw fire truck just speeding by. Was everybody okay? Yeah. I was sending out some group texts. Come to find out, our neighbor at the end of the street was getting their rugs cleaned in their home. Okay. And it was that the company that was cleaning the rugs was operating off of a generator. Their van was using a generator.
22: Yeah.
23: Well, that was pumping into the home carbon monoxide. So thankfully, they had CO alarms. The CO alarms went off. But these are things that you wouldn't think of, right? This is an external source and a third-party company. You're not thinking of, oh, they're operating off of a generator that could potentially cause CO poisoning in my own home. So it's things like that, really, to keep in mind. And we've heard a lot of instances. There's been students at schools where there were contractors working on cleaning floors, and those devices were operating off of diesel, and the children suffered CO poisoning in the classroom. So it can really come from places that you might not think about or you might not expect. So it's always better to be prepared, right? So it doesn't matter if you have electrical appliances, or especially if you have gas appliances, but you should have CO alarms in your home.
22: Well, yeah, think about it. Maybe you got the stump grinder working on the tree in the backyard out there, and you've got all electric appliances, and that's where the fresh air intake is for the house, because you've got a newer house that's grabbing air outside, and all of a sudden you're packing the house full of it. And many of the home system aren't smart enough yet to be able to stop that. So this is your perfect safety device for that. So that makes a ton of sense. And I think the other thing that happens too is people sit there and maybe they've got that 15-year-old house. They forget to look at the back of those units to see how old they are, because they're like a gallon of milk in the fridge. When it hits that date, time to change it.
24: And Eric, that's a scary thing. And just this past week, we were at an event, and my coworker and I were joking about how we now become Fire Marshal Bill from the old In Living Color days, that we're looking at our friends and family's detectors saying, hey, when was the last time you changed those? And, oh, these are the ones that came in with the house. And I'm like, okay, well, you've lived here 17 years, so they're no longer working. And not that they're no longer working, but it's what happens is over time, the sensor loses its effectiveness. And so even if they go off, they're going to go off so late that they may not go off until the fire's well engulfed the house. And that's a scary situation. So that's why we recommend every 10 years. And our new alarms will actually notify you at the 10-year mark. They start beeping incessantly. So they basically force you to change them.
23: Yeah.
22: Smart. I got into an argument actually with a design client probably 8 or 9 years ago. I'm walking through their house. We're talking about this remodel we're going to do. And it was a kitchen, and there's all these other things in the house we're going to do, and a little second story addition. And I walk up and I'm in the hallway, the bedrooms, and I go, I could tell that smoke detector had been up there for 30 years. It was something I recognized as a kid in my parents' house. And I went, wow, that needs to go in a museum. You need to update these while you do it. She goes, oh, I worked in the fire department for 20 years. They're fine. And I went, actually, they're not, but I didn't back down. And I was in there next week as we were starting to go over some design stuff. She goes, Eric, I'm so sorry. I corrected you. She goes, I don't know what happened. It was just the universe. But she goes, it started just beeping and making all these weird noises. And I pulled it down and looked at the back. And yeah, it had a warning on it, and it was 20 years out of date. And she goes, you were right. When I looked it up, she goes, I was wrong. And I was like, okay, you worked in the fire department for 20 years and you didn't know this? Okay, that's scary. But it really shows you how much education we still need to do out there.
23: 100%. She's not the only one either. We actually have been, we have a new show. I don't know if Jason filled you in on it, but called Home for Good.
22: Oh, yeah.
23: And, oh, good. So you've seen it.
22: Art's been on the show right when it came out.
23: Fantastic. That's great. But so we've been doing a lot of these home renovations, and some of them have been with first responders. And we've gone into these homes, and my colleagues and I, we serve as the fire safety educators for these episodes, and we've actually looked around in the homes, and we couldn't even recognize the devices because some of them were over 40 years old. And again, these are some of them were first responders that had smoke alarms in their home that were 40 plus years old.
21: Around the House, we'll be right back with more from Kidda after these important messages. Stick around.

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0: Welcome back to the Around the House show. Since it's Fire Prevention Week, Eric G. is talking with Stephanie and Jason from KIDA. Let's get back to the conversation.
1: Smoke alarms in their home that were 40 plus years old, which to your point is kind of terrifying, right? But again, it just comes to show you that this is, for some reason, fire safety and often CO safety is something that people just tend to be lackadaisical about. They just assume it's not going to happen to me. Like my home is good. It's a solid home. It's a safe home. We'll be fine. So people tend to put this off at work. They forget about it, right? The alarms are out of sight, out of mind.
2: Totally.
1: But we try to make it now when we talk to people, like, look up, look around you, look at the ceiling, look at your walls, and really start to prioritize fire and CO safety, because we hear it again and again. It'll never happen to me. It'll never happen to me. And then the call comes in from someone who says, oh my gosh, it happened. You were right. And those are the calls that we want to avoid, right? That's what we're trying to teach people, so we can prevent tragedies and home fire losses from happening.
3: It's so true. And it's one of those things. And this is stuff that you should be putting in your house, your vacation home, your RV, so many things out there. Any place, guys, that you're sleeping or you're hanging out, even if it's at, maybe it's the pool house back there in the back of the house. Do you have one back there that's got it? Cause maybe the pool heater is having issues and all of a sudden you've got carbon monoxide back there. So really think about this. Just because the room doesn't have it doesn't mean you shouldn't add it to it.
1: That's such a great point. Travel CO safety is something we're really honing in on and trying to encourage people to take more notice of. We highly recommend taking an alarm that's AA battery operated with you, because it's easier for packing. You can take the batteries out, reinstall them when you arrive at your destination, make sure the alarm works properly. But, you know, only 14 states are required. The hotels and motels are required to have CO alarms. Only 14 out of 50. Wow. So think of all the other states you're probably visiting, whether to see family or on vacation, what have you, renting a property, you might not have the detection that you need. And we have heard some horrifying stories, even overseas, same thing, especially overseas. If you're, traveling, right? Overseas, take that AACO alarm with you, because the policies and the legislation are so different in other countries. They might not have anything at all.
3: Most likely they don't. It's just crazy. Unless you're getting into Europe and some other places, it's just one of those things that they just don't deal with. And we're behind the game. They're even worse.
1: Mm-hmm. Yeah.
2: And with Airbnbs becoming so much more popular, like you don't know if there's not too many people going and inspecting those homes to make sure that they're up to date with their devices as well. So to Steph's point, it's a great idea to bring a CO alarm with you when you travel.
3: Yeah, it's smart. Some states get interesting. Like here, I'm in Oregon. We had an Airbnb that was out at Cannon Beach, Oregon, out here, that was really cool that we were doing. And man, those guys hated Airbnb stuff so bad that they actually gave us, we had to have fire inspections more so than the hotels in the area did. So they would send out their fire inspector and literally walk the house. But that's the exception, not the rule by all means out there.
2: Correct. And it's just state by state.
3: Yeah.
2: So every state is different with their laws. And some are, like, I live on the opposite side of the country. Maine is a big Airbnb. We have a lot of vacation homes. And the first thing I do is just make sure and go in and say, okay, are the smoke alarms and COs up to date? And I know, I work in the industry, as you said earlier, it's scary that how many people don't know how long their detectors are good for.
1: Yeah, I always encourage people, a lot of my friends, when they're traveling, I say, just pick up the phone, whether you're staying at a hotel or a rental property, just find out, like, what are your fire and CO protocols? Do you have alarms? Do you know how old the alarms are? Because any property management, they probably don't know the age of the alarms. And then when you get there, go ahead and double check, right? And if you ever feel uncomfortable, then again, pick up the phone, talk to the property management. If you feel that your room is located too close to, say, like you mentioned, the pool house, and you know that there's a generator back there, or they're near an appliance room, ask to move your room. Like, it's not out of the question. It might be a little, like, encumbersome for a little bit, but, you know, at least you're safe, right? You're alive and you feel more comfortable. You have better peace of mind for your family. So it's worth just asking these questions before you go anywhere, double checking upon your arrival. And then at any point in time you do feel uncomfortable, you're just like, you know what, I need another place to stay. Just ask that, request that. And then if they're a good property or a homeowner, they'll meet your request.
3: Yeah. Yeah, absolutely. One of my biggest complaints as of a few years ago, now it's changed a little bit, but was that CO alarms didn't go off fast enough for me. I would like it if they, and I noticed that's changed a little bit, but you know, CO is one of those things that, yeah, there's that deadly version of it, but it can make you sick if it's a lot lower. So I do like that some of the alarms have changed a little bit and become a little more sensitive.
2: Yeah, so great point. We actually, I mentioned that the smoke alarms from 2 years ago went through a UL change. Oh, this past summer actually went through a change as well. So they updated a lot of the requirements for the COs. And one of them was, to your point, is they react quicker to parts per million. So, and we actually have four alarms that we call our low level devices that they will notify you at 35 by on the display, where typically they go off at 70 parts per million. And that's the particles in the air that are, Steph's got a picture right there. So that's how they measure the CO particles in the air. And that's something they've realized was a gap, UL, and they've changed that as well. So great point. Our alarms, our CO alarms now are even smarter as well. So the industry is definitely going in a very progressive manner and making some great improvements to the products we offer out in the field. So
1: the low level alerts are so important, especially if you have anybody in your home that has health issues, children, seniors, pets. Those communities and those types of people are more vulnerable to lower levels of carbon monoxide. So I definitely encourage anybody who has children, pets, seniors, or health issues in their home to invest in the low-level CO alert, because it can really help make a difference. It'll alert you to a lower parts per million, and then you can take action sooner, right? So you could open the window, get outside, get fresh air, call first responders. It can really help make a big difference in your health and your overall safety in your home.
3: Yeah, I bought a fairly inexpensive air quality monitor off Amazon, I think is where I bought it, and I go around and check mine every once in a while, and mine's between 1 and 3, and I think that's within the parts per million. So it's within the measuring tool that I'm using. So it's nearly zero, but it's good to know what it is. So just like anything in your air, know what it is and know where it's supposed to be. So then if you have an issue, you go, well, that's different. Something's broken. Something's changed. We need to fix it.
1: Yep. I remember I grew up in New Jersey, and I remember our CO alarm actually did go off. Thankfully, my father is a huge safety advocate. So we always made sure the smoke alarms were updated every 10 years, and he had the CO alarms on every level of our home. And my mom and I had been suffering from headaches, and I was probably around 10 years old, I want to say, when this happened. And my mom and I had both had severe headaches for a couple of days. My brother and dad did not have any symptoms. And then the CO alarm went off, the one that was in the basement. It was like in the stairwell leading up to the first floor. And it turned out it had been the heater or the furnace in the basement had a tiny little pinhole leak. And that had caused CO throughout the whole home. And the first responders came. We had to clear out for 24 hours. Obviously, the repairman came, fixed that for us. I think we had to replace the unit. But it was a tiny hole, and it was causing symptoms. We got lucky, right? It could have been far worse, but it was scary.
3: Yeah, that could have been so bad. And then I see people in apartment complexes, and you know, it happens here. Anytime we got a power outage here, and I don't understand why this happens, but people decide to bring their charcoal barbecues, their generators, and they bring them inside so they don't get stolen. And all of a sudden you've got what can be a very deadly situation. And the bad part with apartments is it's not only affecting, if they're in a top floor unit, there's a good chance that's going to go down into the whole structure itself, because they didn't build those so well anyway.
0: Around the House will be right back with more from Kidda after these important messages. Stick around.
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5: ABC News, I'm Mike Dubusky. Russia has attacked a power plant in the eastern Ukrainian city of Kharkiv, according to Ukrainian officials. That's despite President Trump's statement earlier today that both sides had agreed to an energy ceasefire. Ukrainian President Volodymyr Zelensky says he was unaware that Trump was going to make that statement. Earlier today, he said this on ABC's This Week.
6: We will defend ourselves because otherwise we will lose our life and homes, our freedom, independence, Ukraine. We can't lose it. And the truth is on our side.
5: A surgery is scheduled this week for Pope Leo, who told onlookers at the Vatican Sunday service today that doctors had discovered a nodule on his lung, and the remnants of Hurricane Isaias are now dumping rain on the Northeast. This is ABC News.
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0: Welcome back to the Around the House show. Since it's Fire Prevention Week, Eric G. is talking with Stephanie and Jason from KIDA. Let's get back to the conversation.
1: And not only can it affect the people that are in that unit, it can also affect the people that are in the building itself. And I think this is super smart. If you're a renter out there, again, just make sure that you've got this around there. You can always take it with you if you don't want to leave it behind. These are all simple things you can do to make it a lot safer.
2: Yeah, that's such a good point, especially if you live in an apartment complex or a multi-residential type dwelling, because it might not be something you're causing that's causing the CO. And a lot of times we hear people say, oh, well, couldn't I just smell it? Won't I just know it's there? And we're like, no, the answer is no. Carbon monoxide is invisible. It is colorless. It is odorless. It is tasteless. Honestly, the only way to know it's present is to have a CO alarm.
1: Yeah, it's just like radon. Same kind of thing. You'll never know it's there until it's well too late.
2: Exactly. So that is what we're trying to prevent, right, Jason?
3: Yeah, 100%. And generator safety is such a big issue, especially where I live in the winter. The power goes out. We've had, in the past 20 years, we've had two storms where we were out for a week. So I'm running on a generator, and the new ones have the cutoff, but the old ones didn't. So they just can produce massive amounts of CO, and if it's too close to the windows or anything like that, it can get scary. And the other point I'd like to make is, beyond not being able to see it or smell it, to Steph's point earlier, it mimics the flu. So a lot of people will be getting exposed and they don't know. They have no idea that they're being exposed, like the low levels like you talked about. So it's very important to be aware of your surroundings. We've all heard horror stories. We had one in New Hampshire a few years ago where a bunch of kids went to their ski house and they brought this generator inside because they didn't know any better. They thought, okay, well, my heater's inside, so I'll bring the generator inside. And unfortunately, it was a tragic ending, and it's just scary. And it breaks my heart when I hear these stories because so many of them are preventable.
1: Yeah, I just got a brand new generator for my RV, and it has that CO shield in it. And I tell you what, it's nice because if I ever put it in a stupid situation, it'll shut itself off.
3: Correct. Which, but the older ones didn't have that feature. Yeah.
1: Absolutely. Another thing I wanted to talk about here, too, that's so important is fire extinguishers. And I know my audience is going to sit here and go, oh, Eric's telling that story again. But I was, probably 12 years ago, I was dating this girl. Her dad, elderly, was fighting dementia, Alzheimer's, and they didn't have a way to really turn the stovetop off well, and they didn't want to turn it off the way I did. So I went in there and put in three of the big fire extinguishers in there and said, hey guys, let's be safe. He could come in here and cause a fire. So let's at least, if you're not going to shut stuff off, be a little prepared. I used all three of those fire extinguishers in a fire in that kitchen. And I was sitting downstairs. She was putting her little kids through shower time in the evening watching TV, and I heard a smoke alarm go off, and I went, huh, wonder if they're cooking. And I gave it about a 10 count. Then I heard a second one go off, and so I went, something's bad. And I knew they're up there, so I go up in the kitchen. He had taken one of those big 64-ounce truck-stop coffee mugs and put it on the coil burner to heat it up on high. And I had flames going all the way up into the hood, and then he, bless his heart, didn't know any better. He was sitting there with a towel trying to beat the flames out. Well, then all the hot plastic was spot firing. So I had the paper towel rolls on fire. I had the mail over here on. I had all these different spot fires in the kitchen. I emptied, and I had told him to call the fire department. I emptied all three of those things before I got it out. And it was a heck of a fire, and plastic burned so crazily. You think, oh, one little tiny one will do it. Well, if it's a tiny fire, it is, but we were seconds away from losing that house. Happy I'd put him in there. But guys, be careful out there, especially when you've got elderly and things like that. Make sure you've got enough of those. One probably isn't enough in most houses.
2: No, that is such a good point. Wow, that is scary. We obviously recommend fire extinguishers. There's throughout your home, every level, within reach, definitely multiple per level, to your point. And then a lot of people don't realize, too, unattended cooking is the number one cause of house fires.
1: Yep.
2: So across the board, that is what causes the most home fires. But also, people get confused if it's a grease fire and you need a certain type of fire extinguisher that is meant to put out grease fires. You can't just use anything on a grease fire.
1: Don't get the water.
2: I was just about to say, please don't use water. So many times we hear these stories where I tossed water on it and it got worse. I'm like, yes, because that's what happens. So people just have to educate themselves. You need to know what to do in the event of these emergencies because you need to be prepared. And in those moments when you're, it's sheer panic, right? Like when something like it's chaos, it's panic, you're trying to, like you said, prevent other smaller fires around you from starting. Somebody's reacting like they shouldn't be. So you need somebody who has that education that knows what to do in these emergencies because that can make a big difference. But definitely having the fire extinguisher. And then number two is knowing how to properly use the fire extinguisher.
1: Right. That's the big one. And I learned years ago doing TV when I'd go out to the fire department and they would light things on fire. And I got to burn through about 10 fire extinguishers. I'm going, this is kind of fun. And we did a whole video on it. So much fun to learn how to do that the right way. It's cool. And the fire department does a great job of showing people how to do that, but it's pretty simple. Except just don't go aiming at the top of the flames. It's the base that you're trying to go for and sweep across it.
3: Yeah.
1: Basic stuff, but so many people just haven't had to use them and don't know.
3: Yeah, and one of the things I always say is fire extinguishers is one of those things that you don't think about until you wish you had one. Because if you don't have one and it's too late, you wish, oh, I wish I had a fire extinguisher right now. And if you have a small fire in your house and you have an extinguisher that you can get to it yourself, that's great. And that's ideal, but a lot of times that's not the case. I had a friend of mine that works in the industry on the electrical side, and I'd given him an extinguisher at some point, and he said he was grilling, and he walked away from his grill, and the grease had caught the vinyl siding, and luckily he had put that extinguisher underneath his grill and was able to extinguish the fire, he said. But he goes, I was pretty close to that thing kept climbing, I wasn't going to be able to get to it. So it was just a case that he had one and was able to do it himself. But we highly recommend that if take a chance and then by the get out, if you can't get it, put the fire out in time. Because it is
1: one of my tips I've always leaned on is put one in your master bedroom, the closet, wherever in there, because half the day you're at the house, you're sleeping. So you might as well have something that you can grab quickly, might help you get out. Or if you've got something going on in the night, maybe it's something that maybe it's the kid's scooter battery that's going out there. And you're just trying to get in there to get something done, to get it out the outside the house. Be a little safe. Put an extra one in there because that way you know where it is and you can grab it.
3: Well, and that's a great point. The thing that's scary thing is, yeah. And if you're in your house and you don't have a way out because the fire is blocking it, that might be enough to get a path through for you and your family to get outside safely.
2: Yeah. I have one in my, one in the garage, which I think we actually have two in our garage and they're the bigger ones because there's all sorts of stuff in the garage, right?
1: Oh my gosh.
2: Flammable. We'll talk about that. My husband, please, he's stressing me out with all the stuff he stores in there. And then I have three in our kitchen. I've got two kitchen rated fire extinguishers, one that's for grease and then another one. And then we also have a new suppression tool called Flame Out that's sold in certain states. So I have one of those on my countertop. And it's a little bit quicker and simpler to use than a fire extinguisher. Sometimes people can become overwhelmed by a fire extinguisher. So this is more like a can of hairspray, if you will.
1: Yeah. Nice.
2: So it's super simple. And then we have another one in our laundry room. And then in addition, we have our bedroom as well, both upstairs too.
1: Yeah. So smart because there's just so many dryer fires are common. That's again, one of those things that you got to be careful with and you better be maintaining. When was the last time you cleaned out your dryer duct, got that cleaned up? That's again one of those forgotten maintenance items that people forget until it's too late, and once they get going you got a heck of a mess.
3: And I have one by my furnace as well because in case that goes up, I actually have a larger one in my furnace room just in case.
2: And so especially smart. If you have a fireplace at home, that if you have a real fireplace, definitely keep one right next to you if you're burning wood or anything like that.
1: Yeah, it's so common. And the barbecue thing is so common. I see that so many times because, again, people forget that, especially with the smokers. You'll see people with smokers. They just don't get that hot. But if you don't keep them clean, all it takes is for that to pop up one time. And all of a sudden that smoker becomes just a huge grease fire. And you think that little bit of that small saucepan on the stove gets big. Wait till you have the entire barbecue that's covered going. And vinyl siding, I don't like it. For that very reason, it just is one big hot piece of plastic.
3: Yep. And turkey fires during Thanksgiving is an issue too as well that people don't think about.
0: Around the House will be right back with more from Kidda after these important messages. Stick around.
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0: Welcome back to the Around the House show. Since it's Fire Prevention Week, Eric G. is talking with Stephanie and Jason from KIDA. Let's get back to the conversation.
3: That is a 10-year battery backup to your AC/DC, or they'll strictly be a 10-year battery, which actually is a great thing, especially as my parents aged, I switched them all to the 10-year battery because I didn't want my dad up on the ladder trying 80 years old trying to change batteries, where he was a little less stable maybe when he was younger. And it's a great feature, but you just have to make sure, you know, it's either 10-year steel battery versus a replacement. And that's why we seal them, so people can't go in and change them. So if our batteries are 10-year, it is a sealed unit and you can't access the battery.
2: Yeah. I think that's such a good point, Eric. A lot of times, I know as a woman myself, before I was in this industry, I had no knowledge of all these different options when it comes to smoke alarms and CO alarms. And obviously, after working for KIDA for nearly 8 years, I've become well educated on the topic and what to look for. But I think that's one thing we really need to help people with is when you go to the store and you see the shelf, it could be a little overwhelming, right? At first, because there are so many options and you're kind of staring at it, say, where do I even begin? So I think one thing that people can do right now at home is first, do you have working smoke alarms? That's the first question that you should be asking yourself. If you do see alarms in the ceiling, when's the last time you've tested them? We're supposed to be testing them monthly. We understand life happens, right? People are busy. Yep. But, well, number one, do you have working smoke alarms? Number two, when's the last time you tested them? Go test them. Number three, go look for that manufacturing date that is on the back of the alarm. So you might have to twist it, take it down out of the bracket, but look for the manufacturing date on the back. And again, if it is beyond the 10 years from the manufacturing date, then it is certainly time for a new alarm. And then the other thing you need to look at when you're up there looking at the alarm, is it a hardwired alarm or is it a bad?

0: options that are available.
1: Yeah, I like the smart ones personally. That just makes life so much easier because it's telling you what's going on. It's giving you a warning. It's so much easier and it's smarter, which I like because with me, at least, it seems like you eliminate the little chirp at 3 a.m. that the only time it seems to go off. And why is that in the world that the only time you hear that chirp is between 1 and 3 a.m.? It's the biggest Murphy's Law thing in the world.
2: So I have a theory on it. It's usually typically to me when it's the coldest part of the night. And we talked earlier about the environmental. So especially up where we live near the coast, or if you live near the coast, those, the weather particles, they can be thicker and they can fool the smoke alarm. So smoke alarms are very intelligent, especially the new ones, but they can be tricked. So humidity can still cause some false alarms. And then the other thing is dust. And Stephanie talked about with changing the batteries. We highly recommend too that when you are changing the batteries, take a little condensed air and clean out around the alarm. And that will eliminate a lot of problems with the false alarming. And I also, my other theory is it may have gone off at 2 in the afternoon and you were at work. So you didn't hear it in the afternoon. And then at night, unfortunately, that's when you get it. But there's a lot of different theories, but some of them, it may have reset itself, or insects love to go in smoke alarms. So and at night, they might climb inside of it because it's warm inside the smoke alarm and they will go in and fool it. Our new product actually will notify you if they are getting dirty, if there is something obstructing it. They actually beep 3 times in 60 seconds, which a lot of people misinterpret as a low battery chirp. But if you hear that 3 beeps, if they have the newer technology, we talked about all the advances. That was one of the big ones. They will actually notify you. And all you have to do is take either your vacuum hose and go around it, clean it out, or take some condensed air and blow out the sensor. And that will solve a lot of those annoying chirps and beeps.
1: Nice.
2: It's just something to keep in mind.
1: That makes a lot of sense. And that's smart too. And I like the smartness of that because you're right. It probably went off at 2 o'clock and I had the TV going and the game on and nobody was hearing that little beep, you know,
0: the little chirp.
1: Yeah, absolutely. Yeah.
0: I think maintenance too. I was going to say a lot of times we're in the fall season. I know in certain parts of the country when the weather is beautiful, you want to open your windows, right? Mm-hmm. Well, of course, get that fresh air in, but also when you're bringing in that fresh air, you're getting the dust in from the outdoors in the home too. And to Jason's point, all of that can accumulate in your alarms as well. So we tend to see a spike in people complaining that their alarms are chirping in the spring and the fall. And that's because they have the windows open and they're letting all the dust and dirt and stuff in. So just keep that in mind. If you plan to do that, just make sure you're maintaining your alarms as well. Just like you would dust your furniture, dust your alarms. Just don't use any cleaners. Just make sure you're using that brush, the soft brush attachment or the compressed air.
1: Nice. That makes a lot of sense. Guys, we're running out of time this hour. What have we not talked about?
0: Gosh. Well, one thing I would love to share is if you haven't practiced a fire escape plan with your family, now is the best month to do it. And I mean, sit down, truly sit down with your family, everybody in the home, have a conversation. Include your children, include grandma or grandpa if they live with you, include your pets if you have them. Make sure you physically map out your escape route two ways out of every room. And then make sure everybody in the home knows what to do and is used to the sound of the alarm. And that includes the pets. So test that alarm, make sure they're working, get them used to hearing the sound of it. So that way the children and the pets don't run and hide. That's the biggest problem we see. And it's the saddest stories. Just, again, practice with your family. Please make fire safety a priority at home this month and all year, but definitely take the time this month.
1: That makes sense. That makes sense. Jason, you got anything else?
2: The one thing that I did want to mention is everyone thinks we're just smoke and CO and extinguishers, but you had mentioned radon earlier, and we actually just launched a new radon detector.
1: So it's nice. Something
2: that, I haven't gotten one yet, but being in New England, that's an issue for us up here as well. So something I wanted to check out. So it was pretty, when you mentioned it, I wanted to say that, but we do have a radon detector that we're offering as well.
1: Oh, that is so smart. But here, it's so hit and miss. I could test my house and it could be perfect. And then next door, it could be horrible.
2: You took words out of my mouth. We had an issue in our town. I won't get into it, but I live next to a river and it got infected and so our wells and different things. My neighbor's was a mess. And so that scared me. And I did the old where you put the radon, mail it away and get it out back. But now we actually have a plug-in radon detector.
1: Nice. Yeah, it's so smart. And it's one of those things that can be a serious health risk as well. So make sure, guys, that you take a look at that. And if you had a test, and this is something I learned talking to one of the radon experts years ago, that if you have any seismic activity, like a little 3.0 earthquake, that could have shifted things around.

0: it all of a sudden where you didn't have it, now you have it. So stay on top of it, guys. If you're out on the West Coast like we are out here where we get that stuff all the time, it means you just got to keep testing.
1: Yeah. Yep. And then the one other thing I wanted to mention is anybody who has gas in their home, at least Steph mentioned it earlier, we actually do have a gas detector as well. And that's an FPA 715 is on the books with a lot of states. So that's going to start getting adopted. So if you do have gas in your home, I highly recommend doing an investment in a gas alarm, gas or propane.
2: Yeah. Smart. We're not trying to unlock new fears, but we are trying to get people to think about their safety. The home is, should be the number one place you feel the most comfortable, right? So we're just doing everything we can to help people have that added peace of mind with all these different detection options.
0: Yeah, I have one of those gas that came with my RV. The problem is I don't like about it is that anytime my girlfriend wants to use the hairspray, it sets it off because the propellant in the hairspray is the same. So be careful. Don't put that in the bathroom with the hairspray. So that will set it off.
1: Yeah.
2: Good point.
0: All right, guys, how do people find more information about you guys and be able to go to the website and learn about all the new stuff that you guys have coming out?
2: Sure. Well, everybody can visit KIDDE.com, KIDDE.com. And for fire safety education and carbon monoxide education, go to causeforalarm.org. You'll see that Jason has that logo on his shirt there. So causeforalarm.org is another great option for you. We actually have an augmented reality tool. It is free that you can play with on your a mobile device, so your cell phone or a tablet. But go check it out, and it'll teach you how to practice a fire escape plan with your family, and you'll actually be able to see what a fire could potentially look like in your own home.
0: Wow.
1: That's a remarkable tool. And then the other thing, too, is if you do have a question about what the different beeps mean or anything like that, we actually have a really good tool on YouTube where we have our own YouTube channel, which you can figure out what the different beeps mean or... if you have questions, we might have explained it in a video. So it's a really good resource for people who do have some questions and concerns. They can go check out our YouTube page.
0: Nice. And guys out there, all everybody in the audience, if you don't have the ability to swap out those, get up on a ladder, call your local fire department. Don't call 911. Call their non-emergency number. I am sure they'll send somebody out when they have some time to give you a hand. I have never heard a no from any of them. So... lean on them if you can't do it yourself.
2: Absolutely. They would much rather come to your house and check your alarms or replace your alarm than show up for a fire.
0: Amen. Well, guys, thanks so much for coming on the show today. Stephanie, Jason, I really appreciate it. You guys are amazing and great information for everybody out there this October when everybody's paying attention to fire.
2: Thank you so much, Eric.
1: Thank you, Eric.
0: Keith. Thanks, guys. You've been listening to Around the House.
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7: ABC News, I'm Mike Dubusky. The same day President Trump announced that Russia and Ukraine had agreed to stop attacking each other's energy infrastructure, Ukrainian President Volodymyr Zelensky says Russia struck one of its power plants in the city of Kharkiv. Florida residents are picking up the pieces after Hurricane Isaias brought down damaging winds and heavy rain into the state.
8: We are just looking at so much destruction in the Pensacola area. Now that it was the sun that came up, we were able to drive around the neighborhoods. We are concerned with how long it's going to take for power to be restored. But we do think that this was a very strong burst of wind that moved through this area since there's so much destruction right around here.
7: ABC's Leslie Lopez. The storm has since significantly weakened, but it is expected to dump a few inches of rain in the Northeast today. And Pope Leo has a nodule on his lung and will be going in for surgery this week, the pontiff announced today. Medical experts say this condition is not uncommon. This is ABC News.
9: From the LI News Radio Weather Center for tonight, rain likely with a low of 54 degrees. Tomorrow, Columbus Day. A chance of showers in the morning, then sunny in the afternoon with a high of 68. Tomorrow night, mostly clear with a low of 53. On Tuesday, partly sunny skies with a high of 67. Tuesday night, mostly cloudy with a low of 58. From the LI News Weather Center, I'm J.D. Allison.
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0: 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I'm Eric G. Thanks for joining me today. We have got a great piece of technology because as a certified kitchen designer, the biggest thing that I fought was having clients that could actually visualize what I was trying to do. And today we have Joe Mateka in, founder. And this is the cool stuff, guys. This is founder of Walk Your Plans. Welcome, Joe.
24: Eric, thanks so much. I appreciate being on your show, so thanks for having me. I really appreciate it. Looking forward to
0: this.
24: This
0: is great. You have created something that has been needed in the design and construction industry for generations, and this is amazing. Let's talk about what you're doing out there, because this is going to make it so much easier for people that are remodeling or building a new home.
24: Yeah, it's, I think with a lot of things in life, you make your own mistakes. And with that comes, you try to find some solutions for it. And that's a little bit of how this business came together. So.
0: Yeah, I saw, I think it was on Instagram or it was on YouTube or something came up and I saw your video of it looked like a big warehouse. And then of course, just the floor plan sitting there on the floor. And I went, oh my gosh, finally somebody gets it. And well done. So for the people that have no idea what you're doing, let's walk them through the basics.
24: Sure. So our business is Walk Your Plans. And that kind of the how we came to starting the business is just if you'll humor me for 2 minutes, I'll give you a little backstory. So I've been an entrepreneur pretty much my whole career. I've been parts of three different national buildouts. And about 6 years ago, I decided to invest in an investment property out at Yellowstone with a business partner out of Salt Lake City. And what we decided to build is it's a 6-bedroom lodge, sleeps 26 people. And we were doing it remotely. So like a lot of people were passing blueprints back and forth and change this, modify this. We felt like after 3 or 4 months, we had the perfect plan and we were ready to go to construction. The deal we had was I financed the build out. My partner, as he was in Salt Lake, he was the GC on the project. And so we had him pour the foundation. I flew out right after the foundation was poured just to check it out. And we start walking the plan. And it didn't take us more than 5 minutes till we realized we had screwed up big time. When you have 26 guests, up to 26, typically it's maybe a family reunion, might be a group of friends, whatever it is, they want to be together. The reason they're on the trip and renting a home is so that they can be together. And with that, you need a great room. Well, I can tell you we wanted a great room for the house. We didn't get a great room. And the joke is I got a good room and I wanted a great room and we just messed it up. And neither one of us caught it in a pre-construction environment. So we just kind of had to do the best we could to modify it. And really at the end, we just had to live with it. And that was a painful lesson, right? And almost simultaneous to that, I'm based in Cleveland, Ohio. I and a couple friends, we bought an investment property here in Cleveland. We bought a defunct Catholic school. And the Diocese of Cleveland had a school there for 90 years. They closed it in 2005 due to low enrollment. We bought it in 2020, converted it to commercial space. And we had no problem renting out the classrooms to businesses. But then we had this big open gym space and we're like, how do we monetize that? Well, one of my partners in the building, he's the biggest residential builder on the west side of Cleveland. And he helped me with my Idaho project. He said, Joe, I have an idea. He goes, I think if we could ever figure out a way to take blueprints and scale them so you could walk it before you build, it would really help. And after I had my painful job or project out in Idaho, I'm like, yeah, that would have helped a lot, right? So it took us about a year and a half to figure out the technology behind it. But Eric, from the time we did, this thing just took off like a rocket ship as far as the business goes. So we take blueprints and we project them exactly to scale. So what it allows you to do is pre-walk your construction project before any brick is laid or any lumber's put up. And what we found is that clients get a chance to catch pre-construction mistakes. And our builders, architects, designers, they routinely tell us they catch over 90% of their pre-construction mistakes at Walk Your Plans. So they make the modifications digitally. And when they go to construction, they're going with a far better plan in place that they know is going to work, that the client's going to like. They've gotten buy-in from everybody. It speeds up the construction project. It keeps them on time and on budget. And obviously, that's a win all the way around for everybody, right? You don't have to have the painful conversations with, hey, we didn't catch this, but now it's going to cost you an extra $20,000, $30,000, $40,000 possibly to kind of modify your plan. So we started it here. Due to the fact that our business just happens to be very visually appealing, you can see what we do and really understand it. And that's helped us significantly grow the business in a quick way. The goal is to put 120 locations in the U.S. We currently have 58. Nice. We're building towards it. We're about halfway there. So
0: that is cool. As a kitchen designer, it was one of those things that I would show up at someone's house or the construction job site. Mm-hmm. And I think one of the biggest pain points with clients was the island in the kitchen. I'd be saying 48 inches around it. They'd go, oh, 36 is fine. They had no idea what they were talking about. They couldn't visualize it. So how I had to do it back in the day was I'd show up with 2 or 3 pieces of foam board before, cut there it up, go. Make it feel like an island, stick it out there and create an island that they could walk around to scale. And then they'd go, oh, yeah, I can't walk behind somebody if I have the door open to the range or the dishwasher, let alone trying to install the refrigerator that was that deep anyway. So it was one of those things that was always a battle. And I always thought that this was a great way to do it, but the technology just wasn't out there. And then you had to have the square footage to do it. So this is brilliant, man. I love it.
24: Because thanks.
0: So many times those bedrooms get lost in scale, right? Oh, by the time you put a bed in there, it's completely different. Or is it a twin? Is it a king? What do you got? And then you can scale it up.
24: I can tell you this house that I'm at, my home in Cleveland, we did an extensive remodel in 2017 and 18, had that exact problem with the island. And same thing. We taped it out and laid it out, but in the kitchen, you hit the single biggest modification we make. So most architects will give a 42-inch space between the sink and the island. We move over 65% of all islands for exactly what you said. You open that dishwasher door and all of a sudden you got a pinch point, right? And so we see it all the time. But what happens, what's great about it is we get buy-in from, we say our tagline is we get to yes quicker. We get all the stakeholders in the room talking all the issues through and resolving them. And we can resolve them digitally, which obviously is a ton less expensive and way more efficient. It's amazing what you can do in an hour or two of a law and how many modifications you can make and how much cost savings you can have for the home.
0: Yeah, that's huge because all of a sudden you can actually put both people in the kitchen, right? If you've got a couple you're working with, they can be in there and go, okay, you stand at the sink, you stand at the island or vice versa, whatever that is. And they're like, yeah, I don't have enough room. Beautiful. I fixed it. Sure. You're not calling four trades out there to move the island when it's already assembled.
24: Yeah, no, that's a big one. We catch that all the time. And we also have an elevation wall, which allows you to put up your cabinets. So what you can do is you can walk, you can stand at your sink and say, what's it going to be like to get to this bank of cabinets? What's my travel time like here? How does that work? What's the most efficient use of this space? And again, digitally modifying it is no problem. And it's just so much more efficient. And at the end of the day, we're delivering a better product for the homeowner. And that's really our goal. Our goal is to truly help someone customize their home so they get exactly what they want. Maybe not necessarily the architect, but they as the homeowner who live with it, they get exactly what they want. And that's what we try to do.
0: I bet the architectural community out there loves it because now they can walk in there and just start taking notes. And all of a sudden that fireplace makes sense where it's located and the windows and that kind of stuff. And that's got to be really fun to watch people kind of get it because most people that are building a house or doing a big remodel have no visualization skills because for professionals, it takes a while to get it, let alone homeowners. It's really tough.
24: That's very true. Initially, we had a little bit of pushback from architects. And the reason being, you got to remember that those blueprints are their baby. Uh-huh. And there's an old saying, no one wants to be told that their baby's ugly.
0: Exactly.
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0: What's up? This is Sticks at Inya.
1: And Satchel from Steel Panther. And you are listening to
0: Around the House with Eric G.
1: Yeah.
0: We love Eric G, and you should too.
2: Welcome back to the Around the House show. Eric G has been talking with Joe Matika, the founder of Walk Your Plans. Now let's get back to the conversation.
3: You got to remember that those blueprints are their baby. Uh-huh. And there's an old saying, no one wants to be told that their baby's ugly.
4: Exactly.
3: And so when we first started, we had to kind of say, hey, look, let's not take this personally, but let's kind of help the homeowner get to where they want to go over time and just repetition of people seeing it. And really, the most important thing is we always ask if it's a professional coming through, builder, architect, designer, we ask them to bring a client, because what we want them to do is we want them to see it through their client's eyes. As soon as they see that, they know they're doing the right thing, right? And everything gets better. And in any job, it's not the yeses or the nos that get you, it's the maybes. And people can't make up their mind because they can't visualize. Eric, can I tell you, I'm that person. I'm the person who can't. I wasn't able to visualize it at this house. I wasn't able to visualize it out west. It just happens to be who I am. It's not my skill set. And I will tell you, in this house in particular, the anxiety that it gave me of writing, you know, big checks to me and not knowing what was going to come out the other end of the pipe was going to be exactly what I wanted. I hated that feeling. And it feels really good to help give the end user confidence in their project and belief in it. It's just neat that we have kind of created a tool that has value in the marketplace. Most importantly, helps the people who are going to own that home get exactly what they want.
4: No question. I would say that typically as a kitchen design professional or bathroom design I was doing, I would probably go through 7 or 8 design iterations mm-hmm. only because they would tell me what they want. I'd draw it and they'd go, Oh yeah, that doesn't work. And you said it probably wouldn't, but here it is anyway. And right. We would go through these things over and over again. And many times we would end back up because when I drew plans, it would be revision 1, 2. I would number them. Yeah. So we had an idea. And so in case we had to go back 2 steps, I always had it. I didn't lose it. And so what happens is more often than not, I would end back up at 1 or 2 because they just couldn't visualize the changes. And talk about saving design time. I mean, it's time for the architect designer. It's time for the client. They don't have to have 6 design meetings if you can get them from point A to point B and they get their questions answered.
3: Yeah. And we can do it on the floor too. I mean, we can modify on the floor. So as you come in, we have evolved our technology to the point where we can drag and drop different pieces into the exact specifications and move them on site immediately, so that the homeowner can really understand. And we can actually do it 3-dimensionally too. So our technology is advanced. And I think when you're in a tech, you kind of have a tech play, if you will, in an industry, you want to obviously continue, if you either evolve or you become extinct, right? So we can do the modifications. And when they leave, the confidence, the smiles that we see, we love, because then we know we're hitting the nail squarely on the head, right?
4: Well, when they can start to see that, oh wait, this flooring, this big, large-scale piece of flooring now fits scale-wise to the room, because they go, oh, I get it. So all those pieces that kind of intertwine within the space of a great room or a kitchen or things like that, now all of a sudden there's a scale to it that they can see. Because what's funny, I always say this, when people show up, they'll see the plans on a new house. I've seen this a million times. The first time they walk in the house, they go, oh, it's way different than I visualized. It's way bigger. It's smaller. Mm-hmm. And so you're jumping in way before that gotcha moment, like you had out there when you walked the space and went, holy smokes, we're on the wrong track and concrete's already cured.
3: Yeah. It's a problem. I mean, you're looking at shadows on the ground, which it's counterintuitive to think that would actually feel like the space. And even the videos that you see online, we have people come to our space specifically because the sense of space, the sense as if you're really in your bathroom or your kitchen or your entryway or your closets, you feel as if, and some of the intimate conversations we have, if it's a residence, like between a husband and wife about how they're going to set up their bathroom, it's just interesting. And I'm like, we know we have it because they're talking as if we're not there about who does what in the bathroom. Sometimes more than you want to hear, right?
4: Absolutely. I can write a book about the crazy stories I'm like sure. that. You walk away and go, wow, got it. That's okay. Funny. You know, it's funny, but what's so true? People will go out. Let's talk furniture placement for a minute. They'll go out and maybe they're designing it around this new couch that they've always wanted. Mm-hmm. The couch shows up and the house is done. And they're like, wow, scale wise, this couch is twice as big than it needs to be. Now you can put that yeah. space in there and say, hey, the furniture actually works or it doesn't.
3: So I'll share with you that, but I'm not sure how long it'll be till this airs, but I can share with you. We're about to announce a partnership with the 13th largest furniture retailer in America, high-end wow. Arhaus Furniture, where they're going to be bringing their clients through and doing exactly that, dropping their exact pieces into the space. Because for them, they're in the business of selling furniture. And what stops people from buying? Well, if I'm not sure it's going to fit, and you've got a fairly expensive couch you want to sell me or sectional or whatever it is, I have a hard time saying yes, right? Well, what we allow them to do is take it and drop it right into the space and say, this is exactly what it's going to feel like. And what Arhaus likes about it is, in addition to that, they can say, not only do we have the space for the couch, but let's look at this table. Can we add a sofa table? How about a coffee table? And another big thing for furniture is, for the furniture industries, when it doesn't fit, the returns they have to take. And how that impacts them, right? So that's a big deal. And again, we bring people in and we bring them to the point where they have a high level of comfort at what they can do. And we get to yes quicker.
4: No question. And oh my gosh, that solves the dining room table incidents, right?
3: Yes.
4: Oh my gosh, I'm going to have 22 people over and there's no way to walk around the table.
3: Right.
4: Or the table is so small, it scales. Yeah, but it's those kind of things that when you're designing a custom home or even a renovation, which is even worse because you're stuck with the existing walls of where they're at. That's just brilliant how it gets you from point A to point B so much easier. And then the homeowner who doesn't have a lot of confidence in the process anyway, because they're struggling, mm-hmm. now can go, that feels.
3: That's exactly it. Eric, you get it exactly. That sense of relief. Like when people come in a lot of different ranges, but there's a little bit of apprehension, not really knowing what the experience is going to be like on the front end. Probably the single thing I'm most proud of with this business is when we started it here in Cleveland, my partner, we were about 6 months in and I had realized we hadn't had anybody come through and say, you know what? That was pretty neat, but I didn't really see any value in it. So I was proud of that at the time. Here's an interesting thing. We're 3.5 years in and the Cleveland market, we have yet to have a single end user come through and be like, I don't get anything out of it, but I guess I tried it, but it didn't. Every single person gets some takeaway that's a positive. And when they walk out, the smiles, the kind of the joy that the husband and wife kind of have together, and also don't sell short. Their belief now in whoever brought them in here, be it the builder, the architect, the designer, whoever had the foresight to say, hey, let's go do this, as they go down the road with their client, now their client can look at it and say, you know what? He did me a pretty solid bringing me to Walker Plans.
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6: News. News. I'm Mike Dubusky. The same day President Trump announced that Russia and Ukraine had agreed to stop attacking each other's energy infrastructure, Ukrainian President Volodymyr Zelensky says Russia struck one of its power plants in the city of Kharkiv. Florida residents are picking up the pieces after Hurricane Isaias brought down damaging winds and heavy rain into the state.
7: We are just looking at so much destruction in the Pensacola area. Now that it was the sun that came up, we were able to drive around the neighborhoods. We are concerned with how long it's going to take for power to be restored. But we do think that this was a very strong burst of wind that moved through this area since there's so much destruction right around here.
6: ABC's Leslie Lopez. The storm has since significantly weakened, but it is expected to dump a few inches of rain in the Northeast today. And Pope Leo has a nodule on his lung and will be going in for surgery this week, the pontiff announced today. Medical experts say this condition is not uncommon. This is ABC News.
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0: to the Around the House show. Eric G. has been talking with Joe Matika, the founder of Walk Your Plans. Now let's get back to the conversation.
1: Their belief now in whatever, whoever brought them in here, be it the builder, the architect, the designer, whoever had the foresight to say, hey, let's go do this, as they go down the road with their client, now their client can look at it and say, you know what, he did me a pretty solid bringing me to Walk Your Plans. Maybe the next suggestion they're going to be a little bit more open to and a little bit more, have a little bit higher belief. And we love doing that, right? We like bringing people together, getting them on the same page, and moving forward with confidence.
2: Yeah, it makes so much more sense. And, oh my gosh, talk about reduce the liability for the design team as well. You know, you can catch those architectural mistakes that seemed good on paper, but when you get it down there and start walking around, you go, okay, we tried to make that work and it didn't. All of a sudden you're not reframing walls because they just didn't end up right.
1: Right. So we often show a blueprint in the Cleveland studio of a home that was designed for, actually a gentleman happened to be able-bodied, but then he became handicapped. And so they were redesigning his house. And one of the things that their master bedroom looked perfect on paper. It was going to be beautiful, right? But when we brought it to scale, we found out immediately there was no way it was going to work the way they intended it to work. Now, I've asked our builder partners and architects, if we're out of the ground and we discover it then, what's the price on the fix to this? And the range has been anywhere from $20,000 to $50,000. This just one mistake. And we're fortunate we caught it and we're able to kind of get that thing straightened out and make some modifications. But again, digitally versus when you're into bricks and sticks, it's a lot easier and less expensive.
2: You think about that. Yeah, you think about that. I mean, in a wheelchair, can you make that radius turn? Can you get around that? Mm-hmm. That's brilliant, because now all of a sudden they can be rolling around and go, man, if I had another 8 inches here, that would make life so much easier. Oh my gosh. Right now you can go, okay, we're going to scoot that over a little bit. And you've solved it versus, sheesh, okay, let's stop the electricians. We're going to move this wall now. All of a sudden, you've got a reframing, and then engineering's got to get involved. And that gets to be really expensive really quick when you start moving stuff around.
1: Sure. And that's the goal. Again, let's keep that stuff to a minimum. That's going to happen. But if we can catch 3 out of 4 of them, 4 out of 5, let's do that, right?
2: Yeah, I think what you're going to see too is, and you got insurance companies out there for architects and builders and stuff, and they're going to turn around and go, hey, if we can reduce our liability, why aren't we doing this?
1: Well, yeah, interesting you would say that, Eric. So what we're finding in the marketplace is I solved to my problem, which was a residential construction problem. And when we started the business, we were 100% residential. I will tell you, we're 75% residential, 25% commercial. And I have a sneaky suspicion that commercial piece to it is going to continue to grow, right? Because there's a lot of risk involved in commercial projects, and there's bank loans and deadlines that need to be hit, and costly mistakes at the end of the day can be huge. There's a hospital here in Cleveland that totally screwed up a new build. The word I've heard is that it's a $60 million screw up. So yeah, that's a big one. And you hear about that all the time. I'll give you a real world example. There's a restaurant built down the road from me, about 2 miles down the road from me, about a year and a half ago. And I walked in the restaurant, sat at the bar, and to the left of me was the main thoroughfare to the rest of the seating area. This was probably, this had to be a $2 to $3 million build out. Well, I sat there for about 15 minutes. They sat someone at the first table, and for the next hour and a half, I watched them walk around that thing because their main thoroughfare, they didn't allocate enough room for it. And so I use that as an example when I bring people through our studio. Earlier this summer, we had an intern, and she was shadowing me for the first day. Ava, this is for you. I brought that example up to the client, and Ava, my intern, says, oh my gosh. And after the people left, I said, what was that all about? She said, I worked at that restaurant. I worked there for 18 months. She goes, you're right. Every time we sat somewhere there, she was a hostess. She goes, I had to walk them around that thing. I said, yeah, and we see that all the time, right? You think about medical facilities. We're about to sign a national partnership with a big medical company, but like surge ORs, think about restaurants and cook lines, all the different kind of businesses that there's risk involved. And yeah, we try to help that. So
2: yeah, especially with like, I've worked in my cabinet career a lot. I did some high end high rise commercial projects that were, you know, hotel on the first 28 floors and the 28 to the 42nd was residential. And holy smokes, there were so many errors on the architectural side on some of those things where there was, they got the door sizes wrong. Well, now they had fire, they had what, three semi trucks of fire door frames that were the wrong size because they weren't big enough.
3: Oh. And
2: they were three floors of the parking garage that were sitting there, pallets and pallets of metal steel frame doors that were wrong, that were too small, that probably would have gotten caught if they'd have done that. And I remember one day walking through there and there was a guy out there with a chop saw cutting those up and putting them into scrap bins.
1: Oh no.
2: And they all went out.
1: Someone lost a job over that.
2: Ooh. Yeah. Hundreds of thousands of dollars of door frames that went out the, and it would have been caught by a simple walkthrough like using,
1: you know, 100%. Yeah.
2: And it's again, insurance company, I'm sure picked up that cost, but I think you're going to get more and more of those commercial companies going, hey, now we can get you better rates because
1: and the banks are looking at it. The banks are looking at it too, because they're the ones who are loaning the money, right? So they want to mitigate risk. So for banks, it's like, hey, look, if we can modify and knock out 2/3 or 3/4 of the pre-con cost overruns, why would we not do that, right?
2: Right.
1: So it's fun. It's fun to, Eric, I'll tell you, I think had we done this 2 years ago, I probably would have said, I have 2/3, 3/4 of this thing figured out. I'll tell you today, I don't think we have 25% of it figured out. Like there's just so much more and so many more opportunities for us. And as we continue to go and we grow and also as we form a national footprint. So as I said, we have 58 locations. Of those, 40 are open and 18 are in the process of opening. But as we get a more firm grasp, the national partnerships, I think, are going to be a great asset for us. And when I talk about that, I'm talking about residential construction. I'm talking about commercial construction, major architectural firms, all kinds of national kind of partnerships where they're building all over the country and we can help them.
2: Yeah, absolutely. Absolutely. And I love that. And of course, there's people listening now that are going, holy smokes, we got to put one of these in my town and I want to get involved. How do they do that?
1: All right. So that's, you find our website, walkyourplans.com. And on there is a link that if you're interested in opening a location, just give us your information. We have an interview process that we bring you through. Most of our licensees, it's a licensing organization, similar to franchising, but you're an independent owner. But most of our licensees are industry people. They're either own construction companies. They're potentially architects. We've got probably 5 or 6 interior designers who own locations. We've got realtors who own locations. So it's more industry people. And then we have another subset that are just entrepreneurial. I happen to not be an industry guy. So for me, I came from another industry. I had to learn the industry and then figure out how to build a business. And frankly, Eric, I'm still learning the industry, but it's a process. I talk to sharp guys like you to help raise the bar for me.
2: No, thanks, man. It's funny. I taught probably, gosh, it was before COVID. I was the home technology speaker for the National Association of Home Builders. So I would show up at the Kitchen and Bath Design Show down there, Design and Construction Week for KBiz, IBS. And I'd have my own stage and I'd be talking everything from lighting to design. And I brought out probably 2018, 2019, I brought out the VR glasses, which really never really took hold in the industry, but it was fun to be able to sit there and take a space and time and you could use it for kitchen design because you could mark a spot on the floor and go, okay, this is what this would look like from here. And it helped visualize, but it was such a clunky process. That it just never, back then, the technology was kind of there in a kitschy way, but it really wasn't something that was sustainable in that. And I think that technology has gone so much farther with what you guys are doing to see it on a grand scale versus put on a clunky set of glasses into it. And I really like the direction you guys are heading with this.
1: I appreciate that. We've been approached by 3D goggle companies about partnering with us. Two things are reasons why we didn't do it. Number one, I didn't know this, but when we started to do our research, we found that the studies have been done. 86% of all women experience some form of vertigo when they put the goggles on. I didn't believe that necessarily to be true. It sounded too large for me. So I asked for a 3-month period, every woman who came in.
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4: 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And the races, some of them getting very tight. 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

0: Welcome back to the Around the House Show. I'm Eric G. Real quick before we dive back into the show, I wanted to tell you about something new we've got midweek. It's called the punch list. Do you know how every job has that last list of things you check before you call it done? That's what this is, but for your house. Every Wednesday, I dig into housing news that actually hits home. Rates, prices, maybe it's remodeling, and the latest product recalls. Stuff that could be an issue that week you didn't even know about. I put this together because the market moves fast and most of us don't have time to chase headlines. So I do it for you. No fluff, just what you need to know in plain English. So you can make a smarter call on your next project. Whether you're staying put, fixing something up, or thinking about a move. Here's how you grab it. 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Hit follow so it shows up on your phone every Wednesday. All right. Now let's get back to Joe from Walk Your Plans. We're walking a set of plans before you build, catching those expensive mistakes early, and saving yourself a ton of headaches. This next part is gold. I think this is a really smart idea for people that can't visualize. That way you can catch those mistakes before they happen. Now let's get back to the show.
1: About partnering with us. Two things are reasons why we didn't do it. Number one, I didn't know this, but when we started to do our research, we found that the studies have been done. 86% of all women experience some form of vertigo when they put the goggles on. I didn't believe that necessarily to be true. It sounded too large for me. So I asked for a 3-month period, every woman who came in, have you ever tried VR goggles? How does it make you feel? Oh my gosh, it makes me dizzy. One of my tech guys during a demo from a VR company fell over. And I was like, that's a liability that I don't necessarily want.
2: It's a bigger liability.
1: Yeah. Our partners, our build partners, I've got one in particular. He's been doing the 3D he said about 4 or 5 years now, and he's been with us for about 3. He's one of our first builders. He said that his description of it is VR is a toy. Walk Your Plans is a tool. He said people get excited because it's visually, very visually appealing to put the goggles on and do it, right? But you can't really get a sense of space in there to really make modifications. But on our floor, you can make it. And we do bring the 3D in through our Evolve technology, but via an iPad. So we can place the furniture and move it around. And that's why companies like our house actually partnered with us for those types of enhancements.
0: That is awesome. Yeah. I mean, it was cool at the time and it was a kind of a neat little tool, but you're right. It's so much better to put that technology on a pad. So people aren't running into each other and getting vertigo or walking away with their stomach upset because it just didn't feel right. That's not the experience you're looking for.
1: You're really looking for. Yeah, it's funny. And I think one of our challenges as a tech play is to evolve our business. And so what we do, we've been positioned in the marketplace as the company that's taking it national. So it affords us the opportunity. Companies are now approaching us and saying, hey, look, you've got a national organization. We have technology that we think will enhance your stuff. And so what we do to vet is I have 2 of my licensees. One ran the tech department for the nation's 8th largest commercial construction company. And the other was on the Meta tech team. Yeah. And so when we get a new look at something, what I'll do is I'll bring them into a presentation like this, just a video call, and we'll be presented. And 4 out of 5 of them, I'll get a text 5 minutes in. This is just something else reheated. But 1 in 5 is something that's worth vetting, right? And seeing, hey, is this an enhancement that can help? And if it is, we're going to go after it. We want to do that. We want to continue to push the envelope and be on the front end of what's happening technology wise. So you either evolve or you become extinct. So
0: absolutely. And there's a lot of people out there that are becoming extinct, in that because they just haven't. So Joe, what else have we haven't talked about today? I mean, you guys are just rolling this out across the country. I absolutely love it. I think this is a must have for the design community out there. I just think it's that cool.
1: Yeah. I mean, story of how we started this was for me to solve my problem. And Eric, it'd be disingenuous for me to tell you that when I saw this, I knew we had a national/international opportunity. I had built a previous national organization that I had sold, and it put me in a good spot where I didn't necessarily have to work. So this was something, kind of a pet project that I was going to do with a couple buddies. And we started it here in Cleveland, and we're 4 months in, and we didn't have really any kind of a significant social media presence. So I hired a woman here in Cleveland, shout out Rachel, which I won't give your last name this time, but I've done it in the past. But I brought her in and thinking we'd get just a little local presence here in Cleveland. Well, 7 days after I hired her, She posted her first viral video that got over 4 million views. And I know we started getting inquiries from not only nationally, but internationally. And at the time I'm like, heck, I don't know if this thing's going to work in Cleveland, much less anywhere else. So we kind of just tabled it, pushed a little forward. We went another 6 months. Then she posted her second viral video. But this one got over 37 million views. Ooh, and that's when stuff went crazy. Yeah. So since that time, we've had over 6,000 inquiries from across the world.

0: way, but we'll learn quickly if we work as a team and pull in the same direction, and we'll grow more quickly, right? So I've got a lot of sharp people in the room looking at it and trying to figure out the best way to do it. And I've been fortunate to have people who are patient enough to grow with us, right? And be able to say, hey, look, this is going to be something that's going to be long lasting and will be a good slash great viable business in the next couple of years. We'll be in a great spot. So
1: yeah, I mean, in technology, it keeps getting better and better. That's the cool thing, is it's, and I'm sure that's the tough part, vetting that to go, okay, this is really cool, but does this work on a national scale?
0: Yeah, that's the thing, vetting technology and saying, hey, look, if we bring this in, what's going to be the cost on it? What's going to be the return on it, right? And is it something that we feel like is going to tip the scales in our favor, right? You got to kind of look at the value proposition on everything. There's a lot of things we'd like to have that, hey, this would be great. But you know what? It ends up being an expense, not a profit center. So do you want to bring it in and have it be an expense, or can you take it and turn it into more profit? And again, does it have legs? Is it going to be long-term viable in the marketplace and that kind of stuff? So we're always out there looking. I think one thing that holographic technology, I think, is something that on the horizon could potentially be very unique and different. We've had conversations with different people about how that might benefit us. But, you know, we do know that the 3D tech via the iPad right now is the way to go currently. People love seeing their own furniture in their space. And we're able to do that. They're able to walk around it. Like you said, Eric, a dining room table. Is it a 96-inch table with 8 chairs? And how's this going to fit? And let's allow space for that. And maybe they decide, hey, either we need to make the room bigger or we need to buy a smaller table.
1: Absolutely.
0: Usually they go with the table.
1: That's the easier way to go. That's the easier way to go.
0: Oh, yeah. A lot less expensive.
1: Guest list down or expend it out, right?
0: Oh, yeah. That's funny. Yeah, no, that's kind of things we see every day.
1: Absolutely. So, Joe, how do people find you guys? If you're an architect, designer, homeowner out there going, oh, man, this is going to save my life. How do I fix this?
0: So I will tell you, our site is walkyourplans.com, which is obviously very good. But I will also share with you that you can find us on all social media. We're on Instagram, Facebook, all over. And we've got about 250,000 followers out there. Or you can follow any of our locations. So yeah, but again, via social media, you can find us all over. All of our locations also have websites, so you can hit them and follow. Give us a follow. And again, if you have any interest or any questions, anything we can potentially help you with, or look, if you have a technology that you think is an enhancement or something that you'd like to see, we want to know about that because we want to be able to look into it and vet it and see if we can offer it for sure.
1: Man, that is awesome. Joe, thanks for coming on. I really appreciate it. I love what you're doing out there. This is changing the industry, and it's so great to talk to you about this as you guys are growing and bouncing across the country and creating this whole network for the design community and the homeowners and clients out there that are going to get to use it.
0: Look, as you said, at the end of the day, it's all about, can you deliver value to the homeowner, to the end user, to the client? Can you consistently bring them something that they haven't had before that's going to ultimately lead to a better end game for them, a better solution, right? We feel like we have it. We've been very fortunate to have really solid people join our team and help us continue to build it together. We're going to continue pushing it forward. And I just appreciate being afforded the opportunity, Eric, to come on your show and get a chance to talk to you and learn more about you guys. And we're out here looking to help. We will be at IBS. We'll be out front. Actually, we have our own area out front, so you'll see us when you're in your entryway. We're going to be right by registration, so you can come visit us there as well if you happen to be at the IBS show. So
1: cool. Yeah, I'll be down there for sure, having a good time. It's one of those shows you can't miss, especially for the design community, builders, everybody else
0: for
1: out
0: sure
1: there.
0: Yeah, for sure.
1: Joe, thanks for coming on today. I'm Eric G. Guys, check out Walk Your Plans. You've been listening to Around the House.
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0: You're not going to want to miss tonight's County Fair. I'm going
1: to
0: be...
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3: ABC News, I'm Mike Dabusky. Saudi officials now confirm another strike on the airport in Riyadh, the latest in a string of attacks in recent days. Officials say the attack resulted in injuries, and they're continuing to assess the damage. Meanwhile, in Ukraine, President Volodymyr Zelensky says Russia struck a power plant in the city of Kharkiv just days after President Trump posted on social media that the two sides had agreed to not launch strikes on energy infrastructure. Cleanup efforts are underway in the southeast after Hurricane Isaias made landfall earlier this weekend. Andy Schultz lives along the Florida Panhandle.
4: We don't have power, don't have internet, but the power didn't go out till about 9. We do have water, which was going to be a big concern. We didn't have any water intrusion, no storm surge, just trees down, limbs down, things like that.
3: Florida Governor Ron DeSantis is warning that there is still a lot of debris left to be cleaned up. In total, 4 people across 2 states were killed in the storm. This is ABC News.
5: From the LI News Radio Weather Center for tonight, rain likely with a low of 54 degrees. Tomorrow, Columbus Day. A chance of showers in the morning, then sunny in the afternoon with a high of 68. Tomorrow night, mostly clear with a low of 53. On Tuesday, partly sunny skies with a high of 67. Tuesday night, mostly cloudy with a low of 58. From the LI News Weather Center, I'm J.D. Allison.
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17: Hello, you're listening to Looking Ahead, sponsored by Water Gap Wellness. My name is Anissa. Thank you so much for joining us. Water Gap is a very unique facility located in the Poconos. We are basically a place people can go if they have a challenge regarding mental health and or addiction, and they stay with us for a few weeks and then they go home or they go to another program afterwards. Now, a lot of people think, that's not something I would ever want to do, but we get people in all sorts of states of struggle and crisis, and we try to make it enjoyable and engaging. And we do that in a few different ways. One of the ways is by using things like arts and music, along with fitness and yoga, nutrition, and all that good stuff, right? But the things that we sometimes ignore and neglect as part of like self-care that should be in our normal routines and everyday life, especially when we're struggling, but we put them aside and we're like, wow, I haven't done that in this long, right? So we try to reconnect people with these foundational hobbies and really life skills that they might have lost along the way. So we are a great appreciator of the arts, and I am saying that to cue up our guest this week, who herself is an amazing artist, and she's going to tell you about that. I am not going to tell you her story because she's much better at that than I am, but it's a great example of just the use of expressive methods that Danny has used personally, but then also found a way professionally to develop a license in art therapy, so she can help others find that journey as well. So Danny Kalermos is an Army veteran. She's also a primary counselor at Outreach for the Veterans Track and has been in school practicing studying to practice clinically very soon. In the next 2 months, she will have her KSAC and her LCAT, which is a licensed art therapy degree. So, Dani, thank you so much for joining us.
15: Thank you.
17: And can you start just by what you were just telling me before we started, just about your journey through life and how the arts have been kind of this, like, touch point for you?
15: Sure. Thank you for having me. Feel very blessed and grateful to be here. I grew up in Northport, which is a very like arts heavy community. So I'm very grateful for that as well. I originally went to school in 2009 for comic book illustration. I found a love for comic books. I love that it was mixed both between writing and pictures. I wasn't always like a reader, but I also wasn't a contemporary artist in the sense that I was kind of a mix of all the medias. I was one of those kids who like would shun you if you wanted to use Photoshop. I'm like, no, like you have to, you know, do everything yourself and learn and then, you know, grow. So it was funny to fall into the comic book, like love for comic book illustration, because that's not, you know, the traditional arts.
17: Yeah.
15: I went to school of visual arts. I was accepted at 16 and I was the poorest kid in school. And all of my teachers told me like, Dani, I know you're really good, but so is Suffolk. So, you know, maybe we should, you know, aim from there and you can be the big fish in a small pond. And I love them to death. And they were not only my educators, they were my greatest supports. They were my safe spaces. And they were the people who really cared about me. I grew up in a very toxic and abusive household. I had a dad, unfortunately, who was heavily into addiction. And so I never really had that, that familiar safe space until I was in the art rooms. And I fell in love with art therapy. I also did fashion. They wanted me to go to FIT. They wanted me to go to all these great places. But I was convinced to go to the School of Visual Arts, which was so expensive. Cause I just wanted to prove like the poor kids who didn't have all of those things like Photoshop. And I even to this day have my first Prisma set because I couldn't afford Prisma in high school. So I was working two jobs since I was 15. And I went through school and unfortunately my grandfather is a Chosen Frozen. So he was a Marine who survived the Chosen River in Korean War. They froze to death because the Marines sent them in summer gear in the winter.
17: Wow.
15: So 5,000 of them unfortunately perished to frost and my grandfather survived. So he is full of spite and life and, I have his blood running through my veins. So he succumbed to cancer and he, you know, asked me, he's like, Dan, I just want a Marine. I just want a Sergeant Claremos in this world. Cause he left the United States Marine Corps as a private because he was a very spicy man. And, so I tried to get in the Marine Corps, but because I was an artist, I was already at that time covered in tattoos. And in 2009, they said, I didn't even know there was waivers back then, but
17: I remember the story. This is why I always think you're a Marine.
15: Yes,
17: that's right.
15: So they broke my heart and they said no, even though I should have really went back and said, get me a waiver. And the Army took me in, didn't care about my tattoos. I scored high on the ASVAB. I was able to be military police. And so with that, I had to wait in what they call like a debt pool because I was a female going into combat arms because they had just opened it up in 2012, 2011 for females to do combat arms. So military police was one of the first. So I was like, get me in there. You know, I was very affected by 9/11. I really wanted to like prove my patriotism, being a New Yorker, watching it happen, losing so many people. I've had like Chris Scherer lives on my block. He was a Marine, who was sniped and unfortunately died during service. And they do I did the grid, which is, you know, raises money for their service dogs, always been hugely impacted, by, you know, the war on terror. And so I went into the military police corps. I spent 4 years. I was mostly working as like sexual assault because I was one female to a 40-man platoon. They always sent me to like the calls for sexual assault, domestic violence. I was also in when they just repealed Don't Ask, Don't Tell. So there was a lot of females or males who were now same-sex marriages being brought on base. So there was a lot of domestics and there's a lot of things. There was a lot of chaos of the family like dynamic at that time. was changing. The military was changing. And so you had what we called old school and new school. So new school was like, you're getting written up, you're getting R3 written up, like three counseling statements, ARC 15, you're out, you know? And then you have the old school guys who are like, I'm just going to make you do push-ups until you throw up. And then now you've learned your lesson. So I was directly in the middle of that. Mm-hmm. And for someone who didn't deploy, I felt as if I didn't do like my full duties. And I felt like I let my friends down. I ended up getting badly injured. I was in a Humvee rollover, and fractured my back. So they literally said, like, you know, you're faking, like, you're just a girl, like, toughen up. And they wouldn't give me an MRI, because where we were so secluded. So I had no proof. I came back to Long Island. I got the proof, thank God, because I actually fought 8 years for a disability. So eventually, when I came back to Long Island, I was going to school. I was looking for schools. I didn't know what to do. There was no programs for women. There were no programs for veterans who just needed some guidance. I was young. I wanted to go to college, but I didn't know where I wanted to go. I didn't know if I wanted to go back to art, if I wanted to use my law enforcement skills and all of the training that I love doing and providing for people. And I was very stuck. But I was very, very interested in the peer work. I wanted to work with other veterans. So I got into Dwyer, which is the Joseph P. Dwyer program, and they saved my life. They gave me that leadership. They gave me that community that I needed of young veterans. I was very fortunate to fall into the arms of a combat vet who was a Marine who worked at LIU Post. She taught me about how to get my master's degree. And so I was fortunate enough to have my master's degree also paid for by the government, so in creative arts therapy. And I used my own art as my therapy. I wrote my thesis on military sexual trauma and how art was used to process the traumas that I had witnessed, how I've been through, without having some identity to it. Because the worst part was you never wanted to like call people out, because God forbid you would have to go through them going like being my, for my experiences, I was sexually assaulted. And then years later, when they did the investigation, it was founded, but they didn't do anything about it. 'Cause they said, oh, well, they're civilians now. Like there's nothing to do. Right. And I never wanted someone to have to go through that. So I did a lot of work on myself and how I healed by doing my own art and then showing that art and seeing women and men who'd looked at it and said, just by your images, I feel seen and heard. Like I've had people try to take it off the wall. Like, no, like I'm going to use this. And I said, no, like this is one and only, like I can't remake it. Like, please. But just there, I've had people ask if they can use my images, as part of their programs, like as like the details. And I love that, but I also can't give it up because it's mine. So I'm like,
18: but you're happy and inspires conversation around this.
15: So. Absolutely. One of my favorite things to do is be in exhibits and having veterans speak or civilians speak about and like listening, ear hustling, what they're saying about your works of art. It's like the best feeling ever. And just seeing their faces of validation because we can't talk about it.
18: Yeah.
15: And the ways that sexual assault is dealt with in the military is it's its own 20-minute thing, so I'm not going to go on it, but it's just...
18: But it's silenced.
15: It's so silenced, and they're finally this year, thank God, have they changed it, so they took it out of command's discretion.
18: Wait, hold that thought.
15: Okay.
18: We're going to take a quick break.
15: Sure.
18: We'll be right back, and we're going to pick off right where you're leaving off. All right, stand by if you're listening. We'll be back after a short break.
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18: Welcome back. We are mid-conversation with Danny Kalermos, who is an Army veteran and a counselor at Outreach for the Veterans Track, working with peers, helping them find their own path. And she uses her personal and professional experiences to really help people on that journey. Danny is also an artist and has been studying for her KSAC and LCAT, which she will have in a matter of weeks. Very excited to have her on this week. So we were just talking about the power of expression, specifically tied to sexual trauma and more specifically military sexual trauma. And Danny, before we jump back into that, I just want to say, I love what you said about the arts, especially for the stigmatized and, disenfranchised. I don't know if that's the right word, topics and these taboo areas that we're not comfortable talking about. And, show is sponsored by Water Gap Wellness. At Water Gap, we have this like very robust arts program run by Sheldon, who actually has been a guest on my show before because he's wonderful, also covered in tattoos like you.
24: Lovely.
18: But yeah, so Sheldon sees a lot of people that like they don't feel comfortable talking about certain areas of their past and their history and even their current life, but through the arts, they're able to express these really complicated issues that they're going through and then feel that relief of like, okay, I was able to show somebody this and now other people can get, maybe feel supported that they might relate and go through something similar, right? And it's a beautiful process to see. So what you're describing, I totally relate to, personally, but also I've seen it professionally over and over again, work wonders for people that are on their recovery journey. So, just to validate the conversation we're having, like you do wonderful work. And, I know you were just kind of in the middle of talking about, military sexual trauma and sexual trauma and how it has such this silencing effect for survivors and then tying that to the arts as an outlet that's really effective and empowering for them. So please continue.
24: Absolutely. So the issue with military sexual trauma is that at the time commands discretion. So that's what was the justification. So the victim didn't ever actually get their justice because their commander will decide their fate. So I'm not going to get into that because it will take a really long time to kind of break down
18: politics,
24: how that works, that system. But thankfully, in 2024, we have now changed that. So it's an outside, completely objective, who's going to work on those special cases with the dignity and the respect that they deserve.
18: And there was the call for that for, a decade. I mean, more than that, right?
24: Yeah. Absolutely.
18: So it's a huge movement.
24: If you are looking to something to learn more about military sexual trauma, I definitely will, advise to look into, The Invisible War. It's an amazing documentary. It really shows all the layers of trauma that someone goes through between the VA, being in, as the individual or supporting the individual. And I think it was a very, very well done documentary. For me, like I said, so I went backwards and when I came home, I had no supports. There was no programs for women and there was no programs for sexual assault. So when I went and finally tried to seek help, it just wasn't there. And so I had to do something for myself. So I created a lot of art going to school. And I am very lucky to have been able to use all different modalities. I had clay, I had ceramics, I had photography, I have, you know, regular drawing and painting. And I was really able to just like use that catharsis and get that anger and that frustration and that feelings out onto paper, where I was crumbling on the inside and I was succumbing to a massive amount of alcohol use and all of the things that veterans with PTSD tend to gravitate to, because that's all that they knew. And I'm one of those people who's like, you can't do better unless you know better. Mm-hmm. And because I was raised in a house with active addiction, that's all I knew to be able to make it through the day. Mm-hmm. And then I finally was able to find my way through my own recovery, and really put validation to my pain, because I had not deployed. I felt I didn't have PTSD. Mm. So I never really saw myself as someone worthy enough with that, you know, diagnosis, which sounds insane, but a lot of us feel that way. Mm-hmm. They're called them slick sleeves. So on your right side of your uniform, you don't have a combat patch. And so they know right away when you're walking down the hallway, like, oh, she's never been to combat. But, I am very lucky. The peer-to-peer support put me in a structured environment where it's like, I want you to see me doing well. Mm. And I'm doing well because I'm doing the right thing and I'm on a path that is fruitful, but is also structured and keeps you kind of like, you know, that whole selfless service and all of the things that we had learned in the military, the integrity and all the things that we had missed. And then you find that in other people, the patriotism, the community. So I started doing things. I lost a lot of friends to suicide. I had many suicide attempts after coming back in 2015. It was just a really, really hard transition for me. Even though I was in school and I was, you know, a salute honor society and magnum cum laude and I had all of these accolades, I just was miserable. Mm. And, I tried different medications and nothing was really working for me. And it wasn't until like I really kind of saw that I had to find a way, because all my friends are also feeling the way I feel. Mm. And I'm like, and if I can't help them, I can't help me, I can't help them. And we're all holding each other accountable and we're all like calling each other like on clockwork to make sure we're okay. And like, we all cared about each other, but we felt like no one cared about us. Mm. And that's how the VA system, unfortunately, is set up in New York. I have friends in other states where their VA systems are amazing and they have great care. But for me personally, as a woman, I do not have the same services and I don't have the same accessibility as a man. Mm-hmm. I did a bunch of things for veteran suicide just to, you know, help find that camaraderie, help find those veterans who do care and want to be able to uplift each other and support each other. So I started doing Silky runs. I did the 22 kayak, which is from Connecticut to Long Island. Mm. It's an amazing, amazing feat.
18: I want to do this.
24: It's beautiful.
18: Is it every year?
24: Every year in September, it's a two team kayak and it's the ones with the pedals. So you don't have to use your arms. It's phenomenal. It's gorgeous. And I wanted that power back because, like I said, I was in the Humvee rollover. I broke my back. I was, you know, given just painkiller after painkiller after painkiller. And it wasn't helping anything. Mm-hmm. I was too young for surgery. I was a very active person. And now I'm just like, I felt like, who am I anymore? Mm-hmm. Like what, I was so many things. And now I felt like I lost that. And, I was lucky enough to, beach the shores of Port Jeff, because it's from Bridgeport, Connecticut to Port Jeff, ran into Richard DeLasso, SSVF coordinator, who is phenomenal. Mm-hmm. He's like the brother I've always wanted, also a fellow Army combat vet. He helps veterans who are looking for housing and supportive services in that program from EOC. And so I worked with them for a year, helping veterans And then I got into Warrior Ranch Foundation as well, was also at that event. And the peer community of being able to just go to a place where you feel safe and you feel heard and they know. You don't have to tell them. They just know.
18: The unspoken support, right?
24: The unspoken support, but then also like finding a place where you belong again after feeling so like out of the water being on Long Island. Like, Warrior Ranch was something that really saved my life in the sense that it gave me a purpose again. It gave me that leadership that I could do and to face my fears of these horses that were giant. And also work on a lot of the interpersonal relationships that I had problems with, because I did not do well with male toxic or aggressive men. And this kind of, I wanted to work on this. Mm-hmm. I wanted to feel safe in a room full of men, where I had lost that after the MST event. And it's something I still work on. I've gotten a lot better, but I'm not the best.
18: Yeah.
24: But you know, it's always a work in progress. I work in addiction services. I tell them my story. I show them my art. They feel that they can, they feel like that they're not artists, and you give them those opportunities to try. Mm-hmm. They've never even seen these materials.
18: Yeah.
24: If you think of places that didn't have the strong arts in their school systems, mm-hmm. they've never worked with watercolor or with gouache.
18: Yeah.
24: Or
18: we see it all the time.
24: Right.
18: And then it's like this magic happens, and right. you're like, oh, where did that come from? You know,
24: they get to use their hands and they get to create, and they become artists, and they're not just addicts anymore.
18: Yeah.
24: They're artists who can express non-verbally. And I think that is the best when you're sitting all day long in all these groups and group counseling. It's like, I'm so tired of talking. You're like, yeah, I would be tired too if I had mm-hmm. five groups today, an inpatient or in an outpatient. So, you know, let's draw, let's write, we'll talk about your narrative. What's your story? What's your timeline?
18: Mm-hmm.
24: And then they can start really putting a path with their trauma,
18: mm-hmm.
24: putting a timeline on it, see where did they start really losing control and then gaining it.
18: Yeah, the narrative is so important to build. And we do a lot of that work at our facility, watergapwellness.com. Please check us out. Very aligned with the modalities that Danny's talking about today. So real quick, Danny Kalermos, Army veteran, counselor, and soon-to-be KSAC and LCAT in the field, helping others through her professional and personal experiences. So thank you so much for joining us this week, Danny. And Danny actually and I do a lot of work together through the National Association for Social Work, NASW.
24: Yes.
18: So if you want to learn more about her and her story, if you're listening on Thursday, we actually have a conference tomorrow and the next day. And if it's Sunday, the conference just ended, but we will be doing more. So check out their Veterans Mental Health Initiative for some more work that Danny and I are both involved in. Thank you so much for listening. And Danny, thanks for your story. Very inspirational.
24: Thank you for having me.
18: To our listeners, have a wonderful week. Thanks.
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2: ABC News, I'm Mike Dabusky. Saudi officials now confirm another strike on the airport in Riyadh, the latest in a string of attacks in recent days. Officials say the attack resulted in injuries, and they're continuing to assess the damage. Meanwhile, in Ukraine, President Volodymyr Zelensky says Russia struck a power plant in the city of Kharkiv just days after President Trump posted on social media that the two sides had agreed to not launch strikes on energy infrastructure. Cleanup efforts are underway in the southeast after Hurricane Isaias made landfall earlier this weekend. Andy Schultz lives along the Florida Panhandle.
3: We don't have power, don't have internet, but the power didn't go out till about 9. We do have water, which was going to be a big concern. We didn't have any water intrusion, no storm surge, just trees down, limbs down, things like that.
2: Florida Governor Ron DeSantis is warning that there is still a lot of debris left to be cleaned up. In total, 4 people across 2 states were killed in the storm. This is ABC News.
4: From the LI News Radio Weather Center, for tonight, rain likely with a low of 54 degrees. Tomorrow, Columbus Day, a chance of showers in the morning, then sunny in the afternoon with a high of 68. Tomorrow night, mostly clear with a low of 53. On Tuesday, partly sunny skies with a high of 67. Tuesday night, mostly cloudy with a low of 58. From the LI News Weather Center, I'm J.D. Allison.
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26: 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Today we're going to talk about something that affects pretty much every one of us. Usually I'm talking about families and protecting our assets, protecting our loved ones. I'm going to kind of turn it over a little bit to, in a different direction, protecting the community. And today we're, you know, we're fortunate to be here with Lou Titone, chairman of the Suffolk County Police Foundation, and Mark Shivers, a board member of the Police Foundation. You know, we're fortunate to live in a community served by men and women in law enforcement who work tirelessly to protect us. But what a lot of people don't realize is that there's an incredible organization working behind the scenes to support these officers, provide important resources, and strengthen the relationships between the law enforcement and the communities that we serve. So that organization is the Suffolk County Police Foundation. I'm excited because I, too, have the privilege of serving on the foundation's board of directors, and I've had an opportunity to see firsthand everything that they do and how what a wonderful foundation it is. So, Lou, why don't you give us a little bit of background, and for anyone listening in, explain exactly what the Suffolk County Police Foundation is.
6: Sure. Well, good morning, everybody out there. Thank you for having me, Valerie. Appreciate it. And thank you to you and Mark for all that you do for the Suffolk County Police Foundation. We're very honored to have you both on board with us. Thank you. So New York City and Nassau County have very robust police foundations, and one of our last police commissioners that had come out came from the city and had realized that we did not have a police foundation here. So being a city police officer and commissioner, he knew Lisa Tuzzolo, who unfortunately her husband Paul Tuzzolo was a sergeant, an NYPD sergeant that was shot and killed in a line of duty in 2016. So he knew her. And then along the way, he met Mike Van Denberg, who has another foundation, the Promise of Hope Foundation, very successful, do fabulous work. So he, I always say, identifies the two of them, puts them together, and says, listen, we don't have a Suffolk County Police Foundation. Can you do all the grunt work? Can you do the 501c3, the bylaws, and just get it going? So they started that in 2002. And that's when the Suffolk County Police Foundation was formed. I fortunately have had the honor of knowing Lisa for many years. She crossed over into Suffolk County and speaks at our police academy. Our former chief of department, Stu Cameron, kind of welcomed her and made her a member of the Suffolk County Police Department and our family. And I had met Mike in 2019. He was very supportive of the Nassau Foundation and the Nassau PBA. So we just, well, the three of us became friends. So when I retired in February of 2024, Mike and Lisa asked me to chair the Suffolk County Police Foundation, which is, as I always say, knowing the two of them, just a tremendous honor that they thought that I was the one to lead this organization. So since 2024, we've been working hard, bringing in great people like you and Mark, and just providing a lot of different training and projects and items to not just the Suffolk County Police Department, but we're trying to help out all the East End towns and villages also.
26: It really is fantastic. And I think before getting involved, I wasn't aware of how limited we were with, you know, with what we have to offer to these officers. I know, Mark, you wanted to speak a little bit about just the gun safes and things that are provided to the officers. Maybe you can touch on that.
12: Yeah, what got me interested, you know, when Lou first approached me to potentially help out in the foundation was, you know, what the foundation actually delivers back to the community as well as to the officers serving our community. You know, Lou, we talked about initially things like the National Night Out, you know, a community event in Brentwood, you know, providing some, you know, awareness of the police department and exposing the community to the police department and officers. And establishing officer and community relations. One of the coolest things that I think you talked to me initially about, and which is what we got involved with to start funding, was the recruit gun safes, right? So I didn't realize until I actually went back to talk to my brother, who's an officer in the NYPD, that when he first got on the job, you know, you're making base pay, and you have to make really tough decisions, you know, when you're handed a firearm. And, you know, you bring that firearm home as part of your responsibility. And that firearm then, you know, needs to be protected because many of those officers who are just now inducted into the, let's say, the class of 2026, have to protect the families at home with a gun in the house, right? And at base pay, it's a tough decision to say, I have to go and I have to spend that money personally to buy a gun safe to protect my family while I'm supposed to also have that gun to protect the community. So the foundation actually, I think in 2026, bought you know, what was the graduating class? Something around...
6: The first one was about 170 people.
12: 170 gun safes to make sure that the officers who were newly inducted into that class actually could bring their firearms home and had a gun safe to protect their families. And I think that kind of, you know, give back to those that are giving back to our community, giving back to the police officers who are protecting their families at home, right, who are responsible to protect the communities was an awesome, you know, idea for the foundation of support, amongst many other things. So what are
6: right.
12: what are some of the other things we've done as a foundation?
6: Well, those gun safes were key. Yeah. You know, not that I had a father who was a city detective and used to store his weapon up in the closet. I would never say that. But it, like you said, Mark, it's just, you know, if we can get them young and just get in the habit of protecting that weapon so that there's, God forbid, not an accident in the home. And we were fortunate. Northwell Health is one of our board members, and they're very big on gun prevention. So they funded, they helped us fund that first big class. And since then, we've had Renew Contracting do a class. Nationwide Mortgage is doing our current class. So it's a biometric gun safe where they could store their weapons safely in the house and keep it away from, like I said, their children and God forbid, accidents.
12: That's amazing.
6: Yeah, so some of the other great things that we have done, we have a long list of fantastic things, but I will go through some of them. We, again, I had just mentioned off the air that Valerie was out on National Night Out. She saw our command post, and not that she had, but some of the police department had been commenting that we have a list of our fallen officers on that command post, and there are, have been some issues with it in the past, and there is just not enough funding to do some basic programs in the police department. So as one of the chiefs was touring us through that command post, we looked at the list of the fallen, and that conversation came up. And, you know, typical as many of our board members do, Valerie said, well, if there is a cost involved to redoing that list, that the Chavez Law Group will fund it. So we are very thankful for that.
13: Yes,
6: so,
13: it's
6: yeah.
13: My pleasure. You know, I don't know if you even know this, Lou, but Mark and I have or had a very good friend who was, you know, who passed, unfortunately, in the line of duty. And it's something that was so heartbreaking. You know, my brother is a Nassau County detective. And you just, you know, you think about these families and something so simple, right? And to be able to do something to give back to these officers who really provide the safety that, you know, we live in this world where we just feel safe. We're not, you know, fortunate to not know what goes on behind the scenes, and anything that we can do to support the police officers or the families of the fallen. You know, it really, it's an honor. It's an honor to be involved. How would you suggest people get involved if they want to? Because anyone listening in might say, well, I'd love to be able to give back to Suffolk County. How can they make donations? Is there a website that, you know, someone can go to?
6: Sure. Well, you can contact me directly on at Lou Titone, Suffolk County Police, at suffolkcountypolicefoundation.org, and I will get back in touch with you. We have a website, Suffolk County Police Foundation. You can contact that. You could leave notes on there that we will contact you. And, you know, we are very fortunate right now. We have a great police administration, great county executive, district attorney, Suffolk County legislature. So what we offer to do, and we are very thankful that the police department agrees to it, when we have potential donors, we'll bring them up to headquarters. Our chief of department, who is a dear friend and a great chief, Bill Daugherty, will give a short tour of headquarters. And then usually we get a few minutes with the police commissioner. It's, you know, it's invaluable. You probably will never get that at any other time.
13: Right.
6: And then separate from them, we'll just sit down and we discuss all of the things that we are doing, have done, and ask if you'd like to make a donation and become part of our foundation board.
13: That's great. And now before we take a quick break, I just want to talk about the upcoming, very exciting fundraiser that we have, the gala. Can you give us a little bit of information on that if, you know, anyone wants to donate or attend?
6: Sure. So it is November 10th at the Long Island Aquarium from 5:30 to 9:30. It's our third annual. We had been at another location for the last 2 years, and very thankfully we have outgrown that. And my events coordinator, who just happens to be my lovely wife, Laura, wanted to do something a little different. So she visited a lot of different venues, and she thought, in her words, that this would be a little niche and cute.
13: I love it. Yeah. I love the venue. I'm so excited. getting ready to get my hair done, pick out the right outfits for the event. We're going to take a quick break. We'll be right back. Again, this is Valerie Shivers. I can be reached at 631-569-4334. Please check out the Suffolk County Police Foundation's website and see if you would be interested in making a donation. It does such wonderful things. We'll be right back.

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3: Hi, this is Valerie Shivers, the host of Will You Trust Me, airing Saturday mornings at 11:30 a.m. We are estate planning and elder law attorneys focused on asset protection. 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Before the break, we were talking with Lou Titone, who is the chairman of the Suffolk County Police Foundation, and Mark Shivers, who is my husband, as well as a member of the Suffolk County Police Foundation as well. And, you know, we were talking about all of the wonderful things that this foundation does for both the community and our officers. I know we briefly spoke about the gala, but I'd like to kind of get back to that because I think it's really important that the listeners know what it's about, how they can make a donation if they want to, and, you know, really what's going to happen at this gala. I know it's November 10th.
4: You can go to our website, SuffolkCountyPoliceFoundation.org, click on events, and the drop-down will show the Suffolk County Police Foundation's 2026 gala. You could purchase tickets there, make donations. So, again, this is our third one. Last year we had a great speaker, Dr. James Voswinkel, the chief of trauma from Stony Brook University. And through the years, he has saved countless of our police officers' lives. So we were blessed to have 10 or 11 of injured police officers who were injured in the line of duty, very critically, who our angel, Dr. Voswinkel, saved. And then we kind of transitioned into that. We raffled off line of duty plaques. So we are in the we just bought 29 line of duty plaques, which are thought to be put in precincts next month. So, you know, we were thinking about how do we make it better this year? And we just unanimously decided that we would ask newly promoted Detective Matias Ferreira from the Suffolk County Police Department to be our keynote speaker. Now, I've known Matias since he got on. He is just a true inspiration. Matias was born in Uruguay. Immigrated here, lived in Atlanta, Georgia, and after graduating high school, he fulfilled his lifelong dream of becoming a U.S. Marine. And in 2011, he was during a combat service in Afghanistan. He stepped on an IED and lost both of his legs below the knees. He was at Walter Reed for a year, having surgeries and rehabilitation. After that year, he started running marathons. He started playing softball. And then in March of 2017, he became a Suffolk County police officer, the first known double amputee full-service police officer in the country.
3: Wow.
4: So his story is just about perseverance, determination. His motto is, life without limbs is limitless. So we are blessed and honored to have Matias as a keynote speaker that evening. I think it's going to be a real tearjerker. He's a great speaker, very handsome man, just... You know, whatever he lost from his limbs, he built into his upper body. He is a beast. He does MMA. He's just a true inspiration. And
5: that
4: I think it's
5: going
4: to be very impactful that night to have him there. I thank him all the time for agreeing to be our speaker. I'm very excited.
3: That is very exciting. We attended last year. And last year was just fantastic.
4: Yes.
3: And really very heartwarming. I mean, the stories, it's just... so incredibly impactful, and now to know this is, you know, something to certainly look forward to. So, again, if anyone wants to purchase tickets, they can go to
4: SuffolkCountyPoliceFoundation.org, click on the events tab up top, There's a drop down for the Suffolk County Police Foundation's 2026 gala, and you could purchase tickets there.
5: Yep. You could also be a corporate sponsor, purchase a table as well. And for those out there listening in the community, if you want to get involved, right, but maybe the gala, you know, isn't your thing, you know, what we're trying to do as part of the Police Foundation board is also expose the community to, you know, giving back and helping out those officers in the police department as well. So what you can do is,

0: back. It doesn't have to be a couple hundred dollars. It could be $25, $30, and yeah, it's very every dollar is very much appreciated.
1: Yeah, well, let's talk about where those dollars go too, because I think that is also something worth noting. Before the break, mentioned a few of the things the Suffolk County Police Foundation has done. What do we have up and coming?
0: So our big project and Mike and Lisa's original goal is we're going to build a live fire indoor range. So Suffolk County is usually the 10th or the 11th largest police department in the country. And at no fault of any of our elected officials, it's just the way that revenue is in Suffolk County. It's based on sales tax and property tax, which is does not generate a lot of money. So some of our facilities are a little less than lacking, let's say. So
2: it's an understatement.
0: Yes, it is. It's Valerie and Mark have seen a lot of our facilities, and I don't like to use the word deplorable. But it is, like I said, no fault of any of the elected officials because it's just limited funding to be used, and that's the beauty of the foundation. We could help out in that. So our goal, and we're very close to achieving it, we're waiting for our blueprints to come in. We've had many tours out at our current firing range. We're going to build an extension. It's going to be a 12-person indoor live fire. It is training like, I mean, there's not probably a lot of police officers listening out there, but it's the way that we should always be trained. It's training that you could never even have imagined exist, and we're in the process of that. And we're very fortunate. 2 weeks ago, we were at the Bola Charity Foundation, and Harry Singh from Bola Markets made a very substantial and generous contribution to this project moving forward. So we still have a long way to go. Just because he made that significant donation does not mean that it covers 10% of the cost. It's a very expensive project, but it's be very worthwhile because, you know, we buy all we provide training and all of these projects that we have, and it's to have a better trained police officer, but that benefits the community, right? A better trained, better educated police officer makes our community safer, and it allows them to do their job better, which is better for all of us as one of the 1.5 million citizens of Suffolk County.
2: Yeah, absolutely. I mean, I went out to the range right before getting on the board, and I saw the static, metal target range that we had.
0: Right.
2: And then we did a tour for what it could be, which was, you know, more of a virtual training scenario, like active shooter training, you know, things like that, you know, walking into a building, but actually simulating, you know, the live environment that an officer would be walking into while using live rounds to train. It was so impressive looking at what this could be. And the difference between where you are training and where we're going, you know, was unbelievable. And I was really excited to get involved and help out. And I'll throw it out to the community. If this is, again, something you want to get involved in, we're going to challenge the community. You know, we're trying to raise about $20,000 prior to the event, which is November 10th, through the community donation. So, again, you know, if you want to get involved and you think that's interesting, you know, to help out those officers, you know, help us build the range, help us support the community, you know, please go to that website, SuffolkCountyPoliceFoundation.org, and, you know, help us raise that goal.
0: And besides the National Night Out, like I had said earlier, reaching out to the community, the Suffolk County Police Foundation fully funds our Suffolk County Police Explorers program, which is the double A of police officers, right? We grab these children when they're young. Some have never been exposed to police officers or don't have police officers in their families. And they go through an academy and they volunteer. They volunteered at our pancake breakfast. And it really gets them accustomed to that kind of paramilitary organization. And it's a good place to see if they want to follow this field into law enforcement. So we fully fund them. And then we also issue three $2,500 scholarships to the top explorers every year. And it's a wonderful thing. It's great to see that.
2: Did one of those explorers convert actually into a police officer as well recently?
0: Yes. Yeah. Yes. Yeah. Yes, she did. Yes. Very exciting.
1: Yeah. Yes. She was at National Night Out.
0: She was.
1: I was fortunate to meet her. She's lovely. Yeah, we're lucky to have her.
0: Yeah, she went to John Jay. Graduated and just a real inspiration. She's a great young woman.
1: Yeah, definitely. Well, listen, obviously there is a huge need, and the Suffolk County Police Foundation is doing wonderful things for both the community and the police officers. So get involved. Go to that Suffolk County Police Foundation.org make your donations, help out however you can. Again, thank you so much, Lou, for everything you do and for being here today. And Mark, thank you as well for everything you do.
2: Thanks for having us.
0: Yeah, thank you. I appreciate your generosity and your support.
1: Absolutely.

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3: I'm Mike Dabusky. There's been another strike on the airport in Riyadh, Saudi Arabia. Officials there say there have been injuries, and they're working to assess the extent of the damage. Ukrainian officials are pushing back against comments from President Trump, who's been calling on Ukrainians to elect a new president. ABC's Chuck Sievertson.
4: 4 weeks after signing into law more sanctions on Russia, President Trump now blaming Ukraine's leader.
5: Well, I think he should have an election. And he could have settled this thing many times.
4: Ukrainian officials rejecting that, including Member of Parliament Kira Rudik.
6: And it's up to no other leader than Ukrainian people whom and when we will be electing.
4: Visiting President Zelensky Friday in Ukraine, pledging continued support, a group of Republican and Democratic U.S. lawmakers.
3: Earlier today, Ukraine said Russia launched another strike on a Kharkiv power plant after President Trump claimed the two sides had agreed to an energy ceasefire. This is ABC News.
7: From the LI News Radio Weather Center, for tonight, rain likely with a low of 54 degrees. Tomorrow, Columbus Day. A chance of showers in the morning, then sunny in the afternoon with a high of 68. Tomorrow night, mostly clear with a low of 53. On Tuesday, partly sunny skies with a high of 67. Tuesday night, mostly cloudy with a low of 58. From the LI News Weather Center, I'm J.D. Allison.
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Contact. Call sign Warlord 6 here, a.k.a. General Ernie Audino. And I'm here with the Frontlines Report. It's the nation's largest military talk radio show, broadcasting out of our talk. That's our tactical ops center. And going out nationwide, over 180 stations, loud, proud, coast to coast. Our mission, help tell the military story by way of those who help write it, so our citizens have a good understanding of our military, what we ask them to do. All right, guys, PCCs are complete. You're really going to love our guest this week, Colonel Chris Costa, U.S. Army retired. He's a career military intelligence operator with extended assignments in SF, special mission units, National Security Council, and now he's the executive director of the International Spy Museum in D.C. Fascinating guy, leading a fascinating organization. If you haven't been to the museum, you need to go. Stay tuned because Chris will be coming up in a few minutes and you don't want to miss him. Which brings us to the subject of spies and espionage in the real world and on the modern battlefield. And this is going to be hard to swallow, but I'm just going to say it. Life really is like a James Bond movie. I've had high-level security clearances for much of my career, but it wasn't until I was a colonel and admitted to a particular handful of sensitive compartmented programs that I sat back in my chair one day and I said to myself, wow, this is really like a James Bond movie. And of course, you know, the bulk of spying is about collecting intelligence. But there's a big difference between amassing data and understanding your enemy. So that's a growing challenge in the 21st century information age. And part of it, of course, is that the sheer volume of technical information can overwhelm us. You know, key info gets overlooked in the noise. We're just human. And there are also multiple categories of collection to monitor, too. Signal intelligence, measures and signatures intelligence, electronic intelligence, comms intelligence, image int, acoustics intelligence, geospatial intelligence, financial intelligence. Not to mention OSINT, open source intelligence, and human intelligence. The other part, though, and the bigger challenge, is that we can become so enamored of technical collection that we hamper the deeper understanding of human will. Understanding the why behind an enemy's decision-making is no less important than the where, the when, the what the enemy has done, or what he's capable of doing. You know, we need to know how an enemy thinks, so to speak. What motivates him? What does he consider important? How does he see the world? How does he see himself? And this is why the best spies operate inside the enemy's mind. They build rapport with potential intel sources, and they find ways to penetrate the enemy's circle of trust. Their heads are inside the enemy's culture. They go native, in a sense. The Brits, for example, they had an interesting way of developing people who could do just that in the 19th century, the early years of the 20th, not a little later. Maybe they're still doing it. I don't know. But they used to assign people to live abroad for years on end under disguise, and some so good they even passed themselves off as locals. Even inside modern-day Iran, which, you know, back then was Persia. They did this to learn the culture and the thinking of potential foreign adversaries. All the Crown asked in return was that they report in from time to time and remain ready for the day, and that day might never come, but it would be the day when London might call on them to directly support a specific British military mission or diplomatic operation. Well, more recent example, and a superb one, is the late Mossad agent Eli Cohen. Cohen was born to a Jewish family in Egypt, so he spoke native Arabic. Mossad recruited him in 1960 or so. Then they established his cover as a Syrian businessman. They posted him to Buenos Aires, Argentina. And he went there to build rapport with a specific community of Arab businessmen that were living there. He spent a year with them, and he gained their trust. He hosted parties for them. He let it be known he had large amounts of cash, and he could make it available to the Syrian Ba'athist Party members. And
Then he moved to Damascus in 62, and the Baathists took power shortly after that, 63, I think. And in time, you know, he had his rapport with high-level Baath leaders and diplomats, Syrian generals, had become so deep that he was even in consideration for deputy minister of defense. All the while, however, he reported back to the Mossad. And the access he had gained to sensitive military sites, such as the Syrian army positions on the Golan Heights, provided extremely valuable intel that the IDF later used during the Six-Day War in 1967. You know, in fact, reportedly, prior to the war, Cohen had become so beloved by Syrian commanders on the Golan that he had convinced them to let him plant shade trees over their forward positions, which, of course, he immediately reported back to the Mossad, and then the IDF later used those trees as TRPs during the war in 67. He's credited for much of the IDF victory on the Golan that year. And the sad part is that 2 years prior, in January 1965, the Syrians, with the help of the Soviets, they intercepted his radio transmissions and then they triangulated his location. They executed him on the 18th of May by hanging in Damascus. So he never had the opportunity to see the fruits of his efforts. But he's considered a hero in Israel to this day. And I had the opportunity 4 years ago to visit a memorial to him built on top of the Golan. Team is call sign Warlord 6, General Ernie Andino, your monitor in the front lines report. But now here we are in the 21st century. And the character of war has changed, as it always does. And now, you know, we still have all the old threats, of course, but because no enemy in his right mind expects to go toe-to-toe with the U.S. military on the battlefield and survive, the enemy increasingly employs hybrid capabilities. These are ways to avoid our muscle and yet exploit our vulnerabilities, which is why hybrid warfare, by its nature, targets those gray areas between crime and combat and war and peace. Consequently, we're unsure how to respond. Is it law enforcement? Is it a military matter? Until we as a nation accept that this stuff is either combat or crime, it's either one or the other, and address it accordingly, and then stand behind our decision, and stand behind those who must then respond to it, we'll continue to cede the advantage here to our adversaries. But I admit, you know, we might never, as a nation, feel comfortable making those types of decisions. To accept, for example, that narcotics crossing our southern border, or cyber intrusions into our voting machines, or anti-Semitic vandalism in our streets, or disruptions to the SCADA systems that control the delivery of water or power to a major municipal area. Again, you know, for example, you know, that these might all be better understood as new types of warfare in the 21st century. Not vandalism, not crime. And consequently, you know, waiting for decision makers to deliberate over a black or white response to these types of gray zone activities only adds unacceptable delay. So simply responding is increasingly ineffective against these types of modern threats. The spectrum of potential modern threats is wider than ever, but our resources are not. We can't rely on a strategy that's essentially whack-a-mole at the national level. Which is why, in the age of hybrid warfare, we need to shift more of our effort from reaction to proaction, shift the priority from response to preemption, to adopt a strategy that disrupts potential hybrid threats long before they become operational. That requires a much more robust intelligence collection effort than ever before, to sense potential threats, especially hybrid threats, as far forward in time as possible. And what is that earliest point? Well, it's not when the adversary begins to assemble the pieces and parts. It's when they are first being conceived in the mind of an adversary, which takes us right back to human intelligence, in particular, those brave human beings who penetrate adversary circles of trust, who build rapport with them and earn their confidence and learn how they think. All right, team, if a war is worth fighting, it's worth winning. This is call sign Warlord 6, General Ernie Andino with the Frontlines Report. I'll be right back with Colonel Chris Costa, Executive Director of the International Spy Museum in D.C. Stay up on the net.

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0: All right, Team Redcon 1, this is call sign Warlord 6, General Ernie Aldino at the Frontlines Report. I've got a great wingman today, folks. Colonel Chris Costa, U.S. Army retired, 25-year career in the Army, working in counterintelligence, human intelligence, and with time with the special ops forces in Central America, Europe, throughout the Middle East, plus 10 more years in DOD, finished up as the special assistant to the president and senior director for counterterrorism at the National Security Council. He's also inducted into the U.S. Special Ops Commando Hall of Honor. And if that's not cool enough, he's now the executive director of the International Spy Museum in D.C. Oh, yeah, we got one, and it's a lot of fun. If you haven't been there, you got to go. Hey, welcome to the unit, Colonel.
1: Hey, Ernie, thank you very much for having me. It's a privilege.
0: This is going to be a great show because I love the Spy Museum. I especially love the Cold War section. But anyway, let's get right to it. Tell folks why they should visit the Spy Museum. What is it?
1: Well, there's two reasons that I like to encourage people to come to the Spy Museum. One, and most importantly, perhaps, is to see our exhibits, to take a walk through intelligence and espionage history, particularly, as you and I have discussed offline, the Cold War. The Cold War provides context to where we are today. So that's one of the principal reasons to come see over 10,000 artifacts and objects. We rotate them, so you're not going to see all 10,000. We want people to come back to the museum. We have a special camouflage exhibit that talks about not just camouflage like we knew it during the Cold War to the present day. I'm talking about uniforms, but also how to hide in plain sight. We talk about the tradecraft. We talk about artificial intelligence. So the full range of intelligence history really converges right here in Washington, D.C., and our artifacts and objects tell the story. But we also have incredible programs that we offer virtually to the public, which is exciting for us.
0: And I think you bring in some, I don't know if this is even a thing, if you can be a famous spy, but you do bring in some folks from time to time to lead tours and talk to folks. Can you tell us about that?
1: Yeah, absolutely. I love to talk about that. So we had Oleg Kalugin for many years. He's an elderly gentleman, but a former KGB general spy. So Oleg helped us considerably in the early days. Johnna Mendez is a former CIA officer that famously wore a disguise into the Oval Office in coordination with Judge Webster, who was on our board at 100 years old. He was one of our advisory council members. So that just gives you an example of luminaries that were linked to the International Spy Museum, not to mention current luminaries that come to the Spy Museum and talk to me. Once a month, we do a program called Spy Chat. So the public has a chance to ask questions to people that are in the fight. If you can imagine that, it is a live virtual program.
0: Oh, that's pretty cool. Team, this is call sign Warlord 6, General Ernie Aldino. You're monitoring the Frontlines Report. This is a stray round. I'm just going to take a chance here. But did you ever have Ion Pacepa at the Spy Museum?
1: You know, I don't know. He passed away a few years ago, but I know his story very, very well. So we might have had him, you know, a couple decades ago, but I don't know. I will say that his work on disinformation I have used in talks, so I know him. I believe he was I'm doing this all extemporaneously, but I believe he was a Romanian intelligence officer and a defector. Am I right, Ernie?
0: Oh, yeah. Yeah, Romanian, major general,
1: okay,
0: highest ranking military intelligence officer to defect to the West, and he knew Stalin. He had met Stalin before.
1: Oh, wow.
0: Well, it's a fascinating part of our history. I just think folks haven't been exposed to enough of it on the Cold War side. You know, guys like you and I. I mean, I keep hanging in my office here a poster that was distributed all over Europe in the 80s, and these are the wanted posters for the terrorists at the time, were all Marxist-supported, Soviet Union-supported Marxist terror groups like the Red Army Faction and Baader-Meinhof, Action Direct, Brigata Rossa, the Red Brigades out of Italy. You may remember they captured, I think it was General Dozier at the time, terrible stuff.
1: It really was. I met General Dozier, and he told his story when I was a young cadet at Norwich University. I think he's passed away in the last few years, but it's a fascinating era of terrorism history, and of course, that context helped me at the White House while we wrestled with a new kind of threat, or a relatively new kind of threat.
0: Yeah, I think in our last segment, I tell you what, I'm going to want to get into some of that. You know, this with the changing character of war, these hybrid threats are beginning to predominate for very rational reasons and totally explainable. And we've got our own hybrid capabilities. And as far as I'm concerned, we have to get comfortable with applying these types of hybrid capabilities because they push the bounds, right? They run that seam between crime and combat and peace and war, so they're sort of hard to understand. You know, how do you apply them and how do you respond to them? But anyway, hey, I'm going to ask you this. You got a vault in the museum. What's in that darn vault?
1: So I love that question. So the vault is relatively new. What we wanted to do is make sure that all of our artifacts were on the premises. So now all of our artifacts are cataloged here on our premises at the International Spy Museum, temperature controlled, alarmed in here for VIPs and special guests and our staff to spend time to make sure that we can rotate those objects easily and get them into the museum for the public. So we do special tours in the vault. I'll tell you what you might not know, Ernie, from your research is I have three drawers in the vault, which is from my history. So I have to figure out how someday I can tell those stories or others can tell the stories of my background in some of the operations and cases that I work. So to the extent that I can tell stories, I have some objects that were used everywhere from Afghanistan to Central America, to General Noriega's office in 1989. So some of those objects are in a drawer that have my name on it. So that's a thrill for me. I'm actually going to sit down with our staff and begin to tell them some of the stories.
0: So Panama. So did you know General Boykin? You were on that mission?
1: No, I knew General Boykin after Panama, but I knew him very well from the Balkans and my experience with special operations.
0: Yeah, we had him on the show a few months ago. And you can't overstress the significance and the heroics of a guy like Boykin. Very interesting guy.
1: Yeah, I couldn't agree more. As a matter of fact, I told him and I thanked him many years later when I was an on-the-ground commander for an operation that I really can't talk about, doing a reconnaissance, essentially in surveillance. And General Boykin wanted to hear my rationale for why, you know, I made a decision, and he was very patient, and I really appreciated his leadership and acknowledging that I was the person on the ground.
0: All right, team, scan your sectors. Call sign Warlord 6, General Ernie on the end of the front lines report. We're going to take a quick break, but Spy Museum Executive Director Chris Costa and I will be right back. Stay up on the net.
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3: ABC News, I'm Mike. Mike Dubusky. There's been another strike on the airport in Riyadh, Saudi Arabia. Officials there say there have been injuries, and they're working to assess the extent of the damage. Ukrainian officials are pushing back against comments from President Trump, who's been calling on Ukrainians to elect a new president. ABC's Chuck Sievertson.
4: 4 weeks after signing into law more sanctions on Russia, President Trump now blaming Ukraine's leader.
5: Well, I think he should have an election. And he could have settled this thing many times.
4: Ukrainian officials rejecting that, including Member of Parliament Kira Rudik.
6: And it's up to no other leader than Ukrainian people whom and when we will be electing.
4: Visiting President Zelensky Friday in Ukraine, pledging continued support, a group of Republican and Democratic U.S. lawmakers.
3: Earlier today, Ukraine said Russia launched another strike on a Kharkiv power plant after President Trump claimed the two sides had agreed to an energy ceasefire. This is ABC News.
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0: All right, team, bring it in. Danger close. This call sign, Warlord 6, General Ernie Audino at the Front Lines Report. My battle buddy today is Colonel Chris Costa, Executive Director of our great International Spy Museum in D.C. Hey, Chris, how did you get into the spy museum deal?
1: Yeah, I love that question. So I think good luck and a background as a career case officer, a human intelligence officer in the Army. And frankly, I left the White House in 2018. I didn't know exactly what I was going to do, but I knew after 35 years it was time to go, leave on a high note. I had an extraordinary experience as a policymaker, but I wanted to somehow connect with my career as an intelligence officer in the perfect symbiosis, the perfect convergence, if you will, of doing that would be to go to the spy museum, which was a bit of a dream job. Just so happened they needed an executive director. I threw my name in the hat and I made the most persuasive case that I could on why I should be the executive director of this one-of-a-kind museum with a worldwide brand. And nobody was more surprised than me when I was offered the job. So I've been here for 9 years, and it was very exciting. But I wanted to educate the public, either in a classroom, a traditional classroom, but there's no better place than the platform we have at the International Spy Museum to educate the public on the world that I served in.
0: Isn't that a great mission? Because I think the practitioners have a continuing duty to tell the story. Because if we don't do it, we leave it up to who? I mean, Hollywood, to, you know, like, imagine it. It just doesn't sit well with me. And so this is a continuing, I don't know, message I have to military veterans. You got to tell your stories, guys. Get out there and help Americans understand this great military that we have. You know, the most, as far as I'm concerned, noble fighting force history has ever known. And I'm proud of it. I'm proud of the guys who are serving now and proud of the guys I served with, you know, over the years. Speaking of over the years, tell us a little bit about your background.
1: Yeah, so Ernie, I was commissioned in 1984. I went to a military college called Norwich University in Vermont.
0: You're a Green Mountain boy almost.
1: That's right. That was a dream come true to go to a small military school like Norwich and have a low ratio of teachers to students, and that was my foundational experience in the military culture. I always wanted to serve in the military. I always wanted to go into what I believed was human intelligence, although I only got snippets from books. They didn't have internships like they do today or travel abroad and all the kinds of exposures and programs that are national security related. They didn't have any of that in the '80s. So I was a bit of a dreamer. I couldn't even get anybody to tell me what human intelligence was. And, so I was commissioned and the Army did what the Army does. And they said, hey, you want to be an intelligence officer? Congratulations, infantry. So, I became an infantry officer. Yeah, right. We know the culture. Airborne Ranger School, and I had an opportunity to start out an infantry officer, but I kept my eye on the dream, the prize for me, and that was to branch transfer and become an intelligence officer. But first, my foundational experience was an infantryman, and that was a great, remarkable experience in the 101st Airborne Division, Fort Campbell, Kentucky. That was a great place to be trained and to learn from amazing non-commissioned officers. So I went from being an infantry officer to become an intelligence officer. And eventually I got a chance to be a human officer.
0: Yeah. You know, that's an important point because the Army was doing that for a while. I presume they're still doing it. Branch detailees, you know, given like guys who are going to be military intelligence officers, time in a, let's just say a close combat branch and such as infantry. And I think that's important because we ask young intelligence officers to tell us two things. What's the enemy capable of doing and what's the enemy likely to do? What he's capable of doing, that's relatively easy for those guys to answer. You know, of course, on the battlefield, everything's hard, but relatively a simple answer. what he's likely to do, what's the enemy likely to do, that requires a deeper kind of an understanding based largely on experience. You know, you're trying to put your head in the head of the enemy operator. And so having your infantry experience actually is really valuable for that. Team is call sign Warlord 6, General Ernie Andino at the front lines report. Okay, so now you're in the MI world. What happens after that?
1: So my first utilization tour was in Honduras for a year and a half as an intelligence officer, where I commanded in a military intelligence battalion. Actually, it was called Military Intelligence Battalion Low Intensity. And really, I gravitated towards Central America because that's where the fight was. Yeah. There was a civil war ongoing in El Salvador, a guerrilla war. Nicaraguans were sabering or rattling their sabers, so to speak. That was a hot place to deploy to. And then, of course, the Panama invasion took place because there was a corrupt dictator by the name of Manuel Noriega that was posing a threat to U.S. national interests, a vital national interest. So that was the hot place to go to. That's the first assignment as an intelligence officer, and it was a great opportunity for me. After that, I had a chance to go and be assigned in my first special operations assignment. And that was with 10th Special Forces. We deployed to Desert Storm. We also deployed to Operation Provide Comfort to provide support to the Kurds on the ground. So I really earned my spurs, so to speak. And I say that with some humility because there were some knocks along the way, but I had a chance to be grounded in special operations and intelligence early on in my career in Central America and then in the Middle East or the Near East. And after that, I said, you know, this is exciting. This is what I want to do, but I want to become a case officer. And a case officer is a human officer that gets trained by another agency to go out and learn how to spot, develop, and recruit human assets. So I was trained by another agency to do that. That was a dream come true. And after that, I spent the rest of my career with special mission units or deployed as a case officer and as a task force commander overseeing human networks. So for me, that I was actualized. That's exactly what I wanted to do. And it came with persistence and good luck, candidly.
0: Yeah, I know. I mean, the last thing I wanted to do was sit behind a desk. You know, my preference was to be out with the units and on the ground, sleeping on the ground. I didn't care. That's where I wanted to be. Did you spend any time on the ground in Israel?
1: Yes, I've been to Israel several times, and in the aftermath of October 7, I went back to Israel. I went to Sderot, which is one of the cities that was taken over temporarily by Hamas terrorists, and I went to some of the kibbutzes and met with the families. Interestingly, even though I work at a museum, one of the ways I stay current, Ernie, is by going overseas and spending time with intelligence services. I'm a non-threat any longer. And, I mean, I work at a museum, right? How threatening can I be? But I want to make sure that I'm talking to people like you, so I'm well informed. So I have been to Israel before October 7th and after October 7th, but I also spend time in places like Qatar, where I talk to some of the region's Arab partners as well.
0: That's fascinating stuff. We're going to get deeper into Israel in just a few seconds. All right, team, fire and adjust. This is call sign Warlord 6, General Ernie Andino, the front lines report. Chris and I are going to take a quick break, but we'll be right back. Stay up on the net.
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0: All right, team, fire for effect. It's call sign Warlord 6, General Ernie Aldino, the Frontlines Report. I've got the executive director of the International Spy Museum with me today, Colonel Chris Costa, U.S. Army retired. He's been providing fascinating insight. So you got to hear what he has to say. So, Chris, we were talking to Israel right before the break. Where do you see the lapses were leading up to 7 October?
1: Yeah, first of all, when I talk about 7 October, I always want to make sure an audience understands that I'm speaking with absolute humility, because all countries have had, if they've suffered a surprise, they understand that's an occupational hazard of intelligence and the intelligence establishment. Certainly the United States suffered from a strategic surprise, not only during the Second World War, but of course, most recently, 25 years ago with 9/11. So we talk about that at the International Spy Museum, because intelligence failure is not only an occupational hazard, but it is the very reason that you have intelligence services, to prevent intelligence failure. So what happened with October 7th? There are a lot of complexities, but the bottom line, it was unquestionably an intelligence and warning failure. But the fact of the matter is, it wasn't a failure of collection, because frankly, Israel had an excellent, world-renowned collection system, but it was pulling it all together. So a systemic failure to understand a changing adversary. And maybe if there was one fatal flaw, it was the idea that the Israelis likely anchored on a concept. And that concept was Hamas wasn't going to attack, because Hezbollah was really the big threat. Hamas was thought to be deterred for the time being. And I also want to make the point that I traveled post October 7th to Israel, but pre October 7th, even while I was at the White House, I traveled to Israel and really bought into the same concepts without getting into things I can't talk about. I was a special assistant to the president for counterterrorism, so I heard the intelligence through an Israeli lens, and I felt as though that Gaza was the lesser problem when you compare it to Hezbollah. So it was really all about pooling all of that information together and maybe fatally not asking the right questions about assumptions changing.
0: Yeah, there's got to be a term for it, right? Where our assumptions begin to color our understanding and assessment of incoming information. And on top of that, I think most people who haven't been in this world don't appreciate that there's a real difference between information and understanding. And it gets tougher as we get more information, because human beings get overwhelmed at a certain level of incoming information. The question is, how quickly can we better understand what's coming in? And when we first started digitizing our operational brigades way back, early 90s, right? One of the lessons coming out of it was, hey, this incoming information is overwhelming the battlefield commanders, the operational guys. They have a hard time assessing it.
1: That's right. And then there's this dynamic that we talk about at the Spy Museum of signals versus noise. In fact, we talk about that in terms of Pearl Harbor. There was lots of signals that the Japanese might attack, but there was also a great deal of noise. Well, think about the amount of information we have access to today, to your point. So the Israelis had lots of information, lots of data, but there wasn't one signal that said, hey, Hamas is going to attack. And let's not forget that warning intelligence is inexact. It's an art. It is not a science.
0: Absolutely.
1: And also, we won't wade into what the decision makers knew when, but the Israelis clearly will assess for years to come. You know, who knew what when? Was some information being held? There's reporting just as of this week that there were certain foreign partners that provided intelligence to senior Israeli leadership. I don't know where the truth lies, but the bottom line is, taken all together, what does that decision maker do with it? So it's the difference of being a policymaker versus an intelligence officer. Intelligence officers can only lay out the threat picture. It is ultimately up to a commander on the ground or a decision maker to choose how to use that information.
0: Oh, you're exactly right. You know, I often say the senior intelligence officer in a unit is the commander himself.
1: Right.
0: For that very reason. Team, this is call sign Warlord 6, General Ernie Andino. You're monitoring the front lines report. All right, let's look forward in time a little bit, right? So what increases, what would I say, border security, right, for a nation like Israel with no strategic depth, really, you know? If you take out the hills, the high ground of Samaria and Judea, what, is Israel 10 miles wide? So how do you build into that sufficient reaction time to be able to interdict threats that are incoming, or hopefully we can disrupt them before they become operational?
1: Yeah, that's a great point. So, yes, space and time are absolutely crucial to us, a country like Israel. In fact, when I was with the White House on my trip with the Homeland Security Advisor to Israel, one of the things I did is got in a Black Hawk with the U.S. ambassador and Israeli hosts, and we flew the entire country in a very short period of time to understand the spatial dimensions. So what is Israel doing now? First of all, they have to continue to be as aggressive as they always have been historically. They can't ever afford the kind of thing that happened with the threat that came from Gaza. That's why Israel is extremely aggressive now toward Hezbollah on the ground in Lebanon. Whenever the threat metastasizes, action takes place. But at the same token, I think what this means in the future is Israel is going to need to buy more space. And what does that mean? Not actually buy, but metaphorically, it means, perhaps by having increasing their foreign partnerships in places like Syria, where al-Shara, the Syrian leader, is still an open question to the Israelis. So Israel is going to have to be even far more circumspect in the future in terms of threats. And of course, that was one of the reasons why the United States, presumably along with Israel, needed to take the kind of action we took against a developing potential nuclear program on the ground in Iran, because Israel can't afford to have an existential threat in the region directed at the state of Israel.
0: Yeah. All right. Time and distance. Exactly.

0: with their Hezbollah allies in Lebanon. You know, that whole area south of the Litani, after the Israeli withdrawal in the early 2000s, that became saturated with Hezbollah missiles, rockets, mortars, drones, artillery tubes, and, you know, you name it.
1: Yeah, I couldn't agree with you more. And frankly, Ernie, to the point again of humility, which you have to have in this business, I believe. I mean, I bought into the threat dynamic again to reinforce that Hezbollah was the greater and the most probable threat, not Hamas. So I bought into that circa 2017, 2018, and I saw the intelligence. So it just underscores the notion that you still have to have human intelligence because you know what your adversary's capabilities are, but you have to understand the intentions. So you have to have access to the people.
0: Absolutely. All right. We're almost out of time. Where can people visit the website? Do you have a book? Do you have podcasts? Tell us quick.
1: We have all of that, Ernie. So go to the International Spy Museum in Washington, D.C. Just Google it. It'll come up and take a look at our programs, take a look at our exhibits, take a look at some of the people that are linked to the International Spy Museum. It's a very exciting story. Please come visit us. It's a fascinating, fascinating place to visit, and I'm very proud of it.
0: Well, Chris, thanks so much for being on the show. I loved it. It's been a great conversation with you. We'll have to have you back. We are target, mission complete for this week. Thanks for monitoring the Frontlines Report. Until next week, remember this, the secret to finding meaning in life is serving a higher purpose. The secret to happiness is freedom. The secret to freedom is courage. Keep serving a higher purpose and stay courageous. It's call sign Warlord 6, General Ernie Audino signing off the net.

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6: ABC News, I'm Mike Dabosky. Ukraine's president says Russia attacked one of its power plants in Kharkiv today. The same day, President Trump claimed the two sides had agreed to stop striking each other's energy infrastructure. ABC News national correspondent Stephen Portnoy says it comes after the president struck a deal for Russian oil.
7: The deal the president announced on Friday stunned the world. It would have Russia providing 300,000 tons of diesel to the global market immediately and up to 3 million tons by November. But experts say a couple of things. One, that it's unlikely to have a major impact on prices, particularly here in the U.S. And two, there are questions about whether Russia can even meet the goal the president announced, because Ukrainian strikes on Russian diesel facilities have recently led to a diesel shortage in Russia.
6: And there's been another attack on that airport in Riyadh, Saudi Arabia. Officials there say it's the latest in a string of recent attacks, including one that killed 13 people, including one.

0: on American yesterday. This is ABC News.
1: From the LI News Radio Weather Center for tonight, rain likely with a low of 54 degrees. Tomorrow, Columbus Day. A chance of showers in the morning, then sunny in the afternoon with a high of 68. Tomorrow night, mostly clear with a low of 53. On Tuesday, partly sunny skies with a high of 67. Tuesday night, mostly cloudy with a low of 58. From the LI News Weather Center, I'm J.D. Allison.
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1: Hello, ladies and gentlemen. Welcome to American Warrior Radio. This is your host, Ben Bueller Garcia. In his book, War, best-selling author Sebastian Junger examines how different cultures collectively bear the burden of war and what they do to integrate returning warriors back into their societies. When a member of our military goes to war, the whole family goes to war. And when they return from combat, the entire family must live with the changes that has created. Few more so than the military wives who come to realize that the war often follows their husbands home. I Married the War is a powerful documentary produced by husband and wife team Betty and Ken Rogers. It tells the experiences of 11 military wives whose lives were forever changed when their husbands returned from combat. We're very pleased to have them joining us in studio today. Betty, Ken Rogers, welcome to American Warrior Radio.
2: Thank you so much.
1: You know, Ken, in your case, it's a welcome back. We last had you on in 2019 when we talked about, I think it was your first documentary, Bravo, Common Men, Uncommon Valor, about the things that you and comrades experienced at the Battle of Khe Sanh.
3: That's correct.
1: And a wonderful documentary.
3: Thank you.
1: I had the opportunity to attend a screening of your new documentary, I Married the War, when you aired it in Tucson, Arizona. And very, very powerful film. I mean, the words that are used to describe it, which I think are all appropriate, are brilliant, but then also heartbreaking, inspirational. So let me back up a little bit. Betty, you married Ken in 1985.
2: Right.
1: So your experience, and he is a Vietnam veteran, a combat veteran.
2: Mm-hmm.
1: So your experience with Ken did not include the I married the war. You kind of married after the war, but you still got the war. Whereas many of the women featured in your documentary, you know, were younger brides and they knew what they were getting into when their husbands went off to war. It wasn't, though, until later after the marriage that you attended a reunion of some of Ken's comrades from the Battle of Khe Sanh that you realized that what you two maybe were experiencing, there was a name for it. And that was PTSD. Was that from another wife at the reunion or just in general conversation, or how much of an aha moment was that for you?
2: It was really something. We were at a reunion of Khe Sanh veterans. Khe Sanh is where Ken served in Vietnam during the 77-day siege. And one of the gentlemen set up a seminar about PTSD. This was in
3: 2008.
2: Yeah, 2008, and it was for the veterans and their spouses. And we went in and sat down with a room full of probably 50 or more couples, and the gentleman started describing PTSD and the manifestations of it, and all of the wives, including me, sat there with our mouths open because he was describing our husbands.
1: Mm-hmm.
2: And this description applied to every single husband in the room. He was talking about, you know, keeping your back in a corner in a room full of people, isolation, self-isolation, quick to anger, and so many other manifestations. And that was the first time I realized that some of Ken's behavior was related to PTSD and his experience in the war. We had talked for a lot of times about his experience over there, but back at that time, PTSD in 2008 was just beginning to be recognized and acknowledged and diagnosed.
1: Now, Ken, up prior to 2008, where had you had any open and frank discussions with Betty about this before, or were you still locked up?
3: Well, we talked about the war a lot, actually, but I didn't have PTSD. That was somebody else's problem, okay? So I didn't need to talk about it until I did. But we didn't talk about that. But we did actually talk about the war quite a bit.
1: And was that seminar also an aha moment for you? Or just as far as saying, Ken, yes, you do need to talk about this as part of the, I mean, because I got to tell you, Laura and I have only been married going on 5 years. We both married quite late in life, the first marriage for both of us. And marriage is not easy. You know, it takes work to make it work. I can't imagine throwing PTSD and a traumatic brain injury into the mix.
3: So we got back from this reunion, and we went out to dinner with some friends of ours, and we were sitting there eating, and the guy said something to me. I don't remember what it was, but the next thing I know, I'm over him, and I'm gonna. She was grabbing me and telling me to behave, and so I decided, well, maybe I do have issues. You know, one of the things about PTSD and combat veterans, you never want to surprise them because they just, I mean, you go into combat mode, and he surprised me, and I think I really frightened him. And he was a retired lieutenant colonel in the Air Force, and of course, I did really scare him because he wasn't a Marine. but anyway, so I thought about it for a couple of days, and I had never dealt with a VA. I had never been to the VA. I never, didn't want anything to do with it. So I got in touch with them, and I went to see some people that could tell me what to do about it. And so then I saw a counselor for a while.
1: Now, was that your, as far as manifestations of this for you, or you or Betty, either one answer, was that quick to anger? Was that the main thing, or were you also having nightmares and some of the other symptoms?
3: No, I had a lot of nightmares. I had isolation, and I still... You know, I walk in a room and I look around and I try to figure out how I'm going to take everybody out if I have to. And, you know, that's just, I think, real common with combat veterans and anger.
2: Self-medication.
3: Yeah, I did. I self-medicated for years. I don't anymore. I quit that. But I did. I drank for a long time and then I decided that wouldn't do anybody any good. So I quit that. You know, I was a sick person. You know, mental illness, and hate to admit that, but I think that's what it is. It's a mental illness, and you get it, and the things that give it to you, you don't get rid of, so you just have to learn how to manage them.
1: Okay, so there's no cure.
3: No,
1: it's just going to be managed. What, at which point did you two had worked together on the previous documentary on Bravo, and at which point did it come to you, Betty, or you, Ken, to say, you know, A, you realize that you're not alone now. That probably since the beginning of time, since we've had war, wives have sent their husbands off to war and then waited, and the husbands hopefully came back. At which point did you say, you know, this would make a... Were you almost compelled to make a documentary in order to spread this message that you're not alone?
2: Well, again, this is at the reunion the next year, and what really instigated it was sitting around listening to all the men talking about this common experience that they had and seeing the openness and the candor and realizing that once they left the reunion, got up from the table and walked away, those stories became silent again. They evaporated. And there was some really important history that happened there, and a lot of lifelong changes within each person from that experience. And so I asked Ken, I said, has anybody ever told this story? And he said, well, in bits and pieces. And I said, I think it really needs to be recorded in some way. And he said, well, why don't you go talk to the skipper, our company commander? And I went over and had a conversation with him, and he said, well, people have actually tried to tell the story of Kaesong and what happened here, but it just never has come to pass. And I said, well, do you mind if we try? And he said, go for it. I would love for you to do this.
1: Go forth and conquer.
2: Yeah, yes. And so Ken and I talked about it on the way home from the reunion, and you know, how can we do this best? And we finally came to the conclusion that a documentary story with the men telling the story themselves, not somebody else, not a historian, but the men.
1: I love how between the two documentaries, you're sort of, not sort of, you're bookending that relationship. Ladies and gentlemen, their new documentary is I Married the War. You can learn more by visiting imarriedthewar.com. We'll be back with more with Betty and Ken Rogers. Also, check out their first documentary, Bravo, Common Men, Uncommon Valor. You can find that on all the streaming devices, Amazon, DVD probably. We'll be right back. Hey, listeners, it's Ben Bueller Garcia, host of American Warrior Radio. His father was a disabled Army veteran. 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He started guiding and teaching blind skiers in the 80s and saw how powerful skiing was as a therapy for people with disabilities. And he decided to do the same thing with scuba diving. 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

0: Welcome back to American Warrior Radio, ladies and gentlemen. This is your host, Ben Bueller Garcia. We're speaking with Betty and Ken Rogers. They've just produced a new documentary called I Marry the War. It's a very powerful documentary. I encourage you to check it out. Visit imarrythewar.com. Betty, we're talking about the impetus for you all producing your first documentary. What was that conversation like when the idea came around of producing the second documentary of talking to the war wives? What was that conversation like between you and Ken? Did you have to drag him kicking and screaming, or?
1: Oh, not at all.
0: Okay.
1: No, as on our journey with Bravo, Common Men on Common Valor, we met so many wives and heard their stories. And then one day at one of the reunions, another gentleman said, you know, Betty, you're a Vietnam veteran too. Mm-hmm. You wives are Vietnam veterans because you've lived with the after effects of the war in us. And so that was another seed. And then our editor, John Nutt, when we were discussing our next film with him, he said, you know, something that would be really powerful would be to hear from the wives. And his original idea was the wives of the men in Bravo. But we found that we really wanted to open up the story to show the long, you know, I mean, it's mm-hmm. like you said, from the beginning of time, practically, the wives and the spouses now have lived with this after effect of war. And it was time to address it as broadly as we could. And so we have a woman from, two women from the World War II era, a woman from the Korean War, three from the Vietnam War, and four from the Middle East wars. But anyway, so we knew we wanted to make another film. We wanted to raise awareness of and give a voice to the women who've really been silent through the years until just recently. There is a national dialogue now with spouses, and mm-hmm. they're beginning to speak and raise awareness, and the nation is beginning to come around and support them more. But
0: You know, it's one of those things, particularly, the reason we do this show is to communicate these stories and these issues to the civilians out there, to bridge that chasm of understanding. We also obviously have got a lot of veterans in active duty that also tune in. But from a civilian perspective, I never thought about it. And I've done countless numbers of shows on PTSD and TBI and other issues. But then, if you think about it for one millisecond, it's one of those kind of duh moments, right? I mean, and I've always preached the gospel that when a family goes to war, when a warrior goes to war, the whole family goes, and this just reinforces that. And I was very pleased to see your work and to see you two professionals taking on this task and communicating this. How did you select? You mentioned there's 11 women spanning from World War II on up to the present day. How did you select them, and did you have to interview 30 to get 11, or what are the logistics of that?
1: Well, first of all, we made personal contacts through different, we live in Boise, Idaho, and the local police chief introduced us to the wife of a Medal of Honor recipient, and that's Sally Jackson in the film. And then through other contacts, we didn't have anybody that we knew from the Korean War. So Mary Ellen Salzano, in I believe she's in the Bay Area, put out a call nationally for wives of the Korean War veterans who might speak up. And Gloria Jabot promptly called me and said, I know what you're doing, I support it, and I will be happy to interview with you. Who else, Ken?
2: Well, and, you know, Betty and I knew two of the women that for the Vietnam era, and we used to go to Elko, Nevada all the time to the Cowboy Poetry Festival at the end of January, and we made quite a few contacts there. And one of our Vietnam veteran wives, Sally Zepeda, came to us through the poetry. You know, so it was like one of the women, and one of the younger women came to us through a former Marine who worked for the state of Idaho.
1: I I was mentoring a group of younger wives in Boise, and told them that I was, you know, we were putting together this film, and Laura Nichol spoke to me after the meeting and said, you know, I'd really be interested in telling my stories. So just like that.
0: Yeah, the stories are all, they all have elements of inspiration. You sit there and you watch it, and you almost want to reach through the screen and lift them up, because of some of the stories are heart-wrenching. I think Sally Zepeda, is she the one whose husband had had Agent Orange and lots of other physical issues? And she's, and ladies and gentlemen, you've got to see this documentary and share it. I Married the War. I mean, she's just in tears because she doesn't, you know, what can I do? And that's something else that was really interesting to me coming out of the stories, is the extent to which you see over the course of the interview and some of the background information that many of these wives, in helping their husbands, whether it's just the emotional trauma or emotional and physical trauma, were developing a new sense of themselves too. So in making their husbands stronger and supporting their husbands, they were making themselves stronger. They were making themselves wiser. And I'm hoping that many of them, I guess maybe the younger generations are now taking that out to share that in other parts of the military community, to share their experience and their help. Right, and their newfound wisdom.
1: Exactly. Yes, thank you for commenting about their openness and willingness to tell their story. That was pretty amazing to us too. That they could be so honest about what they've been through, and that their husbands wanted them to tell their story to raise awareness, so that people all around the country and perhaps around the world will know that they're not alone in their after-war experiences. Mm-hmm. One of the, you said they learned a lot about themselves. Precious Goodson is someone I actually contacted through the internet. I saw that she was writing a blog, and she tells in the movie about how she feels that this experience has made her a better person.
0: Mm-hmm.
1: She's learned so much, and she wouldn't be the person she is today if she hadn't supported her husband, advocated for him, and learned.
0: I'm speaking with Betty and Ken Rogers about their just wonderful documentary, I Married the War. Ladies and gentlemen, it's estimated there are approximately 5.5 million military caregivers across the country from all generations and all eras, and this message needs to be spread. Please, when you hear this show, please spread it and share it with your friends. Check out imarriedthewar.com. 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
5: 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News. I'm Mike Dubusky. Ukraine's president says Russia attacked one of its power plants in Kharkiv today. The same day, President Trump claimed the two sides had agreed to stop striking each other's energy infrastructure. ABC News national correspondent Stephen Portnoy says it comes after the president struck a deal for Russian oil.
6: The deal the president announced on Friday stunned the world. It would have Russia providing 300,000 tons of diesel to the global market immediately and up to 3 million tons by November. But experts say a couple of things. One, that it's unlikely to have a major impact on prices, particularly here in the U.S. And two, there are questions about whether Russia can even meet the goal the president announced, because Ukrainian strikes on Russian diesel facilities have recently led to a diesel shortage in Russia.
5: And there's been another attack on that airport in Riyadh, Saudi Arabia, officials there say. It's the latest in a string of recent attacks, including one that killed 13 people, including one American yesterday. This is ABC News.
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0: Welcome back to American Warrior Radio, ladies and gentlemen. This is your host, Ben Bueller Garcia. We're talking with Ken and Betty Rogers. They're the producers, directors, writers, bottle washers of a great documentary called I Married the War. And this is not a Disney, you know, you're going to want to go out dancing after you see this, but I tell you, it is extremely enlightening. Some of the words by the reviewers that have been used to describe it are searing, brilliant, heartbreaking. It was featured on several film festivals, selected for several film festivals, and I think actually got, including the Paris Film Festival. I'm guessing that's not Paris, Texas.
1: No, that's Paris, France.
0: Paris, France. All right. Freedom fries. Okay. So one of the, and I'd like you to maybe share, we don't want to give too much away, but we want to inspire people to actually see this film. And, one of the quotes that jumped out at me from, actually people can see it in your trailer, and the wife says, "You're marrying a man who is going off to war, and you're going to live with it for the rest of your life." And Ken, coming back to what you said, there is no cure. It's a question of managing the symptoms and what that causes in your life and in your marriage. Were there anyone that you spoke to or that you approached that said, no, we just don't want to do it. We're not ready to do that. And how heartbreaking was that for you walking out the door or hanging up the phone on those calls?
1: Well, I had contacted a woman in Indiana, and she was fabulous. She herself is wife of a veteran, mm-hmm. And then her job is with the VA helping veterans. And she was all ready to go and called to make the appointment for us to travel there and interview her. And she said, "My husband doesn't want me to do it." Mm. And that was heartbreaking because she would have been fabulous. And you asked earlier about how many people. We had originally set up about 15 or 20 people who were standing in line to be interviewed. It was mm-hmm. pretty exciting. And after... Well, there's a lot involved with making a film, and we've kind of come to the end of the budget, and we had 11 people. And we said, "So what are we going to do?" And we realized after these 11 women that we had our film. Their stories together were the film. So we had to put the pause on the other people, and that was hard because they were ready. Some of them had studied PTSD more thoroughly, so that she could talk about it better, and it was hard to tell them we weren't going to.
0: So Ben's dumb question of the show, for other people out there who might be interested in jumping into the documentary world themselves, there's a lot involved. And I would think the whole point of doing something like this is for other eyes to see it and other ears to hear it. How does this work? Do you have the idea and then you've got to go out and pitch and gain a certain amount of financial support before you even pull the trigger? Or what's involved with that?
2: Oh, no, we don't do it that. We just go start and hope somebody will give us some money. And I think if you want to be a independent filmmaker, you kind of have to have that attitude, I believe, that the most important thing you can have is a story, a compelling story. If you don't have a compelling story, the rest of it is not going to work. I don't care how much money you have. So you have to have a story, and then you have to have a team of people that you trust that are competent. Technically, we don't do the technical stuff. We just, you know, we are producers, basically, and directors. We hire cinematographers and editors and sound people to do the work, and we just come up with a story and the people to talk to.
0: Mm-hmm. But, interesting. How much are you involved in the editing of the final product?
2: Well, our editor was, 30 years working with Francis Ford Coppola and George Lucas. And so, he had a BAFTA, which is a British equivalent of an Oscar. And, you know, we usually would just give him interviews and kind of tell him what we wanted and this is what we think the story is and let him make the film. I mean, and then we might go back and say, "No, we don't like that. We like this. You don't have this in there. You put that in." And he had to argue with him about everything. because he's a pro. So,
1: it was very collaborative.
0: Okay.
1: Yeah. Yeah.
0: Okay.
1: It was good.
0: The impression that I got coming away from the screening is that beyond these women telling, these were 11 love stories too, if you'll forgive me for saying that. I mean, that's what was one of my takeaways, because the power and the passion that these women expressed and just the stick-to-itiveness, the commitment that they had to their vows to stay in that relationship, regardless of the storms that were buffeting them, you know, some mental, in some cases, some physical. And that's, to me, that was such a special part of these stories, was looking in their eyes and hearing, you know, even the trembling in their voice or sometimes outright tears. I mean, these are women that weren't going to leave their husbands. They just weren't. And there was a study, Ken, I don't know if you saw it, that I can't remember who conducted it, but it was a study of Vietnam veterans, and it showed that they were more likely to, veterans with PTSD, more than three times more likely to get divorced more than twice, highly likely to get divorced at least once, and very, you know, just did not have long-term relationships, so they just had very short relationships. And that's, you know, that was just the Vietnam cohort that we studied. And you think about that and expound upon, which, I mean, we've been at war, or we're at war for what, 20, 25 years now, and all the families that impacted. Did you come across, or was there a cognizant decision not to include the male spouse of a female veteran? Would that have sort of taken it a little off kilter?
2: Well, you know, we actually discussed it quite a bit, and we had a lot of suggestions that we include male spouses, because of course that's what's happening now. Mm-hmm. But, and I was probably more adamant about this than Betty was, but I didn't know that. I think men and women are different. I mean, I'm old fashioned. I think there's a difference. And I certainly thought that the women that we interviewed that were World War II and Korea based, mm-hmm. you know, they're going to have a whole completely different ethos about service. And so I just thought it was kind of like, in some ways, comparing apples to oranges. And so if we all stick with women, it would be about women. And so I was kind of adamant about that.
0: Okay.
1: Also, as the lead person on this film, this is my story. And so that was my reason for sticking with just the wives, is this is a story of us.
0: But your story isn't in the film.
1: It is. It is.
0: Okay. Fair enough.
1: It's there. It's just not overt.
0: I also, just about a minute for the break, but I also, correct if I'm wrong, it's been a while since I was at the end of the screening, but wasn't there a couple where they were both veterans?
1: Yes.
0: The wife and the husband?
1: Yes.
0: That's sort of, was she the Hardy writer?
1: Yes,
0: one
1: of them.
0: Okay.
1: And the other was Terry Tottmiller, who had lost her husband to suicide.
0: Okay. All right, that to me is also a very interesting take, because again, one of the worst things we can do is make assumptions about people, and just if you assume that just because she also had service, she would have more resiliency or a better understanding of this challenge, it may or may not be true, and necessarily in any case. Ladies and gentlemen, again, visit imarriedthewar.com. Just a very, very powerful documentary by Betty and Ken Rogers. I'd encourage you to watch it. I encourage you to watch it with your spouse if you're married. And I'll tell you, one thing that also, when watched, Laura and I came out of that documentary, I believe, with more insights into our own marriage. And neither one of us have served, neither one of us have experienced at least war trauma. So it's beneficial, even if you're civilian, to check this out. 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And please, again, share the messages. 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

0: Welcome back to American Warrior Radio, ladies and gentlemen. This is Ben Bueller Garcia. We're talking with Betty and Ken Rogers. They've got a relatively new documentary called I Married the War that's out now. You can find it. Well, so your website is imarriedthewar.com. Where else can people find this documentary?
1: It's also available for streaming on Vimeo.
0: Okay.
1: And then there's a lot at the website that they can link to. See the trailers and other information.
0: Well, speaking of the trailers, there's one of the wives, she's talking. Well, let me back up a little bit. Some of this, we talked about some of the symptoms or some of the how PTSD and is expressed. And are there some that I've missed? I mean, one of the wives said literally if she slammed the refrigerator door too loudly, that would trigger her husband. Gosh, don't tell my wife that. But what are some of the other, if people don't know, what should they be looking for?
1: That's a really good question because it's different with every person. One of the manifestations we haven't talked about is moral injury. You know, there's the obvious physical injuries that can happen, and the PTSD, the TBIs, and so forth. And they are pretty consistent with how they're manifested, especially with the anger, especially with alcohol and drugs, the self-isolation, separating yourself from your family, from your friends. but moral injury is a heavy, heavy weight that they carry. And that comes out in a lot of different ways.
0: We actually did an entire show on moral injury.
1: Oh, good.
0: And talked about that. Folks can find it in our archives. I would assume in many cases there's survivor's guilt as well, particularly if they saw a lot of combat.
2: That's correct. There's a lot of survivor's guilt. It's not something that I don't think I have that much of it, but men that I serve with, a lot of them have it wears on them to the point where I think it can be a debilitating emotion to have.
0: Mm-hmm. Yeah, I could see that. The we're talking about the wives, but obviously this affects the entire family. It affects, you know, particularly if the father or the mother, whichever veteran is withdrawing from their family, withdrawing from society as a whole. You know, we're not taking you to the soccer practices anymore. You know, we might have been a regular church going family. We're not doing that. Well, you guys go ahead. You know, I'm not going to be there anymore. And, you know, not to mention the self-medication issues and what that leads to. There was one situation, I think, where, I can't remember which spouse it was, but her husband would just have these terrible nightmares. And he'd start swinging and thrashing around. Well, there's just a practical reality. I mean, you know, you got to get up the next morning and explain to your boss why you have a black eye. And, you know, you don't want them sending the officials out there. I mean, there's just so many complications. It's almost too many to comprehend.
1: Mm-hmm. That's true.
0: I want to read something to you. It's something else I pulled out of, actually off your website. And it's, the wives and I married the war recognize hypervigilance, isolation, quick temper, and the emotional escape that are manifestations of post-traumatic stress. As a result of traumatic brain injury, they have dealt with their husband's memory loss and reduced ability to express themselves. They've battled their spouse's substance abuse and survivor's guilt. They've even nursed their veterans' mangled bodies. We spent a lot of time talking about the PTSD. We haven't really touched on TBI here today. But that is also something, you know, I try and put myself in someone else's moccasins. And I've got a big, brawny, brave, protect-me-at-all-costs husband. And he goes off to war. And then when he comes back from war, he can't remember where he put the car keys, or he misses appointments, or he's not there anymore. He's just not, the presence that he had before he went off to combat is not there anymore. And, you know, that means I'm guessing the spouse has to pick up and do double duty now, particularly if they're that debilitated that they can't function 100% anymore, even on the home front. And I think you had at least one couple in there. I remember the scene I think it was at the kitchen table where they were talking about that.
2: Well, actually, we had more than one. We had those particular people where he put the deodorant in the refrigerator and the milk in the cabinet in the bathroom. And But then we had another one, Precious and Leonard Goodson, and he, you know, he can't read directions. I mean, can't follow directions. He can't stay focused enough to even, you know, follow a recipe. So, and I think that, you know, that was a manifestation of TBI, and probably some of the older veterans had it too, but that didn't exist. I mean, until the last 15 years, there was no TBI, you know, but like Bruce Jones got shot in the neck and he got his RPG round went right off next to his head. And so I'm sure he had a TBI too, because he got blown on off his feet and onto the ground. And it's a, you know, it's a nasty business fighting a war. And so there's a lot of injury. You know, the thing that I think is really doesn't get talked about enough in all of this conversation is that the veteran comes home and all of these manifestations of being shot at and killing people and being involved in all this violence is what it does to the kids. And, you know, the children of these veterans, my children, all have vestigial manifestations of what I brought home. And some of it's pretty, I think, significant.
0: Mm-hmm. Yeah, there's a phrase that I had never heard before until I saw your documentary, secondary PTSD. And again, that's one of those things, if you think about it for half a second, makes complete sense. But those within the civilian world don't know that, that it even existed. And basically the concept there is that the PTSD, I use the air quotes, infects, if you will, the rest of the family. And, coming back to that survey of the Vietnam veterans, they talked to the spouses of those Vietnam veterans, and up to half of them said they regularly feel like they're just on the verge of a mental breakdown. That's their day-to-day life, 7 days a week, 365 days a year. I want to encourage people, I don't want to give too much away, visit imarriedthewar.com to check out where you can see this. Ladies and gentlemen, if you're listening to this and or have a friend that is that's considering suicide, please remind them our new Veterans Crisis line number is 988, simple, 988, and then press 1 to talk to somebody who's willing to help you. We're kind of running down to 2 minutes. I want to give you an opportunity. Well, two things. One is, are you still making the screenings, or are you still going around and doing screenings if folks are interested in having one?
1: Yes, we're very happy to do that. It's normally by invitation if somebody would like to have it shown in their community.
0: Well, we've got listeners all, you know, from California to Virginia and some very military intensive towns. So ladies and gentlemen, if you'd like to have a screening in your community and put the team together to support Ken and Bay to do that, they're more than happy to talk to you about that. Visit imarriedthewar.com for that contact information. Lastly, well, not lastly, but before you do your big close, because you're true professionals, you can mention there's a couple people in Tucson. People are hearing this all over the country, but you wanted to call out some people in Tucson. Just think so. That's where we're headquartered.
2: We wanted to call out Barbara Brownlee and Colonel Moe.
0: I love Colonel Moe.
2: because of what they do for veterans in this community. And Colonel Moe is Maureen
0: And she's a firecracker. She's what,
1: yes,
0: like 4'6" on a good day.
2: She's a colonel. So anyway, we just, you know, they are doing a lot of good here for the veterans community. And on May 30th, they're going to be dedicating their Gold Star Mothers Memorial. So if

0: teases for men and women who work in the hospitals dealing with trauma, because that trauma gets shared. They take it on. So
1: good, very good point. 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
10: 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From the city to the tips of the North and South Fork, all the news from our island in one place. 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
11: ABC News, I'm Wayne Cabot. A new threat of American attacks did not stop the Houthis from new attacks on the Saudi airport again today, including at the airport, where a strike yesterday left 12 dead. An American among them. President Trump then said the U.S. may join the Saudis' fight. Only hours after Trump announced Russia and Ukraine had a ceasefire deal on attacking energy plants, Russia attacked an energy plant in Ukraine. President Zelensky promising, "We will stop its strikes on Russian diesel if Russia pauses its attacks. Generators are humming into a

0: Third night after a hurricane hit the Florida Panhandle.
1: We are just looking at so much destruction in the Pensacola area. We are concerned with how long it's going to take for power to be restored. But we do think that this was a very strong burst of wind that moved through this area since there's so much destruction right around here.
0: ABC's Leslie Lopez. A wildfire exploding in size in the hills above Santa Clarita near L.A., an area that just got missed by Tropical Storm Rachel. This is ABC News.
2: From the LI News Radio Weather Center for tonight, rain likely with a low of 54 degrees. Tomorrow, Columbus Day, a chance of showers in the morning, then sunny in the afternoon with a high of 68. Tomorrow night, mostly clear with a low of 53. On Tuesday, partly sunny skies with a high of 67. Tuesday night, mostly cloudy with a low of 58. From the LI News Weather Center, I'm J.D. Allison.
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13: Well, hello, ladies and gentlemen. 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This is your host, Ben Bueller Garcia. 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When I was playing high school baseball, our coach drilled something into us, the concept of small ball. Don't swing for the fence. Hit a single. Steal a base. Field a grounder and throw it to first. Advance a team member with a bunt. 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And I thank them for that. And certainly there's a need in the battle space for that. But what about a veteran who needs a tank of gas to get to a job interview or a medical appointment? Or one who needs to pay their water bill before they get cut off? 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Their needs are real too. Small ball. Gretchen Smith is an Air Force veteran and founder of Code of Vets. 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Gretchen, welcome to American Warrior Radio.
14: Thank you for having me, Ben.
13: I tell you, your story, I used to be employed, I guess I'll use that phrase, in the nonprofit battle space. So the thing that I get, I kind of geek out on sometimes on the background behind this, the foundational elements of the organization, not necessarily the mission, Gretchen. And I love the fact, and again, I hope my small ball example resonates, but I love the fact that you were looking at one veteran at a time. Here's a specific need. Bang, mission accomplished. And that's just, it's impressive.
14: Yes, thank you. So we've been doing it since 2018, one veteran at a time, which means we have assisted more than 8,000 veterans and looking forward to thousands more. And that's how we do it. We take on one veteran case at a time. We post it. We're social media driven. So all of this is happening in real time. When I post the veteran after they've been vetted, the donors read the story. And if it touches them, they donate. If they don't have the money to donate, they'll share it on their social media and word gets out. And the funds come in again in real time. And I'm sitting here at home. And as they are coming through, I push the funds directly out to the veteran. So it goes directly to the veteran. Or there are times when we will pay the landlord directly. So just depends on what the situation is. But it's a very unique way that we operate. And I don't know of another veteran nonprofit that operates the way we do.
13: The fascinating thing is you took an existing tool, a very powerful tool that's already out there, social media, and piggybacked on that as far as the way of implementing your programs, if you will. And you're right. I don't know of anybody else that's doing that out there, but that's a win. I mean, cause that all that infrastructure, you didn't have to build that. It was already there.
14: Yeah, correct. It was there. So Code of Vets is simple yet powerful because we've utilized or learned how to utilize social media to raise money donations in real time while the veteran is sitting there waiting and watching it happen. And by the time they get to us, a lot of times they're just so out of sorts and they're desperate and they can't find their way forward because they're in a small crisis, whether it's an eviction, their water has been shut off or it's about to be, you know, their electric, the same, transportation issues. We have a grandmother who's a veteran out there right now in need of a refrigerator. She's raising her four grandkids. That's a huge financial stress on a veteran. So that's where we step in and we fill in the gap. And I love how the donors, you know, they don't donate to everybody, but you can't. But what you can do is you can repost it and get that mission out there, and it gets it in front of enough donors to take care of that veteran in the moment. And we operate on grassroots funding just through the social media mission. So $5, $10, $20, they all come in. And I tell you what, Ben, we take care of those veterans. Within 24 to 48 hours, I'm able to raise whatever amount that is, whether it's 500, 2000, 4000, and get it to the veteran so they can move beyond that crisis.
13: Gretchen, before we take the break, I want to get more into the how of what you do, but let's talk a little bit about the why. Tell us about Sergeant Danny E. Smiley.
14: Sergeant Danny E. Smiley was my dad. He was an airborne infantry Vietnam combat veteran, and he lost his battle with PTSD. And my dad came back from war, a damaged soul and spirit. And I was able to sit down and talk with dad shortly before he did die. And I was crying and I just said, "Dad, what are you doing?" Because his life was up and down. He would have short periods of stability, but never could find long-term peace and stability. And he looked at me and he just with big tears in his eyes. And he said, "Gretchen, I'm tired. I'm tired and I'm done." And he said, "They've won." And he was talking about his demons, what he had carried around all of those years. He just couldn't do it anymore. And he said, "I want to go home. I'm tired." And there was no saving dad. He had a plan. He followed through with it. And I wanted to do something to honor my dad and his journey, because it can be a very difficult one when you're a combat veteran. And so I started talking about, you know, dad's journey, not only from a daughter's perspective, but as a veteran as well. And it just really resonated in the veteran community out in the social media space. And once those veterans started hearing about my dad's story and his journey, they started saying, "Gretchen, I was on the path that your dad was on, or I am on that path now." So it just really touched a lot of hearts. And that's how Code of Vets came into being. It was very organic. I didn't plan on starting a nonprofit. It just, as these veterans were sharing their path, they started sharing their needs as well. And that's how Code of Vets came to be.
13: Okay. Do you remember, Gretchen, your very first veteran that you assisted? Or, I mean, you've helped thousands, so maybe that's not a fair question, but do you remember that very first one and how it made you feel?
14: You know, I don't know if this is the first one, because there's been thousands. I've got so many stories, but we did help a veteran in the very beginning. We raised money for teeth, for dentures, because those are not covered by the VA. And he just touched our hearts, and we assisted him with his VA claim, and my partner, she did that. And we talked to him about whatever else we could do, and he was very self-conscious about the fact he didn't have teeth. And so I think that was one of our first cases, and we were able to accomplish it. We were able to raise several thousand dollars. Dentures are expensive. But we were able to do that for him.
13: Okay. Well, like I said, I'd like to get into, before we again take the break, you mentioned you are a veteran yourself. You served in the Air Force, and I want to say that was in the early 90s.
14: Yes.
13: Okay. So Ben gets a lot of dumb questions during the show, Gretchen, because Peck, it's my show, and I'm thinking of you were in what they would now call security forces, or the Army would call military police, as I understand it. In the early 90s, not a lot of women, I'm guessing, in that career field. What motivated Gretchen to A, to join, and B, to go into that line of discipline?
14: Well, I was a little mountain girl from Western North Carolina, and I really didn't know what my options were. I grew up in poverty. I did not have a lot of guidance in that area. And honestly, most of my family had served. So it's what I knew. And that's, I made that decision to serve as well because I knew I needed to find my own path out of the mountains and create a life for myself. I wanted a piece of that American dream. And so I joined the Air Force. And shortly after, I was stationed over in Ramstein, Germany. And what an experience. Yes, I was security specialist, which is security forces. And I was stationed there at a NATO headquarters. And I worked with 7 different nationalities. And talk about an education for me as this little mountain girl coming out, you know, from North Carolina, not knowing anything. And it was amazing. I was like a sponge. I just soaked it all in. It was such a good experience for me. And I started taking college classes while I was over there, and I was able to finish an associate's degree and then a bachelor's degree. And then once I finished my tour of duty, served 4.5 years, I went ahead and continued my education and got 2 more degrees.
15: Okay.
13: Gretchen, I tell you, when we come back, I want to talk a little bit more about that, but then get back into Code of Vets and what you're doing. Ladies and gentlemen, Ben Bueller Garcia speaking with Gretchen Smith. She's the founder of Code of Vets. Visit codeofvets.com. We'll be right back. Hey, listeners, it's Ben Bueller Garcia, host of American Warrior Radio. His father was a disabled Army veteran. His daughter was born blind. He started guiding and teaching blind skiers in the 80s and saw how powerful skiing was as a therapy for people with disabilities. And he decided to do the same thing with scuba diving. 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

0: We're back with Gretchen Smith. Gretchen is the founder of Code of Vets. She's an Air Force veteran herself. And just, I love the stuff that Code of Vets is doing. 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They're making a huge impact a little bit at a time is the way I'll describe that. And there are needs out there that are, for a lot of us may seem small, but for the people that Gretchen and her team are helping are huge. They're gaps that might bump them off the rail into something a little bit more serious. So, Gretchen, sorry to cut you off. We had to take a break to hear from our sponsors, but you were just kind of wrapping up your Air Force career, your time in Ramstein Air Force Base. Why did you not stay in?
1: I met my husband in the military, in the Air Force over in Germany. We got married. I got pregnant and I wanted to get out and I wanted to continue college. It was a passion for me. And so we had a discussion. He wanted to get out and go to school as well. So we both took turns. We had our kids, but we took turns going to school and we both ended up with 4 degrees. It's just something that we both wanted to experience and that we wanted to have that, as a foundation. And the Air Force provided us with such a great foundation. It prepared us, and I think it springboarded us into adult life. And we did create our version of the American dream, became a very successful family, and we contributed to our community in many different ways. So, I look back over the years, and I am just so proud that I served my country, but also serving the country set me up for a beautiful life.
0: Wonderful. Wonderful. Well spoken, Gretchen. Well, now you're paying it forward by serving others, particularly veterans. Ladies and gentlemen, again, look up codeofvets.com. Their mission statement is taking care of our own one veteran at a time. And Gretchen, tell us again, at this point now, how many veterans and how many dollars have you sent out?
1: Well, we are over 8,000, veterans at this point, and I've raised right around $8 million, getting close to $8 million. So it's a big accomplishment, and we've operated on 2% because of how we are set up. I used the social media platforms, primarily X. At the time it was Twitter, and I used PayPal. I am now currently using Stripe as well, as another option for the donors, but I try to keep it as simple as possible because if you open up the curtains and look behind, it's me and like 3 other people running Code of Vets, and we're all doing it from our homes. We're all volunteers, and we do it, but we all have different reasons for doing it. I do it for my dad to honor his journey, and I have one of my veteran advocates. She's an Army veteran, so she served, and she's a veteran helping other veterans. So we love doing what we do.
0: And Gretchen, I got to tell you again, as a former nonprofit executive myself, I did, up on your website, you've posted some of your financials. So I, of course, had to geek out. I had to take a look, and I see accounting fee. And now this is a couple years old, but I see accounting fees, $23,495, bank fees, $550, postage, $252, and then supplies, a grand total of $10, which maybe gets you a ballpoint pen and some post-it notes. I don't see salaries in there. Anywhere.
1: There's not. No, we've never taken a salary. We've strictly done it on a volunteer basis. Again, it's a mission. It's a passion, and it's something that I believe in. And I have been so proud of the fact that I've been able to keep the operating costs under 2%, because really that's not common in the nonprofit world. But I will say then, moving forward though, I'm in different circumstances in my life, and I will be taking a salary in the near future. We're not there yet, but moving forward, because of things in my life that has changed, that there will be a small salary, but it's going to be minimal. We're going to keep the cost low, almost as low as what we had it before. And it's something that the donors love. They really gravitate to that because they see that the money is actually getting to the veterans, in their time of need.
0: Absolutely. And that's one thing I love about it. I mean, basically for all practical purposes, you are a pass-through vessel for the people that you're intending to actually help. And again, looking at some of these numbers there, this is pretty amazing. And Gretchen, I'll tell you, with lots of experience in this and also in helping veterans myself my entire professional life, absolutely nothing wrong with you taking a salary. I mean, you're doing good work.
1: Most of the veterans and the donors are very gracious about it. They know circumstances in my life have changed where I can't volunteer 40 to 60 hours a week anymore, that this is going to be a job for me now, as much as I love it. So everybody's been, really good about it and very supportive.
0: Well, I see that as being a natural next step for the organization. I mean, I assume like any living organism on this planet, you're either growing or you're dying. And so what are your plans? Are you looking to expand?
1: Well, we're such a unique operation. I'm really not looking to scale it. What I'm trying to do is just to continue the mission forward with what we're doing, because raising almost $8 million and assisting over 8,000 veterans, I think is incredibly successful. And I'm just going to continue to help the veterans one at a time, and we'll watch the numbers increase. But there's really no need for us to scale. I think we're needed where we're at. There's really hasn't been another org that has come along to do what we do. So I'm just going to continue it because it's needed. And at some point I'll pass it on to somebody else once I age out.
0: Well, let's hope that's not a long time coming. I don't do math in public. That was some good advice I got from a 3-star general once, Gretchen. So I had to tune to my little calculator. So 8,000 vets is what? On average, about $1,000 per person.
1: Well, sometimes we'll just do $50 for a new pair of shoes so they can go interview, or $500 for groceries, or $2,000 for eviction. So it just varies. Roughly that's how I think that's roughly what it is. Yes.
0: Okay, and tell us again about where folks can find you. If there's a veteran out there who is hearing this, who needs some assistance, or somebody knows someone who needs assistance, so they can go to codeofvets.com or find you on X, Facebook, Instagram, right?
1: Yeah, so codeofvets.com is where we like to push the traffic. If we have a veteran in need, we want them to go fill out the vet need form on the website. And then from there, it goes to a veteran advocate, who is an Army veteran, and then she vets the veteran. We require documentation of the military service. We ID, whatever the need is, we need verification of that, whether it's an eviction letter, or notice, or utilities, late utilities shut off, or whatever the case is. If the car is being repoed or has been repoed, we just had a veteran who had lost his job. It took him 3 months to find another job. And once he started his new job, 3 days into it, they came and repoed his car at the new job. And he was a wreck, a total wreck. Couldn't get home. So we actually were kind of dealing with a little bit of emergency there. So we assisted him with getting home. And then we actually negotiated with the company that had repoed his car, and we got a better price. And I was able to raise the funds for him. And I did that within a 48-hour period, because he needed to get back to work or he would lose his job. And that would put them in a tailspin that would make their situation even more dire.
0: Outstanding. Okay, Gretchen, let's talk a little bit more of some of those examples down there, because I want to inspire other people, not if they need help, to reach out to you to get help, but also to get other folks to come on board and become part of the team in supporting Code of Vets and what you're doing. Ladies and gentlemen, Ben Buehler-Garcia speaking with Gretchen Smith, founder of Code of Vets. We'll be right back. Hey, listeners, it's BBG. 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
2: ABC News, I'm Wayne Cabot. A new threat of American attacks did not stop the Houthis from new attacks on the Saudi airport again today, including at the airport, where a strike yesterday left 12 dead, an American among them. President Trump then said the U.S. may join the Saudis' fight. Only hours after Trump announced Russia and Ukraine had a ceasefire deal on attacking energy plants, Russia attacked an energy plant in Ukraine. President Zelensky promising we will stop its strikes on Russian diesel if Russia pauses its attacks. Generators are humming into a third night after a hurricane hit the Florida Panhandle.
3: We are just looking at so much destruction in the Pensacola area. We are concerned with how long it's going to take for power to be restored. But we do think that this was a very strong burst of wind that moved through this area since there's so much destruction right around here.
2: ABC's Leslie Lopez. A wildfire exploding in size in the hills above Santa Clarita near L.A., an area that just got missed by Tropical Storm Rachel. This is ABC News.
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0: 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Ladies and gentlemen, this is Ben Bueller Garcia. 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Very honored to have Gretchen Smith, who is the founder of Code of Vets, joining us. She's an Air Force veteran herself. Gretchen, we just started to sort of touch on the process, how people work through the process of getting help from Code of Vets. And I want to interrupt that because you said something that struck me. When I first started following you, I think it was on X when I came across you, your organization. I wondered, well, how I would feel about putting my need out there in such a public way. I need X amount of dollars or else my family and I are going to get, evicted, or I can't pay the gas bill this month. But in exploring your website, the word dignity comes up very often. And tell us more about that, about how you're really doing this in a dignified, supportive way to help these veterans. And they should not feel at all ashamed about coming to your organization for help when they need it.
1: Well, we treat the veterans with respect. And I have, walked through hard times myself. And my dad was homeless a couple of times. So it really is like, it's just a true passion for me. And they know that they're family. We're helping family. And that's how we treat them. And we do it with dignity and respect because we know how difficult it is to have your face out there on social media. And the reason why I set it up that way is because we are touching the hearts of donors. The average American citizen absolutely loves the military veteran community and they want to honor their service. And when we have a veteran who is down and out or going through a hard time, which many Americans do, it's not just veterans that go through difficult times. We need to be there for them and with them and stand in the gap because they have served our country. We have our freedoms because each and one of our brothers and sisters in arms. And I think for me, it's an honor. And I tell them I am honored every day to walk amongst my heroes. My heroes don't wear capes. They wear combat boots. So, and they are treated like heroes. And they know that, cause some of them don't, they're hesitant about the help. And I just explained to them, what we're doing is by you allowing us to put your face out there and assist you, you're going to inspire that next veteran who may go through a rough time to say, hey, I can reach out to Code of Vets. And this is done in a way where it's community oriented and we're helping each other out. It's not a hand out. It's a hand up, and there's a huge difference.
0: And I tell you, that's the other thing that really clicks with me, Gretchen, about what you do is, given my experience, very often donors, they want to, it's easier to raise money if it's for something specific. So XYZ food bank, our roof is leaking. We don't want our inventory damaged. So we're looking to raise $100,000 for the roof. And if you donate to this campaign, 100% of it goes to the roof. Or, here's Fluffy. We need $50 or else, before Fluffy gets euthanized. So please support us so we can get Fluffy out of the, out of the pound or whatever. So that's precisely what you guys are doing too, is that the donors are seeing that face and they're hearing the problem and they know that they're investing directly in that person and their family. And that's some pretty powerful stuff.
1: It is. And to watch it all unfold and grow over the years has been incredibly amazing. And I'm telling you that anybody who's gone out on social media has stumbled across Code of Vets have become followers and they help us with those missions and they are part of the team. I can't be out there doing it by myself. One person cannot accomplish all of this. It does take teamwork. So when we have people who are out there reposting to their social media these individual missions, that's how it's done. And it's done by Americans across the country. And we've helped veterans in every state of our country. So I'm just really proud that we have it set up so unique and that we get to see these individual veterans out there. And we get to see the love that is just pouring out of, just the average American citizen who's given up $5 of their, I had a little old lady who messaged me, said, Gretchen, I give you $5 every month for my grocery budget. And she said, it may not sound like a lot, but she said, it kind of puts me in a bind sometimes, but I just love your veterans. And that's so sweet. And I just, I'll never forget that little message.
0: That's very special. I'm glad you shared that story because I've had some, so your I would say you're kind of the quick reaction force for supporting the veterans out there. I mean, you're like a special forces team, Gretchen, that, you know, you jump in, you accomplish a mission, you move on to the next. And I mean, tell me, we got about 3 minutes for the next break. I'm really curious about you. So you had one case where a family is facing eviction in 3 days. In 40 minutes, you raised $3,000 to prevent that. I mean, that's not exactly real time, but pretty darn close.
1: It's really, it would be harder to get closer than that. Yes. Yeah. I put those missions out there, you know, and when you have a veteran with small children and they're being evicted in just a short period of time, the word gets out. Donors share those. Our team out there who I've hundreds of thousands of people who follow Code of Vets, and they all go out there and they share that mission. And that's how we're able to get the job done so quickly. Again, it's not about me. I can't do this. It's about teamwork, and it's across the country, and it's social media. Like, it's social media. There's a lot of toxicity out there, but it's also powerful. And I've really learned how to harness it, to use it for something good.
0: Mm-hmm. Absolutely. No question. Is there and I know that the organization is sort of evolving, but is there what you're vetting each individual request on, I'm guessing with various parameters. Is there a financial threshold? I mean, is there sort of a philosophy of, look, I'd rather help, five vets at $3,000 a pop versus one vet at $15,000, or does it just really depend?
1: It really depends on the individual case. I think one of the biggest cases we did take on, and this was three or four years ago, was we had a Navy veteran in his 30s who was dying. He had stage 4 brain cancer, and he had a 7-year-old son and a young wife. And his greatest fear was that they were going to end up homeless once he passed away, because he had been the primary breadwinner and his wife was not going to be able to make enough money to keep the home. And she knew that, he knew that. It was just their reality. So we took that case on, not knowing what we could actually do to help this veteran. But I did have a big donor that had come around with to Code of Vets, and I reached out to her and her husband, and I also put the mission out on X, and he owed about $67,000, and I was able to raise that. It was amazing, and that's something that is not common. That's not, you know, common for us to do, but it's something that, you know, spoke to my heart. And, you know, we cried with this veteran on the phone. He's in his 30s. He's very young and dying. And this was a huge concern for him, a big stressor. And we were able to alleviate that stress for him. And he lived for another year and a half to 2 years after that, was able to, you know, be in his home with his son. And once he did pass away, his wife called, and my partner, and she was just sobbing and said, "You have no idea what you've done for me and my son. My son will get to be raised in the home where he knew his daddy." That was just a very special phone call. And it sometimes we take on these cases not knowing, can we do this? You know, but God always seems to make a way for us, because it really is a God mission. We're helping those in distress and those who are hurting.
0: Yeah, I was just about to say that. It's a real leap of faith sometimes, but you take the leap, right? Real quick, we got to take another break, Gretchen, but codeofvets.com is your website. What are again, I don't know how you kids nowadays do it, but what are the hashtags, or where can people find you on X?
1: X is at Code of Vets. And then, on Facebook is Facebook. And then I also on LinkedIn, because I sometimes like to go out there and put my missions out there with the professionals. and they're really responsive when I do. I don't utilize that one a lot, but when I do, they really step up and help the veterans when I post.
0: Okay.
1: So those are the three that I use.
0: Okay. Ladies and gentlemen, you're hearing this very powerful story. 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

0: Welcome back to American Warrior Radio, ladies and gentlemen. We're talking to Gretchen Smith. She's the founder of Code of Vets, just an amazing, small but powerful, very nimble nonprofit that's helping veterans out there, taking care of their own one veteran at a time, a very, very grassroots organization. Up to this point, nobody's taken a salary, their expenses. And I tell you, if you know anything about nonprofits or you go look at GuideStar or something like that, seeing a 2% expense rate is just almost unheard of. I mean, the money that's donated to this is going straight through right out to help the veterans. And just remind our veterans, Gretchen, what you're doing. So, I mean, it could be anything from a veteran needs a new pair of shoes on up to, you know, the example you had, kind of an extreme example in your case, but you help pay off a mortgage for a veteran who is dying of cancer.
1: Yeah. Generally speaking, we are rapid response and we deal with smaller cases. On occasion, there'll be a larger one that we will take on, not knowing, you know, what we can do, but we assist in whatever way we can. And as the veterans come through the system, generally they need assistance with food. If their car has broken down, vehicle repairs are very expensive nowadays. It eats into their grocery budget, and they may not have enough food to last them the rest of the month to feed their kids. So I'll get out there and raise $400 or $500 for them to go get groceries until they can get squared away and get back on track the next month. Or if they get behind on a car payment because the wife is in the hospital and she's lost her job and they depend on two incomes, and you get cut down to one, you know, something's got to give so they don't make their car payments and they get behind 3 or 4 months. So it's, well, I can go out there and raise money for those car payments to get, again, to be that stopgap assistance to get them back on track. And what is so beautiful about this, it's really not about the money. It's about letting that veteran know that there's somebody out there who cares about him or her. And a lot of them just call back in tears and they just can't believe what we've done for them. And even though it may not sound like a big deal, raising money for 3 car payments or $500 worth of groceries, in those moments that they are sitting in that crisis, it is a very big deal because some of them are struggling with PTSD, TBI, other issues. And for them, they can't see a path out of it. And they just get stuck in this moment. And sometimes they go dark and we have to walk them out of that moment. And we just let them know, hey, we have got your back. We're going to help you get through this. This is not the end of the world. You're going to have groceries for your kids. They are going to have dinner tonight. And it makes such a huge impact in their lives in those moments.
0: Gretchen, we talk about, use the phrase rapid response real quick. One of the things I'm having trouble grabbing my mind around, I mean, sometimes you're funding these needs in a matter of hours. How are you able to do the vetting so quickly? Because I'm guessing that you also attract some folks that are not quite so real.
1: No, oh, absolutely. And every nonprofit has to deal with scammers. I mean, it's part of the space that we work in. And so we've got guidelines in place. We have to have their documentation. We have to have ID so that we can match it against their bills. And we do ask for copies of bills so that we can see that we're looking at something real. And many of the times we'll make a quick phone call or two to the landlord or whoever, to the utility company, whatever we need to do. We'll call the repo company and, you know, see if the car is sitting there, how much is owed and all that good stuff. And we have those conversations. And once that they're vetted and we know the need is real and that they served honorably, then that's where I go into action. And so it's we're busy all day, every day. we don't take a day off because we always have a long line of veterans that are coming through our system. And my veteran advocate, she is great. I had a partner. She actually passed away just recently. And we've passed the reins on to someone that she had trained. And so she has taken over and they are very good at what they do. They have come across every scammer you can imagine, but they are able to sniff them out. They know what the documentation looks like, whether it's real or not. And so we're very good at what we do and we are audited. We are audited. We have to show our auditors who we're assisting and that they are veterans.
0: Outstanding. Well, I tell you, I'm impressed. Gretchen, you because you have a 501c3 designation, you're prohibited from lobbying or directly trying to influence policy. But I'm just curious, with all these veterans you're interacting with, and it sounds like in a lot of cases, you know, they've got a job, or it was just a unplanned for financial crisis, or the benefits are coming, it's just taking too long. Are there some common themes you hear out there from the veterans you're helping that maybe something the rest of us can do as far as getting involved in changing policy or making this system work better for them?
1: Well, a recurring theme that we have dealt with from day one and still do to this day are claims benefits. And fortunately, my veteran advocate and previous partner was an expert with getting claims through the system and approved. And they even know how to expedite them. And a lot of our veterans don't really know how to navigate the system, and they get frustrated. So that's one of the things that we do try to help behind the scenes. And people don't see that and don't realize that, is that, you know, we're not all just about money. We are trying to get their claims filed for them and approved as quickly as possible, because that's what's going to give them long-term stability. Because the veterans who come our way, they are, you know, they've had a rough life. That, you know, they and some of them are great people and have had jobs forever, and this is just a one-time stop, and, you know, then they're back on their way and they're great. But then we have veterans who are train wrecks and who need to get their lives together. And I'm very strong about this. We do not hand you cash. We have to know that you have a stable path moving forward, so that I won't see you again in 4, 6, 9 months. And so the VA claims is a huge piece of what we do, is that we try to assist them to make sure that they get that long-term stability. And these are benefits that they have earned, Ben.
0: Right. Well, that was another question I had. So pretty much in every case, is are you one and done? Because, yes, you don't want them coming back every month asking for $50 for groceries. And then it sounds like you do assist them with trying to get them with other resources in their local community.
1: Yes.
0: That can help them.
1: Yeah, we assess, assist, and stabilize, and then we move them forward. However, we have adopted a few of our veterans, and they have come back several times, but that's very unusual. We had an Air Force veteran mom who was homeless with her 3 kids. She had breast cancer that had metastasized, and she could not keep her job. And she was struggling with getting her VA claims pushed through and approved. So we assisted her multiple times. And the reason why was, but she ended up passing away, but we worked with her and assisted her for about the last 4 years of her life. And we did end up getting her benefits. My partner did, which stabilized the home life situation, because they were in and out of an apartment. They get into an apartment, which we would help them get into, but she would get behind because her income was so limited that they would end up back in their car. So that was something that we struggled with for about 4 years, until we finally, the claim was finally approved, and we got her some stabilized funding, and we were able to get her stable by the time she passed. Which, you know, and one of her sons, you know, went to college and was able to use the benefits from his mom. And he actually took on guardianship of the 2 younger kids. So it did work out. It was a very sad situation. But there are cases that we will take on like that.
0: Okay. Gretchen, I tell you, we're almost out of time. We got about a minute left. I want to also just bring up, you just signed into a partnership with a cigar company to help raise some money, and I want to encourage people to check that out. That remind me, I'm looking at my notes, I can't find the name of the company.
1: Ben? Yes. Cigar Thief.
0: Oh, okay. There
1: so,
0: we go.
1: Yeah, so they created a sampler packet for the Coda Vets community. And they are all American made veteran owned cigars. So there's a packet here that you can order, and 10% of those funds go to veterans in need. So it's just a great great way to buy your cigars.
0: Well, let me ask you this then, Gretchen, if there's other, you know, veterans, because we do a lot of, we interview a lot of veteran entrepreneurs on the show. If there's other veterans who have product lines or something like that, you're open to having those conversations about partnerships where a percent goes to Coda Vets? Okay. Outstanding. Outstanding. Okay. Well, ladies and gentlemen, please visit CodaVets.com. Again, you can find them on X, Facebook, Instagram. And, you know, you don't have to wait for a particular story to come up. If you want to just send them a donation so they can build a buffer so they can be even more nimble in their responses to help people, I think that'd be a great idea as well.

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9: 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Nassau County, Suffolk County, all the news from our island in one place. 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
10: ABC News, I'm Wayne Cabot. Make that 4 strikes in 5 days by the Houthis at the Saudi airport in Riyadh. An American is among 12 dead in a missile strike yesterday. Global crude now at $105.50 a barrel. President Trump's surprise announcement Sunday that Russia and Ukraine agreed to stop attacking the other's energy plants was apparently a surprise to Russia. ABC's Stephen Portnoy.
11: Now, Moscow has not commented on Trump's claim of an energy ceasefire, and there is reason to doubt that it's in place. Today, Ukraine says Russia attacked a power plant in eastern Ukraine after Trump's post. And tonight, much of Kyiv is without running water or electricity.
10: And no electricity tonight in much of the Florida panhandle, the third night since the hurricane hit. Much bigger hurricane, hours away from smashing the Puerto Vallarta area in Mexico around midnight local time, Category 4. Evacuation orders now in Santa Clarita near L.A. A fire is moving fast in the hills. The bike fire has exploded in size in the past few hours. This is ABC News.
12: From the LI News Radio Weather Center, for tonight, rain likely with a low of 54 degrees. Tomorrow, Columbus Day, a chance of showers in the morning, then sunny in the afternoon with a high of 68. Tomorrow night, mostly clear with a low of 53. On Tuesday, partly sunny skies with a high of 67. Tuesday night, mostly cloudy with a low of 58. From the LI News Weather Center, I'm J.D. Allison.
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